0: and cutting the island off from fuel imports. Cuban and U.S. officials say that CIA Director John Ratcliffe traveled to the island nation today and has met with officials, including Raul Castro's grandson. They discussed intelligence cooperation, economic stability, and security issues. Also, CBS News has learned that the U.S. is moving to indict Raul Castro in connection with the downing of planes 3 years ago. Federal agents have arrested a tourist who allegedly hurled a large rock at a seal in Hawaii.
1: Witnesses recorded Igor Litvinchuk following the endangered Hawaiian monk seal along the shoreline of a beach in Lahaina, then tossing a huge rock at it, barely missing its head.
2: What are you doing?
1: Special agents from the National Oceanic and Atmospheric Administration arrested Litvinchuk near Seattle Wednesday and charged him with violating the Endangered Species Act and the Marine Mammal Protection Act. If convicted, he faces up to 2 years in prison and $70,000 in fines. Michael Wallace, CBS News.
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12: The U.S. placed 18th worldwide in U.S. News & World Report's new rankings of the best countries based on scores of metrics. Switzerland was first, followed by Denmark and Sweden. The U.S. earned number one in culture and tourism and number two in economic development. The U.S. placed 33rd, though, in health and 39th in infrastructure. The top countries for health are Iceland, Norway, and Denmark. Jim Krasula, CBS News.
0: We tempered our spending in April as higher gas prices fueled by the Iran war meant less money left over for some non-essentials like clothing and furniture. But we are still buying due to more generous tax refunds. Still, economists worry that spending will fall off more dramatically as benefits from the refunds dissipate. The Commerce Department says retail sales rose 0.5% in April, a slowdown from the revised growth level of 1.6 in March. Jennifer Kuiper, CBS News.
13: I move mountains for a living. Literally. That means I don't carry hand lotion, and when it comes to serious heartburn, I don't mess around with anything but
14: Hi, it's Matt from the WGAN Morning News. Tomorrow we're going to be wrapping up the week by talking with Montana Towers from the Maine Policy Institute about our conversations that we've had this week with the Democrats running for governor. 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
15: Now, your AccuWeather forecast.
16: Cloudy, periods of rain for tonight, low 48. Cloudy with occasional rain for Friday, the high tomorrow 57. Tomorrow night, clear, low 46. Mostly sunny on Saturday, high 73. Sunday, mostly sunny with a high 81. Sunshine and some clouds for Monday, the high 66. I'm AccuWeather's Andy Robb on Southern Maine's official weather station, News Radio 98.5 FM and AM 560 WGAN.
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18: 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Our number, 877-381-3811, 877-381-3811. Tommy Robinson with Eric Stackelbeck, March 2026. 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It's important. 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Go.
19: I think the average American
2: may not realize that Islam is making massive, and I mean massive, inroads in the UK. Where are we at right now? Because I see the UK as really the front line for the fight in the struggle for Western civilization because of the Islamic advances there.
4: London's gone, Paris is gone, Berlin's gone. The visuals you think of, they're gone. 33% of London is English. And the warning I bring to America is I'm not going to talk to you about what I've read in a book. I'm going to talk to you about what I saw.
2: You're living.
4: When I was born in 1982, we had one mosque in my hometown. We now have 45. I've seen the decay, I've seen the attack on freedom, but I've also seen the unholy alliance of the left, along with the police, along with the media, along with the Islamists, how they all unite together. And I've witnessed that. The way, I'd say, unite together, the left surrender to them, the government surrender to them, politicians surrender to them. So they rule with fear. And fear has paralysed an entire nation, a nation of lions. And the warning I bring to America is this isn't far away now, it's here. I've come and landed in Texas. I've gone to Plano. I've interviewed, I don't know if you've seen the interview I've done.
2: I have.
4: So I've sat and met journalists, I've sat and met politicians. I thought it was important to meet everyday American people. And I sat with a couple who have now fled Plano. Because, and she cries her eyes out. Her grandmother lived there, her mother lived there. She's been forced to leave after harassment by the imported Islamic community. I went to one of these huge compounds. Let's not call it a mosque, because it's not. It's an entire right. community.
2: It is.
4: The roads are called Medina Villas. And I've seen this. This is the seed has been planted. You need to understand what has happened to your country over the last 8 years since Joe Biden's opened your borders.
2: Yeah.
4: You were used to Hispanic, Mexican immigration. Well, not anymore. Pakistani, Afghani, Somali, they have been brought in. It's planned. Ask yourself this as an American audience. Why have Somalians come from the hottest place in the world and found themselves in Minnesota, the coldest place in America? They haven't chose to go there. They've been put there. Your borders have been opened. Your country's been flooded. 700%. Legal immigration went up 700% in your swing states. They don't want there to ever be a swing state. They were changing the demographic of the vote bank. Now, I've seen how this operates, and I've seen the power of it.
18: Mm-hmm. He's heroic. Absolutely heroic. They've put him in jail over there. They've tried to shut him down. They don't have any free speech over there, pretty much, unless you're Islamist. The British are telling us. Tommy Robinson is telling us. Tommy Robinson isn't a professor. He's not an elitist. He's not an author. He's none of these things. He's a blue-collar, hard-working man who grew up in a tough neighborhood. And he said his community had one mosque, now they have 45. This is all intentional. He said 33% of London proper is actually English still. That is shocking. The last time I was in London, maybe 20-some years ago, this wasn't even an issue. It's happened so fast, and it's happening now. The left, you know, we've been talking about this forever, but the left is not only in alliance and collusion with these forces, it's bringing them into the country. That's what they're doing. I try to bring you, as often as I can, some of these clips from individuals in our country, a Florida Islamic imam, Muhammad Musri, in San Francisco, a year or two ago, Hattib Memory. Again, get that site, bookmark it, memri.org, memri.org. It's one of the best sites in existence. I want you to listen to this man, and he's one of thousands and thousands. Cut 20, go.
5: We are buying these churches. We bought 3 churches so far, converted them to masjids, and now we have one we are buying with a school to make it, because we have to serve the same people. The people who were part of that community, one day they will be Muslims. So we'll make it into a masjid and an Islamic school for our children and their children, inshallah.
18: Mm-hmm.
5: 100 years ago, they invaded the Muslim world, and they built missionary schools and destroyed Islamic schools and masjids.
18: Okay, that's a lie. I don't know what he's talking about hundreds of years ago. If he's talking about the Christian Crusade came about because of 400 years of Muslim conquest in the Holy Land. Holy Land sites in Europe, and throughout much of the world. And so back then, the Pope organized the response, the Christian Crusades. They were brutal, but after 400 years, you see what they did, right? At the Nova Festival, at these kibbutzim, you see what they did with the hostages. This is what they do when they conquer or they attack other people. This is what they do in Iran. This is what they're doing to those people there as the Democrats turn their backs, as our media and the Democrats and others in this country, the woke right neo-fascists, still talk as if Israel did something, or they don't talk about what those Christians are going through in at least three African countries. They don't even mention the Christians in Syria. They don't mention the Christians in China who are being brutalized either. I hate these people, these phony podcasters. All of them. Well, not all of them. The good ones are the good one. The woke right, neo-fascists, despise every damn one of them. And it is shocking that Joe Rogan is the biggest podcast in America. That won't last. You want to know why? Because the American people aren't going to put up with it. He can do his UFC stuff. He can do the other stuff. He can do whatever he wants. But when he opens his big mouth, it's clear where he stands. It's clear what he is. And that's a fact. And he's not alone. Not by a long shot. Yeah. Ask me if I give a damn how big their audiences are. Ask me. Stalin had big audiences. Mao had big audiences. You go right down the list. So what? So damn what? Coughlin had massive audiences in the 1940s. Massive. And the crap that he spewed. That's right. So what? History will treat these people as they deserve to be treated. You know what's interesting? We remember during the 30s and 40s who fought back. We remember the righteous Gentiles who fought back. We remember the Jews who fought back. We remember the Americans, regardless of faith, who fought back, the Europeans who fought back. We despise those who gave aid and comfort to the Axis powers, to the Third Reich. This is getting very bad. Very bad. It's time for all patriots to speak out. I don't care if you speak out at the corner deli, at the pizzeria, at the Wegmans or the CVS or the 7-Eleven. I don't care if you talk back at the pub, on the bus, on the subway, although they'll probably take your life in your own hands, but you understand what I mean. We don't have to sit here silently while our country is being invaded and destroyed. Look at me. Yes, I have a microphone. Yes, I have a camera. The good thing is I can spread the word. The bad thing is the bad guy's here too, if you know what I'm saying, Mr. Producer. But I'm never going to stop. Never. Certainly not of my own free will, that's for sure. We'll be right back.
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0: Well, it's great to have our friend Gordon Chang on. He's in great demand tonight and yesterday. Gordon, how are you, my friend?
1: I'm fine, Mark, and thank you so much.
0: It's a pleasure. Senior fellow at the Gatestone Institute. I'm a huge fan of the Gatestone Institute. What do you make of what you're seeing so far in communist China, Gordon?
1: Xi Jinping has been incredibly arrogant. So for today, in the conversation that they had between Trump and Xi Jinping at the ceremony at the Great Hall of the People, Xi Jinping mentioned the Thucydides trap. That's in a reference to ancient Greece, where you had the wars between Sparta and Athens. And really what was Xi Jinping was saying was that it's about a rising power challenging a declining hegemon. And Xi Jinping has talked about the United States as in terminal decline. So really what he was doing was in front of Trump saying to the United States, you're no longer in charge. You are a declining in power in terminal decline. And this really is important because he reinforced that message when Xi Jinping talked about the quote-unquote new era. In Xi Jinping speak, that is where

0: China rules the world. So it was a double-barreled insult to the President of the United States and to all the people of our country as well.
1: I hear you saying this, but other people don't seem to notice this. Isn't that troubling?
0: It is troubling, and it was an obscure reference. Graham Allison, who was a Harvard scholar, wrote a book about Destined for War, Can We Escape the Thucydides Trap? And so, you know, among, you know, certain people, I guess, in New York and Washington, it must have really rung a bell. And I guess Xi Jinping was trying to be subtle about it because he did couch the reference to ancient Greece in nice words. But nonetheless, we have to understand what he's been saying for quite some time and what he means by these obscure references.
1: I don't feel like on this side of the planet we get it when it comes to communist China. I mean, we get it to a point, I suppose. But there was an article written by Niall Ferguson talking about detente with China while China's focus is conquering Taiwan. You take that approach too?
0: Yes. I mean, the problem is that we are not listening to what Xi Jinping has been saying, and he talks in warlike terms all the time. And not just to the Chinese military, but to the broader Chinese public as well. And, you know, we have a president who doesn't want to speak in those terms. And that has been generally what American presidents have done, tried to coax the Chinese, tried to engage them, tried to entice them into good behavior, while Beijing speaks in corrosive, very malicious tones. And I've always worried that although we're a far stronger society than China, we can lose our country because we are not we're not defending ourselves with the vigor and determination that is necessary, because we're not talking about what the Chinese are saying and doing. And if you start to connect the dots, it gets really, really disturbing.
1: And we do need to significantly increase our military spending to the percentage of the GDP under Ronald Reagan, GDP. And that will take another $500 billion. And right away, you hear people complaining we can't do it. So we can afford all kinds of new entitlement programs, redistribution of wealth, subsidizing illegal aliens, and on and on and on. But when it comes to our own security, I just think many Americans, particularly on the left in the Democrat Party, many Americans have gotten used to peace. And so they just think it's the natural state of things. It's not the natural state of things when you have these evil empires on the move. Am I right?
0: Yes. You know, and really what we've got, Mark, is we need to have a national conversation where the President of the United States tells us where we are. So, for instance, we have these two Chinese Americans who planted a bomb near the visitor center of MacDill Air Force Base. And that was a warning from the Chinese regime to President Trump. And we need to understand exactly what's going on here, because that had all the hallmarks of a Ministry of State Security operation that was meant to actually not detonate the bomb, but to warn Americans.
1: By the way, as a side issue, when I looked at Xi, he didn't look healthy to me. Looked overweight. His face looked drawn. Am I wrong about that? He didn't look great.
0: No, he hasn't looked great, and he has been out of the public eye for, you know, a month here and a month there. We don't know exactly what was going on. He could have been under treatment. The other thing that could have occurred is that his hero is Mao Zedong, and Mao used to do that as well, to disappear for weeks at a time. And he did that because he wanted to see what would happen in his absence, to see who might come out against him. So there could be a number of reasons for it, but Xi Jinping is rumored to be in poor health. And you can imagine it because you can see it from his face and from his body.
1: Now, last time we spoke, he was sort of taking out the top military and intel people, even people who were supposedly close to him. How's that sorted out, if it's sorted out at all?
0: The purges are intensifying. Two former defense ministers who Xi Jinping appointed were recently handed death sentences, which would be commuted to life in prison if they're good behavior for 2 years. And it shows you that once purges start, they're very hard to stop. This is what we learned during the Stalinist period, and we're seeing it again in China. Xi Jinping, you know, people say, and you see headlines on this all the time, that whenever he removes a senior military officer, they say that Xi is in absolute control of the Chinese military. Well, that can't be right, Mark. And the reason is that once Xi Jinping removes people, it means he hasn't controlled the institution. Because if he did, he wouldn't need to remove people. And it shows that despite his power to remove generals and admirals, the institution doesn't change. And so we see the disarray at the top of the Chinese military. And let's say over the last couple of years, it's been intensifying. And that means that there's no end in sight, at least at this moment. Give you an example of how bad this is. The People's Liberation Army is controlled by the Communist Party's Central Military Commission, which normally has seven people on it. Now it has only two after all the purges. And those two are Xi Jinping himself, who's not a military officer, and a general who is a political commissar. In other words, someone who does not have operational responsibilities. So we see a Chinese military that, although it has some really great weapons and is certainly very large, doesn't have the ability to launch major operations against, for instance, the main island of Taiwan, because there are no senior generals and admirals to coordinate such an operation.
1: Let me ask you this. Well, we're going to take a short break. I'd like to carry over. I have a few more questions for you, if you don't mind. We're talking to Gordon Chang, Gatestone Institute senior fellow, good friend of the program as well. My question to you is this. Has Taiwan or Formosa ever been part of mainland China? And on what basis does he claim that it ought to be? We'll be right back.

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3: The U.S. Supreme Court upholds access to mifepristone for now, according to CBS's Allison Keyes.
4: The high court's decision means women seeking what's known as the abortion pill can continue to get it at pharmacies through the mail without an in-person visit to a doctor. The drug is the most common method of abortion 4 years after the court overturned Roe v. Wade.
3: A small plane crashed into an Ohio home this afternoon, killing both people in the plane. District Chief Sergi Lash with the Akron Fire Department says no one in the home was hurt, but
5: they will check out the structural integrity, and they will see. Right now we're not sure, but there is quite a bit of damage.
3: At a banquet in Beijing hosted by China's President Xi Jinping, President Trump commented,
6: "We had extremely positive and productive conversations and meetings today."
3: Chinese state media report that President

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0: Hi, it's Matt from the WGAN Morning News. Tomorrow, we're going to be wrapping up the week by talking with Montana Towers from the Maine Policy Institute about our conversations that we've had this week with the Democrats running for governor. 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
1: Now, your AccuWeather forecast.
2: Cloudy, periods of rain for tonight, low 48. Cloudy with occasional rain for Friday, the high tomorrow 57. Tomorrow night, clear, low 46. Mostly sunny on Saturday, high 73. Sunday, mostly sunny with a high 81. Sunshine and some clouds for Monday, the high 66. I'm AccuWeather's Andy Robb on Southern Maine's official weather station, News Radio 98.5 FM and AM 560 WGAN.
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1: We're here with Gordon Chang, a senior fellow at the Gatestone Institute. You can follow him, comment, support him on Twitter. Gordon G. Chang at Twitter. Gordon G. Chang at Twitter. He posts some really smart and interesting stuff. So when did Taiwan become part of mainland China, Gordon?
2: Well, it certainly hasn't been. This is one of the great questions of history, because no Chinese ruling group has ever held indisputable sovereignty to Taiwan. The Qing Dynasty, which was, people consider it to be the last imperial dynasty in China, was not considered to be Chinese by the Chinese themselves, because the invading Manchus took over in the 17th century. So the Manchus, the Qings, actually did assume sovereignty over Taiwan. But in 1895, the Japanese, after the first Sino-Japanese war, took it over. And then the Qings fell. Now, Chiang Kai-shek, who was Chinese, did take control of Taiwan in 1949. But the 1951 San Francisco Treaty, which solved most of the legal issues following the Second World War in Asia, did not give indisputable sovereignty to Chiang Kai-shek. It left the question blank. So, as I said, no Chinese regime has ever held indisputable sovereignty to the island of Taiwan, and certainly the People's Republic of China has never had control of Taiwan.
1: And why did they not include Taiwan when they were making that pact?
2: You know, I don't know the answer to that question, but there was a lot of controversy over Chiang Kai-shek in the 1940s. And so I think it's because there was real ambivalence about his rule. Now, in hindsight, you know, people may have said that was the wrong decision. But in 1951, when they inked the San Francisco Treaty, they left the issue of sovereignty over Taiwan unresolved.
1: The issue of Taiwan unresolved. Now, here's my concern. You say that China's military leadership is such that a direct attack is unlikely, or would be problematic anyway, at least right now. But what if they try an economic chokehold on the island?
2: Well, they have tried that. And I think that the reason why it hasn't worked is because most of the people in Taiwan self-identify as Taiwanese only. So if you look at self-identification surveys, generally speaking, you get about two-thirds of the population say they're Taiwanese. And you get about 3 or 4, maybe 5%, but usually 3 and 4 these days, say that they're Chinese. What's really bad for China is that under the younger age cohorts, we're talking about the 16 to 24-year-olds, it's over 80% identify as Taiwanese only. So, yes, the

0: Chinese can do all sorts of things, control the media, cultural attempts, economic attempts, but people there, you know, don't think they're Chinese, and so therefore they resist, because we know that culture is the most important determinant.
1: Here's what I mean, though. What if they militarily encircle the island? You know, like their own form of a blockade, and so forth. And do you think we'll airlift things into Taiwan? You think we would do that?
0: I think that we would, and the reason, there are a lot of reasons for it. And one of them is that we wouldn't have semiconductors, because there's one Taiwanese company that accounts that builds 92% of the world's sophisticated semiconductors. The other 8% are manufactured by Samsung and others in South Korea, which right now is going hard leftist. So we could end up with a world, if we didn't support Taiwan, we could end up with a world where the U.S. would have no semiconductors, or at least the sophisticated ones, at all. And I don't think that the United States would let that happen. But we have a lot of other reasons why to support Taiwan. One of them is that Taiwan has been at the center of our Western defense perimeter since the 1800s. It prevents the Chinese Air Force and Navy from surging into the Western Pacific. So Taiwan is our front line, and we do not want the Chinese Navy floating over California or Hawaii. But also, after the catastrophic withdrawal of Afghanistan, Taiwan has become a test of the credibility of the United States. And also, we cannot allow a totalitarian state of China to absorb any democracy, because they would launch an enormous publicity war, propaganda war against us, trying to tell the world that we were done. So I think that we would defend Taiwan.
1: Why do you think people want some kind of arrangements with China when it comes to this? Because look what they did with Hong Kong. They had a deal with Britain, and they just blew past it, right?
0: They did. And, you know, that's interesting, because in 2019, they had the big protests in Hong Kong. Those were significant for Taiwan, because Hong Kong was supposed to be ruled under this one country, two systems formula that was developed not for Hong Kong, but for Taiwan. But the Chinese first applied it in Hong Kong. And what happened was fascinating. Tsai Ing-wen was the president of Taiwan then. She's from the Democratic Progressive Party, the pro-Taiwan party. She was not going to get the nomination of her party to run for re-election as president until those protests occurred in Hong Kong. After they occurred, the people in Taiwan said, oh my gosh, we don't want this for us. We're not going to vote for the pro-China party. Tsai Ing-wen got the nomination of her party to run for re-election, and she won in an historic landslide. So that shows you that the Chinese, what they do often, you know, is very powerful, but what they do is get the opposite of result of what they want.
1: Mm. Very, very interesting. Is there a backup to Xi? Is there a number two sitting there ready? Or I don't. If there is, I wonder who it would be.
0: Yeah, there are various people who are considered to be a backup. One guy has emerged recently. He's the guy who shook President Trump's hand second after Xi Jinping today. But really, there is no number two in China. There's only number one. Because what we have seen over the last 4 or 5 years are a number of people circulate through what is considered to be the number two spot, and they change. So really, in that system, Xi Jinping does not want a real number two, because then he would be worried about being replaced by the number two. This occurs in so many totalitarian and authoritarian states. So the most dangerous job in the world is being the number two to, for instance, Kim Jong-un. And the second most dangerous job in the world is being number two to Xi Jinping.
1: Mm-hmm. Very good. Well, you're a fount of knowledge, and we really appreciate it. Gordon Chang, the Gatestone Institute. And you can check him out. Tell everybody where you are. You're on Gordon G. Chang at Twitter, correct?
0: That's correct, and I archive all my articles for free at www.gordonchang.com.
1: Very good, and give your bride our best, too. God bless you, my friend.
0: And God bless you, Mark. So thank you so much.
1: You got it. Take care. Isn't he great? Yes, he is. Very good. Let's see here. You know, history is unfolding right before our eyes. The President of the United States is delivering, really every day, restoring strength at our borders, rebuilding American confidence, putting this country back on a path of common sense and constitutional principles, which is exactly why the left and the media hate him, and we love him. But our system was never meant to rest on one person's shoulders. They need our help. We, the people, the sovereign. And there's millions of us. There's millions of us who believe in faith and family and freedom. And there's a lot more to do, isn't there? Including stop the mob in November. We're going to be working very hard on that on this program. I want you to join AMAC, the Association of Mature American Citizens. 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We'd love to have you. We'll be right back.
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0: We love our friends at the International Fellowship of Christians and Jews. What a wonderful group. What a wonderful group. When we talk about Israel, we're not just talking about a place. We're talking about a people connected to a promise. A promise made by God. One he has never broken. One that continues today. Because God's character doesn't change. What he begins, he sustains. What he promises, he fulfills. And that matters today, right now, in the Holy Land, Israel. Families run to shelters as sirens sound. This isn't just a crisis. It's a call to respond. For Christians, well, the Holy Land is yours too. And caring for the Jewish people isn't rooted in politics. It's rooted in trust in a God who keeps his word. So we don't stay distant. We step in with prayer and practical help. 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They're there on the ground. On the ground. 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What a beautiful, wonderful organization. Christians and Jews working hand in hand. And we're going to have to. We're going to need to. Because the enemy is on the move. That's right, I don't mess around. The enemy is on the move. International Fellowship of Christians and Jews. 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Please check them out. The information is very, very important over there. Let's take a call here. Chicago, Illinois, the great WLS. Alan, how are you?
1: Great, Mark. How are you?
0: Very well, quickly, thank you.
1: Mark, my girlfriend has a photograph of her holding a London Times in 07 that reads, "The end of Europe as we know it." Mm-hmm. But as far as Iran, I think that Trump is brilliant because a former IEA inspector said this. He's a nuclear engineer. He said, we do not know the entire of what's going on there. It's a puzzle missing pieces. And another inspector said that we have to be sure to focus on one thing and one thing only, and that is the nuclear fuel. Mm-hmm. Because if they disperse it to radicals around the world, they could wreak havoc all over the world, including China. Mm-hmm. And it would be harder for us to detect and harder for us to control at that time. So we've got to wait, be patient, hold off, but get it, because we have to have control of it. And I'm sure Mossad is in there spying and getting all the information that they need.
0: Yeah, but they can't be there forever, and nobody can, and that's the problem. You can be patient to a point, but the American people have lost their patience, and this worries me a lot. It worries me a lot. And not only that, I think if there's not the elimination of this regime, they will be right back at this. Maybe it'll be in 5 years or 10 years, but our kids and grandkids are going to have to deal with it. That's my concern. The other thing that people aren't talking about, if I may raise this, is plutonium. They were refining plutonium, which of course is another major element in making a bomb. And I'd love to know more about the plutonium issue as well. But we're going to be chasing these guys from one end of the world to the other. I don't think we're going to have the stick-to-itiveness with our military to be in the region forever to try and manage them and keep them in a box. I just don't, particularly when we're going to have other issues to deal with, like communist China and so forth. So to me, you don't get many opportunities when you have an enemy that is this weak. And the window is open, but it closes. To finally put the knife in their heart. That's my concern right now. But thank you for your call, my friend. I appreciate it. You know, this guy, Christoph, who wrote that horrendous article in the New York Times about, we've read these stories about goats and what goes on over there. I'm not going to even get into that. But it's the other way around, isn't it? Nonetheless, over at the Washington Free Beacon, they remind us, Times columnist Christoph's father fought on the Nazi side in World War II. The Hamas prison rape dog propagandist's dad also defended Vichy war criminal, then committed suicide after decades of nightmares. And it was Christoph who wrote about it. Now, New York Times columnist Nicholas Christoph, they read at the Free Beacon, whose article accusing Israel of using dogs and carrots to rape Palestinian prisoners, is being denounced by the Israeli Foreign Ministry as Hamas propaganda fabricated and a baseless blood libel, had a father who served on the Nazi side during World War II. In Christoph's 2024 memoir, Chasing Hope, he writes, "When I was growing up and other kids talked about their dads heroically battling the Nazis, I kept quiet. I didn't want to admit that my father had actually fought for a year on the same side as the Nazis." Christoph's father also wrote a letter to the editor of the Times in 1989 defending Paul Touvier, the intelligence chief of a pro-Nazi militia in Vichy, France, who was convicted of killing seven Jewish hostages. Christoph's father wrote that in World War II, quote, "In so many cases, it was sometimes difficult indeed to draw a sharp line between friend and enemy, patriot and traitor, moral and immoral acts. To do good," he wrote, "you often had to do evil too. Time and again, people had to quantify either their ethics. I am permitted to be this much immoral to achieve that much good. Kill so many to save that many." And once the war ended, it was a question to what extent personal commitments or obligations taken under one set of circumstances were still binding totally different circumstances, moral and political. He sounds like a Nazi. By the way, Alex Soros posted that his father knows what anti-Semitism is like. What a piece of crap that guy is. George Soros had no problem. No problem. Working with a Nazi as a, I won't even say a child, a teenager, when they were selling the property of his old neighbors out from under them. When I hear about those schmucks, the disclosure that Christoph's father served in the Romanian military on the Nazi side may help to explain, they write, why Christoph would be so eager to demonize Israel in particular when prison abuse cases are plentiful worldwide, and especially

0: in New York. The Princeton historian, Bernard Lewis, who had served Britain in World War II from 1940 to 45 in the Royal Armored Corps and Intelligence Corps, and at M16 wrote a 2005 article in the American Scholar. Quote, the new anti-Semitism in which he observed that Jew-baiting, Jew-hating, or generally being unpleasant to Jews serves a purpose by bringing non-Jews a kind of relief, wrote Lewis. For more than half a century, any discussion of Jews and their problems has been overshadowed by the grim memories of the crimes of the Nazis and of the complicity, acquiescence, or indifference of so many others. Anyway, the point is Christoph's father fought for the Nazis. And now his boy writes essentially for Hamas. That would be my take. We salute our armed forces, police officers, firefighters, emergency personnel, ICE, our truckers. And I want to thank all of you.
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5: I'm Michael Toscano. As day two of the meetings between President Trump and Chinese President Xi wraps up, correspondent Weijia Jiang reports from Beijing that the U.S. war with Iran has been under discussion.
6: President Trump was asked about China's military support for Iran and the reported sale of components for missiles and drones used in the war.
7: He said he's not going to give military equipment. That's a big statement. He said that today. That's a big statement. He said that strongly.
5: Trump will head home to Washington in about 5 hours. The Supreme Court has preserved women's access to the abortion pill mifepristone for now. CBS News legal correspondent Jan Crawford reports the justices rejected a lower court's restrictions while a lawsuit is underway.
8: Drug companies asked the justices for an emergency order to put the lower court's ruling on hold while the litigation played out. They say the lower court ruling would cause upheaval and chaos and that the drug is proven to be safe and effective. The abortion pill is the most common method of abortion, and around a quarter of prescriptions are by mail.
5: There's a change at the top of Customs and Border Patrol.
9: Border Patrol Chief Mike Banks has become the latest top Trump administration official to leave. In a farewell message to employees, he stated it is time to return home to Texas and focus on his family and his ranch. Banks also said, quote, what we have accomplished together in the last year and a half is nothing short of amazing. He added that the employees have, quote, delivered the most secure border this country has ever seen. Banks replaced Greg Bovino, who served in the position for just 7 months. Linda Kenyon, CBS News, Washington.
5: Six migrants, including a 14-year-old boy, were found dead inside of a train boxcar Sunday in Laredo, Texas. Investigators say the train was coming from Long Beach, California, and the victims did not die in Laredo. But we have more from Laredo Police Chief Miguel Rodriguez.
10: Immediately after we recognized that this was a human smuggling situation, we contacted our partners from the Homeland Security Investigations. Our partners from Border Patrol were immediately arrived there, as well as our Customs and Border Protection officers.
5: There has been a deadly crash of a medical aircraft in the Southwest, as correspondent Jim Krasula tells us.
11: All four people aboard a medical aircraft have been killed in a crash near Capitan, New Mexico. The crash ignited a fire near the town that sits at the base of the Sierra Blanca Range in south-central New Mexico. The plane had taken off from an airport in Roswell, New Mexico.
5: With a 3-under 67, defending champ Scottie Scheffler is part of a 7-way tie for the lead.

0: Heat at the PGA Championship after the first round, the biggest logjam at the top since 1957. This is CBS News.
1: Join Adriana Diaz and Kelly O'Grady for the perfect start to your weekend. 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
0: Graduation week at New York University has been marred by a swastika flag on campus.
6: The flag flying above one of NYU's buildings resembled the Israeli flag, but had large swastikas on either side of the Star of David. Students at a graduation celebration were upset.
7: It's just disgusting, like actually, kind of repulsive.
8: It's hurtful. This is the time we celebrate. It's not the time to show hate.
6: The university is working with the NYPD to find out who raised the flag. A school spokesperson said, "We will not let hate and division find a foothold on our campus."
7: Students at NYU don't stand for that at all.
6: Michael Wallace, CBS News, New York.
0: Parents worried about excessive screen time in schools are lobbying educators to go back to pencils and paper. As one example, in Pennsylvania's Lower Merion School District, over 600 people signed a petition asking to preserve parents' ability to opt their kids out of digital devices, but they're getting pushback from school board members who say that's not feasible. Michael Toscano, CBS News.
9: I move mountains for a living. Literally. That means I...
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11: Cloudy, periods of rain for tonight, low 48. Cloudy with occasional rain for Friday, the high tomorrow 57. Tomorrow night, clear, low 46. Mostly sunny on Saturday, high 73. Sunday, mostly sunny with a high 81. Sunshine and some clouds for Monday, the high 66. I'm AccuWeather's Andy Robb on Southern Maine's official weather station, News Radio 98.5 FM and AM 560 WGAN.
12: Hi, it's Matt from the WGAN Morning News. Tomorrow, we're going to be wrapping up the week by talking with Montana Towers from the Maine Policy Institute about our conversations that we've had this week with the Democrats running for governor. 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Also, we want you to tell us, which of the five Democrats running for governor this year do you think would have the most likely chance of winning the general election this November? 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
13: I'm John Batchelor. I welcome my colleague and friend Anatole Lieben of the Quincy Institute for Responsible Statecraft. He runs the Eurasia program. He's just returned from East Asia, from China. And his thoughts at the Quincy site right now. I take up and look at the images we're getting from Beijing, the meeting between the first meeting since 2017 with a trip by the president in Beijing, of Xi Jinping, the general secretary, and Donald T. Trump, the president. What I'm getting is positive statements, such as we want to be partners, or Mr. Trump saying, open up your economy. Anatole, a very good evening to you. It was a surprise to me to learn that the Cognoscenti in Beijing before this meeting were indifferent to whether it happened or not. Now that it's here, you write that the Cognoscenti in Beijing, the Mandarin class, whatever they call themselves these days, regard the U.S. and perhaps Mr. Trump as unpredictable, yes. Dangerous? How dangerous? Good evening to you.
14: Hello, John. Well, for China, as indeed, I mean, Xi Jinping has said in a somewhat different form. I mean, for China, the really, really dangerous thing is Taiwan. They are...

0: afraid that, you know, if they do something that really annoys Trump somewhere else, he could be sufficiently reckless as to do something really radical over Taiwan. You know, declare it, recognize independence perhaps would be a step too far, but there are short steps short of that. That could impel China to go to war, because all the Chinese, even some who in strict private say it would be a disastrous thing to do, say that there are circumstances in which China would have no choice but to go to war. Now, I have to say that everybody in private and in, at our meetings, emphasized that China does not want to go to war. I mean, several people described the idea that, you know, China or Xi Jinping have a timetable to capture Taiwan, you know, by a certain date, let alone 2027, next year, which is, you know, a date that's been floated around in America. They say no, we know it would be appallingly dangerous. And frankly, even if we won, the damage to the Chinese and world economies would be catastrophic. And of course, there's the risk of nuclear war. So, I mean, the impression that they wanted to put across, and I think it was an honest one, was that, you know, China can live with the existing situation as long as the US doesn't try to change the existing situation. But yes, I mean, the fear of Trump's unpredictability and recklessness is a reason why I think China has been so very prudent and reserved over Iran. Because of course the war is doing or risks doing quite serious damage to the Chinese economy because of the blockade of the Straits of Hormuz. On the other hand, of course, it is doing much worse damage to other Asian economies, including US allies and partners or former partners, Japan, South Korea, India. So, of course, you know, on the other hand, in diplomatic terms, China thinks that this war is actually strengthening China's image and badly damaging that of the U.S., even among America's own allies.
1: I come to a memory when Xi Jinping was in the United States in the first Trump administration. They were at dinner, I believe, at Mar-a-Lago, serving chocolate cake, and that's when Mr. Trump unleashed missiles fired at the Assad regime in Syria. That was a demonstration of authority at the time. These many years later, both men are still talking to each other, but the conditions have changed dramatically. China's economy is troubled, to say the least, and the U.S. is bogged down, is not adequate, but I'll use it, bogged down in the Middle East. So have those conditions influenced their decision-making now, or are they the same men when they ate chocolate cake in 2017?
0: Well, I mean, you're right that China's economy is in trouble. On the other hand, China's economy is a great deal stronger than it was in 2017, above all in its ability to resist US pressure and, you know, do without Chinese exports to the US. Now, of course, China doesn't want to lose the market in the US, but the calculation in China is that we can survive without it. We've built up huge markets elsewhere, and you know the Chinese are working in a very determined and concentrated way to decouple from the US in technological terms, to diminish or end their dependence on the US for various kinds of supply, you know, semiconductors, for example, chips, while, of course, trying to maintain their control over critical US needs, above all, for example, in the area of rare earths. So, I mean, the Chinese are worried about the state of their economy. They're worried about the impact of the Iran war. But I think they're at the same time a lot more confident than they were 9 years ago.
1: And when it comes to Mr. Trump looking to China, the expression in the FT was that he was taking along all these billionaires or wannabe billionaires because he wants China to open up. What does that mean? What does China think opening up would entail?
0: Well, you know, the Chinese are not against U.S. investment as long as China, you know, remains very much the Chinese government and all Chinese partners remain very much in control. I don't think there is the slightest chance that China is going to allow American corporations or oligarchs to actually take, you know, control or establish huge new industries or corporations within China. But if they want to invest, sure. Of course, China will demand in return that China be allowed to invest in the United States. And Trump, you know, has indeed, you know, expressed an openness to that. But as you know, I mean, it's meeting great resistance, bipartisan resistance, in the U.S. Congress, for example.
1: Then what we have here is an opportunity for both sides to exchange thoughts they already knew. Is there anything new that your colleagues in Beijing believed could be achieved by this conversation? Or is it what it appears from the outside, diplomacy?
0: Well, it is, I think, overwhelmingly diplomacy. I mean, Trump wants at least, you know, the appearance of a diplomatic success. The Chinese, you know, want an opportunity to basically calm Trump down. They both of them, I think, at this stage, you know, very much want to avoid a new trade war like last year's, because, you know, the last thing Trump wants is another major blow to U.S. consumers before the midterm elections. And the Chinese certainly don't, you know, want to damage their own economy through American tariffs. I mean, the biggest question is, I mean, can Trump enlist the Chinese to bring about a peace settlement with Iran, which is something the Chinese are very anxious to do? And, you know, the Chinese have been working through the Pakistanis. But with Iran, as what the Chinese said to me about, you know, the war in Ukraine before, you know, they will encourage Iran to compromise, but they are not prepared to try to force Iran to surrender. I mean, least of all, of course, if that involves, as Trump has demanded, you know, China imposing sanctions on Iran and cutting off Iranian oil imports. That is simply not going to happen, of course. But, I mean, the Chinese could play a role in facilitating a settlement if the U.S., you know, proposes a viable compromise, if it is prepared basically to sit on Israel and stop Israel from destroying any agreement. And of course, if the Iranians, you know, if pragmatists in Iran, win out over the hardliners and are prepared to make a deal.
1: Final question about Taiwan. Mr. Xi Jinping makes mention of it often in Beijing and makes mention of it when he addresses the United States. What do they want to happen from? What do they imagine can happen with Taiwan? Do they fear war? I can't tell because they use it so ceremonially.
0: Yeah, they certainly fear war. I mean, that is to say, they fear America doing something which would force them to fight, which, as I say, they really don't want to do, or at least all the ones we met gave, you know, a very convincing impression of that. I mean, they don't, you know, dream that Trump will, you know, go too far towards their position, obviously. The more optimistic ones were hoping, I don't know whether that hope survives or whether anything will happen in that direction. That Trump might make a stronger statement, about the US still supporting the one China policy. Of course, another question is, will Trump offer something in terms of a limit on US arms supplies to Taiwan in return for, Chinese help over an Iran peace deal? But for that, Trump would have had to bring to Beijing, an actual, U.S. compromise proposal, which he was asking the Chinese to sign on to. And as far as I know, Trump hasn't done that, partly. And of course, in the background to all this is the fact that, in terms of a really high-level summit, let alone a U.S.-China summit, I mean, the preparation for this has been awful. I mean, until literally a week ago, we weren't sure that this visit was going to happen at all. Usually, summits of this kind are prepared, by months and months and months of talks between so-called Sherpas to work out the details. Well, in this case, that just hasn't happened. So, and that being so, it's pretty likely that this summit will simply end with, as we've seen already, expressions of mutual affection and respect and some nice meals.
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7: I'm Don Batcher with Anatole Levin of the Quincy Institute for Responsible Statecraft. We look to Mother England because there's drama somewhere in Whitehall. The Prime Minister, Mr. Keir Starmer, is under pressure from his own overwhelming majority of Labour to make changes, perhaps to exit the building. At the same time, we learned that Wes Streeting, a young man, comparatively speaking, who is now the Minister of Health, has resigned that role in the cabinet and is challenging Keir Starmer. Anatole, I make no sense of this other than the fact that everybody's unhappy with Keir Starmer. Is West treating a way out, or is this a way of demonstrating this unhappiness that makes Mr. Starmer change his ways?
8: No, this is definitely Streeting aiming to replace Starmer. And I think he's been impelled into this. I mean, obviously by the disastrous results of the local and regional elections for Labour last week, but also because one of his main rivals, Angela Rayner, she was paralysed by a case against her for essentially tax fraud of a mild kind, but still. Well, it seems now, according to leaks, that she is going to be exonerated over that. And that makes it possible for her to run to succeed Starmer, which she obviously couldn't do while she was under investigation. So that, I think, is one thing that has made Streeting think he has to act now. The other thing is that probably the guy who would be the leading contender to replace Starmer, the mayor of Greater Manchester, Andy Burnham, he can't run for prime minister because he's not a member of parliament. He was trying to run for a seat a few weeks ago, and Starmer, by a pretty discreditable manoeuvre, blocked him from running for parliament in a by-election. But of course, Burnham still has this ambition. And all he needs to do is to get a Labour MP in a safe seat to step down to allow him to run, and then promise that MP another seat as soon as one becomes available, and a ministry and so forth. So I think Streeting also wants to preempt Burnham's return to Parliament. I mean, the thing is that the overwhelming majority of Labour MPs now think Starmer has to go. They didn't all agree on when. And above all, of course, they don't agree on who should replace him, because there are deep, deep splits in the Labour Party between, you know, the right wing, the old Blairites, of whom Streeting is one, and the left, which favour either Burnham or Rayner.
7: Starmer does not have to leave unless he's voted out. Is it a majority in Labour that can vote him out? 30 seconds.
8: Yes. I mean, formally it takes a majority, but in the past, a prime minister would always resign, you know, if a very significant minority of his own party in Parliament vote against him. So previously, Starmer would have gone already, but it seems he's determined to hang on by his fingernails to the last possible moment.
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15: CBS News Brief. The White House says President Trump and Chinese President Xi agree Iran should never have a nuclear weapon. More from CBS's Weijia Jiang in Beijing.
16: On the war in Iran, the White House said Xi agreed the Strait of Hormuz must remain open. China buys up to 90% of Iran's total oil exports.
15: The Supreme Court ruled a man maimed in a tractor-trailer crash could sue the broker who arranged the load. Loyola Law Professor Lori Levinson.
17: These large trucking companies cannot escape liability simply by reinventing themselves, be chameleon companies owned by people overseas when they really do have a very dangerous safety record.
15: Laredo, Texas Police Chief Miguel Rodriguez says a body was found along tracks used by a train found to contain six dead migrants.
18: Now we cannot confirm that we can connect that specific body that was found to the bodies in Laredo.
15: CBS News Brief. I'm Michael Toscano.
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0: I'm John Batchelor. I welcome Peter Berkowitz of the Hoover Institution, writing his column for Real Clear Politics, on an essay left by a revered teacher, Harvey Mansfield, who has retired from Harvard after many years. The essay, Where Harvard Went Wrong, 50 Years of Commentary That Fell on Deaf Ears. A terrific title, very provocative, promises a lot, 50 years. Peter, a very good evening to you. Harvey Mansfield entered Harvard in 49 as a freshman, and to my knowledge, he's still living happily in Cambridge, but he exited as he became emeritus in 2023. In those 50-plus years, he learned a great deal about education, and I take it from your remarks, chiefly what he learned is reward excellence. Is that a recommendation that falls on happy ground in Harvard these days, reward excellence?
1: Well, these days is a bit ambiguous because there have been signs, just small signs of change. But for most of Harvey Mansfield's teaching career, stretching from the early 1960s to the early 2020s, his exhortations to excellence, as he said, did fall on deaf ears. Instead, as he emphasized throughout his Harvard career in faculty speeches, occasional op-eds for the student newspaper, other essays, the faculty preferred to focus on grade inflation, preferred affirmative action, politicized the curriculum to accomplish political purposes. The idea of excellence, and specifically intellectual excellence, was a standard of fading significance at his Harvard.
0: He was a teacher of the history of political philosophy. What does he write about political philosophy? Does he spend his time with dead men like Machiavelli did?
1: Oh, as you're alluding to, Machiavelli pens a famous letter, which he says while he's in a kind of exile after spending the days outdoors in pubs with ruffians. He retreats to his study. He retreats to his home. He washes up. He dons his regal robes, and he spends 4 hours with ancient authors who share their truths with him. Harvey Mansfield wrote wonderful books about Burke, several on Machiavelli. He wrote about the American founding. He wrote about executive power. He wrote about constitutional government. He loved to teach Plato and Aristotle. He spent much of his time conversing with, as we say these days, dead white men. And he certainly believed that the classic writings of the Western tradition contained truths about morality and politics that were pulsing with life and highly relevant to the challenges that we face today.
0: Now we've set up his ambitions. What went wrong is promised in his essay, 50 years. Did it just happen? Did it happen long ago? Were the seeds already there when he arrived in Harvard in 49?
1: He doesn't go so far as to say the seeds were already there in 49. In fact, he quite admires the education that he got there. He discusses a publication called The Red Book, produced by Harvard faculty after World War II. This study of several hundred pages produced an exhortation to create a solid core curriculum to equip Harvard students to understand and beat back the challenges of fascism and communism. I think he believes that Harvard and the country took a wrong turn, yes, in the cultural upheavals in the 1960s, and a new attitude took hold on the university. The new attitude said, our primary mission is not to cultivate intellectual excellence. Our primary mission is to pursue progressive political change through our teaching and through our scholarship. That, I think, is a key moment from Mansfield's point of view.
0: About in grade inflation, if I remember correctly, I got a lot of B minuses. I'm beginning to think I should be proud of those.
1: Well, you should have been, yes.
0: Because that indicates the atmosphere was competitive and not...

0: compliant.
1: Yes, that's right. I received a note from a friend yesterday who read the column on Mansfield, and he spoke about graduating from West Point at a time in which students were ranked precisely. Everybody, at the end of the year, you had a full roster of students from number one, top in the class, to bottom in the class, with a mandatory bell curve, with most grades clustering between between C and B. And those were the days, though, when you did not receive a B or a B minus as a fatal judgment on the quality of your intellect. You said to yourself, wow, that places me right about in the middle of a group of outstanding young students. Not bad. But today, anything less than an A minus is treated by many students, nothing less than A minus in the humanities and in some social sciences, is treated as nothing less as a severe blow to their self-esteem.
0: The number one graduate of my class is in 1970. The straight ones, we didn't have grades, we had numbers. Straight ones, and went on to become a research physician. A doctor, but a doctor in research. Good for him. It's very difficult to imagine competing with someone who wants to go into the hard sciences and do research. I believe he spent his life in research very successfully. A lot of good achievement. You don't know that when you're 20 years old or 21 years old. But if you get an A, just like he got an A, what meaning does it have? That's the puzzle here. Grade inflation would confuse a young person, wouldn't it?
1: You would think that it should confuse it should confuse a young person. As Mansfield points out, everybody at Harvard is bright, but everybody at Harvard is not equally bright.
0: Right.
1: Moreover, I think students ought to experience grade inflation as a reflection of faculty laziness. It's easy to give out all A's. You need make no comments. You need make no criticisms, because to give an A signals everything is just fine with the paper. So I would think it would compel students to call into question the seriousness of their teachers.
0: Did Professor Mansfield feel isolated at Harvard, or were there like minds of his? He's a senior figure.
1: Yes. Professor Mansfield, to the best of my knowledge, and I was a colleague of his as a young assistant professor in the 1990s, never complained. He was a happy warrior. He said he was treated with a kind of genial disdain, which is consistent with my reflections. There were a few other conservatives in the Cambridge area. He had some conservative friends at Boston College, a few friends on the Harvard faculty. But generally, for the most part, it is fair to say that most of his colleagues wondered what the heck he was doing at Harvard University. And I think the majority believed that Harvard would be a better university if he were not there.
0: I learned in the course of your column, Michael Sandel, writing a book in 2020, denouncing meritocracy. I find it hard to believe, really hard to believe. What does that mean about Harvey Mansfield's 50 years at Harvard? He is meritocracy. Did he realize that he'd been ostracized?
1: Well, yes, Harvey Mansfield and Michael Sandel were colleagues in the same department. In fact, they were within the subdiscipline political philosophy, and Mansfield praised meritocracy. In fact, his principal argument against affirmative action and grade inflation was that both were enemies of meritocracy. Both substituted different non-academic standards for academic matters. And yes, his colleague, Michael Sandel, published a book to, it should be said, considerable acclaim, called The Tyranny of Meritocracy, and blamed Harvard for corrupting the country by basing itself on meritocracy. One of the ironies, of course, of Sandel's book is that he accuses Harvard of championing meritocracy during the very period in which Mansfield is explaining how Harvard is abandoning the idea of meritocracy.
0: It's my experience that B minus represents meritocracy and those A's do not. Do you have a different experience, Peter?
1: I do not have a different experience. When you grade on a curve, that implies there is better and worse. It also demands more for the professors. It also says that they're standing up for standards. Almost by definition, excellence is not excellence if it's shared equally by all.
0: Peter Berkowitz, Hoover Institution, writing at Real Clear Politics, in praise of Harvey Mansfield. I'm John Bass.
2: 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Dr. Martin Luther King Jr. dreamed of a nation where his children would be judged not by the color of their skin, but by the content of their character. 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America is strongest when united, not divided. 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
13: I'm John Batchelor. Court is expensive. Staying out of court is wise. However, if you must and you do, what is it about America's tax system that rewards the strangest of people in a courtroom, that is, investors in a litigation that are successful? I welcome Michael Toth, head of research at the Civitas Institute in the University of Texas at Austin, writing in the Wall Street Journal, to introduce us to the world of the tax system that favors oligarchs, that's right, and others, investing in the American court system, especially when it involves recovering damages or recovering costs. Michael, the tax code is a warning to everyone. Don't try to outthink it. Just follow it the best you can, and you have for the Wall Street Journal, introducing me to what I think is a inequity. I think it is that a foreign investor in a courtroom procedure, for there is such a thing as a courtroom procedure that you can help finance, that leads to a success, and that success rewards the foreign investor quite differently from how it can reward the American investor. That's the best I can do at first pass. What is this inequity about, Michael? Good evening to you.
3: Well, John, you did a great job at first pass, like always. And great to be on with you. Great to be on with your listeners. This is a real story about how, you know, the rules have not caught up with the reality. Okay, so let's just take a step back and let's just kind of talk about, you know, sort of the reality, right? So, you know, basically the American legal system is inherited from British common law. Okay, so, you know, when we think about where America at 250, we sort of think about our legal traditions. So much of it is inherited from Great Britain, right? So if we think about, you know, the first, you know, 60 or 70 years of our country's history, essentially, if you were a plaintiff in the early, very early part of our country's history, you had to pay your own way. Okay, so, you know, basically, there was no such thing as what we've had for the last, you know, two centuries or so in the U.S., where you can basically hire a plaintiff's firm on a contingency basis. Okay, so that was not something that you could do under British common law. Blackstone weighed in heavily against that. You know, he felt that a plaintiff's attorney getting 30 or 40% of a judgment was something that couldn't be done. You couldn't alienate a claim in that particular way under British common law. Now, we revised that common law tradition in the U.S., and starting like in the 1830s, we would allow a plaintiff's firm to essentially invest in a legal claim and to take a portion of the judgment if the plaintiff was successful, right? So this was our practice for about 200 years, and the plaintiff's firm, if they were successful, would pay ordinary income tax rates on, you know, the gain. And that was the way our tax system worked. Now, what happened in the last 10 or 15 years, and this is the interesting thing, I think, for listeners, is we started to have an industry called litigation finance, which basically said, look, there's a more efficient form of capital that can fund lawsuits. Rather than a plaintiff's firm, you know, put its money up, why don't we have it outside investors who have access to larger funnels of capital, you know, who may have more sophisticated tools for analyzing claims, why don't we have them finance the litigation? And that's what's been happening at scale across the United States of America for the last 20 years or so. The IRS rules have not caught up with that reality. And so what appears to be happening is that litigation investors will deem it an investment and claim capital gains treatment on those investments. Now, that means two things, and I'll stop here, John. One, lower tax rates, right? Ordinary income tax rates top out at 37%. Capital gains top out at a little bit under 24% at the highest levels. The second thing it means is that if you're a foreign investor, so if this is a foreign source of capital that is funneling the litigation finance investment, there's no U.S. tax withholding, which means 100 cents on the dollar goes to the foreign investor, right? So two major tax benefits where the rules have not caught up with the reality. And that's what I talked about in the Wall Street Journal. This matters because, like you said, litigation is it's expensive, and that means doing business is investment, and that is expensive, and that means shareholders at the end of the day are paying more for less actual productive activity from companies.
13: Who knew that you could invest in litigation? Who knew this as a way of making money? But now that I understand the system, the investment itself is like buying a stock? Is that how it's treated by the tax code?
3: Right. Yeah, well, it's unclear. And you know, I don't get into this in the Wall Street Journal piece. What I talk about in the Wall Street Journal piece is one way to fix this, which is Congress can pass a law and Congress can define or exclude litigation from the definition of a capital asset. So the tax code defines capital assets. And if something is a capital asset, and you own that capital asset, then you will pay capital gains.
13: Right.
3: You sell the asset. So what the tax code has done, what Congress has done to the tax code over years is they've excluded things expressly from the definition of capital asset. And so they could do that with, you know, quote unquote, investments in litigation. Okay. And that would make it crystal clear. The other thing, and, you know, this is a point that I don't get into in the Wall Street Journal, but the IRS could clarify. And I think the IRS has grounds to do that because, and that's why I went through the history of the plaintiff's firms in the U.S. for two centuries. And to this day, there are plaintiff's firms that will still, you know, take claims on a contingency basis. You know, they're already treating their gains as ordinary income. The third-party litigation investor is a difference in form rather than substance, right? It's a different form of litigation finance in the plaintiff's firm. The IRS has a, well, Congress has a provision, which is basically IRS doctrine now, that when it comes to taxes, we think about substance over form. And so I think the IRS has grounds, as Secretary Bessent and the team at the Treasury now has grounds to basically, you know, clarify and issue guidance that says that, you know, we will treat litigation finance gains as ordinary income under the substance over form provision in the IRS code. So either one would solve this problem. This is an issue of tort reform. You know, litigation costs are out of control in the U.S. As I always say, there's kind of four main killers for growth: taxes, excessive federal spending, regulation, and litigation. In the U.S., we've done a great job on the first three. We haven't addressed number four, and it's a major drag on the economy.
13: We have a minute, Michael. Who gains from keeping it the way it is right now? Because somebody's pushing this.
3: Right. Well, I mean, I think investors in litigation gain to the extent that they're not paying ordinary income. They may be. You know, obviously, we don't know exactly what people do on their taxes. That's between them and the IRS. So investors gain, certainly foreign investors gain. As I point out in the piece, Bloomberg did a big report in 2024, and they found that, you know, there were Russian oligarchs that were investing in U.S. litigation finance to evade sanctions. You know, so obviously there's a global market here. We don't know exactly who's in it. According to Bloomberg, at least the Russians are in it. We know that. And there may be others. So, you know, it's an issue. And the final person that gains are basically the left wants to get rid of all capital gains treatment. Right. So as I point out at the end of the Wall Street Journal piece, if we don't accurately define what a real capital asset is, we're opening up the floodgates to critics who say, let's just get rid of all capital gains treatment. And there's a bill right now that Cory Booker introduced in the Senate that would do just that. So I think we have to protect real investment so that Americans can really gain from it, from the production that comes from it.
13: Michael Toth in the Wall Street Journal. He's at the Civitas Institute, University of Texas at Austin. I'm John Batchelor.
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2: I'm Michael Toscano. In Beijing, Chinese President Xi warned President Trump of possible clashes and even conflicts over the breakaway island of Taiwan, which he intends to reclaim. CBS Evening News anchor Tony DeCoppel is in Taiwan's capital, Taipei, where Xi's tough talk makes people jumpy.
3: The threat of China is felt all over this island. One woman slapped her husband's arm when he started talking to us about independence. Another woman asked that her words not be used, telling us we cannot speak freely. And even at our hotel, where after seeing our broadcast, the manager told us we can't cover anything political on their property.
2: Justice Department reporter Sarah Lynch tells us the U.S. is taking steps to indict Raul Castro, the 94-year-old former president of Cuba and brother of Fidel.
4: Cuba is facing a lot of pressure generally right now from the United States, which has threatened heavy tariffs on any country that exports oil, and they're experiencing an energy shortage. As all of this is happening, we have learned through our reporting that the United States is taking steps to try to indict the former president, Raul Castro, in connection with the downing of planes that took place 30 years ago in 1996.
2: Higher gas costs are eating up people's budgets, and correspondent Jason Allen notes one effect.
5: Families are flooding back to food pantries across the country. In Baldwin Park, California, dozens of cars lined up Wednesday for a food drive co-hosted by the L.A. Regional Food Bank. In Pittsburgh, a pantry A.J. Owen started out of his front yard last fall has expanded into a program that will stay open through the summer.
6: We're going to do this until we can feed all the kids this summer. Nobody's going hungry this summer in Pittsburgh.
2: Primary voting has already begun in Georgia, but the governor there is calling for a special session to redraw congressional districts to favor Republicans. CBS's Skyler Henry is in Atlanta.
7: What sticks and what the pushback will be. As you can imagine, Democrats already livid about this, threatening legal steps to try to challenge any of the new redistricting that will come into effect.
2: In North Carolina, fourth grader Christian Mango sent a letter to Republican U.S. Representative Virginia Fox suggesting a tax credit for buying electric vehicles. Fox responded with a multi-page note criticizing him and claiming his teacher is teaching propaganda. The boy and his mom, Emily.
8: I think that was wrong because the school didn't do anything.
9: Representative Fox attacked him and attacked his teachers and said that his teachers were indoctrinating him with propaganda. How do you even explain that to a 10-year-old in fourth grade?
2: This is CBS News.
10: Go to the ends of the earth, half a world away. 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
4: The Japanese are loving an animatronic scarecrow.
5: Japan is reporting huge success with solar-powered monster wolf robots that have been helping keep the country's increasingly aggressive bear population at bay. The man-made wolves have shaggy fur, flashing red eyes, rotating heads, and emit 50 different threatening noises. They've been a boon to farmers, landowners, and anti-bear crusaders. The problem now, the company that makes them says it can't keep up with demand, despite the $4,000-plus price tag. 13 people were killed in bear attacks in Japan last year alone. One death has been confirmed so far this year. Deborah Rodriguez, CBS News.
4: Pope Leo denounced investments in AI and high-tech weaponry, warning they lead to a, quote, spiral of annihilation. Leo criticized increased military spending at the expense of education and health care, emphasizing the need for responsible artificial intelligence development. Michael Toscano, CBS News.
6: I move mountains for a living. Literally. That means I...
7: Now, your AccuWeather forecast.
8: Cloudy, periods of rain for tonight, low 48. Cloudy with occasional rain for Friday, the high tomorrow 57. Tomorrow night, clear, low 46. Mostly sunny on Saturday, high 73. Sunday, mostly sunny with a high 81. Sunshine and some clouds for Monday, the high 66. I'm AccuWeather's Andy Robb on Southern Maine's official weather station, News Radio 98.5 FM and AM 560 WGAN.
9: Hi, it's Matt from the WGAN Morning News. Tomorrow, we're going to be wrapping up the week by talking with Montana Towers from the Maine Policy Institute about our conversations that we've had this week with the Democrats running for governor. 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Also, we want you to tell us, which of the five Democrats running for governor this year do you think would have the most likely chance of winning the general election this November? 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
10: I'm John Batchelor. I welcome my two colleagues, Jim McTagg, former Washington editor of Barron's Magazine. He is in Lancaster, Pennsylvania, watching the American markets and the global reaction to the news of the Hormuz Strait. But most importantly, we have a new topic to discuss, which is President Trump in Beijing, glad-handing with Mr. Xi Jinping, huge ceremonies, a working lunch, a delegation of billionaires, including Elon Musk and Jensen Huang of NVIDIA. All of that comes at the same time that Japan, our major ally and a very sophisticated and aggressive business culture, is watching for its next delivery of oil. It has reserves, but they are not endless, and oil right now is not clear to be the product we can count on coming out of the Middle East. 20% of the world's oil comes from the Middle East, we're told, and there is no easy solution. So, gentlemen, a good day to you. Lance, I begin with you. Is there a sense of crisis in Tokyo? You note when you comment on the Nikkei 225 that it's reached all-time highs. That doesn't suggest crisis, but is there one possible given the cutback in oil? Good day to you, Lance.
11: As you mentioned, we enjoyed an all-time high in the this Japanese stock market a couple of days ago, 63,385 and change. That's pretty amazing given it was in the 20,000. It doesn't seem that long ago. Perhaps I'm older than I do recall. The Japanese government approached this prepared. As I mentioned, they have national reserves that the government owns and controls about 10 months plus another substantial block that is not advertised, but it's held by commercial companies for the Japanese government. And they've released now, I think it's close to 2 months worth of oil to the market. And in addition, they are having Japanese cash subsidies to keep retail prices of gasoline down to, say, $4.60, $4.70 U.S. dollars per gallon equivalent in Japan. And I believe the Japanese are very frugal when they need to be. They do spend money. They like to spend money when they can. But when the word comes out that things are tight and we should be considerate of the environment and use less of whatever it is, the Japanese tend to do that. They actually, you can see, I think, an impact. Anecdotally, you can see an impact on the street traffic as people shift towards public transportation, or they don't take the trips that they used to have to make. Of course, technology, there are many things piling together, coming together to make this new stock market. One, I think, is that the Japanese companies have made a lot of changes slowly over time, some of it internal, of course, internally driven, but also there are activist shareholders who have approached companies to talk about the amount of cash reserves that they hold. So the Japanese tend to squirrel away money. For example, there are statistics that they hold a lot of cash at home rather than put it in a bank. And the companies keep the money in the bank since they can't keep it under the floorboards of their bedroom. But they are now starting to pay out dividends. And that's a very interesting change in the Japanese stock market. Also, they have companies that are still on the cutting edge of so many things. For example, the spin out of Toshiba, is now worth much. The semiconductor spin out of Toshiba is worth, Kioxia, I believe is the correct way to say it, is now worth much more than the parent company Toshiba ever was worth. And they're enjoying their press towards the next generation of memory and other specialized chips. So it's very interesting to see that Japan may be very well positioned to work in this new world if she and Trump, President Trump, can pull this off and get back to trade and business rather than confrontations over Taiwan or the Straits or whatever. Japan is very well positioned to work on both ends of that equation. They're good at that. They have positioned themselves to do that since the 1920s, 1930s, where they said that we, the Japanese, could team with the United States with its technology and capital and the Japanese know-how of the Chinese market. So it's a very interesting time to be here. And I'm probably learning just as quickly as the most elite analysts and decision makers in the Japanese government, because this is happening live on X as we speak.
10: Jim, you have a question for the fans.
12: What's the employment picture like for young Japanese? Is there a parallel between what's happening in the U.S. with artificial intelligence and the economy of Japan for the new generation of workers?
11: So far, it has not seemed to play out in the way that it has in Japan or it has in the United States. Bearing in mind that they bring in a lot of, particularly in the IT world, that is greatly affected by that. It's just like the United States has brought in hundreds of thousands of H-1B visas, primarily from the South Asia, the subcontinent, and East Asia. I was in the State Department when the H-1B visa program was first cranked up, and the first H-1B visa I ever saw was fraudulent. But under U.S. law, I was not allowed to question that. I had to issue it. And that was literally within the first year or two of the program beginning. Well, in Japan, they have always hesitated to bring in a tremendous number of people, but they do have talented engineers, but they actually check for talented engineers. I think they do a better job of screening. So the people they have are pretty top notch. In the United States, of course, the outsourcing firms, the, you know, putting IT smurfs butts in seats and displacing Americans. That doesn't happen in Japan. They will outsource development of code and everything else, but they have not brought in the huge numbers that the United States has. It made a lot of people so rich in Silicon Valley. So the young Japanese have they have their own challenges that are not ameliorated by this, but perhaps not exacerbated by this either. It's a different world as far as that goes. But unemployment remains relatively low. People seem to be able to find jobs, and as the social net here is has a much larger mesh than in the United States, you don't want to fall through that net. So you have a great incentive to get to work and bring home real money of your own rather than depend upon the government largesse.
10: The crisis in the Middle East is not going to go on indefinitely. However, right now it's overwhelming economies throughout the world. And I watch Japan's especially because if Japan's struggling, the lesser states in Asia are going to be falling down. Your sense then is that they were prepared for this and they're riding it out for, is there a timeline you can look to, Lance, how long they can take this?
11: The actual oil reserves still have probably 8.5 to 9 months worth of full scale average consumption, not reduced consumption, but pretty full level consumption. There are some shortages that are rumored about, and when you're getting into the weeds in most places, but here it becomes sort of front page news that insufficient naphtha, which is used in the development of the dyes and the inks that go into packaging for fast food. They're one of the major manufacturers, a company called Calbee. That's the product that they make. They're coming out with black and white packaging. And we sort of, you walk into a store, it's a great shock. You see all these multicolored labels, and all of a sudden these black and white, stark black and white are there because they say they don't have the ink anymore. But some wag noted that not only do they not have colorful inks on their package anymore, they also reduced the content by 5 grams and kept the same price. So inflation is, of course, coming in. I think the Japanese are going to get much more energetic in their protestations if this goes on for another month or two. It could be pretty rough. But as you mentioned, they're much better positioned than are most of the countries in Asia. Prime Minister Takaichi promised something on the order of $10 billion US in oil subsidies that they would be distributing to Southeast Asian nations. I've checked with some colleagues and friends in the Philippines, and they didn't have a cushion at all. They're very rapidly kind of running into the wall. And you could see that some of that throughout Southeast Asia is changing. You had asked earlier about Indonesia. After the first oil shocks in the tanker war, the Japanese spent a tremendous amount of effort and money diversifying their oil, their energy imports. And one of the big moves they made was towards Indonesia. So they now import a lot of natural gas, liquid natural gas, in giant tankers that come from Indonesia. And on the national security front, they're continuing discussions with the Indonesians about the purchase of some Japanese destroyers, Murasame class destroyers that are around 6,000 tons fully loaded, and one of the Indonesian Navy dignitaries was in Tokyo recently to talk about that, and he went to Yokosuka Naval Base, the Japanese side of the base, not the U.S. side, and all of a sudden they started talking about Japanese conventional diesel electric submarines that have been in service with the Self-Defense Force. Even though these might be in age a little bit older, the operation tempo of these are such that these are probably in excellent shape to be, particularly for a place like Indonesia, where you're not really looking at long-range voyages across the Pacific. So there are a lot of moving pieces, and as I say, the Japanese are still figuring out what's going on in Beijing, just about the way I am.
10: Let's go to geopolitics when we come back. Lance Gatling, a principal of Nexio Research, he's in Tokyo. And Jim McTague, a former Washington editor of Barron's, now a novelist in Lancaster, he's in Keystone State of Pennsylvania. I'm in New England. I'm John Batchelor.
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10: I'm John Batchelor, and quickly, we are looking at geopolitics worldwide. Jim McTague is here in the Keystone State of Pennsylvania. That's the East Coast of the United States. And Lance Gatling of Nexo Research, he's in downtown Tokyo. Right now, we're all watching the inflation that we know is already here. Jim, I start with you. The 6% spike in PPI we mentioned, but the climb back of inflation, I believe, is just beginning. Have you heard a number about how high it will go in the present trajectory, or is it guessing only, Jim?
12: It's guessing only. The last time it was this high, I checked, was 2020, 2021, when we had a financial crisis. I just know what I see on the store shelves here, John, and prices in the last 2 weeks have jumped perceptibly, so that when I go to my favorite store, Costco, you know, where everything is supposedly 11% less expensive, I saw items that I had bought the previous week priced a dollar higher. Mm. So the inflation is kind of raging right now. Mother's Day disguised a lot of the impact. Do you know that Mother's Day is the busiest day of the year for American restaurants? You know, there was a shot in the arm. The restaurants in Lancaster were packed. But be that as it may, grocery prices are elevated immediately. And we know what the political implications of that are because of the Joe Biden administration.
10: And Lance, how do you see prices spiking in the stores?
11: We started talking about this a couple of years ago, and I said that initially the Japanese manufacturers and distributors were doing a good job of keeping prices down, but that's certainly not the case now. They have continued to go up. Unit prices are going up while the quantity in the package is going down. My gauge is summer ice cream, so I finger the ice cream sticks, the bars in the convenience stores that are all over Japan, and then they put in massive freezers for people to come and grab their ice creams because it was so hot last summer. It's just terrible. But you could noticeably see how they got smaller over the summer as the prices continued to go up.
12: Shrinkflation.
11: Shrinkflation. Absolutely. And it's good for my waistline, but not for my my avarice. I wanted more for my yen. Other things are spotty. Also, it's still astonishing to see how much building is going on in Tokyo. Massive complexes that are being built. Of course, these have been planned for 10, 15 years in some instances. So there's a certain inertia to them, but. If it's not my imagination, some of these buildings take a lot longer to build these days than they used to. So maybe someone's dragging their feet or having a hard time getting the financing to finish off the project. Yet Tokyo keeps getting larger while the rest of Japan seems to sort of hollow out. It's a major issue. If you look at the population in the countryside, it's aging. Farmers have a hard time finding people to carry on the farm, or young farmers have a hard time finding a wife that will hang around with them out there in the countryside. Certainly inflation is an issue. Right now, the currency exchange is an issue. Scott Bessent came and met with Finance Minister Kuriyama, and they talked about openly about the Japanese intervention in the yen to keep it somewhere north of 160 yen to the dollar. And the United States policy is typically that you should allow those exchanges to reach their natural level. But they talked about cooperation and mutual understanding of why Japan is doing this. Selling dollars, buying yen, trying to keep their wheels on their own financing. And then recently the long bond hit 2.54% interest, which is a 21-year high in Japan.
10: Lance Gatling in Tokyo, Jim McTague in Pennsylvania. I'm John Batchelor.

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8: CBS News Brief. Correspondent Weijia Zhang reports from Beijing that China's President Xi warned President Trump he draws a red line over Taiwan.
9: China has long sought reunification of the self-governing island and has not ruled out taking it by force. The U.S. has sold billions of dollars in weapons to the Taiwanese.
8: Food pantries are seeing more people in need. CBS's Jason Allen visited one in Carrollton, Texas.
10: MetroCrest is expecting to see higher demand as we get into the summer months because they say people usually burn through their savings before they start looking for help buying items.
8: A special legislative session in Georgia will redraw congressional maps, as Skylar Henry reports.
11: As it relates to the midterms, relatively unlikely that we see many changes going forward, but I think a lot of people certainly concerned about what could potentially happen down the road in 2028, certainly the case at other southern states.
8: CBS News Brief. I'm Michael Toscano.
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13: 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Tomorrow we're going to be wrapping up the week talking with Montana Towers from the Maine Policy Institute about the conversations that we've had this week with the Democrats running for governor. 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

0: Com.
1: I'm John Batchelor. This is Hotel Mars.

0: 600 years. And one of them is, are there special rules for big structures? I mean, really big. I mean, clusters of galaxies. Are there special rules for how they move in the universe that is, that allow them to not obey Newtonian physics? And as we obey it quite happily here in our solar system. So, Patricio, a very good evening to you. Thank you very much. You use the ACT, the in Atacama Desert in Chile, for your work, and it's published in the Physical Review Letters. What was the problem you were addressing with your work, and what was the solution? Good evening to you.
1: Good evening, and thank you for having me. So in this work, the problem that we're trying to address is whether the laws of gravity remain as we know them over very long distances. So in this study, we're trying to address, we're using galaxy clusters and we're seeing what their infall velocities are. And because galaxy clusters are separated by some huge distances, that allows us to propose a very clean test for the laws of gravity.
0: So you're asking a galaxy cluster, say, in the place of the Earth, and a galaxy cluster in the place of the Moon. These are relative distances, I understand. You want to know whether one affects the other in a way that would if Earth and the Moon affect each other. Newtonian physics is what you wanted to find. Is that correct?
1: Yeah, that's correct. So the universe, as we know it, on the longest scales, follows what's called the Lambda CVM paradigm, which is a theory that basically sets up this universe as in a mesh that is expanding. And in that mesh, we have some matter. And this matter is what makes up the whole universe. So in this framework, one can propose an observable, which is the what we call the pairwise kinematics Sundial-Saldovich effect, which gives you the infall velocities of the matter that we're observing. So by using this observable, we're trying to measure how galaxy clusters fall into each other. And because this theory has a very detailed prescription of what those velocities should be, we can put to the test what's the actual strength of gravity and how the strength of gravity decays with distance.
0: You're looking for in the Newton's inverse square law in huge, huge distances, unimaginably huge distances. You're looking for the same law that we apply in our solar system. That's what you're looking for.
1: Yeah, that's right. So we're looking at hundreds of millions of light years.
0: David, you have a question for Patricia.
2: So if you're looking at shorter distances, just say in our solar system, why would the effects be the same? Because there wouldn't have been enough distance for those effects to materialize, right? So wouldn't shorter distances, say in our solar system, have some kind of measurable different effect, since there isn't enough difference distance to gain the velocity and to affect the changes that you're seeing? So I'm trying to understand why short distances and long distances would be the same.
1: Yeah, so the functional form of gravity would be the same. So gravity would decay as 1 over r squared for distances within our solar system. And those observables have been tested for a long time. So within our solar system, we have measured how strong gravity is, doing experiments using, satellite probes that have been launched, or, the moon. The moon has a retroreflector and allows you to measure its distance. So using those observables, the laws of gravity have been tested in our solar system. And in our paper, we're putting to the test if the laws of gravity actually hold for distances that are much longer.
0: Much, much longer. Heretofore, there's been the modified Newtonian dynamics, MOND. What is that, Patricio?
1: Oh, yeah. So modified Newtonian dynamics is a hypothesis that was put forward in the 1980s. In the 1980s, most astronomers were starting to lean towards the idea that the laws of gravity, as we know them, were still correct. But some observables relating the velocities of objects in the universe seem to require an extra mass. So the consensus in the 1980s

0: was shifting towards accepting this idea of what we today call dark matter. And in the 1980s, a few papers proposed some alternative modifications to the laws of gravity. So basically, the story of MOND, in MOND, MOND is an acronym for modified Newtonian dynamics. And in this hypothesis, you would add, instead of adding an extra matter that would create the extra pull for objects to fall into, under some circumstances that would require very low accelerations, then this alternative theory of gravity would add an extra pull. So in common terms, it would mean that gravity would not dilute as 1/r² as Newton proposed it, but rather on very long distances or small accelerations, then gravity would fall off as 1/r. So that's basically the modification of that modified Newtonian dynamics in its original conception was proposed in the 1980s, and that's basically the law that we were trying to test in our paper.
1: 40 years later, you've been dealing with the fact that there were two physics in the universe, and that's confounding. There should be one physics, and it should rule everything. So what your job is, here's your job, Dr. Gallardo. You have to prove that there's one physics, not two, and the way you went about it was to use the cosmic microwave background, the CMB. How did it work?
0: Yeah, so when you look at very far in the universe, and you look as far as you can see, you will find that the universe is not completely dark. Basically, very early in the universe was very hot. And this high temperature that the universe had was frozen in the very large, very, very large distance of what we call the cosmic microwave background. So basically, when the universe was very young, it was full of electrons. And then when the universe cooled down, it became transparent. So at that moment, when the universe went from being opaque to being transparent, some amount of light was frozen on the sky. And that's the afterglow of the Big Bang. And that's what we call the cosmic microwave background. Of course, this is not light that you can see with your eyes because it's not visible light. It has its maximum intensity in the millimeter wavelength, so at 150 gigahertz in frequency. So, but we can build very sensitive instruments that can detect this kind of radiation. Most famously, satellites like WMAP, the Planck satellite has observed it in detail. And most recently, the Atacama Cosmology Telescope did observe it for more than 10 years from the Atacama Desert. Jamie, and currently it's being observed by the next generation observatories like the Simons Observatory and the South Pole Telescope.
1: David, you have a question.
2: So we have Newtonian physics, but if we ever discover extraterrestrials in another solar system or galaxy, we're saying they're stuck with Newtonian physics too, although they may not know who Newton was. So it may be under a different name, but this is going to be the rule no matter where in the universe you might be. This is the rule governing everyone or everything. Is that correct, or could they have a different set, kind of like what John was talking about, because they're, you know, so far away, they're in a different solar system, and they don't have a Newton?
0: Yeah, so as far as we can tell, for very long distances, you will be dealing with general relativity, which in its special case reduces to Newton's laws for gravity. So the gravity would fall off as 1/r², and if there's extra corrections that you would need for very long, for very large velocities or very high masses, then you would resort to general relativity. But so far, as far as we're aware, we have not found any deviation from those two theories.
1: Boy, is that
0: which are consistent with each other.
1: That is very reassuring, Patricio. I'm sure that wasn't one of your motives, but another physics is alarming. Now, in all of this, you were after something that we can't see, we can't taste, we don't know what it's made of. In fact, it's only there because something has to be there. It's called dark matter. How does dark matter fit into what you discovered, which was a consistent Newtonian physics over vast distances?
0: Yeah, so dark matter is a hypothesis that was put forward around the 1980s, although the observations date from the early 20th century. So it comes from around the 1930s when Fritz Zwicky was observing the velocities in clusters of galaxies. So what Fritz Zwicky was doing was he was looking at the velocities of galaxies within a cluster of galaxies, and he noticed that those velocities were way higher than he would account for if he just estimated the mass of the cluster. So Zwicky put forward the idea that there was some extra missing mass, and that idea that was put forward in the 1930s, it's still bothering us until today. So if you look at the rotation curves of galaxies, meaning how fast a galaxy rotates, and you try to estimate the mass of the galaxy, you will find that this galaxy is rotating faster than what you would need if you try to estimate the mass of the galaxy. So in the 1980s, the astronomical community was faced with two options, which basically resorted into just one. In one idea, you would just modify the laws of gravity. And in the other, you would basically accept the idea that there's some extra matter. And with the work from Jim Peebles and others, and looking at cosmological observations, essentially the community accepted the idea of dark matter as an extra component in our universe that would be, it would be very faint, and we don't know what it looks like. Possibly we could never detect it other than through its gravitational interaction. So in this paper, what we did was to essentially explore whether you need extra mass or you need a different gravitational law. And that's what we did by using the cosmic microwave background as a backlight. And then we took these galaxy clusters, and then we looked at the shadow of the galaxy cluster, and then we used a technique called the kinematic Sundial-Seldovich effect, which basically gives you an estimate of the velocities of matter. And then we use that to test our theories of cosmology.
1: Wonderful. In other words, not only did you reaffirm Newtonian physics, but also you found another illustration of dark matter that we can't see it, we've never seen it, we don't know it's there, but it must be there. Otherwise, there would be a distortion in Newtonian physics. Congratulations. This is all in Physical Review letters. The professor has now given us such a moment that we're going to grant him an unlimited budget for what he wants to find out next about this discovery of something you can't see and nobody's ever imagined what it's made of, dark matter. Pete, David Livingston, Dr. Space of the Space Show, Patricio Gallardo, a cosmologist at the University of Pennsylvania, I'm John Batchelor.
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1: I'm John Batchelor, and I'm with David Livingston, Hotel Mars Episode N, and we're very thrilled to be speaking with the cosmologist Patricio Gallardo, who has published in Physical Review Letters evidence of that Newton was right. That's always reassuring. And evidence that something called dark matter is the explanation that reaffirms that Newton was right in the vast distances between clusters, between galaxy clusters, vast distances. Doesn't matter how close you are or how far apart you are, Newton works. However, Patricio, we give you an unlimited budget. What do you want to do next in your researches? Please.

0: So I work with an international collaboration of scientists who built a special kind of telescope that observes this afterglow of the Big Bang, the cosmic microwave background radiation. And with this observable, we can put to the test our best understanding of cosmology, which is a physical theory that describes the universe in its longest scales. It not only describes the universe in its longest scales, but it also tries to explain the universe history. So how was the universe when the cosmic microwave background was released? And what happened between that moment until today? So how did matter coagulate to form these large structures, such as galaxy clusters? And what the universe is made of? For instance, we know that the universe is made of three components. One is the regular matter that we are familiar with. We think the universe is made of also of dark matter. And there's a third component, which is the most mysterious one, which is called dark energy. Dark energy is basically the energy you need to make the universe expand in an accelerated manner as we observe it today. And with these telescopes, we can try to put to the test these theories to see if we can find new physics. Meaning, for instance, can we find evidence that a new particle is filling the universe, and perhaps this new particle is responsible for dark matter and dark energy? So in order to answer that question, we're working on calibrating the polarization of the Simons Observatory, which is a telescope that we built. And the idea basically is that if some theories predict that the universe is filled by a new particle, then this new particle would interact with light in a very faint way. And so you can use the cosmic microwave background, which has been traveling for almost the whole history of the universe until it reaches our detector. And basically those theories predict that the polarization of light would rotate very, very faintly. So in order to make that experiment, we're working very hard on making what we call the calibration of the polarization of the Simons Observatory. In that way, we can constrain physical models that will inform whether is there a new particle that can explain this missing mass or missing energy.
1: David, you have a question quickly.
2: Given where we are today with science, is it possible to design one experiment to find out what definitively dark matter or dark energy is, or is this an evolutionary step-by-step process to figure it out?
1: We have a minute, Patricio.
0: Yeah, unfortunately, there's been many experiments that have been proposed to try to figure out exactly what dark matter is, and we have come empty-handed. So it's one of the biggest mysteries in physics.
1: Do you have a name for this unknown particle?
0: Well, it has many names. The most trending this time is called the axion, but it's not the only one. There's many more.
1: Axion.
0: Axion. Yeah.
1: A X I O N.
0: Yeah, like I think there was like a detergent called the axion.
1: Wonderful. Dr. Patricio Gagliardo at the University of Pennsylvania, publishing in Physical Review Letters. Newton, lie down in your grave and be satisfied. They'll be back with you soon enough. David Livingston, Dr. Space of the Space Show. This is Hotel Mars, Episode N. I'm John Batchelor.
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2: I'm Michael Toscano. The U.S. is moving toward indicting Raul Castro, the 94-year-old former president of Cuba and brother of Fidel. Justice Department reporter Sarah Lynch tells us it's expected to focus on Cuba's deadly 1996 shootdown of planes operated by the humanitarian group Brothers to the Rescue.
3: There's actually been, interestingly, a lot of pressure over the years from people in Miami and more recently actually from Senator Rick Scott that they wanted to hold Raul Castro responsible for the shooting down of these planes. His brother Fidel Castro was the president of the communist regime at the time, and he was the head of the military at the time.
2: Any indictment would need to be approved by a grand jury. President Trump and Chinese President Xi are about to begin their final meeting in Beijing, where correspondent Weijia Jiang reports the Chinese leader earlier sternly laid down a red line over the breakaway island of Taiwan.
4: It's an honor to be your friend, and the relationship between China and the USA is going to be better than ever before.
5: But Xi warned Trump that the relationship could be in jeopardy on the issue of Taiwan, saying handling it improperly could lead to clashes and even conflicts.
2: The Supreme Court is allowing women to continue to access the abortion pill mifepristone through the mail as a case against that plays out. CBS News legal analyst Thane Rosenbaum explains the decision.
6: This is just a temporary ruling, however, allowing access to the abortion pill both through the mail and in pharmacies. Lower courts are still reviewing this case, and it might wind its way back before the Supreme Court.
2: FBI Director Kash Patel is being criticized for what some are describing as desecrating a military cemetery.
7: Information obtained by the Associated Press shows the FBI director went on a VIP snorkel session last August at the site of the USS Arizona Memorial in Pearl Harbor after Director Patel's official visits to Australia and New Zealand. The sunken ship is a military cemetery reachable only by boat and is off limits to snorkeling and diving with rare exceptions. The memorial marks Japan's 1941 attack on Pearl Harbor and is one of the nation's most hallowed sites, where the remains of more than 900 sailors and Marines were entombed. Linda Kenyon, CBS News, Washington.
2: Brett Blackman, owner of a healthcare software company, has been convicted of fraudulently billing Medicare over $1 billion in Florida.
8: The government calls this a, quote, cold, calculated, industrial-scale theft targeting the sick and the elderly. Blackman now faces decades behind bars.
2: Correspondent Nicole Skanga. This is CBS News.
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1: Pop star Britney Spears is accused of erratic behavior at a Los Angeles restaurant.
2: Britney Spears is under scrutiny again just over a week after avoiding jail time in a California DUI case by pleading guilty to a lesser charge. This time, she's accused of barking at a restaurant, yelling, and carrying a knife around. Her rep says this is completely blown out of proportion and that she was telling a story about her dog barking at the neighbors and that she never put anyone in danger with a knife. The rep says there's a constant attack on everything Spears does. Allison Keyes, CBS News.
1: Transportation Secretary Sean Duffy says the Federal Highway Administration is making $3 billion available for states to invest in aging bridge infrastructure. The Bridge Investment Program focuses on repairing bridges now in poor condition so we can get around safely and businesses can move their goods. Michael Toscano, CBS News.
3: I move mountains for a living. Literally. That means I don't...
4: Now, your AccuWeather forecast.
5: Cloudy, periods of rain for tonight, low 48. Cloudy with occasional rain for Friday, the high tomorrow 57. Tomorrow night, clear, low 46. Mostly sunny on Saturday, high 73. Sunday, mostly sunny with a high 81. Sunshine and some clouds for Monday, the high 66. I'm AccuWeather's Andy Robb on Southern Maine's official weather station, News Radio 98.5 FM and AM 560 WGAN.
6: Hi, it's Matt from the WGAN Morning News. Tomorrow, we're going to be wrapping up the week by talking with Montana Towers from the Maine Policy Institute about our conversations that we've had this week with the Democrats running for governor. 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Also, we want you to tell us, which of the five Democrats running for governor this year do you think would have the most likely chance of winning the general election this November? 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
7: I'm John Batchelor, and I welcome James Lasdin, the author of a new book, The Family Man, Blood and Betrayal in the House of Murdoch. We go immediately to March 2nd, 2023, the day the jury is charged and goes out to consider the prosecution and the defense of a man named Alex Murdoch, a prominent attorney in South Carolina. This is the 14th Circuit of the South Carolina Circuit Court. It is a trial about murder. James, congratulations. A compelling story about a crime that I cannot imagine. But you're telling invites me in as if it's a murder mystery. No, it's a history of a case that dominated headlines at the time. And now, these years later, there are still questions that are not filled in. But it's also a revelation of a kind of culture that I thought didn't exist anymore. Everybody knows everybody. There's a clear class structure. And this is the beauty of the Sea Islands, the beauty of Beaufort, South Carolina, the beauty of a culture that's been there as long as South Carolina's been there. So that March 2nd, 2023, here's the question, James. My congratulations. The jury is asked what they want for dinner. They say, we don't need dinner. We've got a verdict. 3 hours later. What about the jury should we pay attention to, and when they brought the verdict in, what surprised you in their reading? Good day to you.
8: Good day to you, and thank you so much for having me on the show. Well, it was the first surprise was how speedy it was. I mean, this was almost a month long trial. Massive amount of very complex testimony, a lot of forensic stuff, a lot of technical stuff about the workings of phone that were very important to understanding the prosecution's case against Alex Murdoch. And one would think, and one other very important thing is they were not allowed to take notes. They were not allowed to take written notes during the proceedings. So they were having to absorb incredibly complicated arguments. And one would have thought that at the very least, they would want to review some of these, some of the arguments that were made. But no, they came to their decision very, very quickly. And it was the decision that I think probably most people were expecting a guilty verdict. Personally, I thought there would be a hung jury because I thought that there would be at least one or two holdouts on the jury who were not quite satisfied with the arguments. This was a case that was built on circumstantial evidence. There was no witness to the actual crime. So there was no direct evidence. There was very strong circumstantial evidence. And there were other factors such as this terrible lie that Alex Murdoch caught himself in. But there were gaps too. So I thought there would be a hung jury. I was wrong.
7: Let's return to June 7th, 2021, the moment of the murders, alleged murders until convicted murders. Two victims, Alex's wife, Maggie, 52 years old, and his son, Paul, 22 years old. They're the victims. Alex is not present according to Alex's Murdoch's memory. He was not there at the moment of the killing. Striking to me is that the killer, this is at the time the theory that the authorities were working with, shot more than once each of the victims, and two different weapons. The first victim to die was the 22-year-old, shot with a shotgun, and the last shot was a headshot, I believe. The mother, his mother, Maggie, Alex Murdoch's wife, 52 years old, was shot with a rifle, something that is special to a very expensive rifle that was at hand. And I believe the final shot there was also a headshot. Gruesome by any means, execution style. Did that strike you as odd at the time, James?
8: Everything struck me as odd at the time, but it did seem initially consistent with the scenario that everybody believed had taken place, which was that some vigilantes had come to the estate of Moselle, vigilantes who were upset about Paul Murdoch, who had been responsible for the death of a young woman, Mallory Beach, in a boat crash 2 years earlier. And there was reason to think that he was going to escape justice, even though he had been indicted for the killing. The family was very good at getting its own out of trouble. So that was the first theory, and clearly it had been set up to look like that. That accounted for the use of two weapons. The theory was that two young killers had come at night and killed Paul and his mother. As that began to sort of fray at the edges, which took some time, and as Alex himself, the father, the husband, became the main suspect, the understanding of what had happened, the understanding of those weapons and everything else took on a new complexion, and the brutality. Well, just the killings themselves, brutal. Every killing is brutal. The sheer horror of a man. I've said this in the book. People kill their spouses, unfortunately, quite often, but it is very rare to kill one's own child. It appears that he shot him first in the chest, and that failed to kill him. We know that Paul was shot at close range, that after he was shot in the chest, by some miracle, he turned around and probably faced his father and took a step forward. There's a footprint in his own blood in the feed room where he was killed. And the father, realizing that he hadn't killed Paul, takes a second shot into his head and essentially blows his brains out. And this is just so unspeakable. This confrontation, that if one is to believe that he did that to his own son, it almost defies any kind of explanation at all. But let's accept that that's what happened. Then, according to the prosecution, the mother, who was also at the kennels doing things with the dogs, comes around to the feed room. Alex grabs a second weapon that he has apparently prepared and sort of circles her at close range, firing at her four times or five times, it's not totally clear. And again, she would have seen him. The man she was married to for decades, and she would have probably seen that he had killed their son as well, because the bodies were found very close to each other.
7: Is there reason to believe that she didn't die right away? The first shot didn't do it? She was shot more than once.
8: She was shot. No, yes. The first shot would not have killed her. It might have doubled her over in agony. But it was all, it was a matter of seconds, probably. I mean, one can't tell for sure. There's no sort of record of the event. But the casings are found around her body. It looks like he was circling her. And she's kind of drops to the ground. And he fires a shot into her skull, into her head.
7: That's the murder itself. And an achievement for James's book is where you're invited much farther into this event than you knew you could go. Because what we've just witnessed is a phenomenon that has been studied over quite some time. The prosecutor, however, the state, when eventually it comes to the prosecution, is not about psychology, but the psychology of the book is very helpful because you have doubts all the time, lots of doubts, and we're about to explore them because the Murdoch family, that's part of the magic of this story, who they are and what they represent in South Carolina when we come back. James Lasdin, family man, blood and betrayal in the house of Murdoch. Murders done in June of 21. The guilty verdict in 3 hours in March of 23. In between is everything. I'm John Batchelor.
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7: I'm John Batchelor. This is The Family Man, Blood and Betrayal in the House of Murdoch by James Lasden. James, meet the Murdochs. I can't help myself. They live in an estate, Moselle, and you've been there more than once. What's it like? What's South Carolina's Sea Islands like these days?
8: Well, this is inland. This is the low country. Some distance from the Sea Islands. They had a house in Edisto as well, and spent a lot of time, on the coast and in Beaufort and places. But their actual estate, Moselle, was in the low country. It's swampy, flat. It took me some time before I sort of fell for it, fell for its charms. It does have charms, but it's quite, because it's so sort of flat and hot and, it's not immediately as, as picturesque as other parts of the state, but it does have some sort of very compelling quality. I mean, as you drive around, there are these swamps on either side of you that you know, all kinds of deadly creatures are occupying. It's quite, there's a lot of logging that goes on there. There are sort of stands of these rather haunting sort of pines. And then as you get closer to the sea, you have this pluff mud, these areas of sort of half, it's a kind of half land, half sea. Where people sort of putter around in boats and kids go in kayaks. And you can see that it's a very sort of lovely life in some ways. If you have money, if you're not in trouble over your embezzlement, for instance, as Murdoch was.
7: Yes. Murdoch is an attorney. He's the son of an attorney. Well, this is third generation prominent in the town, the Murdochs. What do they represent in the low country of South Carolina?
8: Well, yes, even fourth generation. They for a long time had run the 14th Circuit, which is five counties in the low country, as solicitors, which is the local word for prosecutors. And they also had a very lucrative personal injury litigation business that had been built up over the years to a large company called PMPED that made fortune out of mostly suing the local railroad company, CSX, from which they got huge settlements awarded by local juries, and they were allegedly controlling the juries as well. So they had consolidated a little inland empire, and were very respected or feared, or at any rate, they were certainly the powerful family and had been for over a century.
7: And Alex, the suspect who becomes the convicted murderer, multi-murderer, Alex is beloved and as a good old boy. He's slightly redheaded, and he's quite athletic and very friendly, and seems to know everybody, and everybody knows him. At the same time, he is gentry, and he lives on this very large estate, quite beautiful estate, with dogs and he has lots of weapons. He and his two boys, Buster and Paul, the deceased Paul, and Buster, who is not deceased, and Maggie, and they live an admirable life. The law firm that Alex Murdoch works for is a law firm that has a lot of personal injury cases, or is it just Alex that works personal injury?
8: No, the whole firm was doing a lot of personal injury work.
7: Sometimes called ambulance chasers, and they're very good at it. And Alex is very good at it, and he brings in a lot of money, but it's not enough. And because you have literary skills, James, I have to say, when you went looking for Dante, I thought, well, this is going to be fun. What did you find in Dante about the crime that Alex committed to his partners and his friends?
8: Yeah, well, I found his story so hard to understand that I was looking every direction I could possibly think of for precedents, for explanations. I was looking at criminal psychology, and I was looking at literature. And, of course, if you're looking at literature for precedents for very bad things, you'd want to go to the master, who is Dante, who has them all in various circles of hell. And I had totally forgotten that for him, embezzlement was a worse crime than most murders. In other words, the people who perpetrated it were in a lower circle of hell than ordinary killers, not family annihilators. They actually, people who kill their own kin, were for Dante in down there with sort of the worst of the worst. But embezzlement represents, it's this very intimate form of betrayal because it's based on trust. And Alec was very good at getting people's trust. He was this slightly larger than life, very, very outgoing, very, one of the lawyers who got involved in the case told me that you could set Alec down in any town and he'd immediately sort of make friends there because he was, as this lawyer said, he was a beefy, good old boy. He was very large, very tall, flamboyant, and gave people, according to many of the people I spoke to who knew him, gave everybody the sense that he was their friend, that he was their, and even more than that, that he was their brother. That he had an ability to create this kind of sense of kinship wherever he went. And that's partly why I call this book The Family Man, because kinship, real or kind of fabricated, was the sort of glue of his network. And it was what he destroyed. You know, the kinship of his law firm. The law firm was destroyed by his actions, the kinship of his own family, and so on. So he before he committed murder, he was committing this very intimate kind of set of crimes that you realize looking at them something of the sort of terrible nature of this person, that he could do this, that he could be, that he could convince people that he loved them and convince himself that he loved them. He claimed to love them long after he had admitted stealing from them. And yet he could do these things to them.
7: And well, perhaps we should revise our understanding of Dante. He looks to have come up with an Alex Murdoch character before we knew Alex had murdered his family. So we need to go to the night of June 7th because the authorities arrive. And this is a challenge for everybody. There's a lot of detail coming, but James Lasden works it very carefully and it presents it in a way that you start taking notes. Often felt to myself, if this was a novel, I'd stop myself here. This is obsessive. But it's not a novel. It's a real-life story. Even when you know the conclusion, there are pieces that don't work. There are puzzles missing. So when we come back, what the authorities found and what James leads us to in the 2 years between the murder and the conviction. The Family Man, Blood and Betrayal in the House of Murdoch. James Lasden, the author. I'm John Batchelor.
17: 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Dr. Martin Luther King Jr. dreamed of a nation where his children would be judged not by the color of their skin, but by the content of their character. 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
4: CBS News Brief. CIA Director John Ratcliffe met with Cuban officials today in Havana, including Raul Guillermo Rodriguez Castro, whose grandfather, former President Raul Castro, may be indicted by the U.S. CBS's Sarah Lynch reports it's over the deadly shoot-down of the humanitarian group's planes 30 years ago.
5: There's no extradition with Cuba. They're not going to send their 94-year-old former president, who still has a lot of political power and connection, to the United States to face charges if this were to happen.
4: President Trump and Chinese President Xi have one last meeting to complete before the Beijing summit ends. Correspondent Weijia Jiang is there.
6: Presidents Trump and Xi continue to put on a public display of diplomacy through extravagant events. But in private, Xi told Trump that Taiwan is the most important issue in the U.S.-China relationship. And he also warned that mismanagement could lead to consequences.
4: CBS News Brief. I'm Michael Toscano.
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7: In October of 1775, a British fleet sailed into what is now Portland. The commander, Henry Mowat, ordered a brutal bombardment that destroyed much of the town. The burning of Falmouth shocked colonists and pushed many undecided settlers towards supporting independence.
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This is not a work of fiction. Though James writes poetry, he writes fiction. But this is a storyteller's gift applied to when you don't have everything. There are missing pieces. A murder's happened. Double murder.

0: But James, your book defeats me every time I think I have the motive. There's another twist. So let's go to what the police find, the authorities find, the night of the murder, and then we'll again discuss what may be the motive. I'm simple Sherlock Holmes. Eliminate the impossible. Whatever's left, no matter how improbable, is what we want to know. All right. Sled arrives. What is sled? The first, there's a policeman who arrives first, and he gets a statement from Alex that's critical. Alex tells him he wasn't at the kennel. And then Sled arrives, and he repeated, I was never at the kennel. What kennel? Why is Alex telling that lie? What is it? What is that about?
1: The estate has kennels for its dogs, which are about a quarter mile away from the house. That's where the bodies were found. Alex claimed that he found the bodies. He claims that he had been out visiting his mother, who had Alzheimer's, at her home, 20 minutes drive away, and had come back at around sometime just before 10 o'clock, gone to his house, expecting his wife and son to be there. They weren't there, so he had driven to the kennels to see if they were still there, which is where they had gone after dinner, and found their bodies. And the first we hear of him is the recordings of his 911 call, where he speaks to the dispatcher in an apparently sort of distraught voice, saying, you know, my wife and child have been shot badly, and police are dispatched to the house. And they arrive, it's dark, and very quickly the word travels, the news travels. Alex begins calling his brothers, and people converge on the house, his law partners, his family. His son comes, his other surviving son comes. Fairly soon, there are far too many people milling around this crime scene, and it becomes somewhat chaotic. And as a result, certain things aren't looked at. And the chief investigator of the crime, Agent Owen of Sled, regretted that in hindsight, that he didn't have a more secure crime scene. The house wasn't properly searched. There were people, I mean, it was searched, but in a rather cursory way. They didn't look for, I mean, the weapons, for instance, were not at the crime scene. And if, as they claim, they suspected Alex somewhat from the very beginning, why did they not go to his mother's house that night and look there for the weapons which were missing? Alex told them that he had gone straight to his mother's house without going to the kennels first. This was the big lie that he gets himself trapped in, because it turns out that he had gone to the kennels, and this was, we know this because he is recorded on a phone, video that his son Paul was taking at the kennels the time that Alex was there, and you can hear Alex's voice in the background. So we do know that he was at the kennels at around the time of the murders, something he had denied three times in three separate interviews with the police. And when they were able to unlock Paul's phone and get the video from it that contained his voice in the background, that was when they finally brought the charges against him of murder. And that was the most compelling evidence they had, that why would you lie if you found your wife and your son shot dead? Why would you lie about the moment where you might have had the most to offer in terms of a witness? If you had been down there, perhaps there was something you might have noticed or whatever, if it wasn't you who did it. So this was a colossal lie. And I think that was probably the reason why the jurors disregarded all the polls in the case, of which there were several, or unexplained circumstances, and decided to convict. I mean, it was a terrible lie. He did try to explain it. He took the stand. But his explanation was clearly another lie, and he was caught in that as well.
0: The first time through reading your presentation, I was struck by something that wasn't about his lie, was about the fact that the investigation, both the police who arrive and then the detectives

0: to arrive, Detective Owen, treat him with a deference that is uncalled for, given their suspicions. And the example is they don't take his phone. In crimes like this, the phone is the first thing that you take possession of and ask if you will you give me the key, will you give us the password, please? We'll open it. And that becomes very important to the eventual prosecution. So there's an aura about the Murdochs that's not ordinary. Do I read that correctly?
1: I think that's true. I think they, well, I mean, David Owen himself had basically admitted that, you know, he knew who the family was, and he said that puts you in a very particular kind of dynamic with them. I think he would deny that they gave them a kind of special treatment, but it, clearly, you know, they didn't look, especially if they really believed he was involved, which some of the deputies who arrived at the scene were suspicious right away from various things that he said, various ways he behaved, that put them on their guard. They didn't definitely think he had done it, but they were suspicious. If you think that, why don't you take the phone? Why do you not demand all the clothes he had been wearing that day? They took away the white t-shirt and shorts that he was wearing when they found him, but they didn't ask for what he had changed from earlier that day. They didn't go and search where he had been that night at Almeida. And I think all these things, yes, I think they happened that way because of deference or something like deference. These were the people who ran law enforcement essentially in the county. So you can see why they would be deferential, although SLED is a statewide division. So they shouldn't have been, I think, is the short answer.
0: James, you take it like Virgil. You take us by the hand, lead us. And so we're going to be leading to the motive, because we're looking for motive here. And James says, all right, let's start the motive search. Virgil would have said that to Dante as we descend into the seventh circle. The first motive that comes is Paul. You mentioned this, the boat where the accident 2 years before, and this is about personal injury, the death of a young woman, Ms. Beach, and her family to be compensated for her loss. That trial is coming up in 3 days, and the Murdochs believe that they're going to have to pay a huge penalty. Is Alex worried enough about that to make sure that Paul is not at the trial and murder him? Is that enough of a motive?
1: Well, a version of that is what the prosecution was asking the jury to accept. And it wasn't the trial that was coming up. It was a hearing in the civil case against Murdoch. So right away, it's not absolutely the kind of be-all and end-all of that process. But it was a significant hearing. It was a financial disclosure hearing. And the theory that they were working on wasn't that he killed Paul so as to keep Paul away from that hearing. It was that he kills Paul and Maggie in order to create a kind of distraction so that he would become a victim. He, Alex, would be a victim. He suddenly becomes a man whose wife and son have been tragically killed. And why would anyone go after him in a civil suit? And even if they did, why would any jury award any sum against him? And, you know, there's some logic in that. I mean, if you think that a man could actually do that to the family that he's allegedly so close to, there was that. And there was also the fact that that very day, and I think this is a more compelling part of the prosecution's case, that very day, the chief financial officer at his law firm had confronted him over some money that was supposed to have been paid to the firm, but had not been. She didn't quite get to accusing him directly of theft, but she was clearly onto him. He had been stealing. He'd been stealing a vast amount of money from the law firm and from his clients. And she was putting him into a pretty tight corner. The conversation between him and her gets interrupted very, I guess you could say fortuitously for him, by a phone call in which he's told, or he says he's just been told, that his father's been moved to the hospital. His father was sick with cancer. And he tells this financial officer, I can't go on talking to you. My father's, looks as if my father's about to die. And she backs off. And so, yeah, you have the, so you have the civil hearing on the boat case. You have this, this tight corner he's in about his embezzlements. And yes, the theory is that he then, he creates this awful distraction, so that he can buy himself some time to sort things out.
0: We're about to find, thanks to Virgil here, we're about to find other secrets about Alex Murdoch that are not apparent from his successes in the Lowcountry, the son of. This is a dynasty that is very respected, and he's been very successful. And now we're going to learn about the other side of Alex Murdoch. The book is The Family Man, Blood and Betrayal in the House of Murdoch. James Lasden's the author. I'm John Batchelor.

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18: I'm John Batchelor, and the book is The Family Man. This is Murder. Murder in South Carolina took place, the murder took place in 21. The verdict of guilty quickly in 23. And these years later, James has given us an opportunity to review what we know and do not understand about human nature. The swindler that, and the fraudster that Alex Murdoch was at the law firm, stealing millions of dollars, who knows how much. And the prosecution believes they haven't found it all yet. It's out there. And they're low characters he associated with that may be concealing it. But we need to go to those low characters via Alex going into rehab. OxyContin. What is that, James? And how does Alex use it?
19: Well, this is one of the very large issues of the case that is still somewhat mysterious. He clearly had an opioid problem. OxyContin is prescription opioids. And he was spending vast amounts of money on it. So much money that most people contend that he could not have survived the amount of opioids that that represents. It would be more than anyone could take and still be alive. I'm not sure that that's true. I've spoken to somebody I know who had a severe opioid addiction, and she said you simply do build up, you can build up tolerance, and it can get to fairly large levels. And according to Alex's own attorney, the rehabs, the people at rehab centers said it wasn't actually beyond what was worst they'd ever seen. So, but we don't really know. Because, and the issue there is, well, was he buying it all for himself, or was he in some way involved in selling it on? Or we know that he was paying large sums of money to this, through his cousin Eddie, to this local gang, rather a violent, dangerous gang, the Cowboys, who operated out of Walterboro, and that's how the drug was supplied to him. And the question is, you know, the unanswered question is, well, did it all end with him consuming it, or does it sort of branch out further? And the reason that's important is that it brings in the whole question of, well, were there other people out to get him? We do know that he owed the Cowboys a lot of money. This was something that the prosecution acknowledged during the trial, but they didn't really go into it. And they still haven't, and they don't seem to be showing much signs of really bringing this side of the affair, the drug trafficking. He has a drug trafficking charge against him. So does cousin Eddie. The money laundering, has not come to trial. We don't really understand it fully. And I know that the defense were, if they'd had an opportunity to present a kind of alternative theory of the murder, this is probably the direction they would have gone.
18: The drug gang, yes. The detail is that Alex uses the opioid addiction as a way to explain that lie. How did he do it?
19: Yes, well, he took the stand and he said he was in a state of paranoia, right, because of his opioid addiction. Paranoid thinking was his actual phrase, a rather curious, odd, stilted phrase. I had paranoid thinking, he said, when he was first interviewed by Agent David Owen of SLED, and this caused him to lie about being at the kennels because he was afraid that SLED... He said he actually had Oxy in his pockets at the time, and he was afraid that he would get into trouble with SLED over this. It was pretty feeble explanation for why you would lie about being at the scene of the murder, at the location of the murder, very soon before it occurred. I mean, the murder of your own son, your own wife. So it didn't really convince anybody. Certainly didn't convince me. But yeah, he had to give a reason. He really had no choice but to take the stand because he had to address this lie that he had told about not being at the kennels.
18: One more detail before we plunge into the trial prosecution. there's an attempt to murder him that he hires, and he's shot in the head but doesn't die. It's unbelievable, James. It happened 3 months after the murders. Is that it? Was it that?
19: That's right.
18: Yeah.
19: 3 months after the murders, this bizarre event takes place on the side of the old Salkehatchee Road near Moselle, the family property. Again, there's a 911 call. You hear Alex call in, tell the dispatcher, I'm on the side of this road and I was changing a tire and somebody drove past me and then they drove back and they shot me in the head. And he was taken to hospital. He was covered in blood. The hospital declared that he had indeed been, there's an exit and an entry route wound on his skull. It's only a light, it's a sort of a graze, but there are these wounds and he had been bleeding copiously. Something suddenly happened.
18: And who
19: shot? He initially claimed it was a stranger who took a shot at him.
18: Right.
19: And this convinced everybody, anybody who'd been doubting, that yes, there was indeed a vendetta against the family. That's what it looked like. That story fell apart very quickly. It was discovered that he had in fact got his cousin Eddie to come and meet him at the old Salkehatchee Road. And now he then says, when that was revealed, he then said, oh yeah, I lied. What I was really trying to do was get my cousin Eddie to kill me so that my surviving son Buster could claim the life insurance. And somehow Eddie failed, you know, Eddie missed. Eddie strongly denies this story.
18: Eddie, the drug connection. Now look, we've given you enough to understand so far that there's no way you can pull all these facts together. They're missing pieces. But when we come back, we'll do the best we can to recount the prosecution and then psychology, because James spends a great deal of time taking us into the history of men who murder their family. The book is The Family Man, Blood and Betrayal in the House of Murdoch. James Lassen is the author. I'm John Batchelor.

0: $2.8 million to study fighting hamsters, $11 million on cat constipation, $2.4 million to see if monkeys gamble. 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Campus reform is exposing this waste, calling out taxpayer-funded grants that embarrass our institutions. 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
2: I'm Michael Toscano. The U.S. appears to be heading toward a possible indictment of the 94-year-old former president of Cuba, Raul Castro. It would be over Cuba's deadly 1996 shootdown of two civilian planes operated by the exile group Brothers to the Rescue as they tried to help refugees escaping Cuba on rafts. CBS's Sarah Lynch has more from the Justice Department.
3: A grand jury has to find that there's enough evidence to indict. Now, historically, the Justice Department has not really had a problem getting indictments. But in recent, months, a lot of grand juries have also been raising questions about some of the charges this particular administration has been trying to bring and not agreed.
2: President Trump and Chinese President Xi are in their final meeting in Beijing before Trump returns home to Washington. Correspondent Weijia Jiang reports both sides are looking to stabilize their economic relationship after last year's trade war.
4: President Trump was hoping to go home with new deals. On American beef, China has agreed to approve export licenses for 400 U.S. processing plants. And in a new interview, Trump says she has agreed to purchase more soybeans, liquefied natural gas, and 200 Boeing jets.
2: More people are being watched for a potentially deadly virus in this country. CBS's Lana Zack reports from the University of Nebraska Medical Center's National Quarantine Unit.
5: The number of people being monitored for hantavirus in the U.S. is now 41, according to the CDC. There are 18 passengers from the cruise ship being monitored in Nebraska and Georgia, and 7 who had returned home before the outbreak was identified.
2: Two people on board a small plane died when it crashed into an Akron, Ohio home, and it caught fire. An update from District Fire Chief Sergi Lash.
6: Right now we know it's a small plane. There are two individuals that are in it, and they are deceased. The family was home. There were 4 individuals that lived there, and thankfully they all made it out safely with no injuries.
2: Another residence was also damaged. There's new wearable technology that can help people with dementia be more independent.
7: British researchers are testing AI-powered smart glasses to help those with early-stage dementia.
8: I think I'd like a coffee. Can you help me with that?
9: Right. Let's get some hot water.
7: The glasses help guide people through everyday tasks using voice prompts and visual cues, using technology to help navigate this fast-moving world.
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7: There are also smart socks that have sensors that monitor movement and can help flag falls or distress. Allison Keyes, CBS News.
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16: 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She's already released the official

0: song of the World Cup, and lest they leave out the most glamorous swine of all time.
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0: Miss Piggy says she'll sing too. Katy Perry will perform at the U.S. opener in L.A. June 12th. Deborah Rodriguez, CBS News.
2: There's a seven-way tie for the lead at the PGA Championship after the first round, the biggest logjam at the top since 1957. Defending champion Scottie Scheffler is one of that group. He's got a 3-under 67. Michael Toscano, CBS News.
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4: Now, your AccuWeather forecast.
5: Cloudy, periods of rain for tonight, low 48. Cloudy with occasional rain for Friday, the high tomorrow 57. Tomorrow night, clear, low 46. Mostly sunny on Saturday, high 73. Sunday, mostly sunny with a high 81. Sunshine and some clouds for Monday, the high 66. I'm AccuWeather's Andy Robb on Southern Maine's official weather station, News Radio 98.5 FM and AM 560 WGAN.
6: Hi, it's Matt from the WGAN Morning News. Tomorrow, we're going to be wrapping up the week by talking with Montana Towers from the Maine Policy Institute about our conversations that we've had this week with the Democrats running for governor. 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Also, we want you to tell us, which of the five Democrats running for governor this year do you think would have the most likely chance of winning the general election this November? 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
7: I'm John Batchelor. I welcome my colleague and friend Anatole Lieben of the Quincy Institute for Responsible Statecraft. He runs the Eurasia program. He's just returned from East Asia, from China. And his thoughts at the Quincy site right now. I take up and look at the images we're getting from Beijing, the meeting between the first meeting since 2017 with a trip by the president in Beijing, of Xi Jinping, the General Secretary, and Donald T. Trump, the President. What I'm getting is positive statements, such as we want to be partners, or Mr. Trump saying, open up your economy. Anatole, a very good evening to you. It was a surprise to me to learn that the Cognoscenti in Beijing before this meeting were indifferent to whether it happened or not. Now that it's here, you write that the Cognoscenti in Beijing, the Mandarin class, whatever they call themselves these days, regard the U.S. and perhaps Mr. Trump as unpredictable, yes. Dangerous? How dangerous? Good evening to you.
8: Hello, John. Well, for China, as indeed, I mean, Xi Jinping has said in you know, a somewhat different form. I mean, for China, the really, really dangerous thing is Taiwan. They are afraid that, you know, if they do something that really annoys Trump somewhere else, he could be sufficiently reckless as to do something really radical over Taiwan. You know, declare it, recognize independence perhaps would be a step too far, but there are short steps short of that. That could impel China to go to war, because all the Chinese, even some who in strict private say it would be a disastrous thing to do, say that there are circumstances in which China would have no choice but to go to war. Now, I have to say that everybody in private and in, you know, at our meetings, emphasize that China does not want to go to war. I mean, several people described the idea that, you know, China or Xi Jinping have a timetable to capture Taiwan, you know, by a certain date, let alone 2027, next year, which is, you know, a date that's been floated around in America. They say no. We know it would be appallingly dangerous. And frankly, even if we won, the damage to the Chinese and world economies would be catastrophic. And of course, there's the risk of nuclear war. So, I mean, the impression that they wanted to put across, and I think it was an honest one, was that, you know, China can live with the existing situation as long as the US doesn't try to change the existing situation. But yes, I mean, the fear of Trump's unpredictability and recklessness is a reason why I think China has been so very prudent and reserved over Iran. Because, of course, the war is doing or risks doing quite serious damage to the Chinese economy because of the blockade of the Straits of Hormuz. On the other hand, of course, it is doing much worse damage to other Asian economies, including US allies and partners or former partners, Japan, South Korea, India. So, of course, on the other hand, in diplomatic terms, China thinks that this war is actually strengthening China's image and badly damaging that of the U.S., even among America's own allies.
7: I come to a memory when Xi Jinping was in the United States in the first Trump administration. They were at dinner, I believe, at Mar-a-Lago, serving chocolate cake, and that's when Mr. Trump unleashed missiles fired at the Assad regime in Syria. That was a demonstration of authority at the time. These many years later, both men are still talking to each other, but the conditions have changed dramatically. China's economy is troubled, to say the least, and the U.S. is bogged down. It's not adequate, but I'll use it, bogged down in the Middle East. So have those conditions influenced their decision-making now, or are they the same men when they ate chocolate cake in 2017?
8: Well, I mean, you're right that China's economy is in trouble. On the other hand, China's economy is a great deal stronger than it was in 2017, above all in its ability to resist U.S. pressure and do without Chinese exports to the U.S. Now, of course, China doesn't want to lose the market in the U.S., but the calculation in China is that we can survive without it. We've built up huge markets elsewhere, and the Chinese are working in a very determined and concentrated way to decouple from the U.S. in technological terms, to diminish or end their dependence on the U.S. For various kinds of supply, semiconductors, for example, chips, while, of course, trying to maintain their control over critical U.S. Needs, above all, for example, in the area of rare earths. So, I mean, the Chinese are worried about the state of their economy. They're worried about the impact of the Iran war. But I think they're at the same time a lot more confident than they were 9 years ago.
7: And when it comes to Mr. Trump looking to China, the expression in the FT was that he was taking along all these billionaires or wannabe billionaires because he wants China to open up. What does that mean? What does China think opening up would entail?
8: Well, the Chinese are not against U.S. investment as long as China, remains very much the Chinese government or Chinese partners remain very much in control. I don't think there is the slightest chance that China is going to allow American corporations or oligarchs to actually take control or establish huge new industries or corporations within China. But if they want to invest, sure. Of course, China will demand in return that China be allowed to invest in the United States. And Trump, has indeed, expressed an openness to that. But as you know, I mean, it's meeting great resistance, bipartisan resistance, in the U.S. Congress, for example.
7: Then what we have here is an opportunity for both sides to exchange thoughts they already knew. Is there anything new that your colleagues in Beijing believed could be achieved by this conversation? Or is it what it appears from the outside, diplomacy?
8: Well, it is, I think, overwhelmingly diplomacy. I mean, Trump wants at least, you know, the appearance of a diplomatic success. The Chinese, you know, want an opportunity to basically calm Trump down. They both of them, I think, at this stage, very much want to avoid a new trade war like last year's, because, the last thing Trump wants is another major blow to US consumers before the midterm elections. And the Chinese certainly don't, you know, want to damage their own economy through American tariffs. I mean, the biggest question is, can Trump enlist the Chinese to bring about a peace settlement with Iran, which is something the Chinese are very anxious to do? And, you know, the Chinese have been working through the Pakistanis. But with Iran, as what the Chinese said to me about, you know, the war in Ukraine before, you know, they will encourage Iran to compromise, but they are not prepared to try to force Iran to surrender. I mean, least of all, of course, if that involves, as Trump has demanded, China imposing sanctions on Iran and cutting off Iranian oil imports. That is simply not going to happen, of course. But, I mean, the Chinese could play a role in facilitating a settlement if the US, proposes a viable compromise, if it is prepared basically to sit on Israel and stop Israel from destroying any agreement. And of course, if the Iranians, if pragmatists in Iran, win out over the hardliners and are prepared to make a deal.
7: Final question about Taiwan. Mr. Xi Jinping makes mention of it often in Beijing and makes mention of it when he addresses the United States. What do they want to happen from? What do they imagine can happen with Taiwan? Do they fear war? I can't tell because they use it so ceremonially.
8: Yeah, they certainly fear war. I mean, that is to say, they fear America doing something which would force them to fight, which, as I say, they really don't want to do, or at least all the ones we met gave, a very convincing impression of that. They don't dream that Trump will, go too far towards their position, obviously. The more optimistic ones were hoping. I don't know whether that hope survives or whether anything will happen in that direction. That Trump might make a stronger statement, about the US still supporting the One China policy. Of course, another question is, will Trump offer something in terms of a limit on US arms supplies to Taiwan in return for, Chinese help over an Iran peace deal? But for that, Trump would have had to bring to Beijing, an actual, U.S. compromise proposal, which he was asking the Chinese to sign on to. And as far as I know, Trump hasn't done that, partly. And of course, in the background to all this is the fact that, in terms of a really high-level summit, let alone a U.S.-China summit, I mean, the preparation for this has been awful. I mean, until literally a week ago, we weren't sure that this visit was going to happen at all. Usually, summits of this kind are prepared, by months and months and months of talks between so-called Sherpas to work out the details. Well, in this case, that just hasn't happened. So, and that being so, it's pretty likely that this summit will simply end with, as we've seen already, you know, expressions of mutual affection and respect and some nice meals.
7: Anatole Lieben of the Quincy Institute for Responsible Statecraft. I'm John Batch.
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7: I'm John Batchelor with Anatole Lieben of the Quincy Institute for Responsible Statecraft. We look to Mother England because there's drama somewhere in Whitehall The Prime Minister, Mr. Keir Starmer.

0: Farmer is under pressure from his own overwhelming majority of labor to make changes, perhaps to exit the building. At the same time, we learned that Wes Streeting, a young man, comparatively speaking, who is now the Minister of Health, has resigned that role in the cabinet and is challenging Keir Starmer. Anatole, I make no sense of this other than the fact that everybody's unhappy with Keir Starmer. Is Wes Streeting a way out, or is this a way of demonstrating this unhappiness that makes Mr. Starmer change his ways?
1: No, this is definitely Streeting aiming to replace Starmer. And I think he's been impelled into this, I mean, obviously by the disastrous results of the local and regional elections for Labour last week, but also because one of his main rivals, Angela Rayner, she was paralysed by a case against her for essentially tax fraud of a mild kind, but still. Well, it seems now, according to leaks, that she is going to be exonerated over that, and that makes it possible for her to run to succeed Starmer, which she obviously couldn't do while she was under investigation. So that, I think, is one thing that has made Streeting think he has to act now. The other thing is that probably the guy who would be the leading contender to replace Starmer, the mayor of Greater Manchester, Andy Burnham, he can't run for prime minister because he's not a member of parliament. He was trying to run for a seat a few weeks ago, and Starmer, by a pretty discreditable manoeuvre, blocked him from running for parliament in a by-election. But of course, Burnham still has this ambition, and all he needs to do is to get a Labour MP to, in a safe seat, to step down to allow him to run, and then promise that MP another seat as soon as one becomes available, and a ministry and so forth. So I think Streeting also wants to preempt Burnham's return to Parliament. I mean, the thing is that the overwhelming majority of Labour MPs now think Starmer has to go. They didn't all agree on when, and above all, of course, they don't agree on who should replace him, because there are deep, deep splits in the Labour Party between, you know, the right wing, the old Blairites, of whom Streeting is one, and the left, which favour either Burnham or Rayner.
0: Starmer does not have to leave unless he's voted out. Is it a majority in Labour that can vote him out? 30 seconds.
1: Yes. I mean, formally it takes a majority, but in the past, a prime minister would always resign, you know, if a very significant minority of his own party in parliament vote against him. So in previously, Starmer would have gone already, but it seems he's determined to hang on by his fingernails to the last possible moment.
0: Anatole Levin doing double duty for me, Beijing to London. He is the director of the Eurasia Program at the Quincy Institute for Responsible Statecraft. I'm John Batchelor.
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9: CBS News Brief. CBS's Sarah Lynch reports the U.S. may indict Cuba's former president Raul Castro over the deadly shooting down of planes carrying Cuban exiles doing humanitarian work in 1996.
10: Only recently has it started to kind of pick up steam again. You know, a few months ago, the attorney general for the state of Florida announced that he was going to be reexamining this issue.
9: Correspondent Weijia Jiang says Taiwan cast a big shadow over talks between President Trump and Chinese President Xi.
11: China has long sought reunification of the self-governing island and has not ruled out taking it by force. The U.S. has sold billions of dollars in weapons to the Taiwanese.
9: Two people died in the crash of their small plane into a house in Akron, Ohio. The fire department, Sergi Lash, on the structure.
12: They will check out the structural integrity, and they will see. Right now, we're not sure, but there is quite a bit of damage.
9: CBS News Brief. I'm Michael Toscano.
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I'm John Batchelor. I welcome Peter Berkowitz of the Hoover Institution, writing his column for Real Clear Politics, on an essay left by a revered teacher, Harvey Mansfield, who has retired from Harvard after many years. The essay, Where Harvard Went Wrong, 50 Years of Commentary That Fell on Deaf Ears. A terrific title, very provocative,

promises a lot, 50 years. Peter, a very good evening to you. Harvey Mansfield entered Harvard in 49 as a freshman. And to my knowledge, he's still living happily in Cambridge. But he exited as a, he became emeritus in 2023. In those 50 plus years, he learned a great deal about education. And I take it from your remarks, chiefly what he learned is reward,

0: He was a teacher of the history of political philosophy. What does he write about political philosophy? Is this, does he spend his time with dead men like Machiavelli did?
1: Oh, yes, as you're alluding to, Machiavelli pens a famous letter, which he says while he's in a kind of exile after spending the days outdoors in pubs with ruffians, he retreats to his study. He retreats to his home. He washes up. He dons his regal robes and he spends 4 hours with ancient authors who share their truths with him. Harvey Mansfield wrote wonderful books about Burke, several on Machiavelli. He wrote about the American founding. He wrote about executive power. He wrote about constitutional government. He loved to teach Plato and Aristotle. He spent much of his time conversing with, as we say these days, dead white men. And he certainly believed that the classic writings of the Western tradition contained truths about morality and politics that were pulsing with life and highly relevant to the challenges that we face today.
0: Now we've set up his ambitions. What went wrong is promised in his essay, 50 years. Did it just happen? Did it happen long ago? Were the seeds already there when he arrived in Harvard in 49?
1: He doesn't go so far as to say the seeds were already there in 49. In fact, he quite admires the education that he got there. He discusses a publication called The Red Book, produced by Harvard faculty after World War II. This study of several hundred pages produced a exhortation to create a solid core curriculum to equip Harvard students to understand and beat back the challenges of fascism and communism. I think he believes that Harvard and the country took a wrong turn, yes, in the cultural upheavals in the 1960s, and a new attitude took hold on the university. The new attitude said, our primary mission is not to cultivate intellectual excellence. Our primary mission is to pursue progressive political change through our teaching and through our scholarship. That, I think, is a key moment from Mansfield's point of view.
0: About in grade inflation, if I remember correctly, I got a lot of B minuses. I'm beginning to think I should be proud of those.
1: Well, you should have been, yes.
0: Because that indicates the atmosphere was competitive and not compliant.
1: Yes, that's right. I received a note from a friend yesterday who read the column on Mansfield. And he spoke about graduating from West Point at a time in which students were ranked precisely. Everybody, at the end of the year, you had a full roster of students from number one, top in the class, to bottom in the class, with a mandatory bell curve, with most grades clustering between between C and B. And those were the days, though, when you did not receive a B or a B minus as a fatal judgment on the quality of your intellect. You said to yourself, wow, that places me right about in the middle of a group of outstanding young students. Not bad. But today, anything less than an A minus is treated by many students. I should say nothing less than A minus in the humanities and in some social sciences is treated as nothing less as a severe blow to their self-esteem.
0: The number one graduate of my class is in 1970. The straight ones, we didn't have grades, we had numbers. Straight ones, and went on to become a research physician. A doctor, but a doctor in research. Good for him. It's very difficult to imagine competing with someone who wants to go into the hard sciences and do research. I believe he spent his life in research very successfully. A lot of good achievement. You don't know that when you're 20 years old or 21 years old. But if you get an A, just like he got an A, what meaning does it have? That's the puzzle here. Grade inflation would confuse a young person, wouldn't it?
1: You would think that it should confuse a young person. As Mansfield

0: Bill points out, everybody at Harvard is bright, but everybody at Harvard is not equally bright.
1: Right.
0: Moreover, I think students ought to experience grade inflation as a reflection of faculty laziness. It's easy to give out all A's. You need make no comments. You need make no criticisms, because to give an A signals everything is just fine with the paper. So I would think it would compel students to call into question the seriousness of their teachers.
2: Did Professor Mansfield feel isolated at Harvard, or were there like minds of his? He's a senior figure.
0: Yes. Professor Mansfield, to the best of my knowledge, and I was a colleague of his as a young assistant professor in the 1990s, never complained. He was a happy warrior. He said he was treated with a kind of genial disdain, which is consistent with my reflections. There were a few other conservatives in the Cambridge area. He had some conservative friends at Boston College, a few friends on the Harvard faculty. But generally, for the most part, it is fair to say that most of his colleagues wondered what the heck he was doing at Harvard University. And I think the majority believed that Harvard would be a better university if he were not there.
2: I learn in the course of your column, Michael Sandel, writing a book in 2020, denouncing meritocracy. I find it hard to believe, really hard to believe. What does that mean about Harvey Mansfield's 50 years at Harvard? He is meritocracy. Did he realize that he'd been ostracized?
0: Well, yes, Harvey Mansfield and Michael Sandel were colleagues in the same department. In fact, they were within the subdiscipline political philosophy, and Mansfield praised meritocracy. In fact, his principal argument against affirmative action and grade inflation was that both were enemies of meritocracy. Both substituted different non-academic standards for academic matters. And yes, his colleague, Michael Sandel, published a book to, it should be said, considerable acclaim, called The Tyranny of Meritocracy, and blamed Harvard for corrupting the country by basing itself on meritocracy. One of the ironies, of course, of Sandel's book is that he accuses Harvard of championing meritocracy during the very period in which Mansfield is explaining how Harvard is abandoning the idea of meritocracy.
2: It's my experience that B-minus represents meritocracy and those A's do not. Do you have a different experience, Peter?
0: I do not have a different experience. When you grade on a curve, that implies there is better and worse. It also demands more for the professors. It also says that they're standing up for standards. Almost by definition, excellence is not excellence if it's shared equally by all.
2: Peter Berkowitz, Hoover Institution, writing at Real Clear Politics, in praise of Harvey Mansfield. I'm John Bass.
3: 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Dr. Martin Luther King Jr. dreamed of a nation where his children would be judged not by the color of their skin, but by the content of their character. DEI turns that dream upside down. But there's hope. 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America is strongest when united, not divided. Our universities should lead the way in bringing people together, not driving them apart. 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Restoring truth, correcting bias in education, one story at a time. A series brought to you by the Leadership Institute and Radio America.
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2: I'm John Batchelor. Court is expensive. Staying out of court is wise. However, if you must and you do, what is it about America's tax system that rewards the strangest of people in courtroom, that is, investors in a litigation that are successful? I welcome Michael Toth, head of research at the Civitas Institute in the University of Texas at Austin, writing in the Wall Street Journal, to introduce us to the world of the tax system that favors oligarchs, that's right, and others, investing in the American court system, especially when it involves recovering damages or recovering costs. Michael, the tax code is a warning to everyone. Don't try to outthink it. Just follow it the best you can. And you have for the Wall Street Journal, introducing me to what I think is an inequity. I think it is that a foreign investor in a courtroom procedure, for there is such a thing as a courtroom procedure that you can help finance, that leads to a success, and that success rewards the foreign investor quite differently from how it can reward the American investor. That's the best I can do at first pass. What is this inequity about, Michael? Good evening to you.
14: Well, John, you did a great job at first pass, like always. And yeah, great to be on with you. Great to be on with your listeners. This is a real story about how, you know, the rules have not caught up with the reality. Okay, so let's just take a step back and let's just kind of talk about, you know, sort of the reality, right? So, you know, basically the American legal system is inherited from British common law. Okay, so, you know, when we think about we're America at 250, we sort of think about our legal traditions. So much of it is inherited from Great Britain, right? So if we think about, you know, the first, you know, 60 or 70 years of our country's history, essentially, if you were a plaintiff in the early, very early part of our country's history, you had to pay your own way. Okay, so, you know, basically, there was no such thing as what we've had for the last, you know, two centuries or so in the U.S., where you can basically hire a plaintiff's firm on a contingency basis. Okay, so that was not something that you could do under British common law. Blackstone weighed in heavily against that. You know, he felt that a plaintiff's attorney getting 30 or 40% of a judgment was something that couldn't be done. You couldn't alienate a claim in that particular way under British common law. Now, we revised that common law tradition in the U.S. and starting like in the 1830s, we would allow a plaintiff's firm to essentially invest in a legal claim and to take a portion of the judgment if the plaintiff was successful, right? So this was our practice for about 200 years. And the plaintiff's firm, if they were successful, would pay ordinary income tax rates on, you know, the gain. And that was the way our tax system worked. Now, what happened in the last 10 or 15 years, and this is the interesting thing, I think, for listeners, is we started to have an industry called litigation finance, which basically said, look, there's a more efficient form of capital that can fund lawsuits rather than a plaintiff's firm, you know, put its money up. Why don't we have it outside investors who have access to larger funnels of capital, you know, who may have more sophisticated tools for analyzing claims? Why don't we have them finance the litigation? And that's what's been happening at scale across the United States of America for the last 20 years or so. The IRS rules have not caught up with that reality. And so what appears to be happening is that litigation investors will deem it an investment and claim capital gains treatment on those investments. Now, that means two things, and I'll stop here, John. One, lower tax rates, right? Ordinary income tax rates top out at 37%. Capital gains top out at a little bit under 24% at the highest levels. The second thing it means is that if you're a foreign investor, so if this is a foreign source of capital that is funneling the litigation finance investment, there's no U.S. tax withholding, which means 100 cents on the dollar goes to the foreign investor, right? So two major tax benefits where the rules have not caught up with the reality. And that's what I talked about in the Wall Street Journal. This matters because, like you said, litigation is it's expensive, and that means doing business is investment, and that is expensive, and that means shareholders at the end of the day are paying more for less actual productive activity from companies.
2: Who knew that you could invest in litigation? Who knew this as a way of making money? But now that I understand the system, the investment itself is like buying a stock? Is that how it's treated by the tax code?
14: Right. Yeah, well, it's unclear. And you know, I don't get into this in the Wall Street Journal piece. What I talk about in the Wall Street Journal piece is one way to fix this, which is Congress can pass a law and Congress can define or exclude litigation from the definition of a capital asset. So the tax code defines capital assets. And if something is a capital asset and you own that capital asset, then you will pay capital gains.
2: Right.
14: You sell the asset. So what the tax code has done, what Congress has done to the tax code over years is they've excluded things expressly from the definition of capital asset. And so they could do that with, you know, quote unquote, investments in litigation. Okay. And that would make it crystal clear. The other thing, and, you know, this is a point that I don't get into in the Wall Street Journal, but the IRS could clarify. And I think the IRS has grounds to do that because, and that's why I went through the history of the plaintiffs firms in the U.S. for two centuries. And to this day, there are plaintiffs firms that will still, you know, take claims on a contingency basis. You know, they're already treating their gains as ordinary income. The third party litigation investor is a difference in form rather than substance, right? It's a different form of litigation finance in the plaintiffs firm. The IRS has a, well, Congress has a provision, which is basically IRS doctrine now, that when it comes to taxes, we think about substance over form. And so I think the IRS has grounds, as Secretary Bessent and the team at the Treasury now has grounds to basically, you know, clarify and issue guidance that says that, you know, we will treat litigation finance gains as ordinary income under the substance over form provision in the IRS code. So either one would solve this problem. This is an issue of tort reform. You know, litigation costs are out of control in the U.S. As I always say, there's kind of four main killers for growth: taxes, excessive federal spending, regulation, and litigation. In the U.S., we've done a great job on the first three. We haven't addressed number four, and it's a major drag on the economy.
2: We have a minute, Michael. Who gains from keeping it the way it is right now? Because somebody's pushing this.
14: Right. Well, I mean, I think investors in litigation gain to the extent that they're not paying ordinary income. They may be, you know, obviously we don't know exactly what people do on their taxes. That's between them and the IRS. So investors gain, certainly foreign investors gain. As I point out in the piece, Bloomberg did a big report in 2024 and they found that, you know, there were Russian oligarchs that were investing in U.S. litigation finance to evade sanctions. You know, so obviously there's a global market here. We don't know exactly who's in it. According to Bloomberg, at least the Russians are in it. We know that, and there may be others. So, you know, it's an issue. And then the final person that gains are basically the left wants to get rid of all capital gains treatment, right? So as I point out at the end of the Wall Street Journal piece, if we don't accurately define what a real capital asset is, we're opening up the floodgates to critics who say, let's just get rid of all capital gains treatment. And there's a bill right now that Cory Booker introduced in the Senate that would do just that. So I think we have to protect real investment so that Americans can really gain from the production that comes from it.
2: Michael Toth in the Wall Street Journal. He's at the Civitas Institute, University of Texas at Austin. I'm John Batchelor.
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2: I'm Michael Toscano. CIA Director John Ratcliffe met with Cuban officials Thursday in Havana to discuss intelligence cooperation, economic stability, and security issues. Among the Cubans was Raul Guillermo Rodriguez Castro, whose grandfather, former President Raul Castro, may face indictment by the U.S. CBS's Sarah Lynch reports it's over the deadly shootdown of a humanitarian group's planes 30 years ago.
3: There's no extradition with Cuba. They're not going to send their 94-year-old former president, who still has a lot of political power and connection, to the United States to face charges if this were to happen.
2: In Beijing, Chinese President Xi made it clear to President Trump that the number one issue between the two nations is the breakaway island of Taiwan, warning Trump of possible conflict if he doesn't handle it to Xi's liking. CBS Evening News anchor Tony DeCopel is in Taiwan's capital, Taipei.
4: In what's become a regular show of military power, including missiles, live fire, and simulated assaults by air and sea, China's message has been clear. Taiwan is ours, and we can take it anytime we like.
2: The oldest and largest U.S. civil rights organization is fighting back in Tennessee as southern states rush to redraw congressional maps to dilute black voting.
5: The NAACP is suing in both state and federal court after state lawmakers redrew Tennessee's congressional map, effectively dismantling a black majority district built around Memphis.
6: This is part of a coordinated effort that we're seeing across the South right now.
5: Attorney Kristen Clark argues the redistricting process was rushed, lacked transparency, and was ultimately illegal. Heather Bosch, CBS News.
2: Correspondent Jim Krasula reports the Trump administration has lost a round in its battle against gender-affirming care.
7: It's being seen as yet another legal setback for President Donald Trump's Justice Department. A federal judge has blocked the Trump administration's demands for confidential transgender patient information from Rhode Island's largest hospital. The DOJ claims such information is needed to investigate what it calls possible misbranding fraud.
2: In Hawaii, tourist Igor Levitchuk has learned the hard way it's not a good idea to abuse a seal after he threw a huge rock at one on the beach at Lahaina.
8: Special agents from the National Oceanic and Atmospheric Administration arrested Levitchuk near Seattle Wednesday and charged him with violating the Endangered Species Act and the Marine Mammal Protection Act. If convicted, he faces up to 2 years in prison and $70,000 in fines.
2: Correspondent Michael Wallace. This is CBS News.
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2: Jeff Gilbert reports Honda is making changes after posting a $2.7 billion loss.
17: It's Honda's first loss in nearly 70 years, and it comes amid changing electric vehicle plans. Honda's CEO says expectations of an all-EV lineup by 2040 were unrealistic. The company is now pivoting to develop more hybrid vehicles, which have gained a lot of popularity with car buyers.
2: In South Florida, three teenage boys who stopped to help driver Diego Fernandez Delgado fix a tire ended up providing life-changing assistance during a medical crisis, calling 911 and taking care of his car.
10: On the line, they helped the dispatcher guide in those first responders. And as Delgado was being tended to, they even loaded his jack and tire back into his truck. The three teens are being hailed as heroes by the Broward County Sheriff, cited first for their compassion.
2: CBS's Matt Gutman. Michael Toscano, CBS News.
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0: From the heartland of America and the gateway to the West, good morning, good evening, wherever you may be across the nation, around the world. I'm George Norrie. This is Coast to Coast AM. Later tonight, hypnotism and the Knights Templar. Here's what's happening. Chinese leader Xi Jinping warned President Trump that any mishandling of Taiwan could lead to an extremely dangerous situation, directly raising a point of tension that has loomed over what the U.S. president said at the start could be the best summit ever. Xi's remarks, while in line with China's longstanding position, threatened to dim the mood of a visit both countries hoped would stabilize ties. The meetings that began Thursday morning at the Great Hall of the People in Beijing were billed as a gathering of superpowers to quell economic and trade disputes. Meanwhile, a ship was taken by unknown parties off the coast of the United Arab Emirates near the Strait of Hormuz and was headed toward Iranian waters after an Indian-flagged vessel was attacked off Oman. It was not clear who attacked that ship. The increased tensions around the key waterway come as the president and Chinese president agreed in Beijing that the strait must remain open and that Iran can never have nuke weapons, according to the White House readout of their meeting. With more, here's Tom Danheiser. Tommy, go ahead.
1: Well, George, tensions are flaring near the Strait of Hormuz as a ship anchored off the United Arab Emirates was seized and a cargo ship near Oman sank after an attack sparked a fire aboard the vessel. It wasn't clear who was behind these events, but they happened as a senior Iranian official reiterated his country's claim of control over the waterway, with another official saying it had a right to seize oil tankers connected to the U.S. Iran's grip on the vital waterway has jolted the world economy and spiked fuel prices far beyond the Middle East. This coming as U.S. President Donald Trump met with Chinese leader Xi Jinping in Beijing, with most sides agreeing that the Strait of Hormuz must remain open. Meanwhile, according to one former and two current senior U.S. officials, Saudi Arabia and the United Arab Emirates have separately carried out strikes on Iran in retaliation for attacks conducted against them during the war in the Middle East. Neither Saudi nor the Emirati governments have taken responsibility. And oil prices rose after U.S. President Donald Trump said China has agreed to purchase oil from America, the president making it clear that we're going to start sending Chinese ships to Texas, Louisiana, and Alaska. International benchmark Brent crude futures for July gained at $107.30 a barrel, with U.S. West Texas intermediate futures up at $102.07 a barrel. Butch?
0: Thank you, Tom. Thanks for the updates. A company called Spring and Mulberry is expanding its recall of select chocolate bars to include all 12 of its product lines over concerns of possible salmonella contamination, according to federal regulators. The announcement marks the second widening of the recall affecting this North Carolina-based company, a brand known for sweetening its chocolate bars exclusively with dates. Food safety coach Jeff Nelkin with us. Jeff, now chocolate bars have salmonella. It's everywhere.
2: Well, you know, the finger is pointing at these dates, and they haven't really found any positive results yet, but that's what they're focusing on. And usually between 6 and 72 hours after you've had, incubation period, you end up with either fever, diarrhea, cramps, nausea, and the concern of dehydration. So if you feel that you have had that situation, you should seek your medical attention. And for those that are interested in wanting to get in contact with the company, they have a special email, recalls@springandmulberry.com. is how you get a hold of them if you have any specific questions about products or concerns you might have.
0: Give us that email one more time, Jeffrey.
2: recalls@springandmulberry.com.
0: And Mulberry is spelled M-U-L-B-E-R-R-Y. Thank you, Jeff. And Kevin Randall's with us to report on UFO report activity. He's a retired Army Lieutenant Colonel, and he's one of the best in the business. Kevin, what do you got for us?
3: Well, thanks for the nice words, George.
0: Yeah, that's okay. You deserve them.
3: Thank you. In a move from the government handbook on last Friday, May 8th, various government agencies released 160 files of documents and videos from several agencies, including the FBI, NASA, historical case material, and the Department of War records. Some of the PDF files contain multiple images on dozens of pages, and some of them held a single piece of paper that contained redactions. According to the website, this was, and I quote, in response to President Donald Trump's directive for transparency on U.S. government information regarding unidentified anomalous phenomenon. The Department of War, with support from the Office of the Director of National Intelligence, is overseeing government-wide efforts to expeditiously find, review, identify, declassify, and public release unresolved UAP-related records and historical documents in the federal government's possession. The materials archived here on that website are unresolved cases, meaning the government is unable to make a definite determination on the nature of the observed phenomena. Now, this can occur for a variety of reasons, including a lack of sufficient data, and the Department of War welcomes the application of private sector analysis, information, and expertise. The Department of War will continue to conduct separate reporting on unresolved UAP cases as mandated by statute, end quote. Bill Chalker said that many of the newly released files were already known to UFO researchers around the world, while the redactions and missing sensor data continue to make independent analysis difficult. Adding to this, David Krush said that some intelligence officials within the CIA and the DIA are allegedly obscuring access to the most sensitive historical UAP records, even for members of the President Trump's staff. This is not a new phenomena. We've seen this sort of thing for decades and have the documentation to prove it. This data dump reminds me of a lawyer trick of sending everything, no matter how loosely related, to the other side to bury them in paperwork. I say this because my quick analysis is that there is a great deal of material that is irrelevant, from newsletters of defunct civilian UFO organizations from the 1940s, photographs that are known to be faked, and other material that has been in the hands of researchers for decades. I did find an interesting item. In a letter dated February 23, 1972, the FBI responded to a request for information from a civilian. The letter said, and I quote, "I regret that I'm unable to comment as you requested in your letter of February 15th. The investigation of unidentified flying objects is not, and never has been, a matter that is within the investigative jurisdiction of the FBI," end quote. It came from the headquarters of the FBI and was signed by J. Edgar Hoover. Now, this, of course, is untrue. There are many documents from the FBI concerning UFO investigation, and in 1947, there was a request by the Army for the FBI to investigate the witnesses' background of those reporting UFOs. Not only has the FBI investigated UFO sightings and witnesses, much of that data was originally classified. It might have been classified to protect the names of the witnesses, but it was classified nonetheless, restricting access to the data. The point here is that the data dump was done late on a Friday, designed so that the news cycle would change before the media looked at it. One longtime UFO researcher said, "Very little new here. I only hope the next dump contains something interesting and that there are more revelations to be made than there were made on Friday, and that they don't dump it late on a Friday afternoon." And that's what we have for tonight, George.
0: All right, my friend. We'll talk to you next week. Thank you. Kevin Randall on his UFO reports. In a moment, one of the world's greatest scientists join us. After a seven-year hiatus, Neil deGrasse Tyson. His latest work is called Take Me to Your Leader, Perspectives on Your First Alien Encounter. 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
0: And welcome back to Coast. George Norrie with you. Neil deGrasse Tyson back with us, astrophysicist, the noted author as well. One of his books includes Author of Astrophysics for People, and his latest is Take Me to Your Leader, Perspectives on Your First Alien Encounter. We'll be talking with him about that. He has served since 1996 at the American Museum of Natural History as the director of the Hayden Planetarium. Dr. Tyson is also the host and co-founder of the Emmy-nominated popular podcast called Star Talk and its spinoff, Star Talk Sports Edition, which combines science, humor, and pop culture. Neil deGrasse Tyson, back on Coast to Coast. Mr. Tyson, how are you?
7: Has it been that long? 7 years? Hey.
0: 7 years, my God. And I have to compliment you. I have watched your career over the years you've been on this program. And I've seen you rise to the prominence you're at right now, and I just want to tell you how proud we are of what you've done. It's amazing.
7: Well, thank you. I mean, it wasn't on purpose. You know, it's what I just found is, depending on, you know, what the nature of what I put out there, just trying to get people to think rationally about the world, you know, some things click more than others within the public sentiment, and so it just happened I put more out there that clicked with people. And so you see hits go up on YouTube and social media and this sort of thing. So that wasn't part of a master plan. It was just the consequence of, I'm an educator, and you like what I put out there, I'll put more of it out there. That's really what it comes down to.
0: Absolutely. And you've become the go-to guy for the media lately. I think it's amazing.
7: Yeah, so I put guardrails on that in the following way. If there's a space mission, for example, it's lazy of them to just come to me, especially since I live in New York City and all the major news gathering headquarters are based here. But if it's a space mission that has a PI who's, you know, with their baby that they brought to life, I tell the news agency, if they're national, I say, go interview the person whose baby this is. Then come back to me, and I'm happy to tie a bow on it. But don't come to me as your sole source of that information. That's unfair to the life's effort of the people who put up the telescope or the satellite or the measurements. So that's the only guardrails I put on it. But for local news, they don't have that level of resources. I'm happy to sort of jump in the saddle with them.
0: We're going to get into your book, Take Me to Your Leader, in a second. But what are your thoughts on the Pentagon releasing over 100 UFO cases, which they call UAPs?
7: Yeah, of course, they rebranded it. You know, who are they kidding? It's still all UFOs, right? They just I think they were trying to reduce the giggle factor. But for me, it's a giggle factor that they tried to reduce the giggle factor. But anyway, we're stuck with UAPs, and there it is. And some people, I think when UAP was first coined, it was initially unidentified aerial phenomena, but then they broadened it to unidentified anomalous phenomena. And so that's fine. I mean, it's saying the same thing. So when I looked at the files, it wasn't any, as was said at the top of your hour, you know, some was already known to the UFO community. The NASA files, for example, were never classified. They were always there, but they were sort of stapled together with the military files and the national security files. I think in an attempt to associate certain flashes of light and things that the astronauts were seeing, which are fully understood and explained, by the way. I thought that was a little disingenuous of the government to staple them together by guilt by association, if you will. But after we've had 3 years of testimony, sworn testimonies in Congress, by insiders, whistleblowers, people, ex-military folk, ex-national security people, hearing those testimonies, and these are not testimony from the farmer out back, you know, or the revelers that came out of the bar at 2 a.m. These are high-ranking people that spoke with sincerity under oath. And so hearing that, these files don't tell me anything, not only that I didn't know, but that weren't shared with us. It's not really going to a new place. So I don't want to say that I was disappointed by it. I'm going to say that I want them to bring out the alien. That's what I want them to do.
0: Yeah, bring them on. Show it to us, right?
7: Yeah, show me the money. Show me, you know, if you have the alien, then go ahead and bring it out. And because we're already ready for it. We're already prepped. We're already told you got alien body parts in the back and alien crashed saucers and reversed engine. We've already been told that in Congress, let alone the prepping that Hollywood has unwittingly done for us. We're ready for anything. And so I don't have any much more. I'd be happy to talk about the lights that the Apollo astronauts saw, if you're interested. But I just felt it wasn't anything shocking or new that we didn't already expect.
0: Yeah, we'll get into what the astronauts saw, but let's go back to the day when Neil deGrasse Tyson was a little boy. What were your thoughts about ETs and aliens at that time?
7: Well, you know, I was not convinced of reports at the time, again, because they weren't high officials coming. That's how old I am. There weren't high officials coming forward, and there's so many lights in the sky that people were reporting that I could easily identify just being an amateur astronomer at the time. And by the way, when you're an amateur astronomer or an astrophysicist of any stripe, you're also an expert on the weather because the weather interferes with your access to the night sky. So you know when clouds are coming in, what kind of clouds they are, when they're going to go away. And there's a funny thing on mountaintops, they're called sucker holes, where you know you close up the dome because it's supposed to be overcast, and then there's a hole that opens up, and your urge is to jump back and reboot the telescope, and then the hole disappears. They're called sucker holes. So we think about the weather all the time, and I've been interested in the universe since I was 9, a first visit to my local planetarium, born and raised in New York City. That would be the Hayden Planetarium, where I now serve as director. And it's a lifetime of this. And ever since I was a kid, and when I looked up at the night sky, I have wanted to be abducted by aliens, flat out. And what's weird is...
0: brought back, I hope, right?
7: You know, at the time, I didn't fully complete the circle on that. As I write in the book, in the epilogue of the book, I say... If I go out observing with my telescope and I don't come back, don't look for me on Earth. I look up into the stars because that's who I be. And then I give a plausible conversation with whoever abducts me that I eventually want to go back to my loved ones on my home planet, in my home sector, in my own dimension. You know, so yeah, I do want to come back. But I don't have an easy explanation for this. I only ever felt that when I was alone with a telescope. There's a certain solitude, a certain a tranquility when you're alone with the telescope as a conduit to the cosmos. And that's when I have these thoughts. And then later on, again, this is how old I am, when the Kurt Vonnegut's novel Slaughterhouse-Five came out, it's part biography, a memoir of him when he was the author of when he was a prisoner of war, a German prisoner of war in, did I say that right? American prisoner of war in Germany.
0: Mm-hmm.
7: at the end of the war, towards the end of the war, with a cleaning up after the Dresden bombings. And the main character gets abducted by aliens in just the way I imagined for myself. A beam of light comes down, and then you're transported to this other place. And those aliens he never saw. They didn't make themselves visible, but he was given access to his entire timeline. So he stepped out of his own time dimension, because we are all prisoners of the present, right? They're forever transitioning between our inaccessible past and our unknowable future. If you step out of that timeline, then your entire life is unfolding all the time. You can rejoin it as a child. You can relive your death, your celebrated moments. And so this was a storytelling mechanism that Kurt Vonnegut used to give the life of this main character, which I thought was clever. A little overkill. Let's put in aliens so that I can give a flashback. but when I read that, I was like, yeah, that I want to be that guy.
0: Neil, the late Carl Sagan went through a metamorphosis where in the beginning he was not a believer, but toward the end of his life he was a believer. Not that they came here, but he believed in ET life out there in the universe. Where do you stand right now on that?
7: Yeah, so I'll give you a little bit of backstory there. For the longest while, the astrophysics community was, shall I say, I don't want to say in denial because that sounds so emotional, but the idea that planets might be common in the galaxy, it took some effort to establish that before we had direct observations of planets. And so if you're not going to embrace planets around other stars, and you want to think that what happened around the sun was odd or unusual or unique, then you're not in the camp of having aliens out there, because there's no place for aliens to hang out, to live on, to have a civilization. So, and Carl Sagan's research predates that, right? So he comes from a world where all his colleagues are saying planets are probably not rare, to when more data become available, we say planets are now everywhere. And today, the planet catalog, exoplanet catalog, planets orbiting other stars, has risen through 6,000. And a mere 30 years ago, 1995, that number was zero.
0: That's a good point. Hold on for a second, Neil. We're at a break, but we'll come back and pick it up right there. Neil deGrasse Tyson with us. His book is called Take Me to Your Leader. His website is linked up at coasttocoastam.com. 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
3: CBS News Brief. The U.S. may indict former Cuban President Raul Castro for the deadly shooting down of two planes flown by Cuban exiles in 1996. CBS's Sarah Lynch.
4: There's actually been pressure over the years from people in Miami and more recently actually from Senator Rick Scott.
3: Correspondent Anna Corrin reports China's President Xi warned President Trump Taiwan is the top issue between the two nations.
5: He said if handled poorly, the two countries could collide or even come into conflict, pushing the entire China-U.S. relationship into a very dangerous situation.
3: The NAACP is suing Tennessee for dismantling a black-majority congressional district. The group's general counsel, Kristen Clark.
6: At the end of the day, this is part of a coordinated effort that we're seeing across the South right now to strip voice away from black voters.
3: CBS News Brief. I'm Michael Toscano.
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1: We shall take your calls next hour with Neil deGrasse Tyson as we talk about his new work, Take Me to Your Leader. Lots more to talk with him about when we come back in a moment on Coast to Coast. The Paranormal Podcast Network keeps cruising along. 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

0: And welcome back to Coast, George Norrie, along with Neil deGrasse Tyson. Again, his website is linked up at coasttocoastam.com. And by the way, he and William Shatner, our friend from Star Trek, will be appearing together in L.A. this coming Tuesday and Wednesday at the Saban Theater. So if you're in town, go by and see them. That sounds like fun, Neil.
1: Yeah, he's, you know, we've developed quite the bromance over the last couple of years. And anytime we get together, crowds gather. So we thought we'd take it on the road, and we're delighted to have been invited to the Saban Theater in Beverly Hills. That's just next week, 19th and 20th. So thanks for giving that a shout out.
0: Absolutely. Yeah. So we were talking about Carl Sagan and your beliefs. Let's jump into that again.
1: Yeah, so I think belief is not quite the right word here. It's just we follow the evidence, and the evidence was that what happened in our own solar system, just dovetailing back where we left off, what happened with our own solar system might not have been rare, but perhaps is common. And we had to get over that hump. And once we did, that opened the floodgates to think about what life might be like elsewhere. And Carl Sagan, you might call him the world's first astrobiologist, because he thought very deeply about life in the universe. At the time, he was married to a biologist, so that would help, right? Because the marriage arguments might just be about life in the universe. That's a whole different domestic landscape you got there. So in that sense, that primed him to write the novel Contact, and which then, of course, became the hit movie in the 1990s.
0: Great.
1: So. I will add, however, that Contact, as was true with 2001: A Space Odyssey, they might be the only alien movies ever that never showed the alien. He had a point of view which I embrace, which is you have no idea what these aliens could look like if they're from another planet. So don't even try. Just maybe show their handiwork or show something else about them. And in the story Contact, you might remember the Jodie Foster character in the movie meets her dad in this alien playland where the alien says, we put ourselves in a form that you can recognize so that you can be more comfortable. So this would be alien powers making it easier for us to interact with them. So that's how I would characterize it. It was, you know, once they start discovering planets, the floodgates are open.
0: Now, where do you feel, Neil, on the possibility that they are here already?
1: Yeah, I've thought a lot about that, and there's a little bit of that in the book. I think to caricature that, you would get the movie Men in Black, right? And so, but let's look at that a little more closely. I don't know if you remember, there's a scene at the headquarters of Men in Black where they have this huge board where they're tracking, they have like video tracking of all the aliens on Earth. And they're people you know, you've seen, okay? That people just look a little strange. You've always known they were a little strange. And in this movie, they're the aliens. And one of them was Michael Jackson, right? I think after he turned white, right? People just look a little odd. And so that's intriguing. We would know, any medical doctor would know immediately if they were not human by any kind of examination at all, if they were otherwise human-looking on the outside. Not humanoid. That would be most of the other aliens that people describe, or especially that Hollywood creates. But if you're human on the outside and you're alien, you're not likely to be human on the inside. So it would be easy to determine that. And if they are human on the inside, then what does it mean to even distinguish them as alien? Just call them human and get on with life.
0: We have so many species of animals on this planet. It's almost countless. It's in the millions, isn't it?
1: If you don't include bacteria, if you talk about sort of plant and animal life, it's tens of millions. Last I checked, yes.
0: So I wonder what they would.
1: So my argument all along is basically an indictment of Hollywood, which allows me to celebrate the Andy Weir story, Project Hail Mary, where. Yeah, I know you got to put an actor in a costume, so it's going to have a head, two eyes, a nose, a mouth, shoulders,
0: right.
1: Legs, hips. Okay, so I get that. But let's look at Earth, where we have animals and plants with DNA in common. And a point I made perhaps not strongly enough, that humans and bananas share at least 20% identical genes. And we're on the same planet. So you're going to come from a different planet with no genes in common at all, or no genes at all itself, then you should look at least as different from humans as humans and bananas look from each other. And that's rarely given to us in Hollywood.
0: 1965, Gemini 7 with Frank Borman and Jim Lovell. They spotted some kind of object or craft by their ship. Apollo, who you were talking about, the Apollo scene, lights everywhere. Astronauts have seen strange things, Neil, haven't they?
1: Yeah, but keep in mind that astronauts are looking through a other than the space station where they put in this cupola, where you have sort of 360, horizontal 360 views, those original capsules, you're looking through a tiny window. And so you don't really get a context for what might be floating by. And just to start there. Second, the one of the reports, in fact, in the released files, was that Apollo 17 astronauts saw what they described as July 4th, okay, without explicitly saying fireworks, just lights outside their window. And it turns out that occurred just after they did a translunar injection, which is while you're orbiting Earth, you're getting ready to leave that orbit and then head towards the moon. That's the third stage of the Saturn V rocket setup. And when that happens, there's all kinds of debris and frost, and mm-hmm. because the engines are the fuel tanks are liquid oxygen and liquid methane, and that's very, very cold. And this thing just launched from Florida, like, and so there's frost on it. So all this stuff breaks off, goes into view, brilliantly lit up by the sun, because there's no atmosphere to attenuate it. There's no pollution. There's no competing things. And so it gets described. They even took a picture of it, right? And that picture is in the files. So had that happened without it being near the translunar injection, that would bring a different level of curiosity to that report. But right now, I have no issues with it at all.
0: It is fascinating. We've got a ufologist by the name of David Jacobs. I don't know if you know him, but he believes...
1: I think I've seen the name. I can claim full knowledge of all that he's reported, but yeah, go on.
0: He believes that the visitations are very nefarious, that there's something evil about it, that these are not friendly people, friendly objects, friendly things at all. He says they abduct, they do all kinds of stuff against us. What do you think of that?
1: Yeah, I mean, like I said, the reports... are, you know, even UFO enthusiasts know that most reports of UFOs have natural explanations. So that those were never in question, that that people see things that they don't understand. And of course, they're unidentified and in the sky. So they're UFOs to them and IFOs to others. And it's always been about the subset of the cases that didn't have a natural explanation. And all I'm saying is, even if those don't have a, quote, natural explanation, and if they're aliens, I don't have a problem with that. I'm just still waiting around for someone to bring out the alien. And when the day that happens, no one would ever more have to say or ask, do you believe in aliens? Just think about that. That is the operative question that circulates in the community, because that tests whether you believe testimonies, right? And so, but when you roll out the alien, have it walk down the halls of Congress, sit in a chair with his legs crossed, then that's the alien. In the same way, you don't have to ask anyone, do you believe in elephants? I mean, think, if only a few dozen people had ever seen an elephant in the world, and you parade them in front of Congress and say, what are you talking about? Well, you gotta believe me. There's this big old rubbery thing that sticks out the front, and it can pick stuff up. It's got two huge teeth that stick out the sides, and ears the size of bed sheets, and legs the size of tree trunks. Can you draw it? And then they draw it, and they're never good at drawing, so it always looks a little weird. You can make a two-hour documentary about this. But if they... So, and while that's going on, we'd all be saying, do you believe in elephants? I don't know. But if you bring out the elephant, it's a 10-minute documentary. 5 minutes to reveal the elephant and 5 minutes of the rolling credits. And then no one has to say they believe, because they just know. That's the difference here.
0: I've always wondered what's the first question I would ask an alien if I was interviewing them on this program.
1: And it love it.
0: It probably would be, do you believe in God?
1: Oh, interesting. Well, you'd have to be, I address that as well in the book. It's, you'd have to ask, well, which God? All right.
0: And,
1: you know, depending on where you are in the world and who raised you, that question means a very different God from that question asked by others, depending on your culture. If you're in India, there's a whole retinue of gods you can pick from. And is it a Muslim rendering of a prophet and their access to God? Or is it Jesus? Is it Abraham? By the way, suppose the alien came 2,000 years ago. Then the gods are, and they're in ancient Greece. Then it's Poseidon.
0: Mm-hmm.
1: And
0: Zeus.
1: And so, all I can say with some confidence is if you tell that alien that your God who created the universe created us in his image, the alien would look at you like, what? How about me? There's a quick aside here. The Italian monk philosopher Giordano Bruno was burned at the stake for even suggesting, after reading Copernicus, that if we orbit the sun, that makes us a planet like any other planet.
0: Well, they called him a heretic, didn't they?
1: Yes. And if our planet has life, then maybe other planets have life. And if our sun is a star, like the stars in the night sky, maybe there are planets everywhere and life everywhere. And one of his dying comments as he's burned at the stake was, your God is too small. And it was like, whoa, that's an indictment if I ever saw one. If your God is only the God of the earth, well, you better take in the rest of the universe if there's life out there.
0: Neil, of the thousands of people I've interviewed on this program over 23 years, I still can't get one scientist to tell me what the Big Bang was, how it started, how it came from nothing. I can't get an answer. I don't think anybody has one.
1: Wait, because you misunderstand how science works. It's science on the frontier is always about questions. There's the poet Rainer Maria Rilke in his book, Letters to a Young Poet. I'm going to mangle one of these last two lines, but the sense is, be at peace with all that stirs in your soul and learn to love the questions themselves. That's what a scientist does. So, yes, you're going to ask about the Big Bang, because before the Big Bang, mind you, that's on the frontier, and we don't have a good answer for that. You want to ask me about dark matter? We don't have a good answer for that. Dark energy? We don't have a good answer for that. How did organic molecules become self-replicating life in the history of the Earth? We don't have a good answer for that. So you knew to go to those edges, that bleeding edge of science research. You didn't say, how did Earth get here? That for a long time, nobody knew that. We got that answer, but you know not to ask that because we've already researched that and have the responses. So you're aware of these frontiers of science, and that's where you go, but you cannot require that there's an answer every time you have a question from the frontier, because that's the definition of the frontier. Be at peace with your soul on this matter.
0: It is frustrating, though, sometimes, isn't it?
1: No. It's frustrating because you have to have an answer.
0: Yes,
1: I
0: need one.
1: That's the thing that makes it frustrating. If you have to have an answer to everything, then you can't be a research scientist, because half of what they do are unexplored, unanswered questions. And, you know, as the area of our knowledge grows, think of it as a circle, the area grows, so too does the perimeter of our ignorance. That perimeter that is the boundary between what we know and don't know gets bigger and bigger all the time. That's what you should be celebrating. Celebrate the fact that we still have questions.
0: And we're still around to be able to ask them.
1: That's a different question. How long we're going to be around, right?
0: Neil, then, when are you going to be at the Sabin Theater again?
1: Oh, yes. Yeah, so that's Tuesday and Wednesday. So it's a 3-hour conversation, unscripted, by the way, but we know what topics we want to hit. It's a 3-hour conversation split into 2 days. So I think on the website, it's futureofspace.org. Is that right? No, Future of Space. I just go to the Sabin Theater website in Los Angeles. LA people know this theater. It's in Beverly Hills. The you can get, there's a two-ticket deal you can get, so you can come both nights. But we trade stories about our lives growing up, how we became committed to our craft. But mind you, in his case, he was Jewish growing up in Montreal, which was a Catholic city. And he was on the football team in high school, and he was home for one of the high holidays on a Friday at sundown, and he couldn't make the football practice, and he was cut from the team. And this freaked him out. It's like, I was cut from the team for being Jewish, basically? What's that about? So there's stories in there where we learn about how he needed to overcome this. And then, of course, it comes back to my life, because I'm old enough to have been through times where people with my skin color were not warmly welcomed into the sciences. Oh, yeah, I could dance for you. I could do athletics for you. So nothing compared with what my parents experienced. So I don't want to claim, you know, hardship like the folks who had hoses and dogs sicked on them. But right. There were challenges, and we trade these stories. And it's so warm and so, like I said, it's a friendship that's become a bromance. And it's we've been sharing it with the public, and we just thought we'd put it on the stage.
0: We're going to take a short break, Neil, and come back and take an hour of phone calls with you. Here's your chance to talk to one of the premier scientists of all time, Neil deGrasse Tyson. The lines are open. Back with your calls in just a moment on Coast to Coast AM.
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0: This year, experience the NHL playoffs your way. 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
6: I'm Michael Toscano. President Trump is about to depart Beijing for the flight back to Washington with a blunt warning from China's President Xi to take back with him. Handle the Taiwan issue carefully or face dangerous conflict. More from correspondent Anna Corrin in Beijing.
7: During that bilateral meeting at the Great Hall of the People on Thursday, once the cameras were kicked out, that is when President Xi really issued a warning to President Trump in very stark language. And he said that the Taiwan question is the most important issue between the U.S. and China.
6: Trump's takeaway from the summit, quote, "We made fantastic trade deals. It's not as dangerous as hantavirus, but there's been an outbreak of a less harmful germ, norovirus, that made 50 people sick aboard a cruise ship in Europe." The latest from correspondent Remy Innocenzio.
8: Some good news for the passengers of the Ambition. The quarantine has been lifted. Some passengers with no symptoms were allowed to disembark. And French officials also cleared that ship to resume operations.
6: The U.S. is moving toward indicting Raul Castro, the 94-year-old former president of Cuba. Justice Department reporter Sarah Lynch tells us it's over the deadly downing of planes flown by Cuban exiles trying to help people escape the island on rafts 30 years ago.
9: When this incident happened, Cuba had alleged that these planes, which were being flown by a humanitarian group, had flown into Cuban airspace and that this was justified. And the United States at the time condemned this action very strongly, but there had never been, you know, any charges brought against the most senior government officials in connection with this.
6: There's a change at the top of Customs and Border Patrol with the retirement of Chief Mike Banks after 16 months.
10: In a farewell message to employees, he stated it is time to return home to Texas and focus on his family and his ranch. Banks also said, quote, "What we have accomplished together in the last year and a half is nothing short of amazing." He added that the employees have, quote, "delivered the most secure border this country has ever seen." Banks replaced Greg Bovino, who served in the position for just 7 months. Linda Kenyon, CBS News, Washington.
6: Immigration and Customs Enforcement released El Salvador native Deza Rivera Ortego after a month-long detention. Her husband, 27-year active-duty Army soldier and Afghanistan veteran Sergeant First Class Jose Serrano, told CBS News,
11: "I know she want to go to the church first thing in the morning, but she had to wait at least after the appointment."
6: She had been detained during an immigration appointment in El Paso. This is CBS News.
12: It's one of the most successful law and justice programs in television history that continues to uncover the truth 48 hours, Saturday on CBS and streaming on Paramount+.
13: Carpal tunnel syndrome, heart failure that doesn't improve with common medicines. These are some signs and symptoms associated with ATTR-CM, or the cardiomyopathy of ATTR amyloidosis, a serious heart condition with symptoms that get worse over time. Amvuttra, Vutrisiran, is a prescription medicine given by a healthcare provider that treats ATTR-CM in adults to reduce heart-related death, hospital stays, and urgent visits. 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
6: A new ranking of nations shows the U.S. losing out in a number of areas.
14: The U.S. placed 18th worldwide, and U.S. News & World Report's new rankings of the best countries based on scores of metrics. Switzerland was first, followed by Denmark and Sweden. The U.S. earned number one in culture and tourism, and number two in economic development. The U.S. placed 33rd, though, in health and 39th in infrastructure. The top countries for health are Iceland, Norway, and Denmark. Jim Krasula, CBS News.
6: A NASA spacecraft chasing a rare metal asteroid is swinging past Mars for a gravity boost. The Psyche spacecraft, named for the asteroid, will slingshot past the red planet at more than 12,000 miles per hour in the coming hours. It's an especially close encounter with Psyche passing within 2,800 miles of Mars. Then it's on to the asteroid belt between Mars and Jupiter that is home to its asteroid target. Michael Toscano, CBS News.
15: Man, I love this place. I've been surfing here since I was a kid. Now, seeing my grandson out on the water, it means everything to me. Watching him and taking in the blue waves, the sea breeze, the blurry horizon.
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1: We'll take your calls this hour with the astrophysicist Neil deGrasse Tyson, author of the new book, Take Me to Your Leader, and we'll jump aboard when we come right back on Coast to Coast AM. 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
1: And welcome back. George Norrie, along with Neil deGrasse Tyson, will take your calls with him this hour on Coast to Coast. If you wanted to impress an alien upon arrival, what civilization achievement would you show them to brag about Earth, Neil?
5: I would show them science and math, and I don't think they would quite understand culture. You'd have to warm them up to that. But science and math is the language of the universe. Science is what we've discovered using math. And if they got here on a ship, they're going to know science and math for sure. So I want to impress. I would leave the flat earthers at home. Okay. We live in a free country. I want to leave the best possible impression on them. And so you bring forth people who have this knowledge, and then aliens will think nicely of us and not lay waste to our civilization in response.
1: Do you remember the Twilight Zone episode, To Serve Man?
5: Yep, that's one. That's top 10 right there, top shelf. I remembered watching, you know, these are aliens that come down. They're 9 feet tall. Of course, they're humanoid because it's Hollywood. But yeah, they're 9 feet tall. That makes them an alien. And they got a funny looking face. But they gave them a lie detector test. And they said, well, what is your goal here on Earth? And he said, it's to serve man and or to help man do help him with his crops and his conflicts. And he passed every lie detector test. And of course, if you're that advanced, our measly little test would be useless against you. To even believe that a lie detector test could work on an alien, that they'd have some kind of emotional response to lying the way we know that we do, that's a little bit of human hubris there, which is rampant in so many efforts to portray aliens.
1: Let's go to the phones. We're lining up for you. Let's start with Aaron in Tempe, Arizona. Aaron, welcome to the program.
6: Hey, Joe, thanks for taking my call.
1: Sure thing.
6: That's a cool show. I have a few comments and a question for you, Neil. I'm a big fan of your work and knowledge and how easily you explain everything. And George, you might get a kick out of this too. So this is more of a scientific question, physics question I've got. So I play hockey, which in a different way, you can say I study physics every week. So a few weeks ago, Neil, I broke a puck during practice. You know, the little circle chunks of vulcanized rubber, which get heavier when they're nearly frozen, being played with and laying on the ice. So my question is, if you can even explain it to me in a different way. I shot it into the net and it hit a solid piece of metal and flew back out into two pieces. It split down the middle in like a zigzag lightning bolt shape into two chunks, and I can fit the pieces together perfectly. So how is it possible for a nearly frozen, hardened chunk of rubber to break into two pieces when hitting a solid piece of steel?
5: Yeah, so there's a lot going on there, and it's less complex than you think. There's, especially with rubber, there's a certain flexibility, pliability that it has at higher temperatures that it does not have at lower temperatures. So if that puck had been out there sitting on the ice is frozen, of course. If you're playing authentic hockey, you're not skating on Teflon, right? Because I've seen rinks where you're on Teflon. Then the colder the puck gets, the more brittle it gets. And the more brittle it gets, the less pliable it will be, the less susceptible it will be to any kind of distortion, any kind of compression or expansion that might otherwise happen when it's so heavily hit and played with on an ice, especially with all, you know, players smacking at it. So it is exactly the situation that would render rubber brittle. But separate from what could have been just a flaw in the manufacture of the vulcanized rubber. So this was a famous problem with the Challenger disaster. The O-rings that had been sitting on the pad for so long froze, and they became brittle, and they did not expand and contract as necessary in the segments of the solid rocket boosters when Challenger launched. And so that created a leak, and we lost astronauts because of that. So this is a long history that rubber has with temperature. That or you're just an awesome slap shot. And by the way, these laws of physics, they apply to molecules, and molecules are across the universe. So when I devote a whole chapter to alien science and technology, that science tells us what might be possible with their technology, allowing them to have technology far beyond us, they're still constrained by the science. And knowing how rubber works, how molecules work, how they can break apart when subjected to enough energy, gives a very good starting point when you're thinking about aliens in the universe.
1: Neil, do you think they've learned how to bend space and time?
5: I don't see why not. If they're, because we know that space and time does bend in the presence of a concentrated source of matter and energy. And so I don't have a problem with them having figured that out. Probably the more exotic of these would be, have they discovered or manufactured negative mass? That would be interesting, because if they did, then they could pry open a wormhole and get here via wormholes. But if they did that, then they don't need spaceships. They just step through, and you'd have no UFOs, no authentically branded UFOs. So, yeah, I don't have any problem with them being that advanced to figure out how to do that. And then so I'm not one of the, I'm not the guy who says they'll never get here because the distances are so vast.
7: Right.
5: That's like the Conestoga wagon people said, oh, we'll never cross the continent, you know, and now we cross it in 4 hours while we're eating steak and beer. Right. So I'm not that guy. I'm saying give it to them, give it to them. But still, we have molecules within their physical being. We have the laws of physics that tell us, that limit what it is they could possibly do, but not the technology itself.
1: First-time caller Larry's with us in South Central Texas. Hi, Larry. Go ahead.
8: How you doing, George and Neil? Y'all doing okay tonight?
1: Great.
5: Yeah, thank you. Thanks for checking in.
8: Well, I have an alien encounter that happened to me in 2023 on September 18th that I'd like to share for y'all, if that's okay.
1: Sure.
8: Okay, well, I'm in South Central Texas, Live Oak County area, and I'm sitting here at a friend's house, and she lives in the rural part of the, like, between George West and Mathis, two little small towns near me. And so all surrounding her trailer house is trees, you know. So everywhere you look, you see trees, like, about 40 yards in front of me. I'm just trying to show you all the scene of it. And off in the distance, I can't really see, you know, clearly, but I'm on a porch. So I'm standing on the porch and she's inside washing dishes. And so it's about 3:30 in the morning, I'd say. And I see this white light, you know, and I just automatically think, because it looks like a helicopter coming, you know, I'm thinking Lifeline or something. So I'm kind of curious, and it's about a mile off and I can just see it barely above the tree line. Well, it's coming towards me and I get my phone ready. I have my phone with me and I said, I'm going to take a video of this. So I get it ready. And as it comes over that tree, which is about 40 yards in front of me, there wasn't no white lights at all. What it was to me, the only way I can describe it is as an apple. Like, it looked like an apple, like with the core eating around just the core there, and you leave the top and the bottom of it. And that's what it looked like. And it was about the size, I describe it as like a barn, you know, about the size of a barn. And so it flies over me, and didn't hear any, wasn't a helicopter, of course. And the lights, there wasn't no white lights, but surrounding the top was orange and like fluorescent green. And the core part was like, there wasn't no reflection of the lights. It was like an eerie silvery, it's hard to describe, like an eerie silvery glow to it. And the only sound I heard, which I got it on videotape, you know, so I thought I did. But anyway, it sounded like, ooh, that's the only noise I heard. And it was flying, I call it erratically, but the only way I can describe this again is to hold your hand out like in a C and then tilt it forward, tilt it back like 90 degrees at a time. And that's the way it was flying.
1: Neil, we get so many thoughts and calls like Larry. People have seen so many strange things. You can't discount it.
5: Well, no, I'm not here to discount it, but what I'm here to say is that in science, we need more than an eyewitness testimony. And so this was part of one of the goals of the efforts in Congress over these past 3 years that, of course, predate the release of these Pentagon files. So just to show that the government was into this before Trump wanted to declare that he is the transparency president, you know, that Congress is interviewing insiders and whistleblowers. You can't, you know, how much more transparent do you want than that? And so one of the objectives was that there's a friend and colleague of mine who headed a committee, which had some NASA people and some other engineers and things, to try to think about how to help people get better data. And one of the goals is that we're looking for an app that would be written. And I think people are working on this now, where you would obtain your observation through this app, right? So the app would then be taking the image or the video, and that app would make sure to collate the metadata of that exercise. And the metadata would be the direction the camera was facing, any accelerations the camera was there, the brightness, the longitude, the latitude, and that would allow other people who might be doing the same thing in a different location to triangulate on what that object is and where it is and what it might look like from different directions. And in that way, you can elevate these one-off observations, you know, at 2 and 3 in the morning, can elevate them to a level of systematic, acquisition of data, which is what any scientist would do when confronted with something mysterious. And by the way, what you describe reminds me of in Close Encounters of the Third Kind, where before the mothership came, there were all these other tinier ships that were, some were cute and all different funny shapes. I don't remember an eaten apple core, but that could have been one of them. And it would have been just as charming as all the others that were imagined there. So in the end, you want to make sure you have the best data possible. And that means, because unlike the court of law, where the battle cry is, I need a witness, said no scientist ever. Because testimony is not the same thing as evidence in the mind of a scientist. So and next time, set up a net, capture it, okay? You'd be the richest, most famous Texan there ever was if you can bring that forward to the authorities. So, yeah.
1: What's your all-time favorite alien movie, Neil?
5: You know, I have several, but my all-time favorite alien anything was an episode of The Twilight Zone called The Invaders, where there's a woman living alone in this prairie house.
1: Agnes Moorehead.
5: Yes! Oh, my gosh! You know, she almost didn't take that role because there was no dialogue. It was just a one-woman show.
1: With her broom. Remember sweeping the floor?
5: She's panicking because an alien flying saucer landed on her roof. And you feel her panic because she's alone. And there's no electricity. There's just a fire. And there's these little robots come out with lasers and things, and they're harming her. And you just feel her the whole time. And at the end, you learn the camera pans over the flying saucer, and it says U.S. Air Force,
1: yes,
5: Space Probe Number 1. My gosh.
1: She was a giant.
5: We are the aliens in that. So I think that's one of my favorite. And I spend a whole chapter of the book, the chapter is titled Alien to Them, okay, where we spend so much time thinking about what's alien to us, but alien to them. Here's one. Let's say you befriend the alien, and then after a few hours you say, excuse me, I have to lay down horizontally and go semi-comatose for 1/3 of Earth's rotation.
1: Yeah.
5: The alien looks and say, what?
1: What is that?
5: What is that? And maybe the alien sleeps, but, you know, it's such a Earth-based mammalian phenomenon, and it's so much we take for granted that might be completely weird to an alien.
1: Let's go to Scott, San Luis Obispo, California. Scotty, go ahead.
7: Hello, George. Hello, Dr. Tyson. George, I have two questions. I don't know if there's enough time. It's almost running out before the bottom of the hour. Is it okay, sir?
1: Let's go one at a time. Let's see what we can get.
7: So, Dr. Tyson, we spoke before. I want to ask a question about the movie Life that came out in 2017 with actor Ryan Reynolds. In the movie, a scientist on the ISS revived a dormant organism from Mars on a soil sample collected, but the organism quickly evolves into a highly intelligent life form that consumes every human on the ISS to survive, getting bigger and bigger and bigger with nothing to stop it. So is it scientifically possible that an alien microbe that could adapt to everything to become a global threat like in the movie Life?
5: Yeah, so there's a misunderstanding of how evolution works. In evolution, no organism adapts to anything. That is a misunderstanding of evolution. So what happens is there's an assault, a change in the environment, as what happened when they bring it from Mars onto the ISS. The environment changes. And in the population of the organisms, there will be variation depending on what the organism is. Some will be bigger, some will be smaller, and most will die. And only some will have properties that'll step through that proscenium. And then they will have babies or whatever is their offspring that have their properties that'll be slightly better adapted to that environment. So the species adapts, not the organism. The organism either lives or dies. It does not change before your eyes. And this is just a misunderstanding that people have of that phenomenon. A similar one was Lucy. Do you remember with Scarlett Johansson? They said she's using 20% of her brain, now 50%, because we only use 10%. You know where that came from? There was some psychologist long ago, because you can't experiment on brains, because that's unethical, but someone could have a brain injury, and you say, oh, they can't speak anymore, they don't recognize faces, or so you can decompose what the brain is doing. That's the wrong word. You can deconstruct what the brain is doing based on injuries people had. The guy said the brain is so complex, we only know what 10% of it is used for. That turned into we're only using 10% of our brain, which was always BS. It was net. No, but it's a battle cry for teachers to tell their underperforming students, you're only using 10% of your brain, keep at it. So there's forcing on that statement to keep it going. And just as there's forcing on the idea, the false idea, that organisms evolve.
1: Neil, have you ever met Steven Spielberg?
5: Yes, I have, in my office. And we talked about E.T., and I asked him about it, and he confided in me, you don't get this from the movie, that he conceived of E.T. as an animate plant. And that's why E.T. had that magic finger that could make plants come back to life.
1: That's right.
5: It was not an accident that he had, that E.T. had those powers. So, I can't count him as a beer drinking friend, but we do know each other. Yes.
1: With that great E.T. sound.
5: No, what's better was Drew Barrymore's scream when she first saw E.T. That was the cutest, funniest thing ever. So E.T. again was humanoid, right? It had a neck, a nose,
1: oh,
5: mouth.
1: Oh, yeah, absolutely.
5: It ate Reese's Pieces. And by the way, I thought the alien in Project Hail Mary felt a little E.T.-like, you know? It was like a buddy movie. And it was eating, what was the, there was some food that the creature liked. I forgot what it was. So anyway, to me, it was like a buddy movie with a human and an alien. But in Project Hail Mary, that alien was craboid rather than humanoid.
1: Okay? Right.
5: It didn't walk on two legs, and it had these very agile fingers, but tools that it could build stuff. So yeah, it was an intelligent alien that broke the mold, and Andy Weir is good at that, the author.
1: We'll be back with Final Calls with Neil deGrasse Tyson in just a moment, right here on Coast to Coast AM.
0: Do you have a photo that you think would interest the Coast to Coast audience? 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
2: CBS News Brief. President Trump has been warned by China's President Xi to be careful about Taiwan. Correspondent Anna Corrin.
3: What he was asking of the U.S., that was not made public, but certainly that warning on how important the Taiwan question is to China, that was made perfectly clear to President Trump.
2: Justice Department reporter Sarah Lynch tells us the U.S. may indict former Cuban President Raul Castro for the downing of planes that killed Cuban exiles in 1996.
4: His brother Fidel Castro was the president of the communist regime at the time, and he was the head of the military at the time.
2: Active duty Army Sergeant First Class Jose Serrano is happy ICE has released his wife, Deasy Rivera Ortego, after a month in detention.
5: It took me like 2-3 minutes to actually react to and understand what they told me on the phone.
2: CBS News Brief. I'm Michael Toscan.
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0: Coast to Coast, make sure you're part of the story. 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
1: This is Lisa. I'm a Coast Insider because I can't always stay up to listen to Coast Live. 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
2: Hey, it's Mike from North Carolina, and I'm a Coast Insider. 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
0: 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Right at the top of the website, it says Insider. 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And if you live in Canada, you can become a member now. So take advantage of that. Now, here's something for you men and women to build up that testosterone.
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2: And welcome back to our final segment with Neil deGrasse Tyson and your calls. Neil, with your book, Take Me to Your Leader, where's the best place to get it?
3: Oh, everywhere. I will add that I narrated the audiobook. So some people who...
2: Oh, great. They love that.
3: Who like the sort of the author's take on it, because then you get to hear my intonations, because these are my sentences that I composed. And so you get to hear about that. And just to prep people, there's only seven chapters. It's not a large book, but I count it as very thorough. There's Alien to Us, where I review how different aliens can be from us. And then I have Aliens to Them. And then I have Alien Intelligence. I explore how smart they might be relative to us. Because isn't it quite hubristic to say, let's go look in the universe for other intelligent life like us? Well, who said we're intelligent? We did. So it might be that we are to aliens what chimps are to us. And so just keep that in mind as you do this. I have a chapter on alien science and technology. I end with a chapter called Alien to Me, which is sort of firsthand stories of my thoughts and ambitions and desires. So, yeah.
2: I love it. All right, back to the calls. Cornelius is with us in Alexandria, Louisiana. Welcome to the show. Corny, go ahead. Hold on, Corny. There you go.
4: George, you're trying to cut me off. Neil, I tell you, if my dad was alive, George knew Daddy loved the show, and you just played a song, George, that Daddy loved. He loved Nat King Cole.
2: Oh, so he's one of the best. Died too early, 45 years old. Jeez.
3: Oh, wow. Uh-huh.
4: Yeah. Uh-huh. And his daughter died almost the same way to a certain extent. But Neil, my dad was a biologist, and he was in the Air Force, and we had a base here called England Air Force Base, and they had a lot of UFOs sighted out there. Mike Wynn wrote a book about the UFOs through the UFO Blue Book files that they had here. But my question for you tonight, I believe the Bible, and my dad, like I said, he was a biologist and an Air Force jet engine mechanic, and Bible basic instructions before leaving Earth. If you look all throughout there, Ezekiel saw a wheel within a wheel. You saw Jacob saw angels going up and down a ladder, and the when the Israelites were escaping the Egyptians, there was a big, and I call it a mothership. It was covering millions of Jews escaping from Egypt. So I don't know if you've looked at that, and I want to add one more thing. I had an alien encounter, and George knows this. I used to work for the federal government at Oakdale, and I was a military police officer also with a top secret clearance. And I know you say you give credence more to police, military, and stuff like that. Well, I was on a roving patrol, and I saw this. It was a cloak ship, so it was trying to mask itself. And it shined a beam of light in the middle of these cows and picked up a cow. Now, we don't have that technology. And I think these things, like David Jacobs, I think most of them are fallen angels and stuff, and they just shapeshift. So my question for you, have you ever looked at the Bible and saw anything of aliens in the Bible? God bless you, George, and God bless America.
3: Yeah, okay, thank you for that, for that inquiry. This broadly comes under the category of ancient aliens, right? You go back and see accounts, not entirely prehistoric. The Bible was not prehistoric, but it was definitely pre-science, right? And you see accounts that you can't easily explain by what would have otherwise been going on in the neighborhood or in the town. And so I address ancient aliens in the book. It's in the Alien Evidence chapter. And all I would say there is the what you witnessed were the cow getting lifted. That's almost iconic now. The cows beginning. You know, why would the aliens want our cows? Those are our cows. It would have been way better if you had put, this probably might have been before smartphones, but now that there's 6 billion smartphones in the world, I'd like to think that if that ever happens again to anyone, they've got it, a record of it, on high resolution video. So it's not just you trying to get us to believe you, it's the evidence captured in the camera. And ideally, with this app that I described a few moments ago, it would help to collate it with other people who might have seen the same thing. So, the way I think about it is, if you imagine gods and gods are, have power over you and you want to draw them and think about them, of course, they're going to have, there's going to be fantastical descriptions. You know, you look in paintings and carvings and Sumerian tablets. There are people with bubble heads and rays coming out of their eyes or their fingers. They're levitating. And by the way, we have just that kind of imagination today. Do you realize that half of the top 10, 5 of the top 10 grossing films of all time involve non-human life forms? Non-human alien life forms, and Avatar is at the top of that list. So we're not saying that we were visited by aliens. We're saying we have creativity and that we're putting it in our entertainment. So I want to allow ancient peoples to have had just the same imagination that we have today as a possible explanation for all of this. And by the way, if you include superheroes, then it's 8 out of the 10 top movies show non-human entities with powers. And why are we the only ones throughout history that are allowed to tell stories of fantastical objects, places, and things?
2: What's so amazing too, Neil, is, you know, we're 4.5-5 billion years old, or the universe is 14 billion years old. Somebody got a jump start on us.
3: Easily that could have happened, because Earth came a little late, and in what we call intelligent life was the last few moments. Here's the best way to do that. If you take a football field as the timeline of the universe, the thickness of the blade of grass in the end zone, the thickness is the history of all recorded history of humans on Earth. So if you throw a dart, you're probably going to land somewhere where we didn't have intelligent life. And even if you did, and it was the ancient Rome, they didn't have technology, they didn't have radio telescopes. So anyone trying to communicate with them through space might think Earth didn't have intelligence, when clearly those civilizations were intelligent. So, yeah, I have no reason to doubt that there could be life way smarter than us out there. And so there's hubris where, here's life way smarter than us, but they're interested in me and my body orifices. That's ego right there. Let's think about that. Well, you know, we can't possibly be the most interesting. We have whales with brains 5 times the size of our brains. All right. So much on this earth, 20 ton oak trees. Right. But no, the aliens only want to look at us. So I want to throw out questions that aren't always asked about it. Could those fantastical illustrations on the caves and on the Sumerian tablets have been a kindergarten class and they're just having fun? You know, is that a possibility? Why is that discounted relative to they were visited by aliens and they were drawing aliens? Just keep that. I'm going to come back at you and say, keep an open mind for things that might not be aliens that could completely account for what you got.
2: And here's a science question for you, Neil. If the Earth formed 8 or 9 billion years after the universe formed, how long does it normally take for a planet like Earth to create itself?
3: Oh, it's pretty fast. When you look at the time based on evidence that we have from gas clouds where we see the formation of stars, it could take, it's about how long it takes the sun to turn on. And that could be anywhere from 10 to 100 million years, which is not very long given the
2: billions. No, that's not long.
3: It's not long at all. Yeah. So we got that. We got that. And Earth, oh, by the way, we don't expect complex life early in the universe because you have to build up the ingredients, the nitrogen, the carbon, the oxygen, the iron. You have to build up all the ingredients that are the foundations of the biology we know. And so you would not expect complex life that early. But, you know, give the universe half its lifetime to have gotten there, and you could still easily have planets older than us that could have started evolution well before we did.
2: Let's go to Lewis in Pennsylvania, wildcard line. Lewis, go for it.
5: Hello, George. Thank you for taking my call. I just want to give a shout-out to my aunt. I hope she gets better and gets out of the hospital. She's in my prayers.
2: Thank you.
5: But I have a comment and a question for Dr. Tyson. You know, when I think of when I look at the sky at night, I think of three great Americans, the late Dr. Carl Sagan, Dr. Michio Kaku, and you, Dr. Tyson. And my
3: question for you, Dr.
5: Tyson, is in the late 19th century, early 20th century, you know, there was the light bulb, the airplane, the automobile, all these advancements. And there's a lot of people are saying there's a lot of coincidences with this century as far as AI and the quantum and all that stuff. How would you compare the two centuries, Doctor, in your opinion? This one would be fire's ass. Okay, thank you. Thanks, George.
3: Yeah, I love that question. I had a previous book called Cosmic Perspectives on Civilization. And one of the chapters in there was called Science and Technology, where I tracked the progress of science and technology from over the era of the Industrial Revolution. And the one feature that is persistent is that the advances are exponential. And exponential, what I mean is it's not just linear, which means it's very hard. We have linear brains. So I have these postcards that were made in the year 1900, imagining the year 2000. And here's what I mean by linear thinking. Back then they had like balloons and dirigibles carrying people around. So they imagined people would have their own pair of balloons strapped under their arms so that they can float. By the year 2000, that's how people, no one imagined an airplane. It hadn't been invented yet. So you get exponential growth when you have advances in many different fields coming together in ways it's hard, if not impossible, to predict. And so it was 66 years from the Wright brothers at Kitty Hawk to men walking on the moon. This is, you know, there we go. Oh, and by the way, just to throw a bone to those who want to believe we're reverse engineering alien artifacts, do you realize 3 months after, this is in the book, 3 months after Roswell, we break the sound barrier with Chuck Yeager. 3 months. And then 12 years after we break the sound barrier, we're walking on the moon, right? So it's fun to watch this, but it's either aliens or it's the natural exponential growth of our knowledge and awareness of the universe and how it can serve civilization. If you went back 20 years and showed people a smartphone, they might resurrect the witch burning laws.
2: Absolutely. There's a picture from the 1800s with a guy, Neil, walking around with what looks like a cell phone in his hand. It's amazing.
3: I was a picture. I remember seeing a video from like the 1920s and someone is walking there just as we would be walking down the street talking to someone with a cell phone. So those are mysterious sort of things. By the way, the universe brims with mysteries. I'm not here to debunk all mysteries. I'm here to say, let's celebrate the mysteries, but investigate them further. That's what any good science approach would do to all of these subjects.
2: Let's go to Ron in Memphis. Ron, we only got a minute left, but you've been on hold so long. Go ahead.
6: Yes, sir. In reference to the question that you asked earlier, my question would be, do you believe and or worship a creator being, and if so, would you be able to describe him? And with that, I would just be curious what your first question would be.
3: Oh, yeah, okay, thanks. Yeah,
2: Neil.
3: Thank you. Of all the creators that have been, that manifest in the cultures around the world, these would be supreme beings. I've not seen anything in the natural world that uniquely points to one creator or another. So I remain mostly unconvinced, but I'm open to whatever it is people will present to me. But if there, in fact, is a creator, I think Stephen Jay Gould was asked this, and I see the creator at the pearly gates or whatever, and if I had one question of that creator, I would say, why does your existence require a belief? Why can't you just show up in front of everybody and then you're just there?
2: And say, hello, I'm here.
3: Yeah, exactly. Why go through the belief rituals? What was your point in all of this? That would be my first question of the creator.
2: Neil, let's not let 7 years go by this time before you come back. You promise?
3: All right, I promise. Totally promise.
2: All right, my friend. Neil deGrasse Tyson, name of his latest book, Take Me to Your Leader. We will be back in a moment to talk about hypnosis and the Knights Templar.
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5: I'm Michael Toscano. President Trump is about to depart Beijing for the flight back to Washington with a blunt warning from China's President Xi to take back with him. Handle the Taiwan issue carefully or face dangerous conflict. More from correspondent Anna Corrin in Beijing.
6: During that bilateral meeting at the Great Hall of the People on Thursday, once the cameras were kicked out, that is when President Xi really issued a warning to President Trump in very stark language. And he said that the Taiwan question is the most important issue between the U.S. and China.
5: Trump's takeaway from the summit, quote, "We made fantastic trade deals. It's not as dangerous as hantavirus, but there's been an outbreak of a less harmful germ, norovirus, that made 50 people sick aboard a cruise ship in Europe." The latest from correspondent Remy Innocenzio.
7: Some good news for the passengers of the Ambition. The quarantine has been lifted. Some passengers with no symptoms were allowed to disembark. And French officials also cleared that ship to resume operations.
5: The U.S. is moving toward indicting Raul Castro, the 94-year-old former president of Cuba. Justice Department reporter Sarah Lynch tells us it's over the deadly downing of planes flown by Cuban exiles trying to help people escape the island on rafts 30 years ago.
8: When this incident happened, Cuba had alleged that these planes, which were being flown by a humanitarian group, had flown into Cuban airspace and that this was justified. And the United States at the time condemned this action very strongly, but there had never been, you know, any charges brought against the most senior government officials in connection with this.
5: There's a change at the top of Customs and Border Patrol with the retirement of Chief Mike Banks after 16 months.
9: In a farewell message to employees, he stated it is time to return home to Texas and focus on his family and his ranch. Banks also said, quote, "What we have accomplished together in the last year and a half is nothing short of amazing." He added that the employees have, quote, "delivered the most secure border this country has ever seen." Banks replaced Greg Bovino, who served in the position for just 7 months. Linda Kenyon, CBS News, Washington.
5: Immigration and Customs Enforcement released El Salvador native Biza Rivera Ortego after a month-long detention. Her husband, 27-year active-duty Army soldier and Afghanistan veteran Sergeant First Class Jose Serrano, told CBS News,
10: "I know she want to go to the church first thing in the morning, but she had to wait at least after the appointment."
5: She had been detained during an immigration appointment in El Paso. This is CBS News.
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12: Carpal tunnel syndrome, heart failure that doesn't improve with common medicines. 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
5: A new ranking of nations shows the U.S. losing out in a number of areas.
13: The U.S. placed 18th worldwide in U.S. News & World Report's new rankings of the best countries based on scores of metrics. Switzerland was first, followed by Denmark and Sweden. The U.S. earned number one in culture and tourism and number two in economic development. The U.S. placed 33rd, though, in health and 39th in infrastructure. The top countries for health are Iceland, Norway, and Denmark. Jim Krasula, CBS News.
5: A NASA spacecraft chasing a rare metal asteroid is swinging past Mars for a gravity boost. The Psyche spacecraft, named for the asteroid, will slingshot past the red planet at more than 12,000 miles per hour in the coming hours. It's an especially close encounter, with Psyche passing within 2,800 miles of Mars. Then it's on to the asteroid belt between Mars and Jupiter that is home to its asteroid target. Michael Toscano, CBS.
14: One ringy thingy.
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1: Up next on Coast to Coast, we're going to talk with Sarah Brexman Cosme about hypnotism and about the Knights Templar. Get ready. And then in our last hour of the show, we'll take your calls with her on Coast to Coast. Let's talk about Sarah Follin Brain Wellness for a moment, because everyone forgets things now and then, a name, a place, keys, wherever you go. 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
1: And welcome back to Coast, George Norrie with you. Author Sarah Brexman Cosme is a teacher of metaphysical exploration and enlightenment. She seamlessly weaves together ancient wisdom and modern insights to unveil the mysteries of our existence. Sarah is also a master hypnotist and a level 3 practitioner of Dolores Cannon's quantum healing hypnosis technique. Sarah, welcome back to the program. How have you been?
7: I've been good, George. Hi, how are you?
1: Looking forward to this. Any travels coming up for you?
7: Yes, I get to go back to Egypt. I can't wait. I love Egypt so much. It's so much fun.
1: How often have you been there?
7: Eight times.
1: Have you ever been there when William Henry's there?
7: Yes, I've seen William Henry twice on my trips. We just stop by and we say hello to each other and compare notes.
1: Great guy. Now, you've got a book called The Hypnotist's Journey to Avalon. Tell us about that.
7: So I wrote this book from my client's memories of a lifetime in the Middle Ages, where she could connect to this ancient lineage that came actually from fairies. And while I was working with her, this other sounding voice started coming through and said, "Father wrote about this." And so I asked my client under hypnosis, as she's under hypnosis and this other sounding voice is coming through her, "Who is your father?" And the voice said, "J.R.R. Tolkien is my father. My name is Christopher." And I said, "What do you mean?" And he said he translated his father's books and that he had just passed. Christopher just passed. Anyway, long story short, I documented all the information that came through this session while my client was under hypnosis. It was really quite mind-blowing to me. So then I just documented it, and that went into the book.
1: Fantastic. I want to talk about hypnotism for the first half, and then we'll get into the Knights Templar later on this hour, Sarah. In your opinion, what is hypnotism?
7: So basically what it is quieting the prefrontal cortex of your brain. And then you're actually accessing deeper layers within yourself. So it's actually not so woo woo at all. All it is quieting your mind, to simplify it, quieting your mind and listening deeply to yourself. And you could find out anything about yourself. In fact, every single person walking the planet today has information about all these ancient civilizations, and it's stored within them because each person has a part of them that's keeping a living record. Everyone has this part of them. And so if a person quiets their mind, they can tune in and find out what's stored in their subconscious. So basically what hypnotism is it's focused deep concentration. The definition of hypnosis is focused deep concentration. So you're enabling a person to quiet their brain and listen deeply internally. That's all it is.
1: A person who's hypnotized, Sarah, do they remember what they've said?
7: Oh, good question. Okay, so this is what it's like for them. So when you wake up, when everyone wakes up in the morning and they still have access to their dreams, they feel very awake in that state. Mm-hmm. They think, oh, I'm always going to remember this dream. And then they wake up all the way and they've forgotten the dream. Or they do something and the dream is gone and they think, wait, I wasn't totally awake, was I? So hypnotism is actually that same state. You're in that state when you wake up in the morning and you could still remember your dream and you think you're always going to remember this dream. So that's the state that you will be in. That's the deep theta state that you are in when you're in hypnosis. And what happens is, right after you come out of hypnosis, you may think you're always going to remember the hypnosis, but it quickly fades. And because I've done like thousands and thousands of hypnosis sessions with people, I can't tell you how many times I hear the phrase or something like this: I'm always going to remember how to power that spaceship. I don't need to tell you all these details, you know, because the person, my client, will think that they're always going to remember, you know, that their memories of being an extraterrestrial or their memories of these ancient civilizations, because it feels like that dream that's so fresh in your mind. And you think to yourself, everyone does, how could I possibly forget this dream? So you would remember the hypnosis as long as you keep it in your mind and going over it, but it quickly fades for many people.
1: I have always heard, Sarah, that you cannot hypnotize somebody to do something they really don't want to do. Is that true?
7: That's 100% true. You can't hypnotize anyone to do anything against their will. Basically, what happens is you have that protector, that same aspect of you that's keeping a living record of everything that you're doing. That aspect of you is guarding you, protecting you, and nobody could ever force you to do anything against your will under hypnosis, because basically you're in a more receptive state of awareness. So you are actually more aware. It's a misconception that you're unconscious in any way. You actually have more faculties that you're able to use.
1: When somebody's hypnotized, are they asleep?
7: No, not at all. They're actually more aware. So when they're in that state of hypnosis, it's the very same state as when you wake up in the morning and you have access to your dream. If you think about that state, you have more awareness. You're able to tune into things you may have otherwise forgotten. You're able to really listen deeply, not only to yourself, but to find out basically anything that you want to find out. If you had a friend sitting right next to you as you're waking up in the morning, you could tell your friend all the contents of your dream and explore deeper realities, actually.
1: Now, when you hypnotize somebody, how long does it take to put them under?
7: Usually, well, it can be very fast. I mean, 10 minutes or sometimes 20. It depends on the person, but it's very easy. All I'm really doing is helping them to quiet their mind and then access these deeper states.
1: 10 minutes, 5 minutes?
7: 10 minutes, sometimes five. Sometimes a person is so easy that it could be less than that, but it really just depends on the person. And it's very similar to when you're falling asleep. When you start to go into hypnosis, it all of a sudden feels like you're feeling that state right when you're falling asleep at night or right when you're waking up, where it feels almost blissful. You have less thoughts. Your body feels good and blissful. And it's just a very peaceful state.
1: It is amazing, isn't it, how it works?
7: It is amazing. I love it. And my teacher was Dolores Cannon, so I basically do her method.
1: She's one of the best in her day. God rest her soul, right?
7: Yes, she really, really was. And she had a crush on you, George.
1: I interviewed her when I was the Nighthawk in St. Louis doing my local show, because she was in Arkansas, I believe, right?
7: Mm-hmm. She was in Arkansas, but you were like her crush. So, I mean, all of us knew. She always called you like the heartthrob of the metaphysical.
1: I love that. It's not a bad little title to have, is it?
7: I know.
1: Now, when you hypnotize somebody to do something they want to do, how effective is that?
7: Well, that's a really good question. It really does depend, because it's really only effective when you get into the deeper layers of a person's subconscious. So say, for instance, a person wants to lose weight. They really need to get to the root cause of why they have the weight gain in the first place.
1: Mm-hmm.
7: I could hypnotize them. That would give them motivation to lose weight, but it's not as effective at all than getting to the root cause. Perhaps a person, when they were in childhood, felt unprotected, and so their body puts on the protection for that person. So once you get to the root cause of why there's a weight gain, then it can easily be released and healed. And so when you use hypnosis to actually find the root cause, then a person can have significant healing. And I've personally seen the most craziest things in my practice. I've literally witnessed someone's bones go fuse back together. I've seen someone, yes, in my office. And I even heard the popping. I had that on one of my recordings. It was so crazy. My client was under hypnosis. I mean, I shouldn't call it crazy. The body's such a miraculous machine, but my client was under hypnosis and she's tuning in and I'm listening to what her higher self, her subconscious, is telling me about how her spine actually became inverted a little bit when she was giving birth to her daughter. And when she found out the root cause of everything, her spine started moving back into alignment. And you could hear these really loud popping noises. And my client was laying flat on my recliner chair and it fused back together. So all kinds of things are really possible. It's actually a huge lie that we're told that we can't heal ourselves, but our bodies are completely capable of anything.
1: What is the youngest age of somebody that has been hypnotized that you know of?
7: Well, I actually started working on my son when he was 11 years old, because he was wearing glasses and I wanted to find out what the root cause of his issues with his eyes were. And my son has not worn glasses since, and now he's almost 18.
1: That's amazing. But what did you do?
7: I just asked him. So I never lead my clients. I just asked his subconscious, what's the root cause of his eye issues? Because they were getting worse and he was 11 and we went to see the eye doctor, and every year we would go, his eyes would get worse and worse and worse. And his subconscious said that he didn't like to see the reality clearly because it was too upsetting to him, to his mind, to see what was happening. And so in as far as the rest of the world, like people being mean to each other. And so, you know what, George? He subconsciously blurred his own eyesight. And so then as he's realizing this under hypnosis, his eyes started to correct themselves. And it took about a week. And then yeah, it was.
1: Why do people generally go to a hypnotist in the first place, Sarah?
7: Well, it depends. People usually come to me usually for healing, to be honest. They come to me for healing, or maybe they've had
1: emotional or physical?
7: Both. Or maybe they've had some extraterrestrial experiences that they don't want to talk to anyone about. So people come to me for all kinds of reasons, but you know, the people that do like Dolores Cannon's hypnosis, people come to them to ask questions like that. But for other hypnotists, people come for all different reasons. But a lot of people have issues. A lot of people have physical issues, and people have all kinds of issues, especially right now. So I think, it's very helpful to go see a hypnotherapist, because what you're doing is you're really just tuning into yourself. The answers are coming from yourself. It's quite different than going to a psychic or going to a doctor when the information comes from someone else in that way. In hypnosis, information comes from you as you're under hypnosis. So it's quite powerful.
1: Is past life regression hypnotism?
7: It is. It is hypnotism. What it is you're quieting that person's mind, and you're able to access that living record of a person. And then you could find out anything. You can find out about the other experiences that person has had. You could find out about like their soul. You could find out anything in that way. So, quite popular to find out about your past lives, but it seems that past lives are actually happening all at once. So people are actually tapping into other aspects of their soul. Although it would be considered the past, it's still happening in this now moment.
1: The word mesmerized came from somebody called Mesmer, right?
7: Right. That's correct. Yes. Mesmer is considered the founder, or, you know, the father of hypnosis. And so he basically showed that you could focus on something and create amazing effects. And he was pretty instrumental for hypnosis to start becoming mainstream.
1: Truly remarkable. Can you hypnotize somebody in your waking state where maybe you do it because you know how to manipulate?
7: Well, I don't, but yes, you could. You could definitely do that. But again, the person would never do anything against their will. But you know what? You can actually hypnotize people if they agree with it in their sleep. And you know what you can do? Like mothers, they can actually hypnotize their children, but you would want to get their permission first. So you could go while your child is sleeping. If you have a small child. And of course, if you are the mother or parent, you would want to get agreement from your child. And you could actually help your child as they're sleeping, kind of reinforce positive suggestions to them. And it is quite effective.
1: Sirhan Sirhan is the convicted assassin of Robert Kennedy. And he claimed, you know, he copped a plea in the beginning because his attorney suggested it. But he has always suggested that he doesn't recollect anything. He didn't do it. Is it conceivable that somebody hypnotized him?
7: So Probably not, because a person under hypnosis would not do anything against their will. Although he could have been strategically controlled in a different way. So he would have been, there are ways to strategically program a person, because we are all very programmed. We have all these programs, or these beliefs, I want to say, running through our mind unconsciously. So essentially, what I do is I help people deprogram themselves. Just say, for instance, you're driving in a car and you see a billboard, and this billboard like creates this thought within you, or this belief that you want to go buy the product because you are in a very receptive state and you've been bombarded with this type of imaging and things like that. It can seep into your subconscious, and then you would allow that to be something that you bring into your subconscious. This particular type of person could have been programmed in many different ways, if that actually were the case.
1: And programmed to the point where he doesn't remember that he did it?
7: Yeah, well, I think we are all programmed to some way, and where we don't remember that we have been programmed. I mean, these negative belief systems, we don't even know how they got here, but we've taken them as our own belief system. Like the belief system that many people have, that we're not good enough, that we need to work harder, and that we need to do something and be productive in order to be valuable. Where did that programming come from? You know, that's like a program running through many people's subconscious.
1: Sarah, we're going to take a break and come back and talk about the Knights Templar and how hypnotism fits in with what they did in just a moment on Coast to Coast AM.
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9: 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President Trump is on his way home to Washington, leaving Beijing and talks with China's President Xi behind.
10: This has been an incredible visit. I think a lot of good has come of it.

0: made some fantastic trade deals, great for both countries.
1: Lawyers for Elon Musk and OpenAI made their final arguments yesterday in a case that could help shape the future of AI. Musk sued OpenAI CEO Sam Altman for allegedly shifting into a for-profit mode behind his back. CBS News legal contributor Jessica Levinson says the verdict may rest on personality.
2: I think that the jury's views of Elon Musk and Sam Altman could potentially make a difference here.
1: Correspondent Jason Allen checks on food pantries, helping people in a time of rapidly rising food prices.
3: Three quarters of the nation's food banks right now are seeing the same or increased demand from where they were a year ago.
1: CBS News Brief. I'm Michael Toscan.
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2: 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Have you signed up yet? 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It's a great thing. 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
4: Hi, I'm Tom.
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1: And welcome back to Coast, George Norrie with you, Sarah Bressman-Cosme with us. Her website is linked up at coasttocoastam.com. Sarah, tell us about the Knights Templar and the hypnotism. Where was the connection there?
5: Well, what started happening, and I thought it was a coincidence at first, was so many people, as they're coming in for their session. I mean, I'm talking, maybe at least six of my clients remembered either work while they're in hypnosis, under hypnosis, remembered working with the Knights Templar or being a Knights Templar. And what was fascinating is I learned a lot more about the Knights Templar than I ever knew. I mean, I had no idea or never was really interested in the Knights Templar before, but it was just fascinating to me. And I documented a lot of this information in my Hypnotist Journey to Avalon book. But as I'm working with these clients, uncovering information, it was fascinating to find out that the Knights Templar seemed to be tasked with safeguarding artifacts and humanity's treasure. But not only that, that they seem to have been taught by these wizards from some of these royal families that they were protecting at time. And so these wizards actually taught a lot of the Knights Templar how to actually tune into the cosmos and really using a way of mind control within themselves, tap into other layers of reality. And then the Knights Templar safeguarded this information and started teaching the rest of the order, the rest of their group, how to do these practices. And it's quite fascinating that the Knights Templar were more than just safeguarding art, more than just protectors of this royal family, according to my clients under hypnosis and their memories.
1: Well, how did the Templars pop up and unravel under hypnosis?
5: Yeah, it was incredibly interesting. So it just started happening one by one. My clients would remember these memories.
1: How many clients? Different ones?
5: Six. Different clients. I had never met each other. At least six. I know.

0: unusual.
1: It was, but why I think this started coming forward in my sessions is because the Knights Templar hid more than just treasure. So when I learned about this treasure that the Knights Templar seem to have been safeguarding from ancient civilizations, sometimes even from Atlantis, it seemed like they were safeguarding special crystals from Atlantis. They were safeguarding certain artifacts from extraterrestrials. But the most important treasure wasn't actually gold or jewels or anything like that. It was these books that they had translated. And these books contained information on basically how to become enlightened. And the books were the most important treasure. And so they really had to be safeguarded because they talked about things like how to make monatomic gold, how to use magic, how to use herbs and actually heal yourself, how to work with nature, the truth about like humans and also this ascension process and the earth. And so that had to really be hidden because the Knights Templar knew if it got into the wrong hands that it would be devastating for all of humanity. But that was why I think it started coming out in my sessions.
0: Now, what do you think created this to pop up from people?
1: Well, I realized that knowledge is power, and that knowledge or this type of information almost has like a consciousness of its own, and that it's rising up so that the people searching for it can find it. And so it started popping up a lot all over, all at the same time. And I think it's because we're ready for this type of information now. And not only are we ready, we actually really need this information. Most of us are walking around totally unaware of what we're doing here. We have these questions. We've been searching for the answers, but we don't really have a good way of finding out. All this information has been completely hidden from us. And so this type of information is coming out because the time is right. And it's just like UFO disclosure in a way. It's happening slowly, sure, with like the government, but not slowly with the people, because people are waking up because this information is ready to resurface. So that's why.
0: Are you surprised that this kind of information pops up under hypnosis?
1: I'm actually not surprised at all, because once I started doing this work, I've noticed that this is basically how it works. I write my books in this really strange way. So I don't have to write them, or I never decide what I'm going to be writing about. I just let all this information come to me and then I document it. And it seems that I'm sent clients at a very specific time in order to document and share all this information. And I didn't choose to uncover any of this stuff at all. And it's just the way that it works. It's very interesting. It's almost as if there's such a huge woo-woo element. But that is not me trying to do this. It is literally some unknown force. It has to be, because I don't decide to have all these people come at the same time talking about this information the Knights Templar hid.
0: Were these six individuals perhaps reincarnated?
1: Yes, and they remembered in such good detail. So I document that in my book, and also you could even listen yourself if you go to like my YouTube channel. I put them out there and you'll see they're different people talking about the Knights Templar. And it's interesting because they have different, they fill in the blanks and they have different perspectives of all the same type of information about the hidden knowledge that the Knights Templar was safeguarding, and basically just about how this was put into these books and how important every single person walking the planet is, that we're all so important. And it, like, our whole lineage, all our ancestors and everybody, we are the leading ancestor, and we're here to actually heal so many things in our life right now. We actually are so much more galactic. We're like part extraterrestrial. We can heal ourselves. We can actually develop these abilities now. And all this information was in these books. It's really interesting.
0: How often are you hypnotizing people, Sarah?
1: Almost every day. I would say I've done thousands and thousands of sessions. I don't even know at this point how many sessions I've done.
0: Do you do it with a pendulum, your voice? What is your mechanism?
1: So, no, I have my own method, the way, but I basically do the same type. Well, I do Dolores Cannon's method as well, but I also do my own type of hypnosis with certain people. And basically what I do is I just help them quiet their mind. I use a type of progressive relaxation technique. Sometimes I have them focus on a spot on the ceiling, and I use, like, when in hypnosis terms, fractionation, for any people that are listening that are hypnotists. And then I also use Dolores Cannon's method. So I basically bring people to a deeply relaxed state, and then they can access all their memories. But listen, George, people can do this even on their own. If they were to, when they wake up in the morning, stay in that state, that deep theta state, and explore, they can explore even with, like, their friend or a loved one.
0: How do they do that?
1: So what they would do is when they wake up in the morning, they could tell their friend or loved one their dream, and have their loved one ask questions and go deeper into the dream and find out more and access their past lives. Cause you could access anything in that receptive state, but it's a lot easier with a guide, like a hypnotherapist, or going to have a QHHT session, a Dolores Cannon session.
0: But I'm marveled by how hypnotism can create something like the Templar and what they might have done, unless the individual had lived that life before.
1: Well, that's the thing. I don't think it's even possible for all these different clients to
0: have lived that.
1: Right. Well, they didn't know one another. So how did they access these same memories? And they could see different perspectives. Like, one client remembers being a Knights Templar. Another remembers working with a Knights Templar. Another remembers working on this ship where the Knights Templar actually hired their crew and brought the treasure from the UK area. Or no, wait, it was from an island in Spain called near Spain called Catalonia in the 1600s. And they went from there to Nova Scotia in Canada, and they hid a lot of the treasure close to that Oak Island, or in that Oak Island location.
0: Mm-hmm, right.
1: But it wasn't Oak Island. They hid it in this place called Frog Island. And I actually Googled it. Frog Island, if you Google it, is actually part of those island chains. But that's what they called it. And they even remember, like, it's under the water right now, a lot of it, but it's completely sealed, because they remember burying it and how they buried it. And they put, like, things like their buttons and some signs so that people could find it later. And they also saw they spread the treasure out. There's some, like, buried in Oak Island, and there's some in a different location near it. And they seen, like, the treasure is kind of like you could see this in Frog Island. You could see this big stone under the water, and it's underneath that people remember. That's where a lot of the treasure is. It's really interesting.
0: Sarah, do some people come to you for hypnosis to rid themselves of phobias?
1: Yes, people do. People come to rid themselves of phobias because people develop phobias interesting ways. Some people have phobias from a totally different lifetime. So as they quiet their mind and they tune in to themselves, they can find out the root cause of this phobia. And then obviously once they find the root cause, then they can release it. So that is something people have come for.
0: What do you recommend to people who are afraid of hypnosis?
1: Well, there really isn't anything to be afraid about when it comes to hypnosis, because it's really just accessing your own mind. And unlike other methods or modalities, hypnosis is actually letting you find out about you. So in a session, the person doing the type of hypnosis I do, I don't lead my client. I don't tell them what memory to access. I don't, try to interfere. I'm literally letting them explore their own consciousness, and the information and answers come from them. So there really isn't anything to be afraid of when it comes to hypnosis. And you go in and out of the state naturally anyway, when you wake up in the morning and right before you fall asleep. So it's very, very safe. It's actually really good for the body to be in this deep state of relaxation.
0: Are there some people that you cannot hypnotize?
1: No, actually, anyone can be hypnotized. The only issue is sometimes people don't really realize they are hypnotized. If you ask anybody that's been to a hypnotist, like a stage hypnotist, even the ones on stage that are quacking like a duck.
0: Right.
1: And they were obviously hypnotized. If you go up to that person and you say, "Hey, did you think you were hypnotized?" They will tell you no, that they didn't think so.
0: But they don't remember the missing time, do they?
1: They don't. They may have a vague memory, but that will have faded for them. But they will have awareness while they're doing it. And if it was against their will, they wouldn't do it.
0: I always thought that was a stage gimmick of the hypnotist who put a group of people up on stage and made them quack like a duck. But that was the real deal?
1: Yeah. Oh my gosh. Yeah. It's really actually like very entertaining. What it is, as a hypnotist, you would look for the people that are the most receptive, the most easily hypnotized. So a stage hypnotist, what they do is they will do a little type of test with the audience, and they're just judging to see who is very susceptible. And then they'll bring them up on stage, and then it's quite funny and a great show. But again, that person will not do anything against their will, but you will notice that anybody that does stage hypnosis, when they come out of it, they are in an extremely good, happy state. And that's because it's actually really good for you to do something like that, even if you're doing it for fun.
0: If you want to try to quit smoking, how many sessions do you need?
1: Well, for a regular hypnotist, I guess that really just depends. Because if you're going to quit smoking, it does really help to get to the root cause of why you're smoking in the first place. And a lot of times it's more than just an addiction.
0: We're going to come back and take calls with Sarah Breastman Cosme. Talk about hypnotism. If you've been hypnotized, check in with us. If you have a question, check in with us. We'll be back in a moment on Coast to Coast AM.
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9: I'm Deborah Rodriguez. President Trump's on his way back to Washington after wrapping up a two-day visit to Beijing with kind words for his Chinese counterpart, Xi Jinping.
10: The visit will be reciprocal. We're going to lay it on the line, and we're going to have, you're going to walk away, hopefully very impressed, like I'm very impressed with China. And I just want to end by saying thank you very much. It's been really a great couple of days.
9: Mr. Trump says Xi offered to help with the war in Iran, though he didn't give specifics. He also said China promised to buy more American beef, soybeans, oil, and energy products. He made no mention of the biggest point of contention, Taiwan's independence. Beijing hasn't ruled out a military takeover. The U.S. has sold billions of dollars worth of arms to Taiwan. Tensions are escalating again near the Strait of Hormuz after a ship anchored off the United Arab Emirates was seized and taken toward Iran. Another was attacked and sank near the coast of Oman. Meantime, two key players in the Middle East conflict are back at the negotiating table. CBS's Olivia Gazis.
11: A third round of ambassador-level talks between Israel and Lebanon is continuing in Washington as the U.S. aims to shore up a ceasefire that remains under strain on the ground. A State Department official said the first day of a two-day session ran from 9 a.m. to 5 p.m. and was productive and positive.
9: The top spokesman for Health Secretary Kennedy has resigned. Correspondent Linda Kenyon has details from Washington.
12: Rich Danker cited irreconcilable differences with the administration, which supported marketing approval of e-cigarette flavors that could appeal to children. Danker's resignation follows the resignation of the FDA Commissioner Marty McCary, who also objected to the approval.
9: The Supreme Court has given the green light for continued access to the abortion pill mifepristone by mail. CBS's Jan Crawford.
13: The state of Louisiana had sued to block bi-mail access, arguing the FDA wrongly approved mail prescriptions after easing the in-person requirements in 2021 during the COVID pandemic. A New Orleans-based federal appeals court ruled Louisiana was likely to win the case and rejected the FDA's approval.
9: Litigation is expected to continue in lower courts. To Ohio now, where two people were killed when a Piper PA-28 crashed into a home in Akron. Officials say the structure burst into flames on impact. Fire Chief Sergi Lash.
14: Right now we know it's a small plane. There are two individuals that are in it and they are deceased. The family was home. There were four individuals that lived there, and thankfully, they all made it out safely with no injuries.
9: This is CBS News.
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9: Words of advice from a Hollywood veteran.
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9: One of the most streamed artists in history is making up for lost time.
21: 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No one could have made another. 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
9: 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Deborah Rodriguez, CBS News.
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1: In this hour, we'll take your calls with Sarah Breastman Cosme as we talk about hypnotism and the strange on Coast to Coast AM. 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
1: And welcome back, George Norrie, along with Sarah Breastman Cosme. Sarah, with these six individuals who underwent the hypnosis and came up with these astounding things, what common denominator did you figure out between all of them? Is there any?
4: There wasn't any, George. They were all coming in for a session for many different reasons. They had no idea. I guess that's the commonality. They didn't even know that they were connected to the Knights Templar in any way at all.
1: Not at all?
4: No, not at all. It was just as surprising to them as it was to me. So there was nothing that would have led me to believe that they had, you know, some reason to make it up, or, you know, nobody even talked about it before they remembered in such detail. It's so fascinating. So many people are coming forward and they're realizing that under hypnosis, they're bringing forth all kinds of information that's so important right now, because no matter what happens to like our artifacts, our ancient, you know, temples and places, people could try to remove evidence of UFOs or evidence of, you know, who we really are in our advanced civilizations. But see, George, no matter what they do, no one can get rid of the subconscious memories that people have. And so all this stuff is still there.
1: When you told them some of the things they told you under hypnosis, were they shocked?
4: Yes. They were pretty shocked. They were surprised. But usually, you know, the thing is when you do hypnosis and you uncover this type of information, in a sense, it feels like it makes a lot of sense to them. And that's why, you know, they had to get a session. It kind of makes sense. Like it all fits together as piece of the puzzle.
1: Fascinating. Let's take some calls here for you, Sarah. They're lining up. We'll start with Suzanne in Minneapolis, Minnesota. Hi, Suze. Go ahead.
5: Hi, George. Hi, Sarah. Sarah, I had a couple questions. One of them was I did hypnosis, and all of a sudden I was in between lives in this really beautiful place, like floating in the universe. And was that real?
4: Yes. Oh, my gosh. Yes. People talk about that all the time. And Susan, I've done thousands of sessions, and that's basically what they describe. Like right after they leave their life, it seems like they go to what people consider to be the in-between. So, yeah, I would say it's very real.
1: Have you seen some people go to heaven?
4: Yes. Yeah, and it seems to be a very beautiful place, like where there's no worries, no problems at all. And they even seem to take classes over there.
1: How do you know they're not hallucinating, Sarah?
4: That's a good question. I know they're not hallucinating because through thousands of sessions, when people say the same things without ever talking to one another or knowing one another, then I just it makes sense that they are not making this up, because why would they make up the same information?
1: You know, that's a good point. Jeremy in North Dakota. Take it away, Jeremy.
6: Hello.
1: Hi there.
4: Hi.
6: Hi, this is Jeremy from North Dakota. And Sarah, I have a question. Can a person with a severe traumatic brain injury be hypnotized and yes, how to walk?
1: You're going to have to get a different phone, Jeremy. We can barely understand you. Let's try Ruth in Maryland. Go ahead, Ruth.
7: Oh, I'm sorry that you had to cut off Jeremy to try to get him back on there. Hi, George and Sarah. Thank you for taking my call. And Maya thanks everybody for her prayer. She should be coming home soon. But Sarah, my question for you is, have you ever had any of in your sessions, any of the people actually faking it and they weren't hypnotized? Because my parents used to go to a hypnotist years ago, probably back in the 50s or early 60s. It was before I was born. And they went to a regression hypnotist. I think that's when they first start doing that regression stuff after the Brody Murphy thing came out. And anyway, they told them that they told my parents that they were married in another lifetime and they both died in the avalanche together. But my father told my sister later on after my mom had passed away that he had never been hypnotized, that he was just faking it the whole time. He was very skeptical and kind of like a Harry Houdini George. He was always, you know, kind of wanting to check things out. And so have you ever had anybody that you thought was just faking it? And could you comment on the Brody Murphy thing too? Thank you, Sarah.
4: Oh, thank you. Yes, so I have had people come in and try to fake it. But a hypnotist can tell right away if they're faking it. There's telltale signs if a person is in hypnosis. One sign that we look for is the rapid blinking of eyes. You can tell right away if their body is in, if their body and mind is in hypnosis. But it really, to me, sounds like your dad was actually hypnotized, like, because the story was the same one that your mom said as well. I mean, so usually sometimes people think that they're making it up, because if you can imagine a person's in that receptive state and the information is coming from them, like they are tuning into themselves and saying what's coming. So it can feel like you're making it up, just like it feels like when you're creating something, or maybe a painter feels like they are making it up, but a part of them knows that this information or this painting is coming from a deeper source, if that makes sense. They're not making up. They're just tuning in deeply to this channel within themselves.
1: Let's go east of the Rockies. Walter's with us, and he's truck driving in New York. Hi, Walter.
8: Hi, George. Sir, I got a question I'd like to ask you now, because I've been interested in being hypnotized. Now, do I have to find somebody in the area where I live that can do hypnotism, or can I talk to you about it more and get more involved in it?
4: Well, you could definitely start by looking up Dolores Cannon's website, and probably be easier for you to go to someone in your area, because there's so many people all over the world that do Dolores Cannon's method, and it's really effective. So I would say do it, Walter.
1: What do you want to be hypnotized for, Walt?
8: Well, one's like, you know, I want to find out about my past and beyond that, and also some other subjects too. So I just, you know, so I have to go through some kind of a session.
4: Yeah, I mean, you can find out anything, Walter. You can find out about your past lives. You can find out who you really are, what you're doing here in this life. And it helps give you better perspective on your life, and things just make sense.
1: But if you want to go to a past life person, don't you have to go to a past life regressionist as opposed to just a hypnotist?
4: That's correct. So you would want to go to a Dolores Cannon practitioner or somebody that specializes in past life hypnosis. But there's so many different modalities that do this type of work. And it's really popular.
1: Are there schools for hypnotism?
4: There are. There's a bunch out there. I only, would recommend Dolores Cannon's method just because I'm familiar with that. That's the only reason. Now,
1: and what is her method?
4: Her method is called quantum healing hypnosis technique. So you can Google it and look up a practitioner in your area.
1: But what is it? What's the technique though?
4: Oh, basically what it is you're relaxing your prefrontal cortex. So you're relaxing the filter, the conscious mind part, the part that we're using right now talking. We're relaxing that part of our mind and tuning into the deeper layers of our mind, tuning into our subconscious mind.
1: Interesting.
4: Yeah.
1: All right, let's go next to Nick in Fort Wayne, Indiana. Welcome to the program. Hi, Nick.
9: Hi. Good evening, both of you. I keep getting, I want to do a past life regression because I keep seeing that I've been in several past lifetimes. But it's, how do you find somebody in your local area?
4: So if you want to do the Dolores Cannon method, just look up Dolores Cannon, find a practitioner, and you can look in your area.
1: DoloresCannon.com or what?
4: Yeah, DoloresCannon.com is the easiest, or go to QHHT.com.
1: And through your website, are there links?
4: I don't have links through my website to QHHT or Dolores Cannon. Through my website, you can, join one of my groups. I actually have a Templar workshop. So I'm doing 3 days. I will be doing the regressions, 3 days of regressions. And they're going to be in Malvern, Pennsylvania. And I'm also going to be having one of my amazing hypnosis subjects. I'm going to put her under hypnosis and then access her subconscious and then let the audience ask their own questions, because you can find out anything through my client under hypnosis too. So it'll be 3 days, people can tune into themselves and experience it with me. And also I have some people from the Knights Templar who understand a lot of the secret teaching, still be teaching as well. So it'll be a really fun event. And that's in August. But you can find that out on my website if you want to work with me.
1: Sounds like a lot of people want to be hypnotized, Sarah. What do you think?
4: Well, I think that's a great idea, George, because I think it helps to learn more about yourself. I think we're all searching and we want to heal ourselves. We want to feel better. And one way that people have learned how to do this is through hypnosis, just through quieting their mind. Even, you know, the monks would tune into themselves. So it's a great way to find out things, heal yourself.
1: Do you record the sessions, then play the tape back for the individual?
4: I do, so that they don't have to worry about forgetting anything, because it does fade. A lot of people forget.
1: Do they say things like, is that me saying that?
4: Yes. Sometimes their voice sounds like a totally different voice. Oh my gosh, it's so fascinating. I've heard all kinds of things in these sessions.
1: What's the most bizarre thing that has happened?
4: Oh my gosh. Let's see.
1: That you can say on the radio.
4: I know. Wow. One time a person was under hypnosis and their deceased mother came through them, spoke in a totally different accent. She had like the southern accent and started telling my client all kinds of information that was so bizarre because I wasn't expecting it. And her mother just kind of started speaking through my client. It just sounded like a totally different person. And right when my client came out of hypnosis, I said, you have to listen to this. Listen to this voice. It's so different than yours. That was really funny. It's surprising.
1: Let's go to first-time caller Michael in Denver, Colorado. Hey, Michael, go ahead. Mike, you with us? Nope.
10: Yes.
1: I don't know if you're still there.
4: Oh, I can hear him. I can hear him.
1: You still there, Mike?
10: Yes, I am.
1: Okay, great. Go ahead.
10: Thank you. I got two quick questions. Number one, I have MDD. That's massive depressive disorder. And I was wondering if hypnotism could help me with that.
4: Answer that
1: first, Sarah. Go ahead.
4: Yes. You know what happens to a lot of people, Mike, is some people don't realize, but their depression comes from another lifetime sometimes, or something happened and they don't remember it consciously. So when you go into that receptive state, you go find out the root cause. I think it would really help you.
1: Okay, go ahead, Mike.
10: Fantastic. The other question is, what was that email address for the person that you suggest to, that they follow that particular technique?
1: Dolores Cannon's website. What was that?
4: Dolores Cannon. It's DoloresCannon.com. You can just look up Dolores Cannon.
1: Spell that.
4: Dolores Cannon, Cannon. Let me look it up. Yep. And then it'll bring you to her website.
1: And through that, you can email them and get.
4: You can find out all kinds of things.
1: Hypnotists and stuff like that. Mm-hmm. I know her daughter's still running the show, right?
4: Yeah, Julia is still running it, and I used to assist in the classes and help teach it with Julia Cannon before the quarantine. Now all the classes are online.
1: Well, online works.
4: Yeah, online works.
1: It works indeed.
4: Yeah.
1: What do you say to people who have a difficulty getting hypnotized? How do you calm them down?
4: Well, I think it's really easy, honestly. I don't really have that problem anymore, but I would just have them focus on something else if their mind is very active. So sometimes people with ADD or ADHD, they need something else to focus on during the hypnosis. And it's just very easy. It's deep focus concentration, which is actually very easy when you're in that state. Even people that come in and say, oh, I can't focus on anything. They really can when they're in that state. If you think about that state when you wake up in the morning, you still have access to your dream. It's very easy to focus. You know, I have a class on my website. It's called Heal Yourself with Hypnosis for people that don't want to go to a session. They can just do that class in the privacy of their own home.
1: Can you get hypnotized over the phone?
4: You can. But the Dolores Cannon method, you wouldn't want to do that over the phone. The Dolores Cannon method is supposed to be in person.
1: There's a big difference that way, isn't there?
4: Well, there, I mean, just for her method, for what she does, she preferred it in person. So those are the rules that they have right now for that method. But you can definitely be hypnotized over the phone.
1: How many hypnotists do you think there are in the country?
4: Oh my gosh, there's a lot. And you know what, George? This modality is getting more and more popular because people are realizing that their body is a miraculous machine. It's a lie that you can't heal yourself. People can heal themselves, and they can heal themselves very easily when they figure out what's going on with their body. If you think about it, what they're doing is they're just listening deeply to themselves.
1: What do you think of self-hypnotism?
4: I think it's great. I think it's an excellent tool. And that's basically what I have my classes for, is to help people do that.
1: All right, we're going to come back in a moment with Sarah Brexman-Cosme and take final questions from you right here on Coast to Coast AM.
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2: Are you in a Toyota right now? 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You're the friend glue. 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Booker of the cabin. Without you, this road trip would still be a what if. 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
3: CBS News Brief. President Trump is on his way back to Washington after wrapping up a two-day summit with Xi Jinping in China.
4: We did discuss Iran. We feel very similar to Iran. We want that to end. We don't want them to have a nuclear weapon. We want the straits open.
3: Mr. Trump making no mention of a big point of contention, Taiwan. Israel and Lebanon have held another round of talks in Washington. CBS's Olivia Gazis.
5: The discussions come amid continuing volatility in southern Lebanon, where missile strikes and drone attacks have persisted despite diplomatic efforts to extend the truce.
3: The Supreme Court's ruled mifepristone can continue to be prescribed by telehealth and sent to patients. CBS's Jan Crawford.
6: The abortion pill is the most common method of abortion, and around a quarter of prescriptions are by mail.
3: Litigation is expected to continue in lower courts. CBS News Brief. I'm Deborah Rodriguez.
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0: waiting to be told what it needs to be. If there is inflammation, that inflammation needs to be stopped. 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And that is the purpose of ImmuStim and AdaptiStim together, supporting the body to be the best it can be.
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7: And welcome back. George Norrie along with Sarah Bressman-Cosme. Our final segment as we talk about hypnotism. Where do people get your book, A Hypnotist's Journey to Avalon?
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7: There's a great song about Avalon. Have you ever heard it?
8: I'm not sure. How does it go? Are you going to sing it?
7: I can't sing it, though, but it's a great song.
8: Oh, I'll have to check it out.
7: Yeah, just Google it. Let's go back to the phones. Diane in Los Angeles to get us started. Hi, Diane.
9: Hi, George. Thank you so much for taking this call. I was so excited to talk to Sarah. Sarah, I've had two regressions in 1980s, early 80s. One with he wasn't a doctor. His name was Arthur Allen. Have you heard of him in Beverly Hills?
8: I don't think so.
9: Goes back a long way. I was referred to him by David Viscott, the psychiatrist who I had worked with. Anyways, that was impactful in my life. But what happened next was I was listening to Thelma Moss. She's a PhD out of UCLA at the time on the old Michael Jackson talk show.

0: show. And she had announced that she was going to open up a get-together in Pacific Palisades in the public rec room, and anyone who was interested in being regressed could come and learn about it. And so I was always interested in it after that one time. And so I was so lucky she chose me out of the audience to be regressed. I was so thrilled. And when she had me up on stage and she hypnotized me, it was like I was there, but I wasn't there. It was like, you know, I'm kind of a shy person, so I was a little bit like intimidated that there was a whole audience full of people. And, but it didn't bother me. It wasn't, I couldn't focus on two things at once. And it was like I was there, but I wasn't there. I don't know how to explain it. Maybe you could explain it better. But she regressed me, and it turned out that it was me in a previous life in London that caused the Great Fire of London from the bakery. Wow. And she had me describe my clothes and that I was a man. And then I started crying, hysterical. I mean, real tears. And I was just like sweating, like the flames were like all around me. It was so like it was happening in that moment. And so she then moved me forward in time until it was many years later. And she asked me where I was living, and I described then where I was living. But that she was into Curlian photography. Did you know her, Dr. Thelma Moss? You haven't heard of her?
1: No.
0: Oh, yeah, she worked out of the UCLA Psychiatric Institute and was highly regarded. So thank you for being on and sharing this. I appreciate it.
1: Oh, thank you for sharing your story. It's I believe you. I believe you are really tuning in to another lifetime.
2: West of the Rockies, Reverend Carol Jean is with us in Whittier, California. Hello there, Reverend. Go ahead.
3: Yes, thank you so much for taking my call.
2: Sure thing.
3: Well, when I was 13 and still at home, I had a vivid dream of a little man that looked like Yoda come to me, hold out his hand, and he wanted to be my friend. I wasn't scared. And fast forward years later, my sister is a professional hypnotist, and she hypnotized me, and all of a sudden I saw a white horse with a man on it that had silk covering with red crosses on each side. And all of a sudden I was him, and our job was to protect the pilgrims going into Jerusalem from the robbers. And all of a sudden, I lifted up this pregnant woman and put her on my horse and took her into Jerusalem. And when I went into Jerusalem, I had a flashback of another life that I loved, and I wanted to stay in Jerusalem forever. And I am going back there at 84, and I'm going to live there. I just love it.
1: Oh, my gosh, that's so beautiful. That's wonderful. Wow. I bet going back to that place will bring back a lot of magical things and memories. I'm so excited for you.
2: This is a great story, isn't it?
1: Yeah, it really is.
2: What has been one of the strangest past lives stories you've ever heard, Sarah?
1: Oh my gosh, I had this woman come in because she wanted to heal her allergies, and she was in her 70s and she had a bunch of grandkids, and she just wanted to heal her allergies because they were debilitating, and it was hard for her to visit her grandkids. And so she came in for her session, and under hypnosis, she remembers another lifetime where she was an extraterrestrial coming to Earth for the first time, and the atmosphere was so debilitating that she was allergic to it. And she realized in that moment that her allergies came from that lifetime. And she was completely shocked because at the time she didn't believe in extraterrestrials.
2: That is interesting.
1: Yeah.
2: Next up, let's go to Jenny in Gainesville, Florida. Welcome to the show. Hi, Jenny.
4: Hi, how are you all this evening?
2: We're good. Thank you.
4: Hi. Okay, I wanted to know, once you've been hypnotized, is it easier to be rehypnotized?
1: Yes, and it's like go ahead. Sorry.
4: And also, can you be unhypnotized?
2: Well, now, what do you mean by unhypnotized?
4: So you're not susceptible, because is there like trigger words that can put you into a hypnotic state, or I don't really understand how it works. But.
1: Right. So there are keywords. If you wanted to go into the hypnotic state faster, if you're working with a specific hypnotist, they might give you a keyword that would bring you under hypnosis. But here's the thing. It's you, they are only the guide, and you will feel this way too. Nothing can be done against your will when it comes to hypnosis. So it's only with your permission and your permission only that you would go into that state. So you can go into hypnosis faster and easier once you have done it one time. And the reason is it feels like a muscle that you're working. So the more you access that state, the easier it is. Just like if you think about that state when you wake up in the morning, that's really all that's happening in hypnosis, is your hypnotist is helping you get into that state. That state when you still have access to your dream, that's it. And then you can explore your own consciousness. So it's very safe and very easy. And if it's not something you like to do, again, nothing could be done against your will.
2: The power of the mind is one of the fascinating things, Sarah, isn't it?
1: Yes, it really is, George. The power of the mind. We often forget that we have the power within our mind to actually find out about these ancient civilizations, uncover lost knowledge, heal ourselves, figure out about our soul. It's the power within us.
2: Let's go to Ramona in Tacoma, Washington, on the Wild Card Line. Hello, Ramona.
5: Hi, are you able to hear me? Good.
2: Yeah, we can hear you.
5: Perfect. Hi, Sarah. Hi, George. Thank you for taking my call.
2: Sure.
1: Hi.
5: Sarah, I heard that you stated that your son, when he was 11, his vision was becoming worse and worse. And my daughter, so it's the same thing with her. She's 12, and her vision just digresses every year that I take her into the eye doctor. And so George already asked the question. You answered it. You don't do it over the phone, so I'm not able to use you. So when I'm looking for a hypnosis, what am I looking for? So I know that, you know, I'm hoping to get my television fixed.
1: Right. So you would look for someone who does work with children, but you can ask your daughter to talk to her body. And so what your daughter could do is just say, eyes, why are you getting worse? Like talk. I think we often forget that we ourselves can talk to our bodies. And so you can have her ask herself.
2: Now, Sarah, hypnotism doesn't correct every vision issue, right?
1: No, it really depends on the person, because essentially what I've learned from thousands of sessions is that we have lessons we want to learn in this life. And so sometimes we choose these things that we would consider debilitating on purpose to teach us something, and then it would not be healed.
2: Are there medical specialists that deal with hypnosis?
1: Of course.
2: Are they doctors?
1: Sometimes doctors learn hypnosis techniques. Sometimes doctors use hypnosis. So it depends on what type of doctor you're going to, but it's becoming more accepted now. and used in many different ways.
2: Was it considered quackery years ago?
1: It was. It was considered quackery, and it was actually against a lot of religions. And there's a reason for that, because when you tune into yourself, you can find out anything. And once you tune into these deeper layers, people can't lie to you because you know the truth yourself. So certain types of groups that have wanted to have control over their population would say it was against the rules.
2: First time caller George is with us in Hesperia, California. Hi, George.
6: Hey, how's it going, Tocayo?
2: Good to see you.
6: I say Tocayo because my name is George, but in the Mexican heritage, when somebody has the same name as you, you call them Tocayo.
1: Oh, I love it.
2: I didn't know that. Good to know.
6: Sarah, I'm just, your brain, how you talk and everything, it just makes so much sense. I have a couple of questions. You know, the hypnosis and all that, it's real intriguing, you know, makes you think, you know, try it and stuff, but I'm more of like a self-healing person. Like, I talk to myself and I say, hey, George, what are you doing wrong? You got to do this, this, and that. In society now, people think that that's crazy, but I mean, I think that you should talk to yourself and like a self-healing thing. I was just asking, is there any like some type of like a self, hypnotism, like meditation type of deal where it's just yourself and it's not somebody else?
2: Good question. Yeah. What do you think, Sarah? Go ahead.
1: Yes. Oh my gosh. George, you're doing such a great job. Keep it up, because that's what I think we all need to do more is talk to ourselves more, our body, and ask our body what's going on. But listen, George, you can do this yourself. If you just make yourself a recording, if you wanted to, you could just ask questions in your recording, put yourself in this state. If you go to my website, theholistichypnotist.com. There's things on there where it shows you how to do this if you were interested in something like that. Or you can just do it yourself. You can just literally just ask yourself. Keep it up. Keep talking to yourself. Keep doing the self-healing. It's great.
2: Have you seen a dramatic change in people's personalities under hypnotism?
1: Yes. It depends. If you're talking to a past life version of themselves, they have a completely different personality sometimes. It's just like multiple personalities that, like, it's amazing. One personality might be allergic to a certain product and another isn't. And it's not like you're invoking multiple personalities. It's just that you can actually tune into the deeper aspects of their soul. And it's actually so beneficial for a person to see that they're so much more than just who they are in this one physical body, that you can tap into knowledge, you can tap into different techniques, you can tap into healing techniques. There's so many things you can do.
2: Sarah, keep in touch with us, and we'll see you at some event sometime, okay?
1: Sounds good, George.
2: Sarah Brusman-Cosme talking about hypnotism at its best. For Dan Galante, Donna Walker, Tom Danheiser, Sue Trikas, Lex Lonehood, Sean Latasur, Alec Fernandez, Stephanie Smith, Tim Banal, George Knapp, and Richard Serrett, I'm George Norrie, somewhere out there on Coast to Coast AM. We'll see you on our next edition. Until then, be safe, everyone.

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2: Are the Detroit Three looking to bring back sedans? This is Jeff Gilbert with the Car Chronicles. Domestic brands decided to emphasize SUVs and pickups at the expense of sedans because sedans don't make as much money.
3: The sedan has less of a profit margin, but it also has a lower price point. And right now, one way to continue to see sales growth or continue to see sales even stabilize is making sure that affordability improves.
2: Stephanie Brendley of S&P Global Mobility expects domestics to offer a few sedans, and it's always possible they could find a surprise hit, like Chrysler did 20 years ago with its 300.
3: If we see some products come in and sort of take off, then I feel like we'll start to see consumers getting excited again.
2: Brendley expects more sedans, but also expects utilities and pickups to remain the top-selling vehicles. With the Car Chronicles, I'm Jeff Gilbert, CBS News.
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6: I'm Deborah Rodriguez. President Trump is on his way back to Washington after wrapping up a two-day summit in Beijing with his Chinese counterpart, Xi Jinping.
7: This has been an incredible visit. I think a lot of good has come of it. We've made some fantastic trade deals, great for both countries.
6: He made no mention of a key point of contention, Taiwan and its continued independence. As for the Middle East, correspondent Jared Hill.
8: Hanging over the trip, the U.S. war with Iran, a major Chinese trading partner. President Trump says Xi offered to help reach a peace deal.
7: We feel very similar in Iran. We want that to end. We don't want them to have a nuclear weapon. We want the straits open.
8: The president also told Fox News the Chinese leader promised not to supply weapons to Iran.
6: The death toll in yesterday's Russian missile attack on Ukraine has jumped to 24. Among the victims, three children. CBS's Aiden Stretch has more from Kyiv.
9: I'm at the site of a 9-story apartment block that was completely destroyed in the attacks. We've seen the dead carried away in body bags. Dozens of residents have been rescued, many badly injured. While the search continues for those still missing in this scene of utter devastation.
6: Sources tell CBS News the Trump administration wants to indict former Cuban President Raul Castro. The charges would involve a plane operated by a Miami-based human rights group that Cuba shot down in 1996. CBS's Sarah Lynch.
10: There's no extradition with Cuba. They're not going to send their 94-year-old former president, who still has a lot of political power and connection, to the United States to face charges if this were to happen.
6: Yesterday, CIA Director John Ratcliffe went to Cuba and met with Castro's grandson. The FBI director is facing new scrutiny, this time over an underwater excursion during a job-related trip. Correspondent Linda Kenyon from Washington.
11: Information obtained by the Associated Press shows the FBI director went on a VIP snorkel session last August at the site of the USS Arizona Memorial in Pearl Harbor. The sunken ship is a military cemetery reachable only by boat and is off limits to snorkeling and diving with rare exceptions. The memorial marks Japan's 1941 attack on Pearl Harbor and is one of the nation's most hallowed sites.
6: Two people in a small plane killed, but a family of four is okay after the aircraft slammed into their home in Akron, Ohio, while they were inside. This is a neighbor.
12: The damage is, it's crazy. And I'm so glad that where it hit, it didn't hit where there were people sleeping.

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8: 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Vice President J.D. Vance spoke to a crowd in Bangor Thursday where he emphasized the Trump administration's freeze on new Medicare enrollments for hospice and home health to investigate fraud.
9: You've got an administration in Washington, D.C. that is fighting for you, fighting to protect your tax dollars, and fighting to put the fraudsters in prison.
8: CBS 13 News reports the administration questioned Maine over an audit that found millions in improper spending earlier this year. Governor Janet Mills and other Democrats accused the administration of targeting Maine for political reasons. A fisherman is dead after his boat capsized on an island in downeast Maine. The U.S. Coast Guard says a pair of fishermen departed on a skiff from Beals Island off the coast of Jonesport, headed for Crumple Island, but never returned. Coast Guard crews say they located one fisherman who was unresponsive and then found the other fisherman who said a rogue wave capsized their boat near the island. The unresponsive man was later pronounced dead. Police are investigating. Five teenagers face charges after being accused of breaking into vehicles in Madison. The Somerset County Sheriff's Office says the group broke into vehicles and broke the windows at two homes. An investigation led to the arrest of those teenagers who are between the ages of 13 and 16. They face charges including burglary, theft, and criminal mischief. Accurate weather forecast, Joe Lundberg.
10: Damp and chilly for today with occasional rain and drizzle, the high 56. And we'll clear out tonight down to 45. Tomorrow, mostly sunny and much nicer. The high up to 72. Plenty of sunshine, breezy, and very warm Sunday, high 81.
8: Excuse me, I'll get that name right next time. At 48 right now in Portland at 5:06. Next high tide of Portland Harbor is coming up at 10:21 this morning. I'm Jason Taylor. 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We are WGAN.

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1: Significantly degraded. Good morning, I'm Gordon Deal, along with Nicole Murray, on this Friday, May 15th. Glad you could be with us. Here's what we have for you this hour.
2: U.S. Central Command says American forces have eliminated more than 90% of Iran's naval mines.
1: Sticking points remain after 2 days of talks between President Trump and his counterpart in China.
2: The Supreme Court for now is upholding male access to a widely used abortion pill.
1: And you've heard of the TACO approach to tariffs. The new acronym is NACHO, as in Not a Chance Hormuz Opens.
3: It stands for Not a Chance Hormuz Opens, clearly playing off of this TACO trade that we've seen floating around markets for close to a year now. And this TACO concept stands for Trump always chickens out. It dates back to kind of when we went through the tariff debacle.
1: Hannah Aaron Lang at MarketWatch on how the nacho trade is taking shape on Wall Street. The leaders of the world's two biggest powers have wrapped up their latest summit, with each saying important progress was made in stabilizing relations, but differences persist. Over tea and lunch earlier today in Beijing, President Trump and Chinese President Xi Jinping huddled for nearly 3 hours of talks.
4: He's a man I respect greatly. Become really a friend. We've known each other now 11 years, almost 12 years. It's a long time. And we've settled a lot of different problems that other people wouldn't have been able to settle.
1: The thorniest issues, Beijing has shown little interest in pressuring Tehran to resolve the conflict in Iran, even though Trump said in an interview on Fox News that Xi had offered to help. And the White House believes China can still do more to stem the flow of Chinese-made chemicals into Mexico used to make illicit fentanyl. One area where Trump says they agree that Iran cannot be allowed to have a nuclear weapon and must reopen the Strait of Hormuz. Even though Iran continues its chokehold on the Strait of Hormuz, the head of U.S. forces in the Middle East has testified that the bombing campaign against the Islamic Republic achieved all of its objectives to significantly degrade the country's military capabilities. Admiral Brad Cooper of U.S. Central Command told the Senate Armed Services Committee yesterday that forces have destroyed more than 90% of Iran's naval mines, but he acknowledged Iran still maintains some capabilities to threaten ships. Cooper said recent reporting, too, that Iran retains about 70% of its ballistic missile inventory is inaccurate, but declined to get into specifics.
5: The numbers that I've seen in open source are not accurate. I think what also is not taken into consideration is more than just the numbers. It's the command and control that's been shattered.
1: When asked about how long the conflict will continue, Cooper pointed out that the ceasefire reached on April 7th remains in effect, despite the ongoing U.S. Navy's blockade of Iranian ports and exchanges of fire last week. The Supreme Court is allowing doctors to continue mailing an abortion pill to patients without first seeing them in person. The decision yesterday keeps on hold an earlier lower court ruling that would have curtailed access to mifepristone, the most common way to end a pregnancy. Here's this morning's Mike Gavin.
6: The decision by the nation's highest court ensures that patients nationwide will continue to have broad access to mifepristone while litigation brought by the state of Louisiana moves forward. Louisiana is challenging the FDA's relaxed policy for obtaining the drug. The order came after a federal appellate court earlier this month reinstated an FDA rule requiring mifepristone to be dispensed in person. Two pharmaceutical companies that manufacture the drug had warned that the ruling caused confusion and chaos for patients, abortion providers and pharmacies. Gordon.
1: Thank you, Mike. The justice's intervention arose out of a lawsuit Louisiana filed against the FDA last year that threatened to cut off mail access to mifepristone nationwide, including in states where abortion is legal. Mifepristone is taken with a second drug to terminate an early pregnancy. If you've missed anything from today's program, by the way, you can stream or download the podcast. 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
1: Thanks for spending time with us. Welcome into Friday. Before they fight for next year's congressional majorities, Democrats and Republicans are duking it out over congressional maps in the states they control throughout the country, as seen most recently in Virginia's emotional roller coaster. Analysis from Jim Antle, executive editor at the Washington Examiner. Jim, how do you see it?
16: So, you know, when you have a wave election that benefits a party out of power, there are usually two things that happen. One is that the national climate is going against the party that holds the White House or the party that's in power in Congress. And we're certainly seeing that right now. But what also normally happens is you've got a bunch of seats, usually a disproportionately large number of seats, where they're especially exposed, where the majority party is really at risk. And you know, the party out of power sweeps a bunch of those seats. And already, even before all of the redistricting stuff, because of partisan sorting, past wave elections, gerrymandering that's already in place, things like that, the Republican House majority was structured it to be much safer than past majorities, such as the one that the Republicans lost in the midterms of 2018. So then when you add in all of this redistricting, which one is an attempt to lock in new safe seats for the Republicans, and two, to create some pickup opportunities for Republicans. So it's not just Democrats who are seeking to gain additional seats. Republicans have some seats that they'll have a shot at too, you know, assuming their gerrymandering works the way they want it to. And so the combination of those things even though the national climate looks really bad for Republicans, could minimize their losses.
1: So there was an interesting point brought up in your piece, and that is a real election wave even possible anymore, given, as you referenced, things like the gerrymandering or perhaps the new maps?
16: Well, some people think that it isn't, and some, including some people who are close to House Speaker Mike Johnson, he continues to have hope that he is going to remain Speaker in the next Congress. But, you know, the flip side of that is a lot of these majorities now are not very big, and that's certainly true of the Republicans' majority right now. So you may not really need a true wave election to flip control of the House. So in 2022, those midterms, certainly Republicans underperformed, and you could debate whether that was really a red wave, but they still won enough seats to take the House. Senate was a little bit more disappointing for them, but they managed to gain control of the House. And so that's one of the things Republicans are up against, is that even if they're able to wall off a number of these seats from Democratic challengers, Democrats don't really have to pick up that many seats to take control.
1: Yeah. We're speaking with Jim Antle, executive editor at the Washington Examiner. The piece is called Republicans Build the Wall Against a Blue Wave. Talk about some of these contested Senate seats that may not have been in the conversation like a year ago.
16: Well, certainly Democrats are hoping they have a path to take the Senate. And then the Senate Republican majority is not quite as small. It's 53-47, which is actually not that bad sized of majority. So it required Democrats to pick a number of seats to flip it. But they're trying to compete in North Carolina, which has been more of a swing state, even if it has gone red in the past few presidential elections, and where Senator Tom Tillis, after clashed with President Trump, isn't running for re-election. So you have a different candidate, it turned it into an open seat. But they also think they've got a shot in some redder states like Texas, like Alaska, even Ohio, where, you know, President Trump won by more than 10 points last time around. They're trying to contest some of these seats, Iowa. And of course, Senator Susan Collins is up for re-election in Maine, which is the bluest state with a Republican senator right now. So it would be tough. But Democrats are hoping that, one, they have the right candidates to contest some of these seats, and two, that the national climate is just bad enough for Republicans that maybe they got a shot.
1: Yeah. To finish up along those lines, then, what current polling tells us about the congressional races?
16: Well, I mean, the Democrats are favored in the generic congressional ballot, which is the poll that asks people which party they would prefer see win control of Congress. Now, that doesn't always translate into what specific races, how they'll turn out, especially since, you know, in certain races, there'll be campaigning and people spending a lot of money and so forth. But, you know, it is one of the big indicators. And, you know, I think the Real Clear Politics average has Democrats up by a little bit more than 5 points, but there are some polls that have it as big of a lead as, you know, about 10 points.
1: Thanks, Jim. Jim Antle, executive editor at the Washington Examiner. 20 minutes now after the hour on This Morning, America's First News. Here's Nicole Murray.
15: And now, the three big things you need to know. Number one.
2: President Trump and Chinese President Xi Jinping have wrapped up their two-day summit, claiming progress was made regarding trade, but differences remain regarding Iran, Taiwan, and more. Trump spoke briefly before today's meetings.
17: We did discuss Iran. We feel very similar to Iran. We want that to end. We don't want them to have a nuclear weapon. We want the straits open. We're closing it now. They closed it, and we closed it on top of them.
2: Trump told Fox News that China plans to invest billions of dollars in the companies run by the CEOs who joined the U.S. president on the trip to Beijing.
15: Number two.
2: The head of U.S. forces in the Middle East told senators that the bombing campaign against Iran has achieved all its objectives to significantly degrade the company's military capabilities. Admiral Brad Cooper testifying.
5: It's more than just the numbers. It's the command and control that's been shattered. It's a significant degradation in capability. And it's the lack of any ability to then produce any missiles or drones on the back end. I think we have to take a holistic look at that.
2: Cooper also claimed the U.S. military had a near-perfect record avoiding civilian casualties in Iran.
18: Number three.
2: California police say they are investigating after a man allegedly shot and killed his brother and then set his home on fire. Santa Clara Police Chief Corey Morgan discussing the damage from yesterday's incident.
19: As the fire intensified and additional gunfire continued, officers began evacuating nearby homes, establishing containment, and coordinating a large-scale public safety response.
2: Police say the shooter, identified as Matthew Heflin, turned the gun on himself. Six migrants, including a 14-year-old boy, have been found dead inside a train boxcar in Texas. Laredo Mayor Victor Trevino.
20: Based on preliminary medical reports, they did not pass away in our city, but they were discovered here after hours of suffering.
2: Officials say the bodies were found on Sunday. Crude oil prices are higher this morning by roughly 3%. And big entertainment coming our way. It has been announced that Madonna, Shakira, and BTS will be performing at the 2026 FIFA World Cup Final Halftime Show on July 19th.
1: Like the age range is there.
2: What do you mean?
1: Madonna, 67.
2: Oh,
1: Shakira, 49. BTS, like, I don't know, they're like roughly 30 years old.
2: Yeah.
1: On average.
2: Entertainment lineup, I think, is a chef's kiss for this one.
1: Yeah.
2: Yeah. Okay. You, like, dancing, moving your hips with Shakira.
1: Probably.
2: Love it.
1: Yeah. I wanted to marry Madonna in the 80s.
2: I believe that.
1: Yeah.
2: It could happen.
1: She's a couple years older, but.
2: It could happen.
1: Still?
2: Maybe.
1: I don't think so. 22 minutes after the hour.
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1: 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But with us, older workers are calling it quits in droves. Before you join them, though, make sure you've crunched the numbers. Three considerations from Elizabeth O'Brien, senior personal finance reporter at Barron's. Elizabeth, give us numbers.
3: Yeah, more of them seem to be doing it. The share of Americans 55 plus in the workforce is falling. So it fell to about 37% in April, down from 40% about 6 years ago. So more people are calling it quits.
1: Are the reasons always the same? Like, what do we know about that?
3: Yeah, they typically are about the same. Although one thing that might be different now is that we've had 3+ years of excellent stock market returns. So some of this is a happy story. Some of this is people looking at their 401k balance and saying, hey, looks like I can afford this. So that might be different this year, but a lot of times it's consistent and not always for a happy reason. A lot of it is, you know, your health might not hold up, either that or a loved one's health. You might have to be a caregiver, or you might get laid off. So unfortunately, a lot of this, nearly half in surveys, nearly half of people who retire early do so because of a hardship.
1: Mm. All right. So let's break down these three things to consider here if you're retiring early. Number one, health care. What should we know here?
3: This is a biggie. So as we all know, when you turn 65, you become eligible for Medicare, the government insurance program for people 65 and over, which is not free, but it is cheaper than the alternative before you hit 65. If you retire before then and you need to buy your own coverage on the Affordable Care Act marketplaces, otherwise known as Obamacare, those costs have really soared this year, unfortunately. So you've really got to price that out before you make the leap.
1: Yeah, that's no small endeavor. Boy, if you have to pay, out of pocket, geez, I mean, that could be close to a mortgage at times.
3: Absolutely, absolutely. And unfortunately, costs are highest for older adults on the marketplaces because insurers can charge older consumers up to 3 times more than their younger counterparts. So we're talking hundreds of dollars in premiums, maybe pushing $1,000, you know, depending on where you live, in monthly premiums. And then the deductibles on top of that, you're looking for the bronze plan, which is the lowest coverage tier. You know, $7,000, the average deductible is over $7,000, meaning for everything but a few preventive services, you have to shell that, you know, pay that before your insurance kicks in. So it is really a considerable outlay. Mm. That folks should really be aware of.
1: Yeah. We're speaking with Elizabeth O'Brien, senior personal finance reporter at Barron's. The story is called Retiring Early. Consider these three things first. Also on the list, your portfolio, obviously.
3: Yeah, and, you know, like I said, we're sitting on, 3+ good years of blockbuster returns, actually. And so, you know, maybe you're feeling good, but just do the math to make sure. You know, there's no magic number for retirement. I'm old enough that I remember when it used to be $1 million, and now people are saying the magic number is 1.46 million on a, you know, recent survey. But yeah, in reality, there is no magic number. It comes down to what you plan to spend, right? Your expenses. So one general rule says you should multiply your expected annual expenses by 25, and that gives you a ballpark of how much you should have saved, which is based on the assumption that you'll withdraw about 4% of your portfolio each year. Now, in reality, you can probably withdraw a little bit more than that, but that's sort of a conservative goal.
1: Thanks, Elizabeth. Elizabeth O'Brien, senior personal finance reporter at Barron's. 30 minutes now after the hour on This Morning, America's.
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4: This is a Bloomberg Money Minute. Chip giant NVIDIA is blasting a path to close to a $6 trillion market valuation, a level no company has ever reached. Investors have been plowing money into chip makers, profiting from a flood of spending on artificial intelligence. NVIDIA shares have rallied 20% over the past 7 days, though they've pulled back a bit this morning. Speaking of that, a revival of the AI trade drove the S&P 500 above 7,500 for the first time ever yesterday. The Dow jumped 370 points. This morning, futures are looking at losses as investors worry about inflation. Stocks pulling back from a record high. There's growing doubt that oil supplies from the Middle East will normalize anytime soon. S&P futures are down 75 points. Dow futures falling 315. And Toyota's looking to build a new manufacturing plant in Texas. President Trump has been pressuring carmakers to boost their domestic production. Construction will begin this year. Courtney Dunhoe, Bloomberg Radio.
6: CBS News Brief. President Trump's meeting with China's Xi Jinping has wrapped up in Beijing.
17: The relationship is a very strong one. We've really done some wonderful things, I believe.
6: He says they reached fantastic trade deals, but made no mention of Taiwan. The toll jumps to 24 in yesterday's Russian missile attack on an apartment building in Kyiv. CBS's Aiden Stretch is there.
7: Ukrainian officials say this was Russia's largest missile and drone attack over a two-day period since its full-scale invasion began in 2022.
6: Three children are among the dead. Sources tell us the Trump administration wants to indict former Cuban leader Raul Castro in the downing of a humanitarian group's plane in 1996. CBS's Sarah Lynch.
8: When this incident happened, Cuba had alleged that these planes, which were being flown by a humanitarian group, had flown into Cuban airspace and that this was justified.
6: CBS News Brief. I'm Deborah Rodriguez.
9: Now the latest from the 98.5 FM and AM 560 WGAN News Center at 532. Vice President J.D. Vance appeared in Bangor Thursday where he said Maine is not doing enough to tackle fraud and accused Governor Janet Mills of protecting fraudsters.
10: I guarantee you, whoever is the next governor of Maine, it cannot be worse when it comes to anti-fraud than Janet Mills.
9: It comes after an audit found millions in improper spending with one credible allegation of fraud referred to the Maine Attorney General's office in December. Governor Mills says the administration is targeting Maine and other Democratic states for political reasons. A student at Mount Desert Island High School is suing the principal, claiming he didn't step in to stop an assault. The Press Herald reports a woman who attended the school in 2024 says Principal Matthew Haney failed to intervene when another student assaulted her outside of the high school. She says she was left with a concussion, a bite mark on her face, and post-traumatic stress disorder. She's seeking more than $100,000 in damages. Latest route map for Maine shows improving conditions. Currently, about 11% of the state is experiencing severe drought, which is down from 22% just earlier this week. Severe drought conditions are now only present in the southern portion of the state, including Cumberland and York counties. For the first time in a while, a portion of the state is under no drought advisory, including most of Aroostook County in northern Maine. Checking your AccuWeather the forecast right now.
11: Damp and chilly for today with occasional rain and drizzle. The high 56, and we'll clear out tonight down to 45. Tomorrow, mostly sunny and much nicer. The high up to 72. Plenty of sunshine, breezy, and very warm Sunday, high 81.
9: It's 47 in Portland at 534. Next high tide of Portland Harbor is coming up at 1021 this morning. I'm Jason Taylor. 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We are WGAN.

0: Tired of trying to separate fact from fiction? 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
1: Glad you're with us. Welcome into Friday, May 15th. Gordon Deal with Nicole Murray. Some of our top stories and headlines. No significant breakthroughs announced at the two-day summit between President Trump and his counterpart in China. Supreme Court upholds mail access to a widely used abortion pill. The CENTCOM chief testifies that Iran's hold on the Strait of Hormuz has weakened. The S&P 500 reached a fresh record high. Patriots and Seahawks will kick off the NFL season on Wednesday, September 9th. And what a salesman in Texas did after a chance encounter with a woman suffering with health issues. That story in about 20 minutes. You've heard of the taco trade. Right now, there's a new Wall Street acronym borrowed from the pages of a Tex-Mex menu. Enter NACHO, or Not a Chance Hormuz Opens. Relatedly, crude oil futures are higher by about 3% this morning at $109 a barrel. Here's Hannah Aaron Lang, markets reporter at the Wall Street Journal. Hannah, where'd it come from?
2: This is an acronym that I would say has really just like popped up in the last few weeks among investors. And yeah, as you mentioned, it stands for Not a Chance Hormuz Opens, clearly playing off of this taco trade that we've seen floating around markets for close to a year now. And this taco concept stands for Trump always chickens out. It dates back to kind of when we went through the tariff debacle in the spring of 2025. The president announced his initial sweeping tariffs plan, markets tanked, and then he sort of walked back that plan, markets rebounded. And so that has been present in markets for quite some time now. And then NACHO is kind of playing off of that, with the idea being that, you know, the U.S. and Iran are currently in this kind of stalemate that is not quite war, not quite peace. And, you know, one major implication for investors is that the Strait of Hormuz, this crucial route for global energy exports and imports, will remain effectively shut. And so the idea is that, you know, investors should be prepared for, or should maybe price in higher for longer oil prices.
1: Boy, somebody in your story said that this is a hard economy to wreck right now.
2: Mm-hmm.
1: Meaning what?
2: So the idea is there is this kind of risk hanging over markets, but investors have mostly been able to keep blowing right past that, right, and send stocks to fresh records. And that's because, you know, a huge reason for that is because earnings have been so good in the first quarter, you know, especially in the tech world, especially in the AI trade. You know, investors are piling into shares of chip stocks, for example, but also because the economy as a whole seems relatively resilient right now. You know, the job market has held up for the most part, and things looked pretty good until we got that inflation report on Tuesday that showed, you know, prices were picking up faster than expected.
1: Yeah. We're speaking with Hannah Aaron Lang, markets reporter at the Wall Street Journal. The story is called The NACHO Trade is Taking Shape on

0: dependent on oil and energy and, you know, many of the other exports that come out of this region or that transport through this region. And so I think the idea behind Nacho is that the economic pain might need to, like, continue to mount until we get some kind of outcome, some kind of change in outcome here. And I think I would say the idea here is that investors should, you know, price in higher for longer oil prices, perhaps price in a higher inflation rate. And you are, you know, for what it's worth, seeing those moves in markets early this week. Oil prices are up, treasury yields are up, and stocks are down as of Tuesday in response to that inflation report.
1: Thanks, Hannah. Hannah Aaron Lang, markets reporter at the Wall Street Journal. If you've missed anything from today's show, there's an easy way to catch up. All you have to do is tell your Alexa, Siri, or Google to play This Morning with Gordon Deal. 21 minutes now in front of the hour on This Morning, America's First News. Coming up next, driverless vehicles struggle to move through a neighborhood in Atlanta.
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15: 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In 1775, Arnold marched troops through the wilderness along the Kennebec River, hoping to surprise the British in Quebec. The trek was brutal, freezing weather, starvation, and swampy terrain. The invasion failed, but the journey remains one of the most legendary marches in revolutionary history.
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0: Thanks for joining us. Welcome into Friday. It is time now for the Mic Drop with this morning's Mike Gavin.
1: Good morning. Well, we have a couple stories about wayward vehicles to talk about today. Let's start in Atlanta, where driverless Waymo cars have become prevalent in the city. But what happens when they're empty? Apparently, they're hanging out together in one neighborhood. According to WSB-TV, residents in one northwest Atlanta neighborhood say dozens of Waymo cars ended up circling their cul-de-sac. One resident said that on a typical morning, 50 driverless cars came through just between the hours of 6 and 7. Residents say they started seeing the autonomous cars about 2 months ago, but groups and large numbers of Waymos just circling in and out only started in the last couple of weeks. To help stop the parade, a resident put up a sign indicating that there were children at play nearby, which blocked all the Waymos from entering the cul-de-sac. But then there was another problem. 8 of the cars became stuck trying to figure out how to turn around.
2: Which way did he go? Which way did he go?
1: I mean, at least they recognized, I guess, the sign about the kids. I mean, that's an encouraging sign, at least. That's at least the sign stopped them. We know how to stop them, Gordon.
0: Yeah.
1: We just don't know how to get them to turn around and go away.
0: Man, I mean, I guess you could really mess around with somebody's neighborhood if you wanted to.
1: Yeah, right.
0: You could go to that cul-de-sac and put a sign that says, no U-turns.
1: Right, yes.
0: Then what do they do?
1: Yeah.
0: They just drive straight through the cul-de-sac, through somebody's fence and into a ditch somewhere or something. What? I mean,
1: yeah.
0: 50 came through?
1: In one hour, at 6 o'clock in the morning.
0: A car per morning. A car per minute.
1: Per minute, basically. Yeah.
0: Goodness.
1: Yeah. Just hanging out. Got no where else to go.
0: And Houston's doing what here, so to speak?
1: Nobody's doing anything. I guess if they're not not causing any accidents per se, or not really causing any problems, they're just being a nuisance at this point.
0: Where's the reset button? Can we turn this thing off and on, like the main button that controls these things?
1: A reboot, obviously. Yeah. I mean, that's what you do. Can we unplug it and plug it back in at this point? Because I think we need that.
0: Goodness.
1: And 40 years before Waymo, TV viewers were enthralled by Kit from Knight Rider, an autonomous car before we knew what that was. However, back in the 80s, Kit was nothing more than a creation of Hollywood magic. That's why officials at an Illinois museum are scratching their heads after a replica Kit somehow got a speeding ticket in New York City, despite never leaving the exhibit floor. Officials at the Volo Museum said they were stunned when a $50 traffic ticket from the Big Apple arrived in the mail, accusing their black 1982 Pontiac Firebird Trans Am replica of speeding through Brooklyn on April 22nd. According to the citation, a traffic camera clocked the car traveling 36 in a 25-mile-per-hour zone. The summons includes photos of a black Trans Am bearing the California vanity plate Knight, matching the novelty plate displayed on the museum's replica kit. Museum officials say the traffic camera likely incorrectly matched a different car's vanity plate to the Illinois display car, even though the plate is not a valid registration and the vehicle has not been driven on public roads in years.
0: Oh, really?
1: So you don't believe it?
0: No.
1: You believe someone from Illinois was driving this car through Brooklyn a couple of weeks ago?
0: I do.
1: I do. Okay.
0: All right. Or while at the museum, after the lights went out.
1: Oh.
0: Yeah.
1: I didn't see where you were going there.
0: Kid opened the door.
1: Awakened.
0: And went for a drive.
1: Yeah. The next Knight Rider reboot, basically, is what this is.
0: Yep.
1: The seeds of that are being planted.
0: And then, conveniently, Kit refuses to talk when, he reparks himself inside the museum. Now says nothing.
1: That makes some sense. Right. See, I was just going to go with another version of AI, meaning that, AI screwed up this ticket. That's probably the more logical explanation.
0: Sure.
1: But I do like where you're going with that, because I would like to see a Knight Rider reboot.
0: Yeah. The New York City Police Department should know Kit doesn't get tickets. We don't give tickets to Kit.
1: Come on. Let Kit go by.
0: That theme, by the way, always stuck in your head, right?
1: The whole rest of the morning. Thanks.
0: 13 minutes in front of the hour.
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8: Thank you.
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0: Thanks for spending time with us. An analysis of biological clocks throughout the human body suggests that too few hours of sleep and too many may speed aging in the brain, heart, lung, and immune system and is associated with a wide range of diseases. Study leader Junhao Wen, assistant professor of radiology at Columbia University, says across the entire body, a coordinated U-shaped pattern emerged. In the UK population, both short sleep, that's fewer than 6 hours, and long sleep, greater than 8 hours, were associated with faster aging, while the least amount of aging occurred in people who reported between 6.4 and 7.8 hours of sleep per day. This does not mean that sleep duration alone causes organs to age faster or slower, but it suggests that both insufficient and excessive sleep may be markers of poorer overall health across the body. 8 minutes now in front of the hour on This Morning. Once again, here's Nicole Murray.
10: And now, the three big things you need to know. Number one.
11: President Trump and Chinese President Xi Jinping said trade talks were productive during their two-day summit. However, the leaders added that there were differences of opinion over issues like Iran, Taiwan, and more. Trump made brief comments before today's meetings.
12: We've made some fantastic trade deals, great for both countries.
11: Trump added that his Chinese counterpart agreed that Iran can never have a nuclear weapon and must reopen the Strait of Hormuz.
10: Number two.
11: The Supreme Court has maintained male access to the abortion pill mifepristone. The move sets aside a lower court order that blocked abortion providers from prescribing the medication through telehealth and shipping it to patients without first seeing them in person.
10: Number three.
11: The CDC says there are no hantavirus cases in the country as of yesterday, as the agency monitors 41 people across the U.S. for the virus. CDC Dr. David Fitter.
13: We're working very closely with all the state and local health departments to monitor everybody, all the contacts that are coming back. Again, we would defer to the jurisdictions or the states about announcements that they would make about their residents, but we are tracking everything very closely.
11: The CDC has advised those who are being monitored to stay at home and avoid people for 42 days. A North Texas man whom excerpts for both prosecutors and defense attorneys had said was intellectually disabled became the 600th person executed in the state since 1982 for the killing of a retired 77-year-old college professor. Officials say Edward Busby Jr. received a lethal injection. Two people aboard a small plane are dead after the aircraft crashed

0: into a house in Akron, Ohio, causing a fire. Christy Gold lives near where the crash occurred.
1: You just heard a real quick whining of it, like it was like revving, and then all of a sudden, boom, and an explosion, and our house shook.
0: The impacted house and a neighboring residence was evacuated with no injuries reported to the occupants. A Talker research poll found that 64% of U.S. workers believe it is important to show artificial intelligence common courtesy, like saying please or thank you, because it helps the application to perform better.
2: Yeah, I could sort of see that. Like after you did the story a couple of months ago, I put the sassy version of my my Alexa, like Amazon Echo Dot on.
0: Okay, okay.
2: So I'll say, you know, Alexa, who sings that song? And she'll say, that's Lynyrd Skynyrd.
0: Right.
2: I'll say thank you, and she'll say, boy, you sure do know your Southern rock or something.
0: Aww,
2: like that.
0: Aw, yeah, see? Everyone wants to feel appreciated, even robots.
2: 6 minutes now in front of the hour.
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2: With us, a routine sales visit to a Texas home in the suburbs west of Dallas turned into something far more meaningful when a young home improvement specialist met a woman facing serious health challenges. When Caleb Killo knocked on Melinda Potosky's door in Keller, Texas, sunnyskies.com says he expected a normal work appointment. Instead, the visit quickly became deeply personal. As they talked, Potosky opened up about her health struggles, explaining that doctors are closely monitoring her and that a lung transplant could be necessary. Killo told CBS Television in Texas that there was something about Potosky that immediately reminded him of his late grandmother. The following Monday, Kilo returned with a surprise that has left Potosky overwhelmed with gratitude. The company he works for, Texas Home Improvement, offered to complete needed repairs on her home completely free of charge. For Nicole Murray and Mike Gavin, I'm Gordon Deal. 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

0: This is the Bloomberg Business of Entertainment Report. What does the future hold for Kevin Hart's namesake media company? It's the question many are asking after the comedian announced that he had licensed his name to Authentic Brands Group. While most independent film companies have been struggling due to a pullback in spending, Bloomberg's Lucas Shaw says celebrity-backed companies have even more issues.
1: There's this belief that if you build around a famous person, it gives you an advantage because it can help your project or your company or whatever, your product stand out in the marketplace. But that requires the celebrity to have sort of a vision and be involved. But I think even more importantly, it requires that celebrity to be able to hire people to run it day-to-day independent of them.
0: As for Kevin Hart, Shaw says he's juggling many things at once, didn't want to focus on Heartbeat, and his loyalty kept the same people around.
1: That was fine during the kind of the growth days when they just raised money and they were spending it. But when they had to make hard choices and really try to focus the business, he was absent and he probably had the wrong people who are still there.
0: Lisa Mateo, Bloomberg Radio.
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4: I'm Deborah Rodriguez. President Trump has wrapped up his two-day summit with Xi Jinping in Beijing. Before he left for Washington, he said he and his Chinese counterpart agreed on the Middle East.
5: We did discuss Iran. We feel very similar in Iran. We want that to end. We don't want them to have a nuclear weapon. We want the straits open.
4: He also said China promised to buy more American beef, soybeans, and oil, but made no mention of a large point of contention, Taiwan's independence. Correspondent Anna Corrin from Beijing on Xi's stance.
6: What he was asking of the U.S., that was not made public, but certainly that warning on how important the Taiwan question is to China, that was made perfectly clear to President Trump.
4: Sources tell CBS News the U.S. is looking to put pressure on Cuba by indicting its 94-year-old former president, Raul Castro, in the downing of a humanitarian plane in 1996. The BBC's Mimi Swaby.
7: The reports of charges against Raul Castro came as the CIA boss, John Ratcliffe, was in Havana to personally deliver a message from President Trump to Cuban leaders. Although Cuba said the meeting was an attempt to improve dialogue, the possible legal action appears to be an attempt by the U.S. to ramp up pressure on Cuba. Washington says the U.S. is prepared to seriously engage on economic and security issues, but only if Cuba makes fundamental changes.
4: Cuba's run out of fuel as a result of a U.S. oil blockade. The wife of U.S. Army soldier First Class Sergeant Jose Serrano is back home after she was detained by ICE last month.
8: I don't have words to explain how happy I feel. When they call me that my wife will be released, we both looking in the eyes and finally we breathe and she start crying.
4: DZ Serrano from El Salvador was detained during an immigration appointment that was part of a program designed to protect undocumented spouses and parents of military members. A victory for abortion rights advocates. Correspondent Jan Crawford's in Washington.
9: The Supreme Court is indefinitely blocking a lower court order that would have ended access to the abortion pill mifepristone by mail and required women nationwide to see a provider in person to get the drug. Justices Clarence Thomas and Samuel Alito dissented.
4: One of the most streamed artists in history is making up for lost time.
10: The skies are gray in Toronto, they not a golden color.
4: Drake has dropped not one, not two, but three new albums. It's the rapper's first new music since his very public feud with rival Kendrick Lamar.
10: I'm looking back at them.
4: This is CBS News.
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12: 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Vice President J.D. Vance speaking to a crowd in Bangor Thursday, where he emphasized the Trump administration's freeze on new Medicare enrollments for hospice and home health to investigate fraud.
13: You've got an administration in Washington, D.C. that is fighting for you, fighting to protect your tax dollars, and fighting to put the fraudsters in prison.
12: CBS 13 News reports the administration questioned Maine over an audit that found millions in improper spending earlier this year. Governor Janet Mills and other Democrats accused the administration of targeting Maine for political reasons. Meanwhile, a rally to protest the Trump administration was held nearby in Bangor while Vance was speaking. Amy Strum, she's a nurse who thinks Vance is leading a dangerous group.
14: He's coming to support candidates in this state that share the same authoritarian ideas and hateful ideas as the top of the regime does.
12: Also joining the protest was Maine Secretary of State Shanna Bellows, who's running for governor, and Maine congressional candidate Jordan Wood. A fisherman's dead after his boat capsized on an island in downeast Maine. U.S. Coast Guard says a pair of fishermen departed on a skiff from Beals Island off the coast of Jonesport, headed for Cromple Island, but did not return. Coast Guard crews say they located one fisherman who was unresponsive and then found the other fisherman who said a rogue wave capsized their boat near the island. The unresponsive man later was pronounced dead. Police are investigating. A student at Mount Desert Island High School is suing the principal, claiming he didn't step in to stop an assault. The Press Herald reports a woman who attended the school in 2024 says Principal Matthew Haney failed to intervene when another student assaulted her outside of the high school. She says she was left with a concussion, a bite mark on her face, and post-traumatic stress disorder. She's seeking more than $100,000 in damages. Five teenagers accused of breaking into vehicles in Madison, they've been charged.
15: The Somerset County Sheriff's Office says the group broke into vehicles and broke the windows at two homes. An investigation led to the arrests of the juveniles, who are between the ages of 13 and 16 years old. They're facing charges including burglary, theft, and criminal mischief. I'm Frankie Azarata, News Radio WGAN.
12: A drug bust in Caribou has led to five arrests and the seizure of fentanyl and a shotgun. The Maine Drug Enforcement Agency searched a home on Sweden Street, leading to the arrest of five people, all from Caribou, who face drug trafficking charges. Agents found 200 grams of fentanyl along with a sawed-off shotgun during the search. More arrests are expected as part of that investigation. Maine Senator Angus King is questioning an order to cut vacant positions at the Tougas VA Medical Center in Augusta. King questioned Veterans Affairs Assistant Secretary Mark Engelbaum, saying those vacancies were caused by a review mandated by the VA.
16: These positions were not vacant because nobody was paying attention, they weren't important. They were vacant because you all had told them to hold them vacant while you did this review.
12: CBS 13 News reports King says the VA told him the positions were not lost, but told Tougas to make those cuts. Latest route map for Maine shows improving conditions. Currently, about 11% of the state is experiencing severe drought, which is down from 22% just earlier this week. WGAN News Time 6:06. Checking the markets from yesterday. Dow up on Thursday, 370. S&P higher by 56. NASDAQ was up 232. Stock futures this morning, we currently have the Dow in the red, down 355. S&P lower by 81. NASDAQ is down by 465. Checking sports.
17: The New England Patriots announced their 2026 schedule last night. They will start in Seattle on the NFL's opening night against the Seahawks in a Super Bowl rematch. The Boston Red Sox were defeated by the Philadelphia Phillies last night, 3-1 at Fenway. Tonight, the Sox will travel down south to play the Atlanta Braves. Last night, the Portland Sea Dogs beat the Hartford Yardgoats 5-4 in Connecticut. These two teams will meet up again tonight. The Maine Mariners are off until tomorrow when they travel south to West Virginia to play the Wailing Nailers in Game 6 of the ECHL North Division Finals. And tomorrow, the Hearts of Pine will host Rhode Island FC in USL Cup play. Andy Mounter, News Radio, WGAN.
12: Your AccuWeather forecast.
18: Damp and chilly for today with occasional rain and drizzle. The high 56 and will clear out tonight down to 45. Tomorrow, mostly sunny and much nicer. The high up to 72. Plenty of sunshine, breezy, and very warm Sunday. High 81.
12: It's 49 in Portland at 6:08. Next high tide of Portland Harbor is coming up at 10:21 this morning. 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

0: All right, what year is it?
1: We are at...
2: Disco. We're at disco right there, obviously.
0: The 1990s?
1: Yes. Yeah, 1996. That was a fresh track.
2: Boy, that was too much disco all at
0: once. Yeah, I've already I already have objections to this. What year is it? Which 70s was it?
2: 76 or 77, right?
1: 76. We're doing 76. Okay.
0: My guess would have been 77. So
2: yeah, it's right in there when disco got really big. And yeah.
0: And what were we thinking?
2: But well, I wasn't part of the group there. There was a DJ in Chicago who at Wrigley Field, a White Sox game, had it turned into a melee. Yeah,
0: very
2: where they blew up a bunch of disco records.
0: Yes, they did. That is one of the most famous baseball games of all time, actually.
2: Oh, you heard about that? Okay,
0: everyone's heard of it. If you are a baseball fan, you know about the disco game. Yeah, absolutely. It is legendary. It is legendary. Yeah, that was back when. You know, the baseball world was a little more fun. I mean, like, you know, they had guys with, like, you know, cut off sleeves. You had people blowing up disco records. I mean, it was something. It was a different time. It was a different time indeed. So 1976 is the year. We'll try to find some good stuff in there. With your help, of course, you can text in on the text line any thought you have, of course, about the show, as usual. But also, if you have some suggestions for Danny Martinetti, I suspect also, sir, that you have probably put this up on the social media.
1: It's up on the social media. That's what kicked it off. And Dwayne and Robin wanted to hear that little medley. We got Hotel California, the Eagles, there as well. Not disco.
2: A better turn there.
0: That was 76? Yeah.
1: It was.
2: Yeah. Okay. Oof. Oof,
0: well,
2: man.
0: You can check in, but you can never leave.
2: Yeah. But that last montage was painful. And I lived through it, right? It's 1976, is it? That's my first year in college, going way back. Portland, Oregon.
0: What was the college?
2: Lewis and Clark.
0: Lewis and Clark.
2: Private college in Portland, Oregon.
0: Very nice.
2: Yes.
0: Very nice. I was going to go somewhere with that, but now I've lost it. That's okay, though, because it's Friday morning, and we got...
2: Don't go more disco than that.
0: Yeah, please. Yeah. Oh, you know, I was going to ask... Is Hotel California, is the Eagle, is that the most overplayed song of all time? Is that the most done to death song of all time?
2: Well, there's Stairway to Heaven, of course.
0: That's another contender, of course, but I would dare to say that Hotel California might be more overplayed.
2: Hmm.
0: I mean, that Eagles album in general, like, I mean, it's like, it's the greatest hits album that got everybody to do that, right? So that was, you know, on the radio, it's still on the radio all the time. If you have a oldies hit, I mean, if you're listening to some sort of a classic rock or, you know, similar type of station today, how often do you think you hear Stairway and how often do you hear Hotel California? I would say that probably more California. Probably.
2: Okay, but haven't classic rock's gone a little newer, though, hasn't? Are we still hearing that on the radio still?
0: You got to hear that somewhere. There's enough boomers out there to listen to the radio, right?
2: Well, I go to the grocery store and I hear like David Bowie or whatever, who I loved, you know, growing up, and I feel like 100 years old when I'm at the grocery store hearing what's supposed to be elevator music, and now it's stuff that I rock music that I grew up with.
0: The stuff that the parents of the time said was too loud and obnoxious.
2: Yes.
0: Right. Yeah, now it's elevator music.
2: Yes.
0: Yeah, I know. But believe me, brother, we're different ages, but I feel you. When I hear like Soundgarden or Alice in Chains or you know, Nirvana or something like that, and it's on a station that plays 30-year-old music,
2: Well,
0: it hurts. It hurts.
2: And Danny, I think oversees, what is it, the Bay?
1: Yeah, and, there's the Bay over here. Yeah. It's easy listening, and
2: But isn't November Rain one of the easy listening songs?
0: November Rain,
1: yeah, by Guns N' Roses. Yeah,
2: it's an easy listening song now. Oh, well, it's 4 years old, but gosh,
1: yeah.
0: Oh my god!
1: And then you have our sister station right next to you, Whoopi 100.9. That one is a good station. So
0: they play everything.
1: They play everything.
0: That's literally the point of it.
1: Yeah, well,
0: it plays everything.
2: But when Guns N' Roses is easy listening.
0: That's hilarious.
1: Yeah.
2: We are getting old,
0: I mean, speaking of bands that your parents were screaming about, I remember that like it was yesterday. I was over at a friend of mine's house when I was in, I don't know, I must have been like, I don't know, 9, 10 years old. I was pretty darn young. I was just hanging out there playing video games or whatever. But
2: you were a whippersnapper?
0: I was a whippersnapper.
2: Wow.
0: But loved Guns N' Roses back in the day. Loved anything like that. So we were playing it rather loudly, I would say, in the basement. I thought we were being chill, being cool or whatever. And, you know, that cliche parent coming storming down the stairs, you turn that stuff off, happened. They were none too pleased that we were listening to Guns N' Roses at that volume. And now,
1: you had to have the bass.
0: Same song.
1: All the way up.
0: That same song and that same band is easy listening.
2: Man.
0: Yeah. Which doesn't make any sense to me because modern music is not hard.
2: But it's poppy.
0: This generation of music
2: it's very poppy.
0: Just weenies. They're just weenies. There's no edge to any of it.
2: Well, there's guitar. When did the guitar cease cease to be the major instrument?
0: I mean, how long live drums aren't even a thing anymore. It's just, you know, it's like drum machines and, you know, pop stars and, you know, where's rock? Where is rock anymore?
2: Well, the drum machine, actually, when you were a kid, started to become a big deal, which really bugged me because we you could tell it was a drum machine in the 80s. That was a mark of the 80s.
0: But you know what was funny about that, though? You're right, but there was also live bands and drums. Like,
2: yeah.
0: It was like a new part of music, but it wasn't what music was. Today, I'm listening to Drake, like... Guess what? There's not a live drummer.
2: But
0: just some idiot on a keyboard going...
2: Yeah, but he's dropping three albums today, I heard.
0: Is he really?
2: Something like that, yeah. That was just on CBS News.
0: Hey, do me a favor. Ask me if I care.
2: Well, he's big enough to make CBS News.
0: He is. He's not big enough in my house. I don't care about Drake. Stupid Drake. Stupid. I hate everything about modern music. I hate it. I hate it. I hate the generation that likes this. Wow. It's like, what's wrong with you people? Young people used to be rebellious. They used to, like, be, you know, they used to listen to music that was louder than their parents. My children listen to music that's softer than the music I listen to. I'm the hard one in the house.
2: That says something.
0: Make that make sense.
2: Yeah. Yeah.
0: Make that make sense.
2: Yeah. Yeah. That's the thing.
0: I mean, we were, talking last week when we were doing the 90s, right? We were talking about concerts and stuff like that. And I was talking to a couple of our callers, but, you know, what's the best concert you've been to? And we had a nice little conversation about being a pit creature and... You know, like, I would spend the 90s going to these concerts, and I would get down on the floor, and I would muscle my way through the crowd and get beat up on the way there. And, you know, I'm 6'2", and I'm a fairly large guy, right? I was oftentimes the small guy in these pits, and I was just getting tanked, and I loved every minute of it. And it would be a challenge for me every single time to get to the front or close to the front. So, like, one of the first three rows is always my end goal. Right. And you'd be pushing the humanity back and forth as, like, everything was happening, you know, just looking for your point to exploit to get through.
2: Wait, was it a friendly shove?
0: It was never a friendly shove, ever was it a friendly shove.
2: Okay.
0: You were jockeying for position with others. Okay?
2: So you were shoving each other.
0: And while this was all happening, your ears were bleeding because you were near the speaker, and it was loud music, and it was thrilling and wonderful. That's how I grew up.
2: Whoa.
0: How do the kids these days grow up? I'm going to listen to Drake on my iPad.
2: That is an updated version of walking to school uphill both ways in bare feet.
0: It is,
2: snow.
0: Except for it actually happened. you know what I mean? It's like you didn't walk uphill both ways.
2: Yeah.
0: You didn't. And you weren't barefoot. Okay, it might have been hard, and it might have been a little more difficult than whatever, but you did not do that.
2: Probably wasn't snowing if you're barefoot either. So.
0: But I listened to rock. I mean, I listened to stuff. You know, like, there was, when we would go to the store to buy albums, and our parents didn't know what we were buying, you know, we were getting the ones with the explicit labels. And
1: the cassettes,
0: You're not supposed to listen to that, and that, whatever. Like, I feel like my kids would feel guilty if they did that, and tell me about it, and apologize. And I'm why aren't you sneaking stuff?
2: Do you remember the Roxy Music album with the half-naked woman on the cover?
0: Yes. There's a lot of things I remember. There's a controversial Metallica album cover that I recall. I mean, there's a lot of stuff like that. And none of that is the case. Now, you know, this is not actually super connected, but it just made me think of this, too. I saw something yesterday about youth drinking habits. Okay. So I guess it's kind of in the same vein, you know, of, like, rebellious attitudes and, you know, just youth in general. None of them do it anymore. I think when I was in high school... So it was like the late 90s. The percentage of people who were age 18 who had, taken a drink of alcohol of some kind.
2: Mm-hmm.
0: And of course, that doesn't mean like binge drinking, getting blacked out or anything. It just means I've had a beer or something like that.
2: Yeah. Yeah.
0: Was, I think it was like 89, 92%, something. It was like basically everyone. Basically everyone had done that.
2: Pretty much.
0: You know what it is today? It's like 41%. And of course, you would say, well, that's good. They're being more responsible, right?
2: Healthy, maybe.
0: Maybe. But here's what I say to that. I say, what is the underlying social cause of you people not wanting to do that anymore? And is that a problem? Like, there's a lot of things that we don't like as adults or parents, right? Like, I don't want my kids drinking either, right? But the reasons why we all used to do that, like, say, get social gatherings, like getting together with friends, pushing the limits of what you're allowed to do and not allowed to do, like trying to figure out how to be an adult a little bit, like things like that. Are they just not growing up now? Are they just not growing up? And I mean, like, are you an adult now when you're like 24 instead of when you're 18? They used to put a rifle in your hand and send you to go fight Hitler when you were 18. And now you're listening to Drake on your iPad and you don't drink and you don't do anything and you don't really hang out with your friends and you're in your basement playing video games on your little chat helmet thing.
2: Right. But also that kind of goes along with kids living at home into their 20s, late 20s.
0: That's my point. They're not growing up. You could not have paid me to stay in that house. I had to for a semester. Just for like money wise, I couldn't live on campus for a bit. It was driving me nuts, driving me absolutely bonkers. I had to get out, and so I ended up living on campus for a year. Then I rented an apartment, and then I was just out, man. Like, you could not have paid me to stay in my house, and that means nothing for my parents. Obviously, it means that I was old enough, man. I was ready to go. And actually, my wife and I had this conversation when Alec was looking at colleges and stuff, and some of them ended up being in places like, oh, I don't know, Texas. You know, my wife was like, is he ready for that? Can he do it? Can he do it? I'm like, he needs to do it, man. Like, he's got to go. And if you can live on your own, 2,000 miles away from your parents, and do all right, you're going to be all right in life. So get out of here, kid. Get out.
2: Well, that's the good part of that's the good episode of you and your kid going out to college. The bad part is he's never coming home.
0: Right. I'm sad about that. But I also would never say he should stay home and not grow up.
2: As we discussed,
0: like
2: if it's
0: a choice between him living somewhere else. And growing up.
2: Okay.
0: And living close to us and being a perpetual child until he's 37. No, I'll take the former. It's the way you got to do it. But sadly, a lot of parents are like, I don't want him to ever grow up. Stay in my basement forever. Listen to Drake. That's the weirdest opening rant of a show I've ever had, but that's okay.
2: Drake, all things Drake.
0: I don't know. Drake bugs me. I don't like him. I think it's because he's Canadian.
2: Three albums coming out today.
0: Is that true? Is it really three?
2: Well, I just heard CBS talk. It's either today or like next Tuesday or whatever.
0: But it is three albums?
2: Three at once, yeah.
0: Oh, my God. Who wants that? And you know what? I'm not even going to try to answer that.
2: Who buys albums anyway?
0: Yep, good point. Good point. Who does buy albums these days? All right, so let's take a break. Obviously, J.D. Vance in town. Well, not here, but, you know, Bangor. I call anything in Maine in town right now. And so he was here yesterday. We'll talk a little bit about that. Well, Jason Taylor, of course, has plenty of other things to talk about.
2: Really right now, because that's kind of the...
0: I would assume that would be your top story.
2: Well, of course. Top two stories, really, because of an alternative protest right out there as well. But yes, J.D. Vance, vice president, endorsing former Governor Paul LePage in the race for Maine's 2nd Congressional District, announcing that yesterday, and LePage joining him on stage. I'll tell you about that coming up here at the bottom of the hour. Also, President Trump on his way back to the United States from China, where that summit took place. Tell you about that. CBS here, bottom of the hour. 6:22 right now. We've got 47 in Portland with your AccuWeather forecast.
3: Damp and chilly for today with occasional rain and drizzle. The high 56, and we'll clear out tonight down to 45. Tomorrow, mostly sunny and much nicer. The high up to 72. Plenty of sunshine, breezy, and very warm Sunday. High 81. I'm AccuWeather's John Furyk on Southern Maine's official weather station. 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

All right, so it's 625 WGAN Morning News. Hotel California is not about California, by the way. It's about America. According to the band, Henley said that it is about the dark underbelly of the American dream. It's about excess. It's about narcissism. Here I thought it was about an actual hotel. No, I didn't. It was obviously about something else, but... A popular song for a reason. It's a good song, but, you know, it is overplayed. You just got to admit it. So as we were talking about with Jason Taylor a minute ago, J.D. Vance in Bangor yesterday spoke to a crowd of about 400 while he was there, attending a rally and talking about Medicaid fraud costing taxpayers and threatening the future of safety net programs nationwide. Vance repeatedly blamed a number of individuals and institutions and things for the widespread fraud schemes in places like Minnesota. The Republican also blasted Democratic Governor Janet Mills for not working more cooperatively to root out suspected fraud or enforce immigration laws. Quote, Mills has actually fought back against our efforts to identify fraud in the Medicaid and Medicare programs, which, by the way, not only does it steal from you, but it means that these programs are going to go bankrupt because all of the money is going to fraudsters. That's Vance at his appearance at Bangor International Airport. Medicaid is a joint program of the federal government and all 50 states, as you all know. In a statement, Mills defended her record, saying that the state has prosecuted fraud under her watch. Quote, the remarks by the vice president today are nothing but a weak attempt to distract from the Trump administration's failing agenda, endless war in Iran, and failure to control crushing costs, including sky-high gas prices that many Maine families and businesses are struggling with every day. The vice president's visit.

0: It put Maine in the national spotlight of the Trump administration's fight against fraud. Vance was tapped by President Donald Trump to lead the administration's efforts to combat Medicaid fraud in Maine, Minnesota, Massachusetts, California, and other states. And we'll talk a little bit more about this, of course, on the other side of the break. Stay with us. And if you'd like to join us for that conversation, 879-9426. It's the phone number. It's the text line. And you can email me as well. We'll be right back.
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1: Hefty, hefty, hefty.
0: Hefty slider bag, silly with a slide. One more time now, y'all. Come on.
2: He's on his way back to Washington after wrapping up a two-day summit with Xi Jinping in China.
3: This has been an incredible visit. I think a lot of good has come of it. We've made some fantastic trade deals, great for both countries.
2: He made no mention of their big point of contention, Taiwan's independence. Sources tell CBS News the U.S. wants to file criminal charges against 94-year-old Raul Castro, Cuba's former president, in the downing of a humanitarian plane in 1996. CBS's Sarah Lynch.
4: His brother Fidel Castro was the president of the communist regime at the time, and he was the head of the military at the time.
2: Army Sergeant Jose Serrano's wife has been released from custody a month after she was picked up by ICE.
5: It took me like 2-3 minutes to actually react to and understand what they told me on the phone.
2: DZ Serrano, who's undocumented, is from El Salvador. CBS News Brief. I'm Deborah Rodriguez.
6: 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Vice President J.D. Vance endorsing former Governor Paula Page in the race for Maine's 2nd Congressional District, and he spoke there last night, and he was a Anger, of course, there, spoke about the administration's efforts to crack down on fraud and was joined by LePage on stage.
7: The taxpayer dollars should go to the people they're intended to help, not to fraudsters, bureaucratic waste, or through broken systems.
6: CBS 13 News reports Governor Janet Mills has said the Trump administration is targeting Maine and other states over fraud for political reasons. A fisherman is now dead after his boat capsized on an island in downeast Maine. The U.S. Coast Guard says a pair of fishermen departed on a skiff from Beals Island off the coast of Jonesport headed for Crumple Island but did not return. Coast Guard crews say they located one fisherman who was unresponsive and then found the other fisherman who said a rogue wave capsized their boat near the island. The unresponsive man was later pronounced dead. A drug bust in Caribou has led to 5 arrests and the seizure of fentanyl and a shotgun. The Maine Drug Enforcement Agency searched a home on Sweden Street, leading to the arrest of 5 people, all from Caribou, who faced drug trafficking charges. Agents found 200 grams of fentanyl along with a sawed-off shotgun during a search. More arrests are expected as part of that investigation. Latest drought map for Maine shows improving conditions. Currently, about 11% of the state is experiencing severe drought, which is down from almost double 22% earlier just this week. WGAN News Time is 6:34. Checking the markets now from yesterday. Dow was up on Thursday 370. S&P higher by 56. NASDAQ was up by 232. Stock futures this morning, currently the Dow is down by 260, just below 50,000. S&P down 66. The NASDAQ is down 395. Checking sports.
8: The New England Patriots announced their 2026 schedule last night. They will start in Seattle on the NFL's opening night against the Seahawks in a Super Bowl rematch. The Boston Red Sox were defeated by the Philadelphia Phillies last night, 3-1 at Fenway. Tonight, the Sox will travel down south to play the Atlanta Braves. Last night, the Portland Sea Dogs beat the Hartford Yard Goats 5-4 in Connecticut. These two teams will meet up again tonight. The Maine Mariners are off until tomorrow when they travel south to West Virginia to play the Wailing Nailers in Game 6 of the ECHL North Division Finals. And tomorrow, the Hearts of Pine will host Rhode Island FC in USL Cup play. Andy Mountain, News Radio, WGAN.
6: And let's check your AccuWeather forecast right now with meteorologist for AccuWeather, John Furyk.
9: Damp and chilly for today with occasional rain and drizzle, the high 56, and we'll clear out tonight down to 45. Tomorrow, mostly sunny and much nicer, the high up to 72. Plenty of sunshine, breezy, and very warm Sunday, high 81.
6: 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Next high tide at Portland Harbor. That is coming up at 10:21 this morning. Get the official WGAN news and information. It's at your fingertips right there. 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I'm Jason Taylor. 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

0: That's much better. Much better. 636 WGAN Morning News. Second half hour of the show.
1: We got to say what it's better than because people might not have heard us just after 6 o'clock rail on disco.
0: True that.
1: Yes.
0: We did open up with a disco thing, so I would say AC/DC far better. Far better than that. So yes, 636 WGA and Morning News. Go ahead and give us a call, 879-9426. I just realized I didn't actually give you the rundown for the day. We are going to be speaking with Montana Towers from the Maine Policy Institute coming up at 7 o'clock, so stay tuned for that. We'll go over a little bit about the conversations that we had with our Democratic candidates for governor this week. Also, of course, J.D. Vance's visit and much more. So we'll talk to him about all that coming up at 7. At 7:30, a Wicked Sports Weekend with Mr. John Tomasi. He will be with us to give us the full dope on, I guess now at this point, the Red Sox season, really, because the Celtics are out, the Bruins are out. Patriots aren't playing yet, so we will talk a little bit, I would assume, about that, but it's going to be maybe a more Red Sox-heavy update today. And then, sadly, we don't have Greg Lagerquist with us. He has to attend to a personal matter, so he's not able to join us on the program today. So we will have 8 o'clock open if you want to join the program. It's a great opportunity to do just that. 879-9426 now, then, whenever. And then we'll close the show by having a market update, doing our caller of the week, and all of that fun stuff. So that's your lineup for the day. 879-9426 if you would like to be a part of the program today. And Steve from Westbrook, who seems to call at 6:30 a lot. Steve, is this your time? Is this the best time for Steve from Westbrook?
2: It fits my personal lifestyle.
0: Indeed. Indeed. Well, welcome back.
2: Matt, before I get to J.D. Vance's insulting visit to Maine, I've got to talk about something actually much more important.
0: Alrighty.
2: Matt, of all the big lies and phony issues that have come and gone in my lifetime, the biggest trumped-up fraud I've ever seen is the threat of Iran with a nuclear weapon. So let's suppose that Iran did have a nuke. What on earth would it do with it?
0: Well, we talked about this last time you joined, Steve.
2: I

0: committing national suicide.
1: Yes, if they did that, they would be, yes.
0: And that would provide the pretext for the U.S. and Israel to vaporize Iran in about 18 minutes. Okay, so...
1: Right, they're not going to do that. I've already said that, yes.
0: Right.
1: I agree.
0: And thus, as Iran proves every day that it is anything but suicidal, you know, in its tenacious, asymmetrical struggle to survive against the U.S. and Israel, this is a phony argument. This whole phony nuclear Iran scare is a scam.
1: Okay, so let me pause you for a minute.
0: Let me make my final point.
1: Okay,
0: go ahead. And then you can refute it.
1: Sure.
0: This whole phony nuclear Iran scare is a scam. It's a put-up job by war-for-profit billionaires.
1: Now, that's where you're losing me. I mean,
0: and their media and politicians, while they skyrocket inflation and debt in their war-for-profit. Can I submit this for call of the week?
1: Oh, you can submit it. Yeah, no, you can submit it there, Steve. If you want to be serious about the topic, the fear of Iran gaining something that was ultimately destructive, like a nuclear weapon, was never about a fear of an intercontinental ballistic missile being launched at us. Although I will say this, the idea that that would not be used against Israel is not exactly uncredible. It is not. And now the context of how, when, where, how, why, all that stuff, that's a big, long conversation. But I think the fear of America is not really the real fear. The fear is a major ally of America. Now, beyond that, you have a state here which has basically spent its entire existence in the last 50 years working with terrorist organizations that they specifically fund, they specifically prop up, they give weapons to, they give money to, they give fighters to, they give, you know, logistical support to strike at the United States and its allies across the world all the time. And the idea that they would not be using the ultimate weapon in some sort of potential problem, you know, some sort of a threat there, strikes me as incredible. They would have this ultimate leverage and just sit on it. There's really no reason for that, right? The fear of some kind of a dirty bomb being snuck into New York City or Baltimore or San Francisco or Los Angeles or wherever is a real threat. It is. And if you don't have Iran launching an ICBM, who has the ultimate responsibility and who sponsored it and where did it come from and what happened? You know, would that ultimately trace and track back to Iran? Yeah, it may. It may. But I'm not sure that they view the threat and the risk the same way as if they were launching an ICBM.
0: Well,
1: and so
0: let's look at what President Trump just said about when he was asked if he cared about skyrocketing inflation. He said, all I care about is Iran not having a nuke. But he didn't add that they cannot use. So what he's doing, he's sacrificing our standard of living for a non-issue. You know, this was such an issue
1: that Barack Obama made it a central part of his foreign policy, and the Iran nuclear deal that he crafted was a triumph that I was told by every member of the left wing of American politics was an important and necessary thing to do because we could not allow Iran to have a nuclear weapon for all the reasons I stated.
0: And Iran agreed, and it was verified, and then Trump ended it.
1: I know that. I'm just saying, like, it's funny that it was not a problem now, but it was a problem then because then that gave the Obama administration a diplomatic triumph.
0: Okay, my final point is that while every time Trump is asked by a reporter, but what about inflation? What are you going to do? He said, I can't do anything about it because we've got to stop Iran from having a nuke. It's a phony scam, Matt. You know, he has to do something about inflation. Hey, thanks for indulging.
1: Of course. See, but the thing is, do you believe that there is ever anything that you ever do as a president of the United States, particularly on foreign policy, which you know will make, say, the economy worse or inflation rise or, you know, things that no one wants to see? Do you think that Trump wants to see this? Do you think this is good for him in the midterms? Do you think it's good politically for him? Do you think it's motivating and animating to the very enemies that he sees, you know, pounding at the gates all the time, politically speaking? Obviously, none of this is good. So actually, by him continuing to stick on this, it's frankly, and I am being serious when I say this, it's rather courageous because it means that he's flying in the face of the political interest of his own party and himself by doing something that he believes in. Now, you can say he's wrong about the thing he believes in, and that's fine. But I don't think he is.

0: And I don't think that Barack Obama would say that he is, or any one of the left-wing governments in Europe that are not terribly being helpful right now, all of whom released multiple statements in the wake of the war beginning saying that Iran is a rogue state and cannot be allowed to have something that destructive. You know, the agreement basically broadly across the entire world is these maniacs cannot be allowed to have this. And you can't simultaneously say, well, no, they can't. And we did good work to stop them from getting it because of that Iran nuclear deal, and give a high five to the Obama administration for solving a problem that you now claim doesn't exist. You can't do that. It either exists or it doesn't. And we all know it exists. And the idea of Iran, with their history of working with rogue terrorist organizations whose only purpose is to strike at Israel and the United States and our allies across the world, including Europe, by the way. I mean, a lot of this stuff has happened to Europe, too. They're just too weak to actually care or do anything about it. I mean, that's what they've been doing. It's not an imagined threat. I mean, the reason why anybody thinks or says that it is because of Iraq. Can we just call a spade on this? It's because of weapons of mass destruction. You had an administration tell you weapons of mass destruction were there. We're going in to get them. We're going in there to stop them. And this is an imminent threat to the United States. We've got to stop it. We go in. They're not there. The whole thing crumbles, right? That's why anybody says this about Iran. The difference, though, is Iran is open about the fact that they're pursuing a nuclear program. They are actively building it. They have facilities. They have enriched uranium. They have programs that they are trying to actually give themselves a weapon for. They believe they deserve it. They believe that it's something that will give them international prominence and respect, much like the North Koreans. Same reason that Kim Jong-un, Il, and all the other Kims have always thought about North Korea. This gives us influence. This gives us power. This gives us protection. And in Iran's case, you cannot assume that it doesn't also give them the ability to strike at people that they hate more than anything on this planet, in a way that would be creative. I mean, no, I don't think a missile is being launched over the sea. No, I don't. But that doesn't mean that I don't think that a bomb would go off somewhere. They cannot. Those people like that regime should never be in control of something that can be as destructive as that. I think that's a pretty core value that the world should have the guts to do something about. And I'll say this, too. The United Nations, the European Union, all of these people who say that they're a threat and they can't be allowed to have it and do nothing about it are just as culpable, and frankly, I would say more culpable in what the United States is doing right now. If you have a problem with what Trump is doing, go look to your dithering, you know, cheese-eating, wine-sipping European losers that have been sitting there in the diplomatic circuit of the United Nations for the better part of, you know, 4 or 5 decades, doing nothing about this and just, you know, having blue ribbon commissions and meetings and committees and whatnot about it to talk about the problem and then actually ultimately dither and do nothing. That's your actual responsibility here. If the world truly stood together and said, no, I'm sorry, you can't do this, it would not happen, and it wouldn't require us doing this, but that's a different debate. Let me go to Greg from Sebattis. Greg, how are you?
1: I'm good, Matt. Good morning. A couple of things. First, tomorrow, if anybody's interested, at the Big Pine Gun Club up in Willimantic, we're having an action pistol shoot starting at 9 o'clock. Yeah, and any new shooters can shoot for free. So pack your range bag and head north.
0: It's my kind of promotion. I like that.
1: There we go. The reason I called, though, you interact with a large number of very smart, well-educated Democrats. Am I right?
0: I try to. Yeah.
1: Yeah. Have any of them told you how they actually feel about Graham Plattner? Because I can't. Yeah, that's kind of what I thought. Because 30 years ago, this guy's campaign wouldn't have gotten out of the convenience store that he shoots his mouth off at.
0: Mm-hmm.
1: And yet today we've got the Democrat, you know, he had a Nazi tattoo, not a little one that he got drunk one night on leave. No, that took several sittings. And the things that he has said online about black people, lobstermen,
0: women,
1: rural Mainers. Women.
0: How about the stuff he said about PTSD being BS excuse making for why you, you know, have some sort of a problem, and that it's not a real issue, and that you're just full of, you know, crap for saying that you have PTSD, and then have him ultimately saying he has PTSD so that he can't do stuff. And
1: you know, he congratulated Hamas on a raid that killed 4 or 5 Israeli soldiers. I mean, this guy is, he's nuts. And yet somehow he's become the candidate for the Democrats. Now, has Chuck Schumer cuddled up to him yet?
0: Oh, yeah. I swear to God, the day that Janet Mills dropped out, the first phone call happened. That's not making up. He said that, like Plattner did. He said, "Oh yeah, we received a call from, Chuck Schumer and the Democratic Senate Committee and all that stuff, and we're working together now." Like, he was basically eager to say, "All right, I'm the guy." So they called me, and we're in. Like that. That's the thing about guys like Grant Plattner too. By the way, they love this whole outsider thing. They're like, "I'm not the establishment. I'm not one of them." But the moment they get invited to the cool kids club, when they get to sit down in the cafeteria with all the popular jocks and they're sitting down and having lunch with them and stuff, they're like, "I'm here. I made it. I'm one of them. Yay." And they get very excited about it. And he's right there now. He's right there. All the consultants are swarming into his campaign. All of the money, all of the attention, all of the love, because he knows that their hatred of Donald Trump and Susan Collins is ultimately going to give him a lot of fun things to work with. And so he's happy to kiss the ring. I will promise you that. Greg, appreciate the call as always. 879-9426. If you're on hold, stay there. We'll go to your calls the moment we come back, and we're going to come back after we talk to Jason Taylor.
2: Yeah, I'd like is it Steve from Westbrook?
0: That was the original call that started it all.
2: Yeah. Well, I like he's submitting himself for Caller of the Week.
0: Hey, listen, it's a bold move.
2: Yeah.
0: We'll see if it pays off.
2: I enjoyed that. Anyway, Maine Congressman Jared Golden, look at this, blasting the Trump administration's plan to build American warships overseas. More on that coming up here at the top of the hour after CBS covers the world. And a top spokesperson for Health and Human Services has resigned nationally. We'll tell you about that. CBS will at 7 o'clock. Right now, we've got 651, 47 in Portland with your AccuWeather forecast.
3: Damp and chilly for today with occasional rain and drizzle. The high 56, and we'll clear out tonight down to 45. Tomorrow, mostly sunny and much nicer. The high up to 72. Plenty of sunshine, breezy, and very warm Sunday. High 81. I'm AccuWeather's John Furyk on Southern Maine's official weather station. 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
4: 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We need a strong governor. 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
9: This is CBS Eye on Veterans. Navy veteran, social influencer, and author Jenna Carlton spends a lot of time posing questions to her fellow vets in the popular group, the Millennial Veterans. Though some experts say to always keep looking forward, she explains how analyzing your past, rather than dwelling on it, is often equally helpful.
10: 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That's why disgruntled veterans stay disgruntled.
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0: right, we are back again. Thanks for listening, as always, 879-9426. Go ahead and give us a call if you would like to be part of the program. Mike from Harpswell has done that. Mike, how are you?
1: Good. Listen, your last call about what's going on with Iran.
0: Yes, sir.
1: When you talk about these countries with nuclear power, all those countries are not religious fanatics. There's a big difference here. Okay? So when you're fighting a war against a normal enemy, he doesn't put on a suicide vest. This is what they are capable of. This is why they can't have a nuke.
0: Well, I think the point you're really making here, Mike, is that they're an unstable regime you can't trust, who ultimately has motivations for striking and attacking and hurting people they don't like. I mean, that's really what it comes down to. I mean, that's not, sorry, as critical as I am of France and Britain and whatever else, like, the fact that they have crummy governments and bad countries does not mean that they are intending to harm people. Like, that's not part of the motivation of their existence. But it seems right. very, I mean, it's just what it is, right? That's what the Iranian yeah. regime is. Yeah.
1: Well, look, tomorrow is National Armed Forces Day. Now, this was put into effect by Truman when he desegregated the military. And then in 1947, he brought all the branches under one umbrella known as the Department of Defense. Now, it was originally celebrated on April, but they realized the weather was terrible. So they moved it to the third Saturday of every May. So this is to honor all the guys that are out there and gals that are out there right now serving our nation.
0: Yeah, that's a good thing to remember. Mike, appreciate the call. I want to make sure I try to get to Dave also before we get out of here. Good call, Mike, as always. Let's go to Dave from Biddeford really quick. Go ahead, Dave.
2: Good morning. I just want to piggyback on the caller before, Mike, about Plattner. Not only is he a fake, he couldn't have got endorsed by three of the worst people, Elizabeth Warren, Tim Walz, and Chuck Schumer. Those are probably three of the worst people in our government. Elizabeth Warren lies about being an Indian to get a job. Tim Walz lies about being, an active duty in the military. And then Chuck Schumer, he's just a schmuck anyway, you know. He changes his opinions with the way the wind blows. And that's my one-minute rundown.
0: Well done. Dave, you did it. I love it when people know there's a clock. And they get it in under the clock. Nicely done, sir. If you're calling in now, we're sadly out of time for this segment. So save your call for a little bit later in the program. We'll have plenty more opportunities for you to join us. 879-9426. By the way, Danny tells me that at 8 o'clock, since we won't have Greg Lagerquist, we're going to have Aaron Chadbourne coming in. Is that an act? Yeah, he's bobbing his head. Aaron Chadbourne going to be in talking a little bit about my interviews with the Dems this week because he has his own. And Inside Maine, you should be paying attention to that as always. We'll take a break, though. Come back with more next. Montana Towers will be with us. Stay tuned.
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6: I'm Deborah Rodriguez.
7: The relationship is a very strong one.
6: President Trump's pronouncement before he got on a flight home after this week's talks in Beijing. Correspondent Jared Hill.
8: A stately send-off for President Trump after wrapping up his two-day summit with Chinese President Xi Jinping. The president played up a spirit of friendship in his second state visit to Beijing, but hanging over the trip, the U.S. war with Iran, a major Chinese trading partner. President Trump says Xi offered to help reach a peace deal.
7: We feel very similar, right? We want that to end. We don't want them to have a nuclear weapon. We want the straits open.
6: President made no mention of China's biggest concern, the future of Taiwan. The tolls jumped to 24, death toll has, in yesterday's Russian missile attack on an apartment building in Kyiv. Locals say three teenagers are among the dead. CBS's Aiden Stretch is there.
9: Ukrainian officials say this was Russia's largest missile and drone attack over a two-day period since its full-scale invasion began in 2022.
6: President Zelensky says 48 people were wounded. Sources tell CBS News the Department of Justice is taking steps to indict former 94-year-old Cuban President Raul Castro over the downing of a humanitarian plane 30 years ago. CBS's Sarah Lynch.
10: When this incident happened, Cuba had alleged that these planes, which were being flown by a humanitarian group, had flown into Cuban airspace and that this was justified.
6: CIA Director John Ratcliffe traveled to Cuba yesterday and met with Castro's son, nicknamed Raulito. Cubans have been protesting fuel shortages that have left the island mostly in the dark after the U.S. imposed an oil blockade. Here in the U.S., Oklahoma, the latest state to sue Roblox over child safety concerns.
11: Oklahoma's lawsuit accuses the popular gaming platform of turning a blind eye as predators targeted and exploited minors. The suit says in one case, a 12-year-old girl was coerced into sending explicit photos and videos to a man in his 40s who posed as a teenager on the platform. Last month, Roblox reached a $12 million settlement with Nevada Attorney General Aaron Ford over a similar lawsuit.
12: As our children connect online, we must be aware that there are those who would seek to harm them.
11: Michael Wallace, CBS News.
6: Fire officials in Ohio say two people were killed when their small plane crashed into a home in Akron and exploded into flames. Fire Chief Sergey Lash.
13: The family was home. There were four individuals that lived there, and thankfully, they all made it out safely with no injuries.
6: Two of them children. The FAA and NTSB are investigating. This is CBS News.
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16: 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We start with this major story. Vice President J.D. Vance appearing in Bangor Thursday, where he said Maine is not doing enough to tackle fraud and accused Governor Janet Mills of protecting fraudsters.
17: I guarantee you, whoever is the next...

0: of Maine. It cannot be worse when it comes to anti-fraud, the Janet Mills.
1: It comes after an audit found millions of improper spending, with one credible allegation of fraud referred to the Maine Attorney General's office in December. Governor Mills says the administration is targeting Maine and other Democratic states for political reasons. Meanwhile, a rally to protest the Trump administration was held nearby in Bangor while Vance was speaking. Amy Strom is a nurse who thinks Vance is leading a dangerous group.
2: He's coming to support candidates in this state that share the same authoritarian ideas and hateful ideas as the top of the regime does.
1: Also joining the protest was Maine Secretary of State Shana Bellows, who's running for governor, and Maine congressional candidate Jordan Wood. A fisherman is dead after his boat capsized on an island in Downeast Maine. U.S. Coast Guard says a pair of fishermen departed on a skiff from Beals Island off the coast of Jonesport, headed to Crumple Island, but did not return. Coast Guard crews say they located one fisherman who was unresponsive and then found the other fisherman who said a rogue wave capsized their boat near the island. The unresponsive man was later pronounced dead. Police are investigating. A student at Mount Desert Island High is suing the principal, claiming he didn't step in to stop an assault. The Press Herald reports a woman who attended the school in 2024 says Principal Matthew Haney failed to intervene when another student assaulted her outside of the high school. She said she was left with a concussion, a bite mark on her face, and post-traumatic stress disorder. She's seeking more than $100,000 in damages. Five teenagers accused of breaking into vehicles in Madison, they've been charged.
3: The Somerset County Sheriff's Office says the group broke into vehicles and broke the windows at two homes. An investigation led to the arrests of the juveniles, who are between the ages of 13 and 16 years old. They're facing charges including burglary, theft, and criminal mischief. I'm Frankie Azzarata, News Radio WGAN.
1: Maine Congressman Jared Golden is blasting the Trump administration's plan to build American warships overseas and is introducing legislation to stop it. Golden says the move will lead to layoffs of shipbuilders at Bath Iron Works while the U.S. Navy wants to employ foreign workers.
4: Good luck selling that as anything but a one-for-one trade-off. I can't believe the Navy would even consider it, and it would be an absolute shame if the Congress approved it.
1: CBS 13 News reports Golden plans to introduce an amendment to the National Defense Authorization Act that would block overseas warship building. Orders for military ships at BIW have fallen from three to just one next year. Harpswell Fire Administrator Mike Drake has died unexpectedly at the age of 52. The town has not released the cause of Drake's death, but he's being remembered as a lifelong firefighter and leader at multiple departments on the Midcoast. The Press Herald reports Drake was also Harpswell's emergency management agent and fire warden. WGAN News Time is 7:06. Let's check the markets from yesterday. Dow was up Thursday by 370. S&P higher by 56. NASDAQ was up by 232. Checking stock futures this morning. Dow in the red, down 219. S&P lower by 59. The NASDAQ is down 342. Checking sports.
5: The New England Patriots announced their 2026 schedule last night. They will start in Seattle on the NFL's opening night against the Seahawks in a Super Bowl rematch. The Boston Red Sox were defeated by the Philadelphia Phillies last night, 3-1 at Fenway. Tonight, the Sox will travel down south to play the Atlanta Braves. Last night, the Portland Sea Dogs beat the Hartford Yard Goats 5-4 in Connecticut. These two teams will meet up again tonight. The Maine Mariners are off until tomorrow when they travel south to West Virginia to play the Wailing Nailers in Game 6 of the ECHL North Division Finals. And tomorrow, the Hearts of Pine will host Rhode Island FC in USL Cup play. Andy Mountain, News Radio, WGAN.
1: Now checking your AccuWeather forecast with meteorologist John Furyk.
6: Damp and chilly for today with occasional rain and drizzle. The high 56, and will clear out tonight down to 45. Tomorrow, mostly sunny and much nicer. The high up to 72. Plenty of sunshine, breezy, and very warm Sunday, high 81.
1: Nice weekend coming up right now. Still, the ground is wet. It's 48 in Portland at 7:08. Next high tide of Portland Harbor is coming up at 10:21 this morning. Jason Taylor, News Radio 98.5 FM at AM 560 WGAN.

0: 7:08 WGAN Morning News. It is Friday morning. At this time every Friday, we get an opportunity to speak with Montana Towers, Maine Policy Institute, policy analyst. Nice enough to join us once again here on this Friday. Montana, how are things?
1: Things are going good, Matt.
0: Things are indeed going good. The Vice President of these United States made a visit to Maine yesterday, popped up to Bangor, had a few things to say, obviously a political endorsement of Paula Page and all that fun stuff. But obviously the biggest thing about the appearance that has attracted most of our attention is the comments about fraud, the administration investigating it, Janet Mills working with the administration, not working with the administration, and all things circulating around that topic slash subject. So, Montana, I assume you watched the appearance, as I know I did, and outside of the fainting person and every other little dramatic thing that happened there, what was your big takeaway?
1: Yeah, Matt, J.D. Vance's visit to Maine put an even bigger net spotlight on this issue of fraud that the Maine Policy Institute and the Maine Wire have been warning about, for a long time. Vance used this speech to emphasize that the fraud is theft from taxpayers, it hurts the people who actually need it. And I think Vance made this point really well, that fraud damages American taxpayers because every dollar wasted or stolen is a dollar taking from working class families. It's not just this abstract money that comes from nowhere. It's actually coming from everyday Americans, and it hurts real victims. He even emphasized how it hurts people like through ways such as identity fraud, because the government failing to crack down on fraud allows these schemes to grow and just leads to more victims in even other ways that you wouldn't think of necessarily from tax fraud directly. And what stood out to me was that it wasn't just like a generic national speech. He really did emphasize the Maine part of it and how Maine has become part of this national conversation about fraud, and especially in these taxpayer funded programs. I think one of the Vance's strongest lines for me was when he was talking about fraud. He was like, oh, well, often asked, whether it's hard to find fraud, and the answer is unfortunately no, because it's everywhere. And that really should be a wake-up call, because the fraud is that easy to find, especially for us here in Maine. And the real question is, why is the government being so slow to stop it? It was also really notable for us at the MPI team and the Maine Wire team, because we got so many shout-outs and accolades. The VP himself shouted out Steve Robinson and John Featherston, who got a very warm reception from the crowd, and quite a contrast to the reception that some of the mainstream media received, who were booed on more than one occasion.
0: Yeah, that was it was cool to also give Seamus and John an opportunity to ask a question, too, which was pretty neat.
1: Yeah, no, that was awesome. And it really was this recognition of the hard work that the Maine Wire team has been putting into these investigations. I think that, J.D. Vance was saying that he thinks that Maine might be in the top three of most fraud-ridden states. And I think that the only reason that he frankly came to Maine was because of the work that the Maine Wire team put in exposing this fraud. And the fact that they were able to get that recognition from the VP himself and from the big crowd that was there was really awesome to see.
0: So I'm going to read to you a statement by Janet Mills, because, of course, J.D. Vance in town, there was an inevitable reaction that was going to be coming from Mills, since, of course, he referred to her quite often. Before I read you the quote, too, it's also probably worth noting that J.D. Vance did say in his remarks, he's like, look, I mean, she's not my cup of tea, and, I got my issues with Janet Mills, but we actually want to work with her. Like, we want to work together to do something about this. Just not really getting that from this administration. But anyway, here's what Mills said. Quote, the remarks by the vice president today are nothing but a weak attempt to distract from the Trump administration's failing agenda, endless war in Iran, and failure to control crushing costs, including sky-high gas prices, that Maine families and businesses are struggling with every day. Your reaction to that reaction, Montana Towers?
1: It's so laughable because, internal audits, Maine audits have shown that this fraud is real. The autism services, overcharging, a lot of media outlets today were saying J.D. Vance is here to talk about the alleged fraud. It's not alleged. We have proof. We have audits. We have investigations time after time after time showing that this is the case. So for Mills to just sweep it off as being a distraction, there's evidence even from her own internal administration investigation that this is real. So if it's real, which again, all the data seems to indicate it is, then I don't understand how it is a distraction to be talking about this very real issue that is affecting Maine taxpayers and is drastically, you would think, hurting the Democrat chances, considering they are the ones in power. You think that they would want to address this issue as it becomes this popular talking point, because they have to fight against the fact that they have been the ones in power as this fraud has continued to grow.
0: We're speaking with Montana Towers, who is joining us at this time every Friday to talk over what's happening in the state of Maine and beyond. Obviously, we can keep talking about the vice president's appearance, but I also want to turn our attention to, you know, sort of more traditionally Maine political stories here. And one of the ones that I want to touch on is actually something that came from the Maine State Chamber of Commerce. And that's a timely thing to chat about because earlier this week, the Republican candidates for governor showed up to a chamber debate. And at that debate, you know, Bobby Charles went. There was a lot of fireworks back and forth. But as it was done, the chamber released sort of its vision. I guess this is the best way of characterizing it. Its vision for the Maine economy in the future. Like, what's wrong with it? What ails it? What should be done to fix it? I know you've had a chance to review that. What did you think of what the chamber came up with?
1: Yeah, the chamber and their partners say that the point was to offer a data-driven roadmap to strengthening the state's economy and expanding opportunity. And I think that by and large, it's a very good report. It has a lot of useful information in it about where Maine's business climate stands and where it needs to go. I think more than anything for me, one of the most fascinating things is seeing the polling data from Maine businesses on where they feel it is today, because it really is another data point in the reflection of how bad things have gone over the last 8 years of Governor Mills. And one of the most important statistics specifically is that businesses were asked to name the single biggest constraint on growth. And the top answer was legislative and policy changes and unpredictability. And this is what MPI has been warning about for a while. Businesses can deal with challenges, but they need predictability. They need to know what the rules are and that those rules will constantly change underneath them. And that is something that Augusta has been very bad at over the last several years. And speaking of things that the Maine state government has been bad at under Mills, they were also asked what would improve Maine's competitiveness as a place to do business. And the number one answer, Matt, I'm sure will surprise you, lower taxes.
0: Yeah.
1: And lower energy rates. You know, the number one answer. But Governor Mills and the Democrats in the legislature just ran through a new 2% income tax that will disproportionately affect businesses, and they continue to pursue green energy policies that will continue to ramp up the cost of electricity in the state. So the number one thing the businesses believe will improve Maine's competitiveness as a place to do business, and their lessons from the governor is running in the complete opposite direction at every available opportunity.
0: Yeah. I mean, the other way to put it, I guess, would be that everything's too expensive for a business to really be feasible or thrive in Maine. Like, I know that I can probably hear the eyes rolling when somebody says tax cuts. And, you know, like, there's a Democrat, you know, a listener who's listening to this, right? They're like, oh, there you go again with tax cuts. But it's, you know, tax cuts, regulation, all the things that contribute to making it more expensive to do business here, makes it harder to do business here, means it's less likely that those businesses will start or grow as significantly here, which has a pretty significant effect statewide when you're talking about, you know, hundreds, thousands of jobs not being created, wages not going up, et cetera. It's a really big deal to have those extra costs associated with these businesses.
1: Yeah, you know, absolutely true. And getting at that, like, hard to operate, like, almost, I think it was almost 60% of businesses said that in the last 2 years it had become dramatically harder to operate in the state of Maine. That's such a dangerous statistic, because it shows that if you keep doing that year over year, these businesses will not be able to stay open. They will not be able to thrive. One of the other big problems I was talking about in the report was permitting and how this is just the long permitting timelines, the uncertainty, how it drives up costs and makes these projects less viable. And, you know, projects get delayed, they get downsized, they get canceled. And then that means fewer jobs and less investment for Maine. And the fact that that's such an easy thing for the government to address, that it's purely a problem of bureaucracy, of over-permitting, the government can fix that so easily, and it's a major issue affecting businesses. And instead, again, in the latest legislative cycle, we just saw several bills to make permitting harder and to increase the fees for permitting for various buildings. So it just does not make sense, the direction that we are continuing to go under current leadership, when businesses are screaming for us to please go in this other direction. And this report really shows that they believe, local businesses believe we are going in the wrong direction, and that there are clear steps that can be taken that are easy for the government to take to help move the state in a more business viable direction.
0: And that's where we're unfortunately going to have to end, because we are, guess what, out of time. Montana Towers from the Maine Policy Institute, nice enough to join us. As always, we appreciate it, sir, and we'll talk again very soon.
1: Thank you.
0: Have a good one. Let's take a quick break. We'll come back with more in a moment. 879-9426 is the phone number.
2: And I'll leave Montana Towers alone today.
0: Well.
2: No quick remarks.
0: No quippy remarks today. That's all right.
2: How about size or power?
0: No, let's definitely not do that.
2: All right.
0: What's in the newsroom?
2: Yeah, the Portland Planning Board has approved a plan for 87 tiny apartments at the corner of Congress Street and Washington Avenue. We're talking really small, like Tokyo maybe. Talk about that here, bottom of the hour, after CBS covers the world and Ohio family survives after a plane crash into their home. We'll tell you about that as well. Right now, 7:19:47 in Portland with your AccuWeather forecast.
3: Damp and chilly for today with occasional rain and drizzle, the high 56, and we'll clear out tonight down to 45. Tomorrow, mostly sunny and much nicer, the high up to 72. Plenty of sunshine, breezy, and very warm Sunday, high 81. I'm AccuWeather's John Furyk on Southern Maine's official weather station, News Radio 98.5 FM and AM 560 WGAN.
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0: 723 WGAN Morning News. Welcome back to the program. Thanks for being here. As always, we appreciate it. 879-9426 is the phone number if you'd like to be a part of the program. Text line also, same number. And then email Matt at WGAN.com. Danny Martinetti, as I await John Tomasi, who is our next guest, joining us pretty shortly. What was the poll question from yesterday, and what are the results thus far?
1: Yeah, which of the five Democrats running for governor this year do you think will most likely win the general election this November? And by the way, all those conversations that you had, with the exception of Troy Jackson, have been able to get him on, is at WGAN.com. We have the Dems and the Republicans. You can listen to it. What do you think is looking at here? Shanna Bellis, by the way, on this one, Matt, the lowest. 2%.
0: Color me surprised.
1: Are saying that, along with Troy Jackson at 7, Hannah Pingree at 17%, Angus King III at 37%, and Shaw at 37% as
0: well. Yeah, that's about. I think that's an intelligent audience. I think that's right.
2: Well, it sounds to me like they're listening to your analysis, Matt.
0: Well, yeah, but you also have to consider
2: are your listeners. They're listening to your
0: analysis. They are, but think about it this way, though. Everybody who goes on the website is not always a listener. Yeah. Or they're not always a listener to me. Maybe they're a Howie listener or a Grace listener.
2: Well, maybe. Yeah.
0: You know, well, okay. I mean, how many times do I say something on the air and then my audience says the exact opposite when they get the poll question? I mean, it happens.
2: Well, that's the mega element. Yeah.
0: No, I don't think so. I think we have an independent of mind audience, and my opinion on that is not. I think my opinion on that is just obvious. I mean, I'm not giving myself any points for having the opinion I do. I think Angus King and Nirav Shah are clearly the most broadly appealing.
2: And you got a text saying that Nirav Shah would be the next governor. Is that what you were telling me?
0: I did yesterday. Yeah. That was one of our texters. I don't think he was happy about it, but he said, "I think it was a reflection of that guy's he's good, or he does. You know, like I can see why." He would be a dangerous person in the general election.
2: Now, I didn't get a chance. I was busy in here while you were doing that interview. Did you have a chance to talk about what happened in Illinois with him?
0: Not on the interview. Okay. If it gets to the general election and he's there and whatever, then yes, we will definitely be talking about that for sure. But no, we didn't have a chance to. I mean, honestly, at the amount of time that we have in those interviews, like. You know, if I was to get into that, I would talk about nothing else.
2: Yeah, true. Yeah.
0: We're just trying to get the opening stage here of familiarity. And, you know, my audience is already well familiar.
2: How many days counting until June 9th?
0: I think it's 25.
2: Oh, look at you.
0: Something like that. Well, I only know that because Hannah said on Wednesday that it was 27. So it's 26 yesterday. Now it's 25. Right? So there you go. I'm doing the math.
2: Oh, I think you got it memorized.
0: Let me go to Ray from Lewiston. Ray, how are you?
3: Good. How you doing, Matt?
0: Good.
3: I have a couple things. One was I'd like to also be in the running of the caller of the week so I can trump Steve from Westbrook.
0: All right. Another name has been submitted. Yeah. Danny Martinetti. Make note of it, please.
3: Yeah, we want to trump him. So, and also about the nuclear weapons, we don't know what the catastrophic events that could happen when a nuclear weapon is let off. You know, similar to like Chernobyl, all the issues they're having from the nuclear meltdown, we don't know. It could be worse than global warming that everybody else is worried about.
0: Well, I think we can all agree that nuclear weapons getting popped off anywhere is really a not good thing for the human race or our future. So, yeah, no, I would look at the end of the day. I mean, they have nuclear material. It's a threat. It just is. I mean, like, you can't really deny it. I mean, they themselves would probably tell you that. Like, you go up to the Ayatollah and be like, hey, bro, you going to be threatening to us? And he's probably like, yeah, we probably are. Like, I just don't think there's not much debate about it.
3: Yeah, agreed. The big thing is both sides of the aisle really wanted to do this, but nobody had the gonads to do it.
0: Yeah. Yeah. Agreed. Ray from Lewiston. Appreciate the call. 879-9426. Sadly out of time, so I do have to stop there. We're going to have a break, and when we come back on the other side of the break, we will be speaking with John Tomasi. We'll get a quick Red Sox update. I'll talk a little bit about the Patriots, I suppose, as we're getting closer and closer and closer to them actually doing things, and a few other questions as well. So we'll get to all that coming up next. And then afterwards at 8 o'clock, Aaron Chadbourne will be in for our weekly Coffee and Politics segment. Greg Lagerquist not going to be in today. So that's ahead. Stay tuned and go ahead and feel free to call 879-9426 when you get a chance. We'll be right back.
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6: CBS News Brief. President Trump's on his way back from China. He tells reporters on Air Force One he and Xi Jinping did talk about China's top concern.
7: We discussed the Taiwan, the whole thing with the arms test was in great detail, actually. And I'll be making decisions.
6: The death toll in Russia's missile attack on Ukraine up to 24. CBS's Aiden Stratt.
8: We've seen the dead carried away in body bags. Dozens of residents have been rescued, many badly injured. While the search continues for those still missing in this scene of utter devastation.
6: The Trump administration is taking steps to indict former Cuban President Raul Castro in the downing of a humanitarian plane 30 years ago. CBS's Sarah Lynch.
9: There's no extradition with Cuba. They're not going to send their 94-year-old former president, who still has a lot of political power and connection, to the United States to face charges if this were to happen.
6: CBS News Brief. I'm Deborah Rodriguez.
10: 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From oil changes to alignment, suspensions to brakes to major engine repair, bring it to Palmer's. Well, Vice President J.D. Vance endorsing former Governor Paula Page in the race for Maine's 2nd Congressional District. Vance visited Bangor Thursday, where he spoke about the administration's efforts to crack down on fraud and was joined by LePage on stage.
11: The taxpayer dollars should go to the people they're intended to help, not to fraudsters, bureaucratic waste, or through broken systems.
10: CBS 13 News reports Governor Janet Mills has said the Trump administration is targeting Maine and other states over fraud for political reasons. A fisherman is now dead after his boat capsized on an island in downeast Maine. The U.S. Coast Guard says a pair of fishermen departed on a skiff from the Beals Island area off the coast of Jonesport, headed to Crumple Island, but did not return. Coast Guard crews say they located one fisherman who was unresponsive and then found the other fisherman, who said a rogue wave capsized their boat near the island. The unresponsive man was later pronounced dead. Two men are accused of drug trafficking as well as breaking into a home in Herman. Penobscot County deputies were sent to a reported burglary at a home on Bog Road, where surveillance video showed four men trying to break into the home. Police stopped a car linked to the incident and arrested Carl Harvey and Adam Brooks, and then found two guns and more than 200 grams of cocaine in the car. Harvey and Brooks face several charges, while police are still looking for the other suspects. The Portland Planning Board has approved plans for 87 tiny apartments at the corner of Congress Street and Washington Avenue. Now, the city says the apartments would be between

0: between 225 and 280 square feet. That's all in a building that's seven stories tall. Some of the units would be set aside for workforce housing, which is required by the city's zoning rules. The project still needs final approval. No details have been released about unit prices so far. Latest drought map for Maine shows improving conditions. Currently, about 11% of the state is experiencing severe drought. That's down from 22% just earlier this week. Severe drought conditions are now only present in the southern portion of the state, including Cumberland and York counties. WGAN News Time, 7:34. Checking the markets now from yesterday. Dow was up on Thursday, 370. S&P higher by 56. NASDAQ was up 232. Stock futures this morning, right now, the Dow is down 259. S&P in the red by 67. NASDAQ now is down by 367. Checking sports.
1: The New England Patriots announced their 2026 schedule last night. They will start in Seattle on the NFL's opening night against the Seahawks in a Super Bowl rematch. The Boston Red Sox were defeated by the Philadelphia Phillies last night, 3-1 at Fenway. Tonight, the Sox will travel down south to play the Atlanta Braves. Last night, the Portland Sea Dogs beat the Hartford Yardgoats 5-4 in Connecticut. These two teams will meet up again tonight. The Maine Mariners are off until tomorrow when they travel south to West Virginia to play the Wailing Nailers in Game 6 of the ECHL North Division Finals. And tomorrow, the Hearts of Pine will host Rhode Island FC in USL Cup play. Andy Mountain News Radio, WGAN.
0: Thank you for the forecast now, and meteorologist John Furyk.
2: Damp and chilly for today with occasional rain and drizzle, the high 56, and will clear out tonight down to 45. Tomorrow, mostly sunny and much nicer, the high up to 72. Plenty of sunshine, breezy, and very warm Sunday, high 81.
0: 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It's 48 at 7:36. Next high tide of Portland Harbor is coming up at 10:21 this morning. 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'Cause I'm

0: 736 WGAN Morning News. Welcome back to the program, and thanks for being here. Pleasure as always. 7:30s at Friday means John Tomasi stops by the show for a Wicked Sports Weekend. And, well, here he is again. John, how are things?
1: Oh, they're going great. You just got a little taste, by the way. That was my old theme music for my Saturday show at WEEI with Trenny Kuznarek. Trenny and Tomasi, TNT. We were dynamite. Then we got dynamited. It happens.
0: I get it. See, TNT, that's very funny. Well done. Did you think of that yourself?
1: Actually, she did.
0: Yeah, fair point. So, John Tomasi, I can't ask you about the Bruins. I can't ask you about the Celtics. They've made sure that we only have the Red Sox and maybe a little Patriots to talk about here this morning. Let's start off with those Red Sox. You know, I saw a statistic this morning when I was scrolling around somewhere, which I think is right, but I haven't checked it, so you'd probably know. But the Red Sox have, I think, the most shutout wins in the Major League Baseball this year. I think it's like 6 shutout wins in the season. But they're like 5 games under 500 or whatever they're at right now. So it's like this weird feast or famine with this team. Still obviously not playing how I'd love to see them play, but sometimes they show you flashes. What's your analysis of where we're at right now with Red Sox land?
1: Well, I mean, I would say there's no feast. It's all famine. I mean, they have to win by shutout because they don't score.
0: Like, well, I consider a good pitching performance a feast, though. You know what I mean?
1: Sure. All right. So they're forcing famine on other teams.
0: There you
1: That's
0: go.
1: The only
0: there
1: way they win. Right now, I just look at them. They're 18-25. That is a pace for 68 wins on the season. The last time, I mean, Bobby V won 69 games in 2012, to give you some context. The last time they won fewer than 68 games was like 1965. I don't think they're going to finish there, but this is kind of what they've been all year, and it's incredibly frustrating to watch, and frustration being the word of the moment. I will just say, you just finished a series where you lost 2 of 3 to Philly. And who was the star of that series? Kyle Schwarber hitting Schwarbombs. And it's just, it's a yet another reminder of how badly the Red Sox have lost their way over the last 5 or 6 years. 2021, they acquire him at the trade deadline. Wiley's hurt. We all kind of throw up our hands and say, this is the best you can do. And it turned out, yeah, home run by Chaim Bloom. Kyle Schwarber was awesome. He was a perfect fit for Boston on and off the field. He was a throwback to one of those players that fans loved and made for appointment viewing. And there was just something about the guy. Big, burly slugger.
0: Yeah,
1: couldn't
0: dirt dog.
1: Really field, but tried. Yeah, totally. Dirt dog. And they don't sign him. He goes to Philly on kind of a nothing contract by baseball standards. You know what he's done?

0: Yeah, and a big part of that is obviously how much the offense sucks. So I'm actually looking down the season statistics as they stand right now. Let's see. We've got Trevor Story hitting 206, Caleb Durbin 172, Jaren Duran 178, Narvaez is at 214. I mean, it's just ugly is not even the right word. And then even guys like Roman Anthony, right, who's now on the injured list and whatnot, you know, he was hitting 229, and whatever that great, you know, World Baseball Classic experience of his was, certainly didn't translate to the regular season. So even guys like that just are not stepping up. I mean, Marcelo Myers hitting 230. I mean, is there any bright spot? Is there anybody? I mean, Yoshida's hitting 275, kind of.
1: Yeah, Willy Abreu. I mean, Willy Abreu and Wilson Contreras. Contreras has been a good pickup. He leads the team in homers. But, yeah, otherwise they just don't have any offense. And this was always going to be the problem with putting it all on the shoulders of a 22-year-old kid, 21-year-old kid, Roman Anthony. You don't win that way, especially in a market like Boston. And you look back at Xander Bogaerts. It took him 5 or 6 years to become the player that we all think of now. Mookie Betts, it took him 2 or 3, 3, 4 years to become the player we think of now. And the Red Sox, and those guys at least had David Ortiz and, you know, go down the list of established stars. Dustin Pedroia was around. They don't have that now. So this was always going to be the problem with putting it on the young guys this soon. And I'm already hearing people say, call up Arias, you know, the shortstop at AA right now, who's killing it. And, you know, put him, it's like, no, this is the problem. You need real established players, and they just don't have enough of them. They don't have any.
0: Yeah. No, you said, we talked about this several weeks ago, and I think you made a really good point that kind of converted me a little bit, because I think I was thinking of, like, Dustin Pedroia kind of struggling out of the gate, but that first season of his, he really did put it together by the end of the season. But that team was just so full of other people to lean on. There was just so many veteran stars, people that were reliable, people that were, you know, they hit well. I mean, the pitching was good. I mean, like, you didn't have to have all that pressure on that one young guy who needed to pan out. And yet, with a guy like Roman Anthony, like, he's expected to be, like, the man. Like, he was supposed to be the meat of the order. He's supposed to be, you know, a superstar, Mike Trout or something like that. And that's a pretty tough thing to ask somebody, even with as good as he looked in the first year and in the World Baseball Classic. And now he's
1: hurt. Yeah, exactly. Yeah. I mean, they start the year with, you know, Roman Anthony hitting leadoff, and we're putting it all on you. And you go back to Dustin Pedroia's rookie year, he was batting ninth, you know, because he had Mike Lowell and Jason Varitek and David Ortiz and Kevin Youkilis and Manny Ramirez and even J.D. Drew, just like a veteran-laden team. Completely different now. Pedroia could struggle. He could come out and hit 100 in that first month in 2007, and it was okay because they had the support system around him. What does Roman Anthony have? Jaren Duran, that's his support system.
0: Yes, and I'm thinking too, by the way, if this team continues to suck and we get to the dreaded, you know, 60 something wins mark, you would think fire sale. You know, you would think that this team's going to get blown up and try to get some sort of pieces or whatever back, which is something that maybe you should have been doing a little bit this offseason with some people like Jaren Duran, who had higher value. With the performance you've seen here, who are you going to trade? Like, who'd even want it? Who'd give you anything back for any of this stuff? Like, this is like bare basement stuff. This is depressing. I mean, I'm sorry to fill everybody with sadness, but
1: I mean, seriously, like, look at up and down the lineup. So you're not going to trade Meyer or Anthony because they have more value to you in the future. Narvaez, okay. Trevor Story, no one wants that contract. You know, he's slumped offensively and defensively. Caleb Durbin, good defender. I guess, you know, the one positive, let's give the people one positive. Their defense has been awesome this year. Other than Story, he's been shaky at short, but everywhere else, Contreras has been great at first base. The outfield is the best in baseball. Durbin has been great at third defensively. He can't hit to save his life. So at least they're not, this is part of the reason they're winning games by shutout, because they have been so solid. So that is at least one problem that they have fixed. The problem is it's been at the expense of their offense. And you just, I mean, they're on a record streak for futility at Fenway Park. They're averaging like 2 runs a game or something in their last however many contests at home. That's where they're supposed to dominate, and it's just a struggle right now.
0: Okay, but on the pitching side, I mean, there is better stories to tell there. I mean, Ranger Suarez has been

0: quite good. Connelly Early's turning into a pretty good little pitcher. Obviously, Peyton Tolley, I love that guy. That guy's a lot of, I mean, you want, that's somebody who's fun to watch. Like, that's kind of like one of those old school players that you're talking about. I mean, even Sonny Gray's been pretty good, decent. And Garrett Crochet's out, right, because of the whatever injury. So the pitching, at least, is there. So they've got something to lean on, I suppose. But then again, if you're going to be looking for trade chips, I guess the performance of those pitchers would be one of those things that you trade, I guess. I don't know. It's
1: I mean, Sonny Gray looks like a classic trade dump at the deadline, veteran on a one-year deal, et cetera. So that's a name that I'm sure will come up, and if they continue to play like this, will be moved. The saving grace is the American League is at an all-time terrible level right now. There's like, what, three, four teams with winning records in the AL? I think one, two, I'm looking now. There's, so like five teams in the American League have winning records. That's it. So you're only, what, three games out of a wild card spot right now? So that is a definite saving grace for the Red Sox right now, that everyone else is terrible too. The problem is they trail so many teams. You can be three games out of a playoff spot, but if there's seven teams between you and that spot, you're not actually in a good position.
0: Yeah. John Tomasi joining us, as he usually does on Fridays. Let's set aside the Red Sox for a minute and think about maybe a more successful team, although one with its own issues right now. Mike Vrabel and the Patriots. The schedule just got released, so you're looking at a pretty early season gauntlet to go through, including a opening game rematch against the Seahawks. Tell me a little bit about what you see in that schedule. Is this going to be a brutal year? I mean, that's all we heard about last year, was that it was not really that great of a team and it was just the cupcake schedule. We're about to find out who they really are now. What do you expect, sir?
1: Yeah, so you know how I interpret this schedule? I look at the first month of this schedule as the NFL saying, you know what, Patriots, you've been such a pain for us, such a rock in our shoe, you know, eyelash in our eye, that we don't want to have to deal with you this year. So we're going to give you week one, you get to watch the Seahawks raise their banner and then probably stomp you again. So you're 0-1. Week two, you host the Steelers, who they are what they are, but they're a playoff team perennially. They always have a good defense, and it's the time of year when the offense maybe isn't cranking yet. Week three, you go to Florida in the heat and play the Jags. It's going to be 100 degrees. They were a playoff team. That's a tough matchup. And then week four, you go to Buffalo right away. So it's like, that feels like 1-3 to me to start, and then you're behind the eight ball, and it's like the league saying, this is what you get for embarrassing us with Vrabel and Russini, that story that won't go away, and players slapping their chefs allegedly, and whatever else the Patriots, you know, that the league just doesn't feel like putting up with anymore. There's one easy stretch in this schedule. Weeks 5 and 6, you get Raiders with a rookie QB, you get the woebegone Jets, and then, my God, Bears and Caleb Williams. Even at Miami, you never play well there. You get the Packers. You have to go to Germany to play the Lions.
0: Oh, God.
1: I mean, it's a killer schedule. So if they can make the playoffs this year, then hat tip to them, because the schedule is not set up in their favor, partly, obviously, as a result of their success last year.
0: Remaining questions here about the construction of the team and what we're going to see maybe before the season starts here. Any other additional moves? Obviously, questions about wide receiver. I've heard about Stephon Diggs as a, you know, reuniting the team back together now that he's clear of his charges and all that stuff. Tell me more about what we might see in the next several weeks, maybe, in terms of more moves.
1: Yeah, so next month is when there's a date whereby A.J. Brown can be traded without massive salary cap implications for the Eagles, and it seems clear, everyone assumes in the league, that he is coming to New England. So that's going to change the tenor of the offseason. You go get a legit number one receiver when that's one of your biggest needs. We know they have a good roster kind of top to bottom right now, with that glaring exception. They could probably use help on the pass rush too. But you add A.J. Brown, and maybe that's the pivot point where we finally start moving on from this Vrabel stuff and we get into the rhythm of training camp. And now the season's approaching and you have that guy that can be Drake May's number one, got to have it. There's someone who can beat tough coverage. That's the big shoe that's still waiting to drop.
0: Indeed. All right, well, we're going to have to stop there because we are out of time. John Tomasi, appreciate it as always. Thanks for being with us, and we will talk again next Friday, sir.
1: Sounds good.
0: Have a good one. Let's take a break. Come back with more in a moment. 879-9426. That is the phone number. Call us.
2: Did he say, like, what do you say about the American League? About few teams?
0: Sucks.
2: Yeah.
0: Sucks.
2: Well, I just counted there are four teams above 500.
0: That's horrible.
2: But three divisions, two are in division, though.
0: Yes, the AL East is still the best one.
2: Yeah, so. And then the other two are barely above 500.
0: Yeah, it's not good.
2: Yeah.
0: Not
2: anyway, good. The Turning Point USA Make Heaven Crowded Tour takes place tonight at the Portland Expo. That's been advertised for quite a while, and there will be an alternative service as well. Tell you all about that coming up. Also, an Ohio family survives after a plane crashes into their home. More from CBS Top of the Hour. Right now, 47 in Portland, 7:50 our time. Pitter-patter of rain outside here in South Portland, and you're accurate with the forecast.
3: Damp and chilly for today with occasional rain and drizzle, the high 56, and we'll clear out tonight down to 45. Tomorrow, mostly sunny and much nicer, the high up to 72. Plenty of sunshine, breezy, and very warm Sunday, high 81. I'm AccuWeather's John Furyk on Southern Maine's official weather station, News Radio 98.5 FM and AM 560 WGAN.
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0: Alrighty, it is 7:54 on the WGAN Morning News. Welcome back to the program. Thanks for being here as always. Love having you with us. Why don't you give us a call and join the show now. Plenty of you have texted in. I will get back to the texts on the text line as soon as I possibly can. 879-9426. Also the phone number, and you can email me, matt@wgan.com, if you'd like to be a part of the program. I would love to have you with us here this morning. Obviously, story A of the day is the J.D. Vance visit to Bangor yesterday. You know, it was ostensibly about many things. Fraud and bringing attention to the issue once more is one of them. But, you know, it was also a political event, too. I mean, he's clearly coming here to try to raise the profile, I would say most obviously, of Paula Page. But, you know, he did have a few comments about Susan Collins, too. I'll paraphrase him. I think I have the sound cut somewhere, but I can just tell you what he said if you didn't see it. Ultimately, he said something to the effect of, you know, she annoys me sometimes. She frustrates me sometimes. I'm not always her biggest fan, necessarily. But that's exactly why she's right for Maine. Like, you know, if she was more partisan, like I want her to be, then she might not be a good fit for you people. I think what he was trying to do here was, A, first of all, give permission for the people that typically grumble about Susan Collins and don't like her and want her to be primary to whatever to support her, to be like, you got to come out for her, right? Because, you know, J.D. Vance giving the nod and the wink and the point in that direction certainly means that the president and his coalition is not going to be trying to nuke her. He's not going to do what they've done in previous cycles, which is maybe like cut off their nose to spite their face a little bit. They're in on her winning. They don't want to lose the Senate majority. So that's the first reason why it's sort of important. But I think at the second element of this is to actually help her a little bit distance herself from them by him saying, I don't like her a lot of the time. She frustrates me. I wish she did things differently. It's a subtle psychological nod to the fact that if you are a voter in Maine right now, and you're being told by the Graham Platner contingent and the Democrats that Susan Collins is a right-wing stooge, which is hilarious to even say, but, you know, some people believe it, I guess. But, you know, Susan Collins is just a troglodyte, knuckle-dragging right-winger, just like all the other ones are. They all lockstep with MAGA and all that other stuff. It is a signal that that's not the case, that she does stuff all the time which annoys, frustrates, or even angers the people that supposedly she's in the tank for. So I think it was a good appearance to put in for that purpose. And for LePage, you know, for his part, I still think that he's obviously the odds on favorite to win the second district. He seems to be doing good in polling, although the latest polling that we got there was, you know, not exactly trustworthy. It was from the NRCC, but whatever. You know, he looks like he's doing okay, and you would naturally think with that district and his background and what he's done in that district in his three runs for governor that he would be in a good position to win that race, yes. But let's be honest, it's not going to be probably a good year nationally for the Republicans. You got the midterm effect. You have the fact that Jared Golden has won that race three times in a row, so you have some durable Democratic strength in the district. And even if, you know, LePage is winning, he's not winning by enough that makes you feel like, yeah, we can go do other things elsewhere. You got to do something about that race because they need to flip some blue seats to red if they're going to preserve their majority. They are. So I think for all those reasons, J.D. Vance was here to visit and used the fraud issue as sort of the entry, the foot in the door for the whole thing. But that is story A of the day. We'll get to more coming up next, including conversations with Democratic candidates for governor and what Aaron Chadbourne thinks about it all. That's coming up next. Stay tuned. We'll be right back on WGAN.
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3: I'm Deborah Rodriguez. Now that he's left his two-day China summit for Washington, President Trump is commenting on his biggest issue of contention with Xi Jinping, Taiwan. A reporter on Air Force One asked,
4: would the U.S. defend Taiwan if it came to it?
5: I don't want to say that. I'm not going to say that. There's only one person that knows that. You know who it is? Me.
3: Correspondent Weijia Zhang covered the president's visit to Beijing.
6: Trump said China agreed to buy American oil, 200 Boeing jets, and soybeans. When it comes to the conflict in Iran, Trump says he and Xi agree the country should not have nuclear weapons and that the Strait of Hormuz must be open.
3: Sources tell us the Justice Department is taking steps to file criminal charges against Cuba's 94-year-old former president, Raul Castro, in the downing of a humanitarian plane 30 years ago. Correspondent Nicole Skanga.
7: A potential indictment comes as the U.S. increases pressure on Havana. The Trump administration has threatened heavy tariffs on any country that exports oil to Cuba, leading to energy shortages as oil shipments are largely cut off.
3: News comes on the same day CIA Director John Ratcliffe traveled to Cuba and met with Castro's son. The Supreme Court has ruled telehealth doctors can still prescribe pills that induce abortions. CBS's Jan Crawford's in Washington.
8: The Supreme Court's order means women nationwide can continue to get the abortion drug mifepristone by mail while litigation continues.
3: ICE has released the wife of a 27-year-old Army veteran after a month in custody.
9: Daisy Rivera Ortega was arrested last month in El Paso while she was signing up for a special immigration program to protect military spouses who are in the U.S. illegally. Her husband, Army Sergeant First Class Jose Serrano, who served three tours in Afghanistan, told CBS at the time,
10: ICE is out of control right now, sir.
9: Last night, Serrano posted a video with his freed wife.
11: Hola.
9: Serrano says he and his wife will follow the immigration process to fix her legal status. Michael Wallace, CBS News.
3: This is the last day on the job for one of President Trump's chief foes, Fed Chair Jerome Powell. Though his term is expiring, he's sticking around as a member of the Reserve Board. CBS News business analyst Jill Schlesinger.
12: I think he will be remembered less for policy and more for his willingness to take on the executive branch in the form of Donald Trump.
3: He frustrated the president by refusing to bow to his demands to lower interest rates. Mr. Trump nominated him in 2017. This is CBS News.
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19: 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It's brought to you by Mechanical Services, providing heating, air conditioning, refrigeration, and energy controls to Maine business and industry. Vice President J.D. Vance spoke to a crowd in Bangor Thursday where he emphasized the Trump administration's freeze on new Medicare enrollments for hospice and home health to investigate fraud.
20: You've got an administration in Washington, D.C. that is fighting for you, fighting to protect your tax dollars, and fighting to put the fraudsters in prison.
19: CBS 13 News reports the administration questioned Maine over an audit that found millions in improper spending earlier this year. Governor Janet Mills and other Democrats accused the administration of targeting Maine for political reasons. Meanwhile, a rally to protest the Trump administration was held nearby in Bangor while Vance was speaking. Amy Strum is a nurse who thinks Vance is leading a dangerous group.
21: He's coming to support candidates in this state that share the same
11: same authoritarian ideas and hateful ideas as the top of the regime does.
19: Also joining the protest was Maine Secretary of State Shanna Bellows, who's running for governor, and Maine congressional candidate Jordan Wood. A fisherman's now dead after his boat capsized on an island in downeast Maine. U.S. Coast Guard says a pair of fishermen departed on a skiff from Beals Island off the coast of Jonesport, headed to Crumples Island, but did not return. Coast Guard crews say they located one fisherman who was unresponsive and the other found him, who said a rogue wave capsized their boat near the island. Now, the unresponsive man was later pronounced dead. Police are now investigating that incident. A student at Mount Desert Island High School is suing the principal, claiming he didn't step in to stop an assault. The Press Herald reports a woman who attended the school in 2024 says Principal Matthew Haney failed to intervene when another student assaulted her outside of the high school. She said she was left with a concussion, a bite mark on her face, and post-traumatic stress disorder. She's seeking more than $100,000 in damages. Five teenagers accused of breaking into vehicles in Madison have been charged.
14: The Somerset County Sheriff's Office says the group broke into vehicles and broke the windows at two homes. An investigation led to the arrests of the juveniles, who are between the ages of 13 and 16 years old. They're facing charges including burglary, theft, and criminal mischief. I'm Frankie Azarata, News Radio WGA.
19: Maine Senator Angus King is questioning an order to cut vacant positions at the Tokas VA Medical Center in Augusta. King questioned Veteran Affairs Assistant Secretary Mark Engelbaum, saying those vacancies were caused by a review mandated by the VA.
15: The positions were not vacant because nobody was paying attention if they weren't important. They were vacant because you all had told them to hold them vacant while you did this review.
19: CBS 13 News reports King says the VA told him the positions were not lost, but told Tokas to make those cuts. Turning Point USA Make Heaven Crowded Tour takes place tonight at the Portland Expo. Tour is a religious branch of the conservative group Turning Point USA and is spearheaded by the late activist Charlie Kirk's wife. Meanwhile, a multi-faith coalition is hosting an alternative event at Unitarian Universalist Church downtown. 15 religious organizations there are taking part with live music and messages supporting immigrants, trans and reproductive rights, as well as gun safety. Both events take place tonight in Portland. WGA News Time is 8:06. Checking the markets now. Dow from Thursday was up by 370. S&P higher by 56. NASDAQ was up 232. Stock futures this morning. Currently, the Dow is negative, down 326. S&P off by 74. NASDAQ is down by 410. Checking sports.
17: The New England Patriots announced their 2026 schedule last night. They will start in Seattle on the NFL's opening night against the Seahawks in a Super Bowl rematch. The Boston Red Sox were defeated by the Philadelphia Phillies last night, 3-1 at Fenway. Tonight, the Sox will travel down south to play the Atlanta Braves. Last night, the Portland Sea Dogs beat the Hartford Yard Goats 5-4 in Connecticut. These two teams will meet up again tonight. The Maine Mariners are off until tomorrow when they travel south to West Virginia to play the Wailing Nailers in Game 6 of the ECHL North Division Finals. And tomorrow, the Hearts of Pine will host Rhode Island FC in USL Cup play. Andy Mountain, News Radio, WGAN.
19: Jack with the forecast, meteorologist John Furyk.
18: Damp and chilly for today with occasional rain and drizzle, the high 56, and we'll clear out tonight down to 45. Tomorrow, mostly sunny and much nicer, the high up to 72. Plenty of sunshine, breezy, and very warm Sunday, high 81.
19: Rain won't stop, still fine. Falling. It's 48 right now in Portland at 8:08. Next high tide at Portland Harbor, 10:21 this morning. I'm Jason Taylor. 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

0: And here we are, 808 WGAN Morning News, and Mr. Aaron Chadbourne is sitting in the big chair over there. Greg Lagerquist not able to join us. Got a cup of coffee in his hand, so
1: he's such an optimistic guy too. Like on a Friday morning, he comes in jazzed up. I've got to channel that Greg Lagerquist energy, GLE,
0: a little positivity too.
1: Yeah, a little positivity.
0: Yeah, see if we can do that as we talk about the Democrats and the Republicans running for governor. You, sir, and me have both had the opportunity to interview basically everybody. I know there's a couple still to-dos for you, and I still haven't done Troy Jackson.
1: Shameless plug. I've done them all. I have Troy tomorrow. So shameless plug, Inside Maine tomorrow, 10 to 1. Last week I had on, who did I have? I had Angus King. I had Ben Midgley, Owen McCarthy, and one more. And then tomorrow I've got seven of them. I've got Shanna Bellows, Bobby Charles, Dr. Shaw's coming in studio, Troy Jackson, others that I'm forgetting. So we'll have gotten all of them. The only one I couldn't book was Hannah Pingree, and she's going to try to get on with Sean Moody next week. But so I've had them all. We'll have Troy tomorrow. And I've also, not only I had the chance to talk to them, I watched the debates. I want to get your feedback on the debates. I want to hear about your interviews. But can I just say that the winner of the debates, I think there are two winners of the debates that are very clear. The first and foremost is Pat Callahan, because never has he been more missed than watching these news center debates. Because Rob Caldwell, I'm sure, means well, but he, like, you could tell his political bias was showing through at the Republican debate. He cut off the Republicans, kept picking fights with them. And then who's that other? Phil Hirschhorn. Terrible. Not good at moderating. So they were awful. The audio was bad. The visuals was bad. The winner, the other winner, other than Pat Callahan, was dearly missed from Channel 6 News Center. Was the Maine Wire. The Maine Wire's debate that they did, I think I was there in person. I know you had something to do with that, Matt. I just want to say congratulations to you and your organization for putting that on, because it was, I thought, well produced. You could hear the microphones. The questions were good. I agree with Steve after the fact that I liked his opening round and he should have kept it personalized. These rounds of asking every candidate the same thing. Yeah. I know that's like how things used to work, but it's boring. We want to like make it personal, tailor it to the person. I think the Maine Wire did probably the best of the debates and got a huge shout out yesterday from the Vice President of the United States. So very big week for the Maine Wire. Very terrible week for Phil Hirschhorn. But in retrospect, so you've now had everyone on except Troy Jackson. I'll have him on tomorrow. I'll get him to come on with you. Spoiler alert, his answer for everything is, well, we just need more money. We need more money. And people just pass my ideas. I'm a working guy. And the people that have been there forever are terrible and don't do the job, even though I've been there forever and couldn't get anything done. So anyway, that's what he has to say about everything. But I like Troy personally, not as a candidate. Don't want him anywhere near the governor's office, but I like him personally. But so you've had the others on. What changed in your estimation, having now talked to all of them? Is there anything new insight from the very insightful, analytical genius of Matt Kenyon?
0: So you're doing the Dr. Shaw thing. You're shining me on before the question, right?
1: I did think that. By the way, I listened. I've listened. I think I've caught all of them. I thought it was very big of him to start off the interview by saying, hey, I just want to acknowledge that you were right to call me out several times, because at the time, I don't think he appreciated it.
0: Oh, I know he didn't.
1: Because he stopped coming on.
0: I know he didn't.
1: But no, I think it was big of him to acknowledge that. It was nice of him to come back now that he wants access to your listeners. Mm-hmm. But yeah, what were the big standouts or takeaways from your...
0: You know, that's a very difficult question to ask, because I know that my frame of reference isn't what the Democratic voters in the primaries is. Mm. So when I hear what they say and how they say it, I know that the things I'm looking for and are interested in hearing are just not the same things that they are. I mean, my takeaways was that the two dangerous candidates in the general election would have been Shaw and King. Yeah. Hannah Pingree sounded like the most career politician person I had ever heard in my entire life. Now, she did good at it, but like, I just feel like that's an era that's over. People don't really like just the sound of it, like
1: the audacity of Hannah Pingree to come on with you and in the debate yesterday talking about affordability, when she single-handedly has driven up energy prices in the state of Maine faster than anywhere else in the country. For her to be like, oh, my number one concern is affordability. Well, let me get you a mirror. Like, you literally did this. You made healthcare costs, and you made working for Janet Mills. And there was no one more effective for Janet than Hannah Pingree. And she did that. And her energy policies are responsible for why everything is so expensive pre-war in Iran. Like, right. She's not responsible for the war in Iran and the new spike, but she's responsible for why Maine's an outlier.
0: But if we just invest more, she says. Shanna Bellows, you know, she did her thing on Monday. And, you know, that's an interesting interview to consider for a minute, because The difference between Shaw and Bellows to me was that Shaw understood who he was talking to. And I'm not talking about me. I'm talking about everybody else listening. Like, he understood that, like, doing the whole Trump thing was perhaps, like, not exactly a winning message to the people that, like, listen to the show. And I mean that not just for the Republicans listening. I mean, like, the Democrats that listen to this show.
1: And the independents.
0: Which is a fairly sizable, you know, number. They're just not the sort of activist-minded, like, hardcore progressive element. It just isn't. So he understood that, and he talked like a normal person. She didn't. She was playing, like, the primary game in a debate or something like that with the most hardcore audience watching. And it was just incredibly tone deaf and extremely political. And she just always fills me with this vibe, this very weird feeling of, it's like almost an ick factor. Like, I can't see her being a successful general election candidate for the Democrats, even in a good Democratic year, because of, like, almost the personality default.
1: I'll say now what I said when I was the first one to sound the alarm about her running for Secretary of State, which is underestimate Shenna Bellows at your own peril, because she's very smart, she's very clever, and she's very ambitious. I do think it's very funny because she's forever talked with kind of this, like, Valley girl affectation, and she's dropped it. And she's picked up this, like, fisherman affectation that she's using out on the campaign trail, which I find very funny. And she grew up in Maine. She grew up in rural Maine, and I'm sure it comes naturally to her to do, but she started doing it. She dropped it with you, though, which when she spoke to you, all of a sudden she went very, like, middle USA proper. And I thought it was very funny. So that she's a bit of a chameleon in a dangerous way, but she is, I think, very politically savvy. So I think you underestimate Shenna Bellows at your own peril. I think she's, if I had to handicap the race, I think Shaw probably comes out on front. And I think I've said that the whole time based on name ID, based on popularity, not popularity with our audience. And when I said I was having everyone on, I invited listeners to text. I know your text line is active because I sometimes see it. People text about Shaw, like, they have a lot of questions for him. And our audience in particular remembers the things he got wrong. But there are a lot of low information people out there who saw him on their TV every day. They feel like they have a personal relationship with him. They know him. And so that set him out in the front. So I think he's probably in the front runner position. I don't think he's at 50%, so it will go to runoff. And I think Shenna might be in number two. I think she honestly is kind of right there. And she's, I think, been going hard. I think the reason why you get the sense that she's going so hard progressive is because she saw Troy Jackson as a threat and she needed to kind of box him out. As you noticed, Graham Plattner's been spending some time with Shenna Bellows. I know Bernie's coming to town again with Troy and Graham, but Graham and the Maine People's Alliance are hanging out with Shenna. So I think she's been kind of shoring up that kind of far left part, and I think that's her pathway to get in. And then the Never Trump stuff, like, is, okay, well, if you can't go as progressive as me, just, like, you know, I hate Trump.
0: Yeah. And Angus King III was, of the interviews that I did, obviously the most interesting one, because he talked like an actual human being, which actually, is pretty much my standard. He's like, really, if you're actually a human being. No. But he has absolutely no chance.
1: No.
0: I mean, he's going to come in fifth, right?
1: Well, it's funny. Garrett Mason was on. He's like, did you hear Angus King talking about report cards and grading for the schools? Do you remember when we did that as Republicans and the Democrats, like, crucified us for it? He's like, you can't do that. So he's bringing up these really decent ideas about accountability and investment. He said in the debate last night, I'm not going to make any promises about things that I will spend or things that I will cut, because I don't want to make any promises before you get there. And then you're held to it. And I don't want to let people down. My commitments actually mean something. It's refreshing. It's great. He talked about being a Bill Clinton Democrat, and I interrupted him. I said, Angus, like, Bill Clinton, like, that brand of Democrats, they don't exist anymore.
0: Yeah.
1: What's going on in Augusta, I don't think people who haven't seen the change that's happened, I mean, just look at the Portland City Council. I think some of them still technically call themselves Democrats, but it's not Bill Clinton's Democrat Party. Mm-hmm. It's more Graham Plattner's Democrat Party, and more so every day. So yeah, Angus King, I think, doesn't have much of a chance. Let's turn to the Republicans.
0: Yes.
1: On that side, Bobby Charles has been the front runner the whole time. I have him on tomorrow. Again, Inside Maine, 10-1 tomorrow here on WGAN. He's in, I think, the front runner position. Do you think, you know, he skipped the debates? Do you think that hurt him at all?
0: Yeah, I do actually think it hurt him. I mean, the fact that he did go to some of them does help him mitigate the damage from him misskipping. I mean, doing the chamber debate this week, right? Yeah. If you saw Bobby Charles skips, and then you see him on stage, you know, that's, I guess he's not skipping everything.
1: Because
0: right?
1: He's fine at debating. Like,
0: that's what I don't understand about
1: 18
0: him.
1: 18-point plan, you know.
0: When he skips these things, like, it's a bad PR move, right? I mean, it just looks bad. It looks like you're ducking it. But he's fine when he goes. Yeah. So I don't understand why you would do that. Yeah. I mean, I think that, in my opinion, he's getting some bad political advice saying like, well, there's only risk in a debate and you can only screw yourself up if you go. So you should limit the damage and, you know, that kind of
1: advice.
0: They're
1: not wrong, but it's a bad look. Like, it's a bad look. And I think it's disrespectful to the voter. And so it's
0: technically speaking, it's right. Because, of course, something can get screwed up and you can.
1: Well, they would have all attacked him, right? They would have all been trying.
0: But they did that on the chamber debate. And then he was fine. I mean, if you're that allergic to risk, then I'm not sure I want you to be. I mean, like, you got to be able to get out there and speak and, maybe sometimes risk things so that you can prove your mettle as a leader, in my opinion. And so I think it was something that mattered to me. Now, is it enough to write him off? No. But I mean, it's just more information.
1: I grew up in the school of Paul LePage, and that guy, like, he went out there to speak way more than I wanted him to. But I agree.
0: He went the other direction. Spoke to everybody.
1: He felt that was his job. He was the sitting governor, and he said, it's my job to tell people what I think and for them to tell me what they think, and I'm going to go do it, and they're going to report however they're going to. He had no fear. And, like, I think that is something that I deeply respect.
0: Yep.
1: I get that you have to win an election, so they'll make political calculations. I also agree that it was a bit of a mistake for a slightly different reason, too. I think anyone who supports Bobby Charles, they didn't stop supporting him because he skipped the debate. So I don't think that was the problem. He missed the chance to introduce himself to some people that hadn't encountered him yet. And maybe that's a smaller group than however many followers he has on Facebook or Twitter. Yeah. But I think he missed the opportunity to introduce himself.
0: I think you're 100% right about that, because at this stage, you know, you're talking about 3 weeks away at this point. Mm-hmm. So these debates that are happening now in this last 2 week window here, are the ones that people who are kind of trying to make their mind up a little bit are
1: just
0: watching.
1: Starting to pay attention because
0: they're
1: not psychopaths like
0: candidates.
1: You and me who like only think about this stuff.
0: Yeah, there's seven candidates and those seven candidates are not well known. I mean, Garrett Mason is kind of, but not really. I mean, all the other ones are kind of newcomers. I mean, you got a Bush in there, so you know the name Bush, but you don't know Jonathan Bush. I mean, you got to introduce yourself. So these are your chances.
1: I think Jonathan Bush has done well for himself. I think he's on the rise. I think he's, you know, he's getting more attention. He's getting more well-liked.
0: He's clearly in that third slot, right, to me.
1: I think second.
0: I think it's Midgley. I mean, I really believe that.
1: I don't know if it is or not. So here's the one thing I have to say about Midgley. I really like Ben Midgley. I think if I run a hiring committee and he was applying for the position of CEO, I would hire him in a heartbeat. That's not quite what an election is, though. And I don't know that he stands out enough. And I've said this to him. I said it to him when I had him on last weekend.
0: Mm-hmm.
1: But he's going to stand out more. And I'm not sure that people now, some of his commercials are good. I'd love to see him in a T-shirt more, you know, like how he really is, rather than in the 3-piece suit, which feels like he's projecting too much.
0: He is trying to personally bring back the vest.
1: Yeah, he is the 3-piece. And he looks good. He looks good in it. He wears it well. But it's like I like the fitness CEO startup. Like, I love that image. And I think that's kind of a very Trump goes on the podcast style thing to do. Joe Rogan audience, both on the left and the right. Ben Midgley, though, here's my only concern about thinking that he's in the number two slot is you and I know a lot of insiders, and the insiders all know him and have spent time around him and have gotten more exposure. I'm not sure that Joe every day has had that same level of exposure. Mm-hmm. So I think that when people get to know Ben Midgley, they like him. I think he needs to do even more to make that. So I'm not sure if he's in second. I would say that it's hard. I think it's maybe him, maybe Bush. Yeah. But I think they're both. I think they've both been, as people get more exposure to Jonathan Bush, because he's got energy, he's got ideas, he's got personality. And I think
0: He's different than people expected him to be, which is the biggest thing to me. Like, when you hear Bush, you would expect it to be either as, you know, George H.W., some sort of aristocratic kind of, you know, buttoned up, controlled, out of touch establishment guy, or maybe George W. or something. But like, this is like a total wild card of a guy.
1: Yeah.
0: And I think that's interesting to people. It just is.
1: He's got the energy. And then I think Garrett's in the mix somewhere. But Garrett Mason's campaign has really confused me, because I know Garrett very well. Oh, he was the other one I had on this weekend. Great interview. We had a really good conversation. You can check it out. WGN.com under podcast Inside Maine. You'll see all the interviews. Garrett, I think his campaign last time he ran for governor was very grassroots, had a lot of volunteers, great ground game. This time he has a political action committee backing him and paying for all of his commercials, and that's kind of all you got. So he's taking a very different approach, and maybe that'll work. But there's something missing in the campaign makeup to me.
0: Well, my thought on Garrett has been that I'm not sure that the messaging has been the right kind of messaging for the year that you're in. I mean, I get why he's making the "I have experience, I've been there, I've done it" argument, because it's something in his resume and it's useful. And I actually agree that it's, you know, a good thing to know that you have to submit a budget in the first couple weeks and you should probably design it this way and so on and so forth. Problem is, though, that I don't think that any voter on either side of the aisle now loves hearing "I've been around a long time and I have experience in government." Like, they want outsiders, fresh faces. That's the whole Grant Plattner thing, right?
1: And this is exactly what I'm saying about the difference between Ben Midgley. Like, you know, being great at being governor is good. And I think Garrett's right about that argument. I'm someone who makes that argument quite a bit. But you also have to be good at campaigning and talking to the issues people care about. Garrett kind of sometimes seems like he's like interviewing to be chief of staff, not interviewing to be like the chief executive. And so I think that's really interesting. So I think it'll be interesting to see how it plays out. But I do think people are starting to vote. And this is the time where it actually matters. It'll be super interesting. And then, I have Rick Bennett on tomorrow as well. So Rick Bennett saw that I was having everyone else on, asked if he could come by. Sure, we'll have him on. So Rick Bennett will be there. And I think that that'll be interesting. And I'll ask Rick, this is the question I have for Rick Bennett. So if he's listening, he can prepare. I'm just going to say to him, like, look, if you like one of the candidates that the major parties nominate, will you drop out?
0: Yeah.
1: Are you going to stay in and kind of maybe spoil it? Or are you going to stay, or will you drop out? And he's, of course, going to stay in because they all, you know, love themselves and think they'd be better than anyone else. And are the one. But I do think
0: you think that he has legs? I mean, the reason I ask is he ran for Congress in 1994, lost to Baldacci. He ran for Senate in 2012 when Olympia bounced and didn't even win that primary. Like, he wins his state Senate districts, and he's shown some electability there. But it hasn't really happened for him at the big time yet.
1: It hasn't yet. However, you know, political wins being what they are, history suggests this could be a change year. But who knows, because of the Trump of it all and the Grant Plattner and the Susan Collins eating up all of the ad space, which they will. And it'd be hard to get your message through. I've always wondered if he does. I think the only way Rick Bennett has a path is if the Democrats and Republicans each nominate pretty extreme candidates. So if you have a Shenna Bellows versus Bobby Charles matchup, a Troy Jackson versus Bobby Charles matchup, maybe there's a path for Rick Bennett. Mm-hmm. But if either of them, if you have Dr. Shaw in the race, people who might have voted for Rick Bennett go to Shaw. If you have Ben Midgley in the race, people who might have voted for Rick Bennett go to Ben Midgley. Although, you know, the other side's going to make them all the worst version of themselves. So maybe there is. Maybe in a year where both the left and the right are vilifying each other so much and no one sees Rick Bennett as a threat, he could eke through. But I think it's tough. I mean, that's the reason Angus King III is running as a Democrat. His dad told him, I did it back in the day where you actually had enough resources and money, you could do it. But if you want to win now, you have to have the resources of a party behind you. I mean, I don't know that he told him that, but I know that he's told Sean Moody and others that in the past. And so I have to imagine that it's really hard for an independent to win.
0: Yeah, no, it is. I mean, it is. But I think to the point you're making, if you are trying to judge the mood of the people who vote this year nationwide, I mean, they clearly are not feeling all that much love for the Republicans right now, right? No. They're not showing any real love for the Democrats either, though. I mean, like, when you do polling on popularity of parties and stuff like that, the Democrats are lower than the Republicans, which is amazing to think about. So you have a kind of pox on all your houses kind of attitude, like, screw you all.
1: But that's why you have Janet Mills and the governor of Minnesota dropping out of their races, right? Like, they can't. The establishment Democrats who have been there are failing. And the populist sentiment is really against the establishment. I will say, in the, like, minute that we have left, Grant Plattner, I think you had a caller earlier this morning that said, do normie Democrats, like, what do they say about Grant Plattner? They don't care. They can't stand Susan Collins. They think it shouldn't be a Republican. They think she's an enabler of Trump. They've drunk the Kool-Aid. They're really deep in that. They don't care. They'll take Grant Plattner. They don't think he has that much influence when he gets there anyway, other than that he won't, you know, he'll say enough right things that they agree with and that they'll overlook the dangers of the socialism.
0: And I got to say to the Republicans that are listening too, like, I would probably stop repeating Nazi tattoo. Like, it's an important thing. It matters, obviously, but it's literally what every single person says every single time they bring up his name. And at this point, everyone in certainly the Democratic Party has decided that they don't care. So you're just wasting space and making yourself sound repetitive and stale at this point by saying, Grant Plattner, I mean, he's got a Nazi tattoo. Like, yeah, I know. Like, we all know that at this point. But they have given up caring.
1: I think they should keep saying it. I think they should keep saying
0: it. I think you should never
1: let him off the hook for it. But no, he is who he is. I think he is very tapped in a way that Mamdani and AOC were as well. And those movements have a lot of power. And again, just like I said with Shenna Bellows, you underestimate Grant Plattner at your own peril. I think Susan Collins has a strong shot to keep her seat and to beat him, but she has to step up her game. And I've reached out to the campaign to that as well. She's going to be scrappy. She's going to do it a little bit different than she's done it in the past. Tomorrow, Inside Maine, 10 to 1.
0: Make sure you listen up to Aaron Chadbourne, who just visited us today. Thank you very much for pinch hitting for Greg. We're going to take a break. Last half hour ahead, including caller of the week and a market update. Stay tuned. We'll be right back on WGN.
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6: CBS News Brief. President Trump tells reporters on Air Force One he and Xi Jinping did discuss Taiwan during their Beijing summit. He's refusing to say whether the U.S. would defend the island if China invades.
7: You know, I think the last thing we need right now is a war. That's 9,500 miles away. I think that's the last thing we need. We're doing very well.
6: We've learned the administration's taking steps to file criminal charges against Cuba's 94-year-old former president Raul Castro in the downing of humanitarian flights. CBS's Nicole Skanga.
8: The planes were struck down by Cuban fighter jets over international waters back in 1996. Three Americans and a U.S. resident were killed.
6: Supreme Court rules women can continue to get mifepristone in the mail. CBS's Jan Crawford.
9: The state of Louisiana has sued to block shipments of the abortion drug directly to patients, arguing the Food and Drug Administration wrongly signed off on telehealth prescriptions in 2021 during the COVID pandemic.
6: CBS News Brief. I'm Deb.
10: 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Vice President J.D. Vance is endorsing former Governor Paula Page in the race for Maine's 2nd Congressional District. Now, Vance visited Bangor Thursday, where he spoke about the administration's efforts to crack down on fraud, and it was joined by LaPage on stage.
11: The taxpayer dollars should go to the people they're intended to help, not to fraudsters, bureaucratic waste, or through broken systems.
10: CBS 13 News reports Governor Janet Mills has said the Trump administration is targeting Maine and other states over fraud for political reasons. A fisherman's now dead after his boat capsized on an island in downeast Maine.
12: The U.S. Coast Guard says a pair of fishermen departed on a skiff from Beals Island off the coast of Jonesport. They were heading to Crumple Island but didn't return, with a Coast Guard crew later locating one fisherman who was unresponsive and another who said a rogue wave capsized their boat near the island. The unresponsive man was later pronounced dead. I'm Frankie Azzarata, News Radio WGAN.
10: Two men are accused of drug trafficking as well as breaking into a home in Herman. Penobscot County deputies were sent to a reported burglary at a home on Bog Road, where surveillance video showed four men trying to break into the home. Police stopped a car linked to the incident and arrested Carl Harvey and Adam Brooks, and then found two guns and more than 200 grams of cocaine in the car. Harvey and Brooks faced several charges, while police are still looking for those other two suspects. Latest drought map for Maine shows improving conditions. Currently, about 11% of the state is experiencing severe drought. That's about half, down from 22% earlier this week. Severe drought conditions are now only present in the southern portion of the state, which includes Cumberland and York counties. For the first time in a while, a portion of the state is under no drought advisory, including most of Aroostook County in northern Maine. Vermont Senator Bernie Sanders will be in Maine Memorial Day weekend to campaign for Graham Plattner and Troy Jackson. Sanders endorsed the two Democrats last summer in their respective Senate and governor campaigns. Sanders, Plattner, and Jackson will campaign in Orono on Sunday over Memorial Day weekend, and on the following Monday in Portland at Thompson's Point. WGAN News Time, 8:34 now. Checking the markets from yesterday. Dow up Thursday by 370. S&P higher by 56. NASDAQ was up 232. Stock futures this morning. Currently, the Dow is down. Negative territory by 429. S&P down by 85. The NASDAQ is down 475. Checking sports.
13: The New England Patriots announced their 2026 schedule last night. They will start in Seattle on the NFL's opening night against the Seahawks in a Super Bowl rematch. The Boston Red Sox were defeated by the Philadelphia Phillies last night, 3-1 at Fenway. Tonight, the Sox will travel down south to play the Atlanta Braves. Last night, the Portland Sea Dogs beat the Hartford Yard Goats 5-4 in Connecticut. These two teams will meet up again tonight. The Maine Mariners are off until tomorrow when they travel south to West Virginia to play the Wailing Nailers in Game 6 of the ECHL North Division Finals. And tomorrow, the Hearts of Pine will host Rhode Island FC in USL Cup play. Andy Mountain News Radio, WGAN.
10: And checking your Iraqi weather forecast now, checking in with meteorologist John Furyk.
14: Damp and chilly for today with occasional rain and drizzle, the high 56, and we'll clear out tonight down to 45. Tomorrow, mostly sunny and much nicer, the high up to 72. Plenty of sunshine, breezy, and very warm Sunday, high 80.
10: 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It is 49 at 8:36. Next high tide of Portland Harbor. That's coming up at 10:21 this morning. 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

0: Alrighty, it's 8:36 WGAN Morning News. Welcome back to the program. Last half hour is ahead. Here we go. Mike Armstrong from the Financial Exchange is with us for another market update. We do it on Mondays, we do it on Fridays, and we always have a good time. Mike, how are things?
1: Good morning, Matt. It's going well. It's been a pretty wild week in markets. Visit to China, a bit of a sell-off this morning, big AI IPO, so a lot more happened this week than I think I was anticipating.
0: Personally. Indeed. So you mentioned the summit. You got Trump, you got Xi, you got China, the United States. Any takeaways, any things that you saw in that were financially important for us to discuss here?
1: Financially, I guess the biggest thing you can point to would be, you know, who tagged along on the summit trip and what was attempted to be done there. So, you know, obviously, you know, CEOs of major U.S. companies, and while there weren't any big joint deals that were, you know, more formally announced, there was talk of China opening wider, which makes me kind of think, you know, are you talking about like a developing economy or more like an anaconda? But in either case, they're talking about opening wider. Yeah, the other pieces of this where they said they were seeking alignment on Iran, yeah, I actually think that the stuff in Iran while the president was in China was one of the most interesting pieces of the entire thing. On the second day of the summit, China's foreign ministry released a statement saying that the U.S. should never have started the war in the first place. There was also this news that still I don't really have clarification on, but out of Iran, that Iran had released 30 vessels through the strait going to China at the same time that the U.S. has said that we're blockading the strait. It's not clear to me that any of them actually got through, but you know, that was very, very obviously, at least in my opinion, a timed event to say, oh yeah, while the president is sitting with Xi Jinping in China, you know, we're going to, you know, kind of challenge the idea that the U.S. is able to blockade that strait and see if they actually stop these ships. So I think there'll be more written about that one item, but overall had pretty low expectations going into the summit. There were no boilovers or inflammatory statements, which is good. There was also not much that I think is going to be actionable after the summit.
0: Indeed. Mike Armstrong with us, as he is every Monday and Friday. You mentioned, obviously, a lot of the Strait of Hormuz stuff, and that's still kind of lingering out there. Sure. I've seen a number of articles written this week that seek to explain how exactly the world's been getting along without those shipments going through Hormuz. I mean, obviously, the price has gone up, and that's something that's an effect of the lower supply, yes, but it's been mitigated by the fact that the countries are, you know, of the world, really, you know, certainly the West, are using oil reserves to kind of back up and make more significant the amount of available oil. Now,
1: yeah,
0: how's that going? I mean, at some point, that has to have a kind of a terminus, an endpoint, because not every country has saved a gigantic amount of oil in their strategic reserves. So where do we stand with that kind of thing?
1: Right. Let's focus on U.S. and China, because honestly, that's primarily what matters here. Between the two of them, the world is getting some relief to the tune of 10 million barrels a

0: to me that you can continue doing that through the rest of the summer. The Strategic Petroleum Reserve is already at a pretty low level. You cannot completely dry it up. That's not how the Petroleum Reserve works. Just, you know, just from an engineering perspective, you cannot fully empty it. So you're getting to these critical levels where that won't be possible anymore. But I think that's a large part of what has, again, prices up. But for most of the developed world, I think that is what has prevented shortages. But I don't want to paint a picture of there are no shortages. Go look at India and the statements from Prime Minister Modi recently. You know, one, he asked his citizens to stop buying gold because it's a major source of outflows of the Indian currency. He asked them to work from home, stop driving. He told farmers that they could only get half of their usual supply of fertilizer. So, you know, there are things that have kind of put a stopgap in there, but it's mainly a stopgap for the wealthy countries that can afford to still buy the stuff, and the poorer countries are largely going without in a lot of key categories.
1: Before I let you go, you'd mentioned IPOs and whatnot. So I want to make sure I pronounce the name of the company right. But Cerebras, is that? Or Cerebras?
0: Yeah.
1: Something like that?
0: Nobody's ever heard of this company, including myself, until very recently.
1: They did pretty good for day one, didn't they? I mean, come on.
0: They sure did. So this company was, one, they are an AI infrastructure company. They produce computer systems that are supposed to be very good at the phase of AI that we're in, which is very much the training of the inference part of the model building rather than the actual initial training, which NVIDIA killed on. They initially planned on pricing their IPO in the low $100 range. By the time they got through underwriting and fully saw demand where it was, they ended up in the high 100s. And when they actually went IPO, and you could buy the stock on the public markets, investors bid it all the way up to $385 per share by 1 o'clock in the afternoon. Now, it dropped. It closed in the low 300s. But I got to tell you, like, I know we're all hesitant to make these comparisons to the dot-com era.
1: Sure does look the same, though, doesn't it?
0: Like a lot of times the dot-com era.
1: Sure does.
0: I mean,
1: who's that company again? Right?
0: Yeah. They you know, they had revenue of $500 million last year. They're not nothing, but they barely ever made a profit. They are unproven. And investors are very clearly clamoring for that type of excitement. And it just felt a lot like that moment in time yesterday.
1: All right. Well, unfortunately, that's where we're going to have to end. Mike Armstrong from the Financial Exchange. We always appreciate it. Thanks so much. And we will talk again on Monday, sir.
0: Thanks, Matt.
1: Have a good one.
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1: Let's go to Paul from South Portland. Paul, how are you?
4: Hey, doing good, Matt. I think you're right about he is a dangerous candidate in many ways because he is probably good at juggling many conflicting things simultaneously. He has the experience with complex government issues. To be successful is never about just one thing. Being successful doesn't mean being appealing to everybody or that kind of thing. There was a song back in the 90s by Desiree, I think it was, You Gotta Be. And it lists all the things that you have to balance to be successful. You gotta be good, but you gotta be bad.
5: You gotta be bad, you gotta be bold, you gotta be wiser.
4: You gotta be all these different things. And how do you balance those? And this guy, he seems to be a pretty good tightrope walker balancer.
1: You gotta be fresh. You gotta be fast. You gotta be stronger. I don't even know what that's the words. Just sounds about right. I remember that song. It wasn't in 1976, though. It was not in 1976.
6: No, you know, if there was a tie from 76, I would have. But yeah. Whenever you can do a musical reference,
1: of course,
6: that gets you into the final.
1: It does indeed. 879-9426. That is the phone number if you don't want to be part of the program. And thanks for listening. As always, we appreciate it. Let's do a phone call or two in this segment before we go to our break and then come back with our last segment. John from Falmouth has been sitting there hanging on while I was talking to Mike Armstrong. John, how are things?
7: Good. How are you, Matt?
1: Oh, pretty good.
7: Did

0: did you catch the Dem debate yesterday?
1: I did see some of it, yes. I did. I mean, as usual, I can't really watch all of it because I don't hate myself that much. But, yes, I did watch some of it.
0: Yeah. Well, I agree with Aaron's comments about how partisan Caldwell was. But he did have a couple great moments. You know, after all the Dems said we've got to raise taxes on the out-of-state property owners, he did point out that according to the Maine Constitution, they can't do that. And then all of a sudden it said, they all went, we've got to amend the Constitution. We've got to amend the Constitution. And then the other great question that really hit him, too, was when he said, I've got an owner of a business thinking of starting a business or expanding a business in Kittery or Portsmouth. What should you tell them to bring them to Maine? And boy, there was no answers there. They, you know, they spoke generalities.
1: What would you say if you're them? That's the thing that strikes me is like, I know political rhetoric can have an answer to anything. You can always spin everything, right? But like, I've been trying to think about what I would say as a Democrat if somebody was like, so about the Maine economy, you know, how about investing in companies and why you would move here, etc. And I am honestly at a loss for even the spin I would come up with. Because it's so, I mean, the bankruptcy of the policies and the ideology is just so incredible. And the results have been so bad that I don't understand what you could even say to spin it. Do you have a suggestion, John? If you were in, I don't know, Hannah Pingree or Shenabello's war room, you know, like what would you say? It's a good question. I guess the thing I have heard them say occasionally, and thanks for the call, by the way. The thing I have heard them say occasionally is like, well, quality of life. You know, it's beautiful here. It's a beautiful place. And people, they're very nice here in small town communities. And we're all a great place. And everybody knows we're a great place. And so people will want to live here. And that's great and everything. But, you know, there's more than just one pretty great place in America. There's a lot of really great places in America, and several of them are much cheaper to live in. Several of them have more and better job opportunities. Several of them have higher populations and more pro-growth development policies. Several of them have all the things that we're missing. Several of them have cheaper energy prices. I mean, if you are looking to move here, right, you have to ask yourself the question of how much are you willing to financially sacrifice because the trees are beautiful and that the 3 months of, you know, sort of summerish weather that you get, you love that. You love the ocean. You love the trees. Maybe you like hiking, biking, and camping. Maybe you enjoy skiing in the winter. Maybe you like all the things about Maine that make Maine, Maine. I mean, I do. That's why I'm here, right? But at what level, like what point does it become so expensive for you to live in that place that you say it's probably not worth it for me because your income will be lower because your taxes will be higher and you'll have a lower developed economy. So the jobs and the pay that you get from those jobs are just not as numerous or as well compensated as you see in other places. So you make less anyway. They take more of it. And the things that you have to pay for to live, getting a house or renting an apartment, paying for electricity, gassing up your car, et cetera, are all higher here and significantly so than other places. And on top of it, if you have children and you want to live here, like you're a doctor, you're a high income person, and you have like one or two kids, and you're from somewhere else, but you love the idyllic beauty of Maine, right? I'd love to move up there, right? Well, you think about all those cost issues I said, and maybe that's not enough, but then you look at the school system and you say, oh, really? I have to put my kid in those schools? Even the best schools in Maine now are trash by comparison to what they were 20 years ago. I would take being in a, 25th or 50th ranked school, high school in Maine in 1999 when I graduated high school over being in the number one school in the entire state this year. And I'm not like, that's not a gut reaction. That's a statistical reaction. That is something that when you look at the reading scores, when you look at the math scores, when you look at everything else, That's a logical and rational place to be. It would be better to be a middle of the road, kind of okay high school when I graduated high school than it would be today to be the best. So on top of it being expensive and earning less money and having to pay more to live here, you also have things that would make your life materially better that are crap right now if you have any children. So why would you live here? Why would you move here? The answer is you wouldn't, and that's why no one is. That's why no one is. The state is dying, and the people that are moving here, which has trickled down quite a bit, but it is still happening. There are a few people that are moving here. They tend to be the extremely high net worth individuals from New York and Connecticut and Rhode Island and wherever who have moved here for probably retirement-esque type of reasons, right? I want to be on the ocean as I, you know, earn my millions from my investments and whatnot. They don't have kids. In fact, their kids are probably grown and off to college, and they have kids, and they don't live in Maine, right? That's the kind of person who, when they do move here, moves here. Because they can, the only ones that can afford it, and they don't care about the things like schools that don't really affect, you know, their lives anymore. We'll take a quick break, though. One more segment ahead, 879-9426. Let's come back next with a couple calls. Jason Taylor, what do you got for us in the newsroom?
2: All right, Matt. Topsom residents have passed a nearly $15 million municipal budget after voting at this week's annual town meeting. Tell you about that. Some local news coming up there. Meanwhile, President Trump nationally here says he hasn't decided whether to move forward on selling arms to Taiwan after meeting with China's Xi Jinping just back from that trip, the huge summit they had in overseas here this week. 47 right now here in Portland. It's 8:52, and we're checking your AccuWeather forecast.
3: Damp and chilly for today with occasional rain and drizzle. The high 56, and we'll clear out tonight down to 45. Tomorrow, mostly sunny and much nicer. The high up to 72. Plenty of sunshine, breezy, and very warm Sunday, high 81. I'm AccuWeather's John Furyk on Southern Maine's official weather station, News Radio 98.5 FM and AM 560 WGAN.
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0: You have to bookend the disco, man?
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0: You could have skipped it altogether.
1: 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Cynthia wanted it.
0: Oh, is there a request? All right, if there's a request.
1: By request.
2: That's fine. Why?
0: That's fine.
2: Why do they have such good taste?
1: There was a lot in here on the Facebook thread as well. And just to let the listeners know, I actually saved some of these songs, so I will actually incorporate the ones that are more popular that people actually request over the years that we've been doing.
0: Indeed.
2: By the way, that song, I believe that's Elton John and Kiki D.
1: There you go.
2: Yeah, Elton John, not really disco, but there he is there.
0: Well, that's disco, though, right?
1: Kiki.
2: That's not my favorite.
0: Would you or would you not classify that song that you just heard as disco?
1: Yes.
2: No,
0: yes,
2: I wouldn't.
0: For Danny. You say no?
2: No, well, and I live the moment.
0: I mean, I don't know, man. It's got that swingy disco background. You know? Yeah.
1: It has that ABBA feel kind of.
2: No.
0: All right, we're going to have to get a...
2: I'm calling that.
0: No,
1: don't go breaking my heart, Jason. Yeah. You're doing it.
0: All right, hold on a second. Don't go breaking my... I'm looking this up. What would the genre of this song
2: Go breaking my heart.
0: Yeah. Let's see. It's got a Wikipedia article, as they all do. It's a duet.
2: Mm-hmm.
0: Genre pop disco. Both. Pop disco.
2: I'm just taking pop because it doesn't go to the disco vein like Casey and the Sunshine Band or all those bands back then or all those artists back then would. And again, I guess I'm biased because Elton John's on that song.
0: Sure.
2: And Elton John is, he never was a disco.
0: No, he doesn't have to be, though. I mean, you can be a artist that's in one genre and do a song that's in another or guest on another person's song. How many pop starlets have collaborated with rappers? Right?
2: Well,
0: I mean,
2: yes,
0: like, you get some sort of rapper who's on like a Katy Perry song or something like that. Does that mean that he's a pop star? No, it means he's a rapper that's on a pop song.
2: Well, and one of the artists that made the transition was kind of still considered hip that went disco is a guy named Boz Scaggs, who you might want to look and see if he's in there at all, Danny, maybe this year, next year, 76, 77. But he came from a background of rock and blues rock, actually.
0: Blues rock?
2: Yeah. No, what was it, Loan Me a Dime he did? Yeah, that was, then he changed and went the disco route.
0: See, that should just remind all of us that all genres are just made up categories anyway. Like, you can make anything. I mean, how many different subgenres of rock are there?
1: Exactly.
2: Like
0: metal, heavy metal, you know, alt metal,
2: but
0: new
2: metal.
0: But
2: they don't go to baseball stadiums and burn up metal albums or, you know, caravan albums.
0: That is true. It's because disco sucks. Dream On with 76? Was it?
1: It was. 76 closing out the show.
0: See, that's the way to close the show.
1: Not with disco.
0: Yeah, that's good. There you go.
2: With Boston.
0: Indeed. All right, we're done. See you guys on Monday.
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7: I'm Deborah Rodriguez. He wouldn't comment while he was in China, but now that President Trump is on his way home, he's

0: spoken to reporters on Air Force One about a touchy subject between the two countries.
1: We discussed the Taiwan, you know, the whole thing with the arms sales was in great detail, actually. And I'll be making a decision.
0: Correspondent Anna Corrin is in Beijing.
2: I think the main takeaway from this two-day summit is a stabilization in relations between the two major superpowers. This is really the message from both sides that we have heard consistently. President Xi, today he called it a milestone summit that forged a new bilateral relationship.
0: The death toll is up to 24 in a Russian attack that flattened an apartment building in Ukraine's capital. President Zelensky says three of the victims were teenagers. The BBC's Abdujalil Abudrasulov is in Kyiv.
3: Over the past 2 days, Russia launched more than 1,500 drones and missiles, including ballistic missiles. And some of those drones and missiles managed to pass through Ukraine's air defense system.
0: The Air Force says there it was Russia's largest barrage on Ukraine since Russia invaded. Two people in a small plane were killed, but a family of four is okay after the aircraft slammed into their home in Akron, Ohio, and exploded while the parents and children were inside. This woman lives in the neighborhood.
4: The damage is, it's crazy. And I'm so glad that where it hit, it didn't hit where there were people sleeping.
0: The FAA and the NTSB are investigating the cause of the crash. $2 for a banana? It's conceivable for well-heeled New Yorkers, unless the city council passes a ban.
5: Some grocery stores, rideshare companies, airlines, and other businesses have been tapping into shoppers' personal data to charge some more than others. New York State Assembly is also looking to ban surveillance pricing. Bronx Assemblywoman Emerita Torres.
6: Prices change so quickly, not based on supply and demand anymore, but based on who you are, your location, your mouse clicks. We're being surveilled.
5: Supporters of surveillance pricing point out it also offers some customers discounts. Michael Wallace, CBS News, New York.
0: A simple blood test could save lives. Here's CBS's Michael George.
7: A review by Cochrane found that early detection through a PSA blood test can detect 30% more prostate cancers, often before the patient has recognized symptoms. Researchers say for every 500 men screened, one life could be saved. Prostate cancer is one of the most common cancers in men.
0: Dow futures down 467. This is CBS News.
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13: 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Topsom residents have passed a nearly $15 million municipal budget after voting at this week's annual town meeting. The Press Herald reports the big cost drivers in the budget include wages and benefits for town employees, especially health insurance. As a result, residents can expect to see a more than 9% tax hike if the school district budget passes in June. Topsom residents also approved a tax plan to help fund a four-story apartment building intended for local workers. Dog owners are facing some restrictions in Scarborough. Starting tomorrow at Higgins Ferry and Pine Point Beach, dogs are not allowed from 9 a.m. until 5 p.m. Dogs are allowed off-leash under voice control from dawn until 9 a.m. and from 5 p.m. until sunset. Visitors at Higgins Ferry and Pine Point Beach are asked to check signs for restricted areas. Well, there's a dust-up in a York County town. That's the York County town of Elliott, where a developer is bringing a lawsuit claiming he's not being reimbursed for a retail center and senior housing project he built Elliott Select Board Chair William Witte says the suit from Sea Dogs Realty has no merit.
14: Our lawyer has sent him a letter telling him our disagreements. He came in here and decided to put on a show.
13: CBS 13 News reports the lawsuit claims the town improperly stopped reimbursing Sea Dog Realty for projects costs under a tax financing agreement dating back to 2009. Now you're back over the forecast and meteorologist John Furyk.
15: Damp and chilly for today with occasional rain and drizzle. The high 56 and we'll clear out tonight down to 45. Tomorrow mostly sunny and much nicer. The high up to 72. Plenty of sunshine, breezy and very warm Sunday. High 81.
13: Rain still. It's 49 in Portland. 9:06 the time. Next high to Portland Harbor. 10:21 this morning. 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

0: All right, what year is it?
1: We are at...
2: Disco. We're at disco right there, obviously.
0: The 1990s?
1: Yes. Yeah, 1996. That was a fresh track.
2: Boy, that was too much disco all at
0: once. I already have objections to this. What year is it? Which 70s was it?
2: 76 or 77, right?
1: 76. We're doing 76. Okay.
0: My guess would have been 77. So
2: yeah, it's right in there when disco got really big. And
0: And what were we thinking?
2: Well, I wasn't part of the group there. There was a DJ in Chicago who at Brickley Field, a White Sox game, it turned into a melee. Yeah,
0: very
2: where they blew up a bunch of disco records.
0: Yes, they did. That is one of the most famous baseball games of all time, actually.
2: You heard about that. Okay.
0: Everyone's heard of it. If you're a baseball fan, you know about the disco game. Yeah, absolutely. It is legendary. It is legendary. That was back when, you know, the baseball world was a little more fun. I mean, like, you know, they had guys with, like, you know, cut off sleeves. You had people blowing up disco records. I mean, it was something. It was a different time. It was a different time indeed. So 1976 is the year. We'll try to find some good stuff in there. With your help, of course, you can text in on the text line any thought you have, of course, about the show, as usual. But also, if you have some suggestions for Danny Martinetti, I suspect also, sir, that you have probably put this up on the social media.
1: It's up on the social media. That's what kicked it off. And Dwayne and Robin wanted to hear that little medley. We got Hotel California, the Eagles, there as well. Not just
2: a better turn there.
0: That was 76? Yeah.
1: It was.
2: Yeah.
0: Okay.
2: Oof. Oof, well, man,
0: you can check in, but you can never leave.
2: Yeah, but that last montage was painful. And I lived through it, right? It's 1976, is it? That's my first year in college, going way back. Portland, Oregon.
0: What was the college?
2: Lewis and Clark. Private college in Portland, Oregon. Yes.
0: Very nice.
2: Yes.
0: Very nice. Is Hotel California, is the Eagle, is that the most overplayed song of all time? Is that the most done to death song of all time?
2: Well, there's Stairway to Heaven, of course.
0: That's another contender, of course, but I would dare to say that Hotel California might be more overplayed. I hear like Soundgarden or Alice in Chains or Nirvana or something like that, and it's on a station that plays 30-year-old music.
2: Well,
0: it hurts. I mean, we were talking last week when we were doing the 90s, right? We were talking about concerts and stuff like that, and I was talking to a couple of our callers about, what's the best concert you've been to? And we had a nice little conversation about being a pit creature, and I would spend the 90s going to these concerts. And I would get down on the floor, and I would muscle my way through the crowd and get beat up on the way there. And, I'm 6'2", and I'm a fairly large guy, right? I was oftentimes the small guy in these pits, and I was just getting tanked, and I loved every minute of it. And it would be a challenge for me every single time to get to the front or close to the front. So, one of the first three rows is always my end goal. Wow. And you'd be pushing the humanity back and forth as, everything was happening, just looking for your point to exploit to get through.
2: Was it a friendly shove?
0: It was never a friendly shove, ever was it a friendly shove.
2: Okay.
0: You were jockeying for position with others. Okay?
2: So you were shoving each other.
0: And while this was all happening, your ears were bleeding because you were near the speaker, and it was loud music, and it was thrilling and wonderful. That's how I grew up.

All right, so it's 625 WGAN Morning News. Hotel California is not about California, by the way. It's about America. According to the band, Henley said that it is about the dark underbelly of the American dream. It's about excess. It's about narcissism. Here I thought it was about an actual hotel. No, I didn't. It was obviously about something else, but... A popular song for a reason. It's a good song, but, you know, it is overplayed. You just got to admit it.

0: That's much better. Much better. 636 WGAN Morning News. Second half hour of the show.
1: We got to say what it's better than because people might not have heard us just after 6 o'clock, Rail on Disco.
0: True that.
1: Yes.
0: We did open up with a disco thing, so I would say AC/DC far better than far better than that.
2: This is the WGAN Morning News Overtime.
0: Those people like that regime should never be in control of something that can be as destructive as that. I think that's a pretty core value that the world should have the guts to do something about. And I'll say this too. The United Nations, the European Union, all of these people who say that they're a threat and they can't be allowed to have it and do nothing about it are just as culpable and, frankly, I would say more culpable in what the United States is doing right now. If you have a problem with what Trump is doing, go look to your dithering, you know, cheese-eating, wine-sipping European losers that have been sitting there in the diplomatic circuit at the United Nations for the better part of, you know, 4 or 5 decades, doing nothing about this and just, you know, having blue ribbon commissions and meetings and committees and whatnot about it to talk about the problem and then actually ultimately dither and do nothing. That's your actual responsibility here. If the world truly stood together and said, no, I'm sorry, you can't do this, it would not happen, and it wouldn't require us doing this. But that's a different debate. Let me go to Greg from Sebattis. Greg, how are you?
3: I'm good, Matt. Good morning. A couple of things. First, tomorrow, if anybody's interested, at the Big Pine Gun Club up in Willimantic, we're having an action pistol shoot starting at 9 o'clock. Yeah, and any new shooters can shoot for free. So pack your range bag and head north.
0: It's my kind of promotion. I like that.
3: There we go. The reason I called, though, you interact with a large number of very smart, well-educated Democrats. Am I right?
0: I try to, yeah.
3: Yeah. Have any of them told you how they actually feel about Graham Plattner? Because that's kind of what I thought. Because 30 years ago, this guy's campaign wouldn't have gotten out of the convenience store that he shoots his mouth off at.
0: Mm-hmm.
3: And yet today we've got the Democrat, you know, he had a Nazi tattoo, not a little one that he got drunk one night on leave. No, that took several sittings. And the things that he has said online about black people, lobstermen,
0: women,
3: rural Mainers,
0: how
3: women.
0: How about the stuff he said about PTSD being BS excuse making for why you, you know, have some sort of a problem, and that it's not a real issue, and that you're just full of, you know, crap for saying that you have PTSD, and then have him ultimately saying he has PTSD so that he can't do stuff.
3: Yeah, and you know, he congratulated Hamas on a raid that killed 4 or 5 Israeli soldiers. I mean, this guy he's nuts. And yet somehow he's become the candidate for the Democrats. Now, has Chuck Schumer cuddled up to him yet?
0: Oh, yeah. Swear to God, the day that Janet Mills dropped out, the first phone call happened. That's not making up. He said that, like Plattner did. He said, oh, yeah, we received a call from, you know, Chuck Schumer and the Democratic Senate Committee and all that stuff, and we're working together now. Like, he was basically eager to say, all right, I'm the guy, so they called me, and we're in. Like, that's the thing about guys like Graham Plattner, too, by the way. They love this whole outsider thing. They're like, I'm not the establishment. I'm not one of them. But the moment they get invited to the Cool Kids Club, when they get to sit down in the cafeteria with all the popular jocks and they're sitting down and having lunch with them and stuff, they're like, I'm here. I made it. I'm one of them. Yay. And they get very excited about it. And he's right there now. He's right there. All the consultants are swarming into his campaign. All of the money, all of the attention, all of the love, because he knows that their hatred of Donald Trump and Susan Collins is ultimately going to give him a lot of fun things to work with. And so he's happy to kiss the ring. I will promise you that.
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0: Montana Towers, Maine Policy Institute, policy analyst. Nice enough to join us once again here on this Friday. Montana, how are things?
12: Things are going good, Matt.
0: Things are indeed going good. The Vice President of these United States made a visit to Maine yesterday, popped up to Bangor, had a few things to say, obviously a political endorsement of Paula Page and all that fun stuff. But obviously the biggest thing about the appearance that has attracted most of our attention is the comments about fraud, the administration investigating it, Janet Mills working with the administration, not working with the administration, and all things circulating around that topic slash subject. So, Montana, I assume you watched the appearance

0: as I know I did, and outside of the fainting person and every other little dramatic thing that happened there, what was your big takeaway?
1: Yeah, Matt, J.D. Vance's visit to Maine put an even bigger net spotlight on this issue of fraud that the Maine Policy Institute and the Maine Wire have been warning about, for a long time. Vance used this speech to emphasize that the fraud is theft from taxpayers. It hurts the people who actually need it. And I think Vance made this point really well, that fraud damages American taxpayers because every dollar wasted or stolen is a dollar taking from working class families. It's not just this abstract money that comes from nowhere. It's actually coming from everyday Americans, and it hurts real victims. He even emphasized how it hurts people like through ways such as identity fraud, because the government failing to crack down on fraud allows these schemes to grow and just leads to more victims in even other ways that you wouldn't think of necessarily from tax fraud directly. And what stood out to me was that it wasn't just like a generic national speech. He really did emphasize the Maine part of it and how Maine had become part of this national conversation about fraud, and especially in these taxpayer-funded programs. I think one of Vance's strongest lines for me was when he was talking about fraud. He was like, oh, well, often asked, whether it's hard to find fraud. And the answer is unfortunately no, because it's everywhere. And that really should be a wake-up call. Because the fraud is that easy to find, especially for us here in Maine. And the real question is, why is the government being so slow to stop it? It was also really notable for us at the MPI team and the Maine Wire team, because we got so many shout-outs and accolades. The VP himself shouted out Steve Robinson and John Featherston, who got a very warm reception from the crowd, and quite a contrast to the reception that some of the mainstream media received, who were booed on more than one occasion.
0: Yeah, that was it was cool to also give Seamus and John an opportunity to ask a question, too, which was pretty neat.
1: Yeah, no, that was awesome. And it really was this recognition of the hard work that the Maine Wire team has been putting into these investigations. I think that, J.D. Vance was saying that he thinks that Maine might be in the top three of most fraud-ridden states. And I think that the only reason that he frankly came to Maine was because of the work that the Maine Wire team put in exposing this fraud. And the fact that they were able to get that recognition from the VP himself and from the big crowd that was there was really awesome to see.
0: So I'm going to read to you a statement by Janet Mills, because, of course, J.D. Vance in town, there was an inevitable reaction that was going to be coming from Mills, since, of course, he referred to her quite often. Before I read you the quote, too, it's also probably worth noting that J.D. Vance did say in his remarks, he's like, look, I mean, she's not my cup of tea, and, I got my issues with Janet Mills, but we actually want to work with her. Like, we want to work together to do something about this. Just not really getting that from this administration. But anyway, here's what Mills said. Quote, the remarks by the vice president today are nothing but a weak attempt to distract from the Trump administration's failing agenda, endless war in Iran, and failure to control crushing costs, including sky-high gas prices, that Maine families and businesses are struggling with every day. Your reaction to that reaction, Montana Towers?
1: It's so laughable because, internal audits, Maine audits have shown that this fraud is real. The autism services, overcharging, a lot of media outlets today were saying J.D. Vance is here to talk about the alleged fraud. It's not alleged. We have proof. We have audits. We have investigations time after time after time showing that this is the case. So for Mills to just sweep it off as being a distraction, there's evidence, even from her own internal administration investigations, that this is real. So if it's real, which again, all the data seems to indicate it is, then I don't understand how it is a distraction to be talking about this very real issue that is affecting Maine taxpayers and is drastically, you would think, hurting the Democrat chances, considering they are the ones in power. You think that they would want to address this issue as it becomes this popular talking point, because they have to fight against the fact that they have been the ones in power as this fraud has continued to grow.
0: We're speaking with Montana Towers, who is joining us at this time every Friday to talk over what's happening in the state of Maine and beyond. Obviously, we can keep talking about the vice president's appearance, but I also want to turn our attention to, sort of more traditionally Maine political stories here. And one of the ones that I want to touch on is actually something that came from the Maine State Chamber of Commerce. And that's a timely thing to chat about, because earlier this week, the Republican candidates for governor showed up to a chamber debate. And at that debate, you know, Bobby Charles went. There was a lot of fireworks back and forth. But as it was done, the chamber released sort of its vision. I guess this is the best way of characterizing it. Its vision for the Maine economy in the future. Like, what's wrong with it? What ails it? What should be done to fix it? I know you've had a chance to review that. What did you think of what the chamber came up with?
1: Yeah, the chamber and their partners say that the point was to offer a data-driven roadmap to strengthening the state's economy and expanding opportunity. And I think that by and large, it's a very good report. It has a lot of useful information in it about where Maine's business climate stands and where it needs to go. I think more than anything for me, one of the most fascinating things is seeing the polling data from Maine businesses on where they feel it is today, because it really is another data point in the reflection of how bad things have gone over the last 8 years of Governor Mills. And one of the most important statistics specifically is that businesses were asked to name the single biggest constraint on growth. And the top answer was legislative and policy changes and unpredictability. And this is what MPI has been warning about for a while. Businesses can deal with challenges, but they need predictability. They need to know what the rules are and that those rules will constantly change underneath them. And that is something that Augusta has been very bad at over the last several years. And speaking of things that the Maine state government has been bad at under Mills, they were also asked what would improve Maine's competitiveness as a place to do business. And the number one answer, Matt, I'm sure will surprise you, lower taxes.
0: Yeah.
1: And lower energy rates. You know, the number one answer. But Governor Mills and the Democrats in the legislature just rammed through a new 2% income tax that will disproportionately affect businesses, and they continue to pursue green energy policies that will continue to ramp up the cost of electricity in the state. So the number one thing the businesses believe will improve Maine's competitiveness as a place to do business, and their lessons from the governor is running in the complete opposite direction at every available opportunity.
0: Yeah. I mean, the other way to put it, I guess, would be that everything's too expensive for a business to really be feasible or thrive in Maine. Like, I know that I can probably hear the eyes rolling when somebody says tax cuts. And, you know, like, there's a Democrat, a listener who's listening to this, right? They're like, oh, there you go again with tax cuts. But it's, you know, tax cuts, regulation, all the things that contribute to making it more expensive to do business here, makes it harder to do business here, means it's less likely that those businesses will start or grow as significantly here, which has a pretty significant effect statewide when you're talking about, you know, hundreds, thousands of jobs not being created, wages not going up, etc. It's a really big deal to have those extra costs associated with these businesses.
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3: 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The Turning Point USA Make Heaven Crowded Tour takes place tonight at the Portland Expo. The tour is a religious branch of the conservative group Turning Point USA and is spearheaded by the late activist Charlie Kirk's wife. Meanwhile, a multi-faith coalition is hosting an alternative event at Unitarian Universalist Church downtown. There, 15 religious organizations are taking part with live music and messages supporting immigrants, trans and reproductive rights, as well as gun safety. A woman's dead after a house fire in Mapleton in northern Maine, just west of Presque Isle. Fire crews were called to the scene yesterday afternoon, where they found the woman inside while putting out the fire. The home is a total loss. The body of the woman who died has been taken to the chief medical examiner in Augusta to determine her identity and manner and cause of death. The cause of the fire remains under investigation. Portlanders are weighing in on a project to build nearly 100 tiny apartments in the city, which would be between 225 and 280 square feet. Currently, studio apartments on the peninsula go for $1,600 to $2,000 a month, which Acadia Mom White thinks is too much for the new project.
4: It's going to be small apartments. I think keeping it honestly under closer to 1,000 feels appropriate to me.
3: CBS 13 News reports the Portland Planning Board has approved the plans, which have been proposed by an architectural firm and a developer from Portland. Now let's check your AccuWeather weather forecast with meteorologist John Furyk.
5: Damp and chilly for today with occasional rain and drizzle. The high 56, and we'll clear out tonight down to 45. Tomorrow, mostly sunny and much nicer. The high up to 72. Plenty of sunshine, breezy, and very warm Sunday, high 81.
3: And we have the next high tide of Portland Harbor coming up at 10:21 this morning. I'm Jason Taylor. 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
6: This is a Bloomberg Money Minute. General Motors says it's hit its goal, now powering all of its U.S. sites and facilities with 100% renewable energy. And the company aims to completely power its facilities across the planet with renewable energy by 2035. It's also updating its vehicle plans, looking to phase out some of the biggest versions of its Chevy Silverado pickup, but also looking to bring back the Camaro muscle car in 2028. A luxury brand is changing hands. LVMH agreed to sell the Marc Jacobs fashion label to a venture between WHP Global and G3 Apparel Group. The move marks a rare sale for the world's largest luxury group. LVMH is adjusting to softer demand. Terms of the deal not disclosed. Marc Jacobs did not fit neatly into the typical brand development formula at LVMH, which involved pushing labels up market and expanding them globally. On Wall Street, market futures pointing to a lower open with the Dow, NASDAQ, and S&P down between 1 and 1.5%. Erica Herskowitz, Bloomberg Radio.
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0: John, how are things?
13: Oh, they're going great. You just got a little taste, by the way. That was my old theme music for my Saturday show at WEEI with Trenny Kuznarek. Trenny and Tomasi, TNT, we were dynamite. Then we got dynamited. It happens.
0: I get it. See, TNT, that's very funny. Well done. Did you think of that yourself?
13: Actually, she did.
0: Yeah, fair point. So, John Tomasi, I can't ask you about the Bruins. I can't ask you about the Celtics. They've made sure that we only have the Red Sox and maybe a little Patriots to talk about here this morning. Let's start off with those Red Sox. You know, I saw a statistic this morning when I was scrolling around somewhere, which I think is right, but I haven't checked it, so you'd probably know. But the Red Sox have, I think, the most shutout wins in the Major League Baseball this year. I think it's like 6 shutout wins in the season. But they're like 5 games under 500 or whatever they're at right now. So it's like this weird feast or famine with this team. Still obviously not playing how I'd love to see them play, but sometimes they show you flashes. What's your analysis of where we're at right now with Red Sox land?
13: Well, I mean, I would say there's no feast. It's all famine. I mean, they have to win by shutout because they don't score.
0: I consider a good pitching performance a feast, though. You know what I mean?
13: Sure. All right. So they're forcing famine on other teams.
0: There you
13: That's
0: go.
13: The only
0: there
13: way they win. Right now, I just look at them. They're 18-25. That is a pace for 68 wins on the season. The last time, I mean, Bobby V won 69 games in 2012, to give you some context. The last time they won fewer than 68 games was like 1965. I don't think they're going to finish there, but this is kind of what they've been all year, and it's incredibly frustrating to watch, and frustration being the word of the moment. I will just say, you just finished a series where you lost 2 of 3. to Philly. And who was the star of that series? Kyle Schwarber hitting Schwar bombs. And it's just, it's a yet another reminder of how badly the Red Sox have lost their way over the last 5 or 6 years. 2021, they acquire him at the trade deadline. Wiley's hurt. We all kind of throw up our hands and say, this is the best you can do. And it turned out, yeah, home run by Chaim Bloom. Kyle Schwarber was awesome. He was a perfect fit for Boston on and off the field. He was a throwback to one of those players that fans loved and made for appointment viewing. And there was just something about the guy. Big, burly slugger.
0: Yeah, dirt dog.
13: Couldn't really field, but tried. Yeah, totally. Dirt dog. And they don't sign him. He goes to Philly on kind of a nothing contract by baseball standards. You know what he's done in Philly since, obviously? 46, 47, 38, 56, and now 18 home runs.
0: Yeah.
13: He was second in the MVP last year. So this just points to they have no ambition anymore to build a team that people want to watch. We've talked about the entertainment value being lacking the last few years. I mean, they're at the point now where it's like if they give up 3 runs, the odds of them winning are low, and that's tough baseball to watch.
0: Yeah, and a big part of that is obviously how much the offense sucks. So I'm actually looking down the season statistics as they stand right now. Let's see. We've got Trevor Story hitting 206. Caleb Durbin, 172. Jaron Duran, 178. Narvaez is at 214. I mean, it's just ugly is not even the right word. And then even guys like Roman Anthony, right, who's now on the injured list and whatnot. You know, he was hitting 229, and whatever that great, you know, World Baseball Classic experience of his was, certainly didn't translate to the regular season. So even guys like that just are not stepping up. I mean, Marcelo Myers hitting 230. I mean, is there any bright spot? Is there anybody? I mean, Yoshida's hitting 275, kind of.
13: Yeah, Willie Abreu. I mean, Willie Abreu and Wilson Contreras. Contreras has been a good pickup. He leads the team in homers, but. Yeah, otherwise they just don't have any offense. And this was always going to be the problem with putting it all on the shoulders of a 22-year-old kid, 21-year-old kid, Roman Anthony. You don't win that way, especially in a market like Boston. And you look back at Xander Bogaerts. It took him 5 or 6 years to become the player that we all think of now. Mookie Betts, it took him three, four years to become the player we think of now. And the Red Sox... And those guys at least had David Ortiz and, you know, go down the list of established stars. Dustin Pedroia was around. They don't have that now. So this was always going to be the problem with putting it on the young guys this soon. And I'm already hearing people say, call up Arias, you know, the shortstop at Double A right now who's killing it. And, you know, put him, it's like, no, this is the problem. You need real established players, and they just don't have enough of them. They don't have any.
0: Yeah. No, you said, we talked about this several weeks ago, and I think you made a really good point that kind of converted me a little bit, because I think I was thinking of, like, Dustin Pedroia kind of struggling out of the gate, but that first season of his, he really did put it together by the end of the season, but that team was just so full of other people to lean on. There was just so many veteran stars, people that were reliable, people that were, you know, they hit well. I mean, the pitching was good. I mean, like, you didn't have to have all that pressure on that one young guy who needed to pan out. And yet, with a guy like Roman Anthony, like, he's expected to be, like, the man. Like, he was supposed to be the meat of the order. He's supposed to be, you know, a superstar, Mike Trout or something like that. And that's a pretty tough thing to ask somebody, even with as good as he looked in the first year and in the World Baseball Classic. And now he's
13: hurt. Yeah, exactly. Yeah. I mean, they start the year with, you know, Roman Anthony hitting leadoff, and we're putting it all on you. And you go back to Dustin Pedroia's rookie year, he was batting ninth, you know, because he had Mike Lowell and Jason Varitek and David Ortiz and Kevin Youkilis and Manny Ramirez and even J.D. Drew, just like a veteran-laden team. Completely different now. Pedroia could struggle. He could come out and hit 100 in that first month in 2007, and it was okay because they have the support system around him. What does Roman Anthony have? Jaron Duran, that's his support system?
0: Yes, and I'm thinking, too, by the way, if this team continues to suck and we get to the dreaded, you know, 60-something wins mark, You would think fire sale. You know, you would think that this team's going to get blown up and try to get some sort of pieces or whatever back, which is something that maybe you should have been doing a little bit this offseason with some people like Jaren Duran, who had higher value. With the performance you've seen here, who are you going to trade? Like, who'd even want it? Who'd give you anything back for any of this stuff? Like, this is like bare basement stuff. This is depressing. I mean, I'm sorry to fill everybody with sadness, but...
13: I mean, seriously, like, look up and down the lineup. So you're not going to trade Meyer or Anthony because they have more value to you in the future. Narvaez, okay. Trevor Story, no one wants that contract.

0: That is at least one problem that they have fixed. The problem is it's been at the expense of their offense. And you just, I mean, they're on a record streak for futility at Fenway Park. They're averaging like 2 runs a game or something in their last however many contests at home. That's where they're supposed to dominate.
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3: 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Don't wait. On this Friday, President Trump is coming back home. After spending 2 days in Beijing, China, he gets on a plane and does not even lose any time because China's 12 hours ahead of East Coast time. But we don't really know what happened over there, do we? However, something has to give on Iran. Now, here's the way it goes. All of these diplomatic displays are there to show the world that China and the USA are friendly. Okay. But what about substance? They don't put that out. President Trump is giving a couple of interviews to friendly interviewers. I think that's fair. And I'm don't mean any diminishment by that, but is he going to tell you national security stuff about Iran? No. In fact, the public really doesn't have much of an idea what happened in Beijing or what is going to happen in Iran. But something has to happen because the mullahs are strangling the world economy now. And U.S. consumers are getting very angry, and President Trump knows it. Hopefully, I can ferret out as much information as possible. Stay with us. 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That is the Morning O'Reilly Update. More analysis later on.
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0: Now, your AccuWeather forecast.
1: Cloudy, cool for today. Case of rain and drizzle. The high just 56, and we'll clear out a bit tonight down to 45. Beautiful for tomorrow to start the weekend. Mostly sunny, high 72. Breezy and very warm Sunday. Mostly sunny, high 81. Cooler Monday. Partly sunny, high 66. And then warmer again on Tuesday. Sunshine and some clouds. Maybe an afternoon thunderstorm. High 86. I'm AccuWeather meteorologist John Furyk on Southern Maine's official weather station. 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
2: You, sir, and me have both had the opportunity to interview basically everybody. I know there's a couple still to-dos for you, and I still haven't done Troy Jackson.
3: Shameless plug. I've done them all. I have Troy tomorrow. So shameless plug, Inside Maine tomorrow, 10 to 1. Last week I had on, who did I have? I had Angus King. I had Ben Midgley, Owen McCarthy, and one more. And then tomorrow, I've got seven of them. I've got Shanna Bellows, Bobby Charles, Dr. Shaw's coming in studio, Troy Jackson, others that I'm forgetting. So we'll have gotten all of them. The only one I couldn't book was Hannah Pingree, and she's going to try to get on with Sean Moody next week. But so I've had them all. We'll have Troy tomorrow. And I've also, not only have I had the chance to talk to them, I watched the debates. I want to get your feedback on the debates. I want to hear about your interviews. But can I just say that the winner of the debates, I think there are two winners of the debates that are very clear. The first and foremost is Pat Callahan. Because never has he been more missed than watching these news center debates. Because Rob Caldwell, I'm sure, means well, but he, like, you could tell his political bias was showing through at the Republican debate. He cut off the Republicans, kept picking fights with them. And then, who's that other? Phil Hirschhorn? Terrible. Not good at moderating. So they were awful. The audio was bad. The visuals was bad. The winner, the other winner, other than Pat Callahan, was dearly missed from Channel 6 News Center. Was the Maine Wire. The Maine Wire's debate that they did, I think I was there in person. I know you had something to do with that, Matt. I just want to say congratulations to you and your organization for putting that on, because it was, I thought, well produced. You could hear the microphones. The questions were good. I agree with Steve after the fact that I liked his opening round and he should have kept it personalized. These rounds of asking every candidate the same thing. Yeah. I know that's like how things used to work, but it's boring. We want to like make it personal, tailor it to the person. I think the Maine Wire did probably the best of the debates and got a huge shout out yesterday from the Vice President of the United States. So very big week for the Maine Wire. Very terrible week for Phil Hirschhorn. But in retrospect, so you've now had everyone on except Troy Jackson. I'll have him on tomorrow. I'll get him to come on with you. Spoiler alert, his answer for everything is, well, we just need more money. We need more money. And people just pass my ideas. I'm a working guy. And the people that have been there forever are terrible and don't do the job, even though I've been there forever and couldn't get anything done. So anyway, that's what he has to say about everything. But I like Troy personally, not as a candidate. Don't want him anywhere near the governor's office, but I like him personally. But so you've had the others on. What changed in your estimation, having now talked to all of them? Is there anything new insight from the very insightful, analytical genius of Matt Kenyon?
2: So you're doing the Dr. Shaw thing. You're shining me on before the question, right?
3: I did think that. By the way, I've listened. I think I've caught all of them. I thought it was very big of him to start off the interview by saying, hey, I just want to acknowledge that you were right to call me out several times. Because at the time, I don't think he appreciated it.
2: Oh, I know he didn't.
3: Because he stopped coming on.
2: I know he didn't.
3: But no, I think it was big of him to acknowledge that. It was nice of him to come back now that he wants access to your listeners. But yeah, what were the big standouts or takeaways from your...
2: You know, that's a very difficult question to ask, because I know that my frame of reference isn't what the Democratic voters in the primaries is. Mm-hmm. So when I hear what they say and how they say it, I know that the things I'm looking for and are interested in hearing are just not the same things that they are. I mean, my takeaways was that the two dangerous candidates in the general election would have been Shaw and King.
3: Yeah.
2: Hannah Pingree sounded like the most career politician person I had ever heard in my entire life. Now, she did good at it, but like, I just feel like that's an era that's over. People don't really like just the sound of it. Like,
3: the audacity of Hannah Pingree to come on with you and in the debate yesterday talking about affordability when she single-handedly has driven up energy prices in the state of Maine faster than anywhere else in the country. For her to be like, oh, my number one concern is affordability. Well, let me get you a mirror. Like, you literally did this. You made healthcare costs and you made working for Janet Mills. And she was, you know, there was no one more effective for Janet than Hannah Pingree. And she did that, and her energy policies are responsible for why everything is so expensive. Pre-war in Iran, like, right? She's not responsible for the war in Iran and the new spike, but she's responsible for why Maine's an outlier.
2: But if we just invest more, she says. Shanna Bellows, you know, she did her thing on Monday. And, you know, that's an interesting interview to consider for a minute, because the difference between Shaw and Bellows to me was that Shaw understood who he was talking to. And I'm not talking about me. I'm talking about everybody else listening. Like, he understood that, like, doing the whole Trump thing was perhaps, like, not exactly a winning message to the people that like to listen to the show. And I mean that not just for the Republicans listening. I mean, like, the Democrats that listen to this show.
3: And the independents.
2: Which is a fairly sizable, you know, number. They're just not the sort of activist-minded, like, hardcore progressive element. It just isn't. So he understood that, and he talked like a normal person. She didn't. She was playing, like, the primary game in a debate or something like that with the most hardcore audience watching. And it was just incredibly tone deaf and extremely political. And she just always fills me with this vibe, this very weird feeling of, it's like almost an ick factor. Like, I can't see her being a successful general election candidate for the Democrats, even in a good Democratic year, because of, like, almost the personality default.
3: I'll say now what I said when I was the first one to sound the alarm about her running for Secretary of State, which is, underestimate Shanna Bellows at your own peril, because she's very smart, she's very clever, and she's very ambitious. I do think it's very funny, because she's forever talked with kind of this, like, Valley Girl affectation, and she's dropped it. And she's picked up this, like, fisherman affectation that she's using out on the campaign trail, which I find very funny. And she grew up in Maine. She grew up in rural Maine, and I'm sure it comes naturally to her to do, but she started doing it. She dropped it with you, though, when she spoke to you, all of a sudden she went very, like, middle USA proper, and I thought it was very funny. So that she's a bit of a chameleon in a dangerous way, but she is, I think, very politically savvy. So I think you underestimate Shanna Bellows at your own peril. I think she's, if I had to handicap the race, I think Shaw probably comes out on front. And I think I've said that the whole time, based on name ID, based on popularity, not popularity with our audience. And when I said I was having everyone on, I invited listeners to text. I know your text line is active because I sometimes see it. People text about Shaw, like, they have a lot of questions for him, and our audience in particular remembers the things he got wrong. But there are a lot of low information people out there who saw him on their TV every day. They feel like they have a personal relationship with him. They know him. And so that set him out in the front. So I think he's probably in the front runner position. I don't think he's at 50%, so it will go to runoff. And I think Shanna might be in number two. I think she honestly is kind of right there.
2: I would agree with that.
3: And she's, I think, been going hard. I think the reason why you get the sense that she's going so hard progressive is because she saw Troy Jackson as a threat, and she needed to kind of box him out. As you noticed, Graham Plattner's been spending some time with Shanna Bellows. Bernie's coming to town again with Troy and Graham, but Graham and the Maine People's Alliance are hanging out with Shanna. So I think she's been kind of shoring up that kind of far left part, and I think that's her pathway to get in. And then the Never Trump stuff, like, is okay. Well, if you can't go as progressive as me, just, like, you know, I hate Trump.
2: Yeah. And Angus King III was, of the interviews that I did, obviously the most interesting one, because he talked like an actual human being, which actually is pretty much my standard. He's like, really, if you're actually a human being. No. But he has absolutely no chance.
3: No.
2: I mean, he's going to come in fifth, right?
3: Well, it's funny. Garrett Mason was on. He's like, did you hear Angus King talking about report cards and grading for the schools? Do you remember when we did that as Republicans and the Democrats, like, crucified us for it? He's like, you can't do that. So he's bringing up these really decent ideas about accountability and investment. He said in the debate last night, I'm not going to make any promises about things that I will spend or things that I will cut, because I don't want to make any promises before you get there, and then you're held to it, and I don't want to let people down. My commitments actually mean something. It's refreshing. It's great. He talked about being a Bill Clinton Democrat, and I interrupted him. I said, Angus, like, Bill Clinton, like, that brand of Democrats, they don't exist anymore.
2: Yeah.
3: What's going on in Augusta, I don't think people who haven't seen the change that's happened, I mean, just look at the Portland City Council. I think some of them still technically call themselves Democrats, but it's not Bill Clinton's Democrat Party. Mm-hmm. It's more Graham Plattner's Democrat Party, and more so every day. So, yeah, Angus King, I think, doesn't have much of a chance. Let's turn to the Republicans.
2: Yeah.
3: On that side, Bobby Charles has been the front runner the whole time. I have him on tomorrow. Again, Inside Maine, 10-1 tomorrow here on WGAN. He's in, I think, the front runner position. Do you think, you know, he skipped the debates? Do you think that hurt him at all?
2: Yeah, I do actually think it hurt him. I mean, the fact that he did go to some of them does help him mitigate the damage from him misskipping. I mean, doing the chamber debate this week, right? Yeah. If you saw Bobby Charles skips, and then you see him on stage, you know, that's, I guess he's not skipping everything.
3: Because
2: right?
3: He's fine at debating. Like, he's,
2: that's what I don't understand about
3: 18
2: him.
3: 18-point plan, you know.
2: When he skips these things, like, it's a bad PR move, right? I mean, it just looks bad. It looks like you're ducking it. But he's fine when he goes. Yeah. So I don't understand why you would do that. Yeah. I mean, I think that, in my opinion, he's getting some bad political advice saying, like, well, there's only risk in a debate and you can only screw yourself up if you go. So you should limit the damage and, you know, that kind of advice.
3: They're not wrong, but it's a bad look. Like, it's a bad look. And I think it's disrespectful to the voter. And so it's
2: technically speaking, it's right, because, of course, something can get screwed up and you can.
3: Well, they would have all attacked him, right? They would have all been trying.
2: But they did that on the chamber debate. And then he was fine. I mean, if you're that allergic to risk, then I'm not sure I want you to be. I mean, like, you got to be able to get out there and speak and, maybe sometimes risk things so that you can prove your mettle as a leader, in my opinion. And so I think it was something that mattered to me. Now, is it enough to write him off? No. But I mean, it's just more information. More information.
3: I grew up in the school of Paul LePage, and that guy, like, he went out there to speak way more than I wanted him to. But I agree.
2: He went the other direction. Spoke to everybody.
3: He felt that was his job. He was a sitting governor, and he said, it's my job to tell people what I think and for them to tell me what they think, and I'm going to go do it, and they're going to report however they're going to. He had no fear. And, like, I think that is something that I deeply respect.
2: Yep.
3: I get that you have to win an election, so they'll make political calculations. I also agree that it was a bit of a mistake for a slightly different reason, too. I think anyone who supports Bobby Charles, they didn't stop supporting him because he skipped the debate. So I don't think that was the problem. He missed the chance to introduce himself to some people that hadn't encountered him yet. And maybe that's a smaller group than however many followers he has on Facebook or Twitter. Yeah. But I think he missed the opportunity to introduce himself.
2: I think you're 100% right about that, because at this stage, you know, you're talking about 3 weeks away at this point. Mm-hmm. So these debates that are happening now in this last 2 week window here are the ones that people who are kind of trying to make their mind up a little bit
3: or
2: are
3: just
2: watching.
3: Starting to pay attention because
2: there's a lot of
3: psychopaths like
2: candidates.
3: You and me who like only think about this stuff.
2: Yeah. There's seven candidates and those seven candidates are not well known. I mean, Garrett Mason is kind of, but not really. I mean, all the other ones are kind of newcomers. I mean, you got a Bush in there, so you know the name Bush, but you don't know Jonathan Bush. I mean, you got to introduce yourself. So these are your chances.
3: I think Jonathan Bush has done well for himself. I think he's on the rise. I think he's, you know, he's getting more attention. He's getting more well liked.
2: He's clearly in that third slot, right? To me,
3: I think second.
2: I think it's Midgley. I mean, I really believe that.
3: I don't know if it is or not. So here's the one thing I have to say about Midgley. I really like Ben Midgley. I think if I were on a hiring committee and he was applying for the position of CEO, I would hire him in a heartbeat. That's not quite what an election is, though. And I don't know that he stands out enough. And I've said this to him. I said it to him when I had him on last weekend.
2: Mm-hmm.
3: But he's going to stand out more. And I'm not sure that people now, some of his commercials are good. I'd love to see him in a T-shirt more, you know, like how he really is rather than in the 3-piece suit, which feels like he's projecting too much.
2: He is trying to personally bring back the vest.
3: Yeah, he is the 3-piece. And he looks good. He looks good in it. He wears it well. But it's like I like the fitness CEO startup. Like, I love that image. And I think that's kind of a very Trump goes on the podcast style thing to do. Joe Rogan audience, both on the left and the right. Ben Midgley, though, here's my only concern about thinking that he's in the number two slot is you and I know a lot of insiders, and the insiders all know him and have spent time around him and have gotten more exposure. I'm not sure that Joe every day has had that same level of exposure. Mm-hmm. So I think that when people get to know Ben Midgley, they like him. I think he needs to do even more to make that. So I'm not sure if he's in second. I would say that it's hard. I think it's maybe him, maybe Bush.
2: Yeah.
3: But I think they're both. I think they've both been, as people get more exposure to Jonathan Bush, because he's got energy, he's got ideas, he's got personality. And I think
2: He's different than people expected him to be, which is the biggest thing to me. Like, when you hear Bush, you would expect it to be either as, you know, George H.W., some sort of aristocratic kind of, you know, buttoned up, controlled, out of touch establishment guy, or maybe George W. or something. But like, this is like a total wild card of a guy.
3: Yeah.
2: And
0: WGAN, WMGX, HD2 Portland. 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It's 10 o'clock. 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
4: I'm Deborah Rodriguez. Now that he's on his way back from his 2-day summit in Beijing, President Trump is addressing a touchy subject.
5: Would the U.S. defend Taiwan if it came to it?
6: I don't want to say. I'm not going to say that. There's only one person that knows that. You know who it is? Me.
4: Mr. Trump with reporters on Air Force One after staying mostly mum about Taiwan while he was in China. CBS News National Security contributor Aaron McLean.
7: China has never really had the military capability to pose a threat in the form of invading Taiwan. Until now, we are kind of entering a window where for years now, Xi Jinping has ordered the PLA, the People's Liberation Army, to develop the capability to seize Taiwan by force if necessary. Nobody thinks that's his first plan, his preferred course of action.
4: This is the last day on the job for one of the president's chief foes, Fed Chair Jerome Powell. But even though his term is expiring, he's sticking around. CBS News business analyst Jill Schlesinger.
8: Jerome Powell is choosing to stay a voting member of the Federal Reserve even after his term as chairman concludes, because he wants to basically preserve the independence of the Federal Reserve.
4: He's frustrated the president by refusing to bow to his demands to lower interest rates. The number of people being monitored for hantavirus in the U.S. is up to 41. That includes passengers evacuated from the cruise ship at the center of the outbreak. The head of the World Health Organization, Tedros Ghebreyesus, is still insisting.
9: WHO repeats that the risk from this event to the global population is low, and we will continue to issue updates as needed.
4: The federal government is suing Chick-fil-A for religious discrimination.
10: The fast food chain closes on Sundays to respect the Christian Sabbath. Now, the Equal Employment Opportunity Commission is suing Chick-fil-A franchisee Hatch Trick in Austin, Texas, claiming it denied an employee's request for Saturdays off to observe her Sabbath. The worker, a member of the United Church of God, says the company told her she could have Saturdays off if she accepted a pay cut. She says when she refused, she was fired. Chick-fil-A has not commented on the lawsuit. Michael Wallace, CBS News.
4: Drake is making up for lost time.
11: I'm feeling like BTS because it took the whole career for me to be so discovered.
4: He's dropped not one, not two, but three new albums today. It's Drake's first new music since his very public feud with his rival, Kendrick Lamar. Dow's down 494, gas at 453 a gallon on average today. This is CBS News.
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17: 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The South Portland City Council will host a workshop Tuesday on flock cameras, which are the stationary devices that automatically read license plates. The Press Herald reports the meeting will include public comments and the council will discuss whether to change, expand, or discontinue use of those cameras. The council was considering a police request for an additional camera and renewal of the contract with flock, but delayed any decision over public concern. Residents have expressed concerns about the data the cameras collect and who has access to it. Harpsville Fire Administrator Mike Drake has died unexpectedly at the age of 52. The town has not released the cause of Drake's death, but he's being remembered as a lifelong firefighter and leader at multiple departments on the Midcoast. The Press Herald reports Drake was also Harpsville's emergency management agent and fire warden. His job was split between administrative duties and regular shifts as a firefighter. Maine Congressman Jared Golden is blasting the Trump administration's plan to build American warships overseas and is introducing legislation to stop it. Golden says the move will lead to layoffs of shipbuilders at Bath Iron Works while the U.S. Navy wants to employ foreign workers.
18: Good luck selling that as anything but a one-for-one trade-off. I can't believe the Navy would even consider it, and it would be an absolute shame if the Congress approved it.
17: CBS 13 News reports Golden plans to introduce an amendment to the National Defense Authorization Act that would block overseas warship building. Orders for military ships at BIW have fallen from three to just one next year. Active with the forecast and meteorologist John Furrier.
1: Damp and chilly for today with occasional rain and drizzle. The high 56 and will clear out tonight down to 45. Tomorrow mostly sunny and much nicer. The high up to 72. Plenty of sunshine, breezy and very warm Sunday. High 81.
17: Next high tide at Portland Harbor is coming up at 10:21 this morning. I'm Jason Taylor. 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
14: Good morning. You made it to Friday here on the Financial Exchange. We've got a market in reverse this morning as we open up the show, but a busy show today. In the second hour of the show, we're going to be joined by Lawrence Ball. He's a professor of economics at Johns Hopkins, talking to us about the interest rate and inflation scenario we seem to be in right now. We've got the Money Matters mailbag at 11:30. Paul LaMonica from Barron's joining us. Yesterday, we had the biggest IPO of the year so far with a AI-related tech company that nobody had heard of prior to last week, unless you worked in AI, going public, and some perhaps irrational exuberance being seen in the tech market there.
19: No.
14: And President Trump returned from China. So I don't think we were anticipating quite as busy a week as we got this week, but between the inflation report from Tuesday and everything else that's been going on, it turned out to be. And so let's jump in there first before we get elsewhere with the visit to China, because that just wrapped up. First state visit of a sitting U.S. president to China. I don't remember since when, since the 2010s at least. And frankly, most went into this with pretty low expectations. I don't know that, you know, post-visit, you know, the results defied those low expectations by any stretch. The, you know, any sort of agreement on things was, you know, fairly high level and no big details. I do think there was one, if there was one interesting piece of the meeting, it was about Iran, in my view. A few things happened on that front, none of which to me is a great indicator for where things are to come. But, you know, generally speaking, you know, the first day President Trump said that the U.S. and China agreed that the war in Iran should end, that ship traffic through the strait should be free, Iran shouldn't get a nuclear weapon. You know, they highlighted that they tend to agree on those major items. But at the same time, what happened in Iran was the Iranian state media reported that they had released some 30-odd ships carrying products to China. It's unconfirmed how many of those actually, if any, actually navigated through the Strait of Hormuz. But at the same time that, you know, Iran has been saying, hey, we are going to control the Strait of Hormuz, and the United States is saying, no, we're going to blockade it and prohibit any ships that are using this, you know, payment method and defined method of Iran's to navigate the Strait of Hormuz, we're going to prevent those ships from going. Very interesting timing, obviously, for Iran to say, oh, yeah, but we're allowing these Chinese ships while the president is on a state visit to China talking about the Iranian war. Very clearly not coincidental. So I found that to be an interesting power move and unclear to me if those ships made it through. I haven't seen any reliable
19: reporting. It's been pretty widely reported that they did.
14: That they did. Okay.
19: When I say that, I'm talking about the Financial Times, and I think I saw something in Bloomberg as well, Mike.
14: Which indicates that the United States was either unable or unwilling to blockade those ships, and that's obviously fascinating.
19: Well, we're not going to board a Chinese-flagged ship, right?
14: One would think.
19: Act of war?
14: Yeah, so
19: I don't know. You know, I'm not a maritime lawyer, but
14: interesting dynamics there, obviously, and very intentionally timed, I believe, for those events. On the second day of the summit, China's foreign ministry released a statement saying that the U.S. should never have started the war in the first place. which does not directly contradict anything that was said by the president on the first day, but clearly indicates that the two don't see eye to eye on the U.S. vision of Iran and the Strait and everything else.
19: Well, forget about all the propaganda press releases and flowery statements coming out of both sides at the resolution of this meeting. Look at what markets are doing. Oil is up. Bond yields, interest rates, that is, on longer-term government bonds, are way up, presumably reflecting anticipated additional inflationary pressure, and equities don't seem to like it. So markets seem to have rendered their verdict, Mike.
14: Yeah, I'm not sure that U.S. equities are responding to the China visit or the events
19: just
14: in
19: rates.
14: Iran by
19: any
14: stretch.
19: Maybe they're responding to rates. Rates go up, stock prices, all else equal should come down, right?
14: Yep. We've cited this a couple of times, so I'll just throw this one out there, too. There's a bet on Polymarket right now about the Strait of Hormuz and when traffic will return to normal. The bets on it returning to normal by the end of this month, by the end of May, is sitting at right now a 6% chance, so almost no possibility based on betting markets. And by June 30th, you're only looking at a 30% chance of that.
19: I haven't been part of your and Chuck's conversations for the past few days, but so enlighten me, maybe. Who has an incentive other than us? Who is urgently motivated to bring this crisis to an end?
14: A bunch of powers that don't have any influence on doing so.
19: China doesn't seem to. They can get through what they want to get through. That was the point in the article, I think it was in the Financial Times this morning. And of course, they enjoy us being bogged down there. I assume as a geopolitical adversary, it's in their interest.
14: Yeah, I don't like to
19: get up there because I'm asking you.
14: I don't like to give too much. I think far too often we look at China and say, oh, they're really taking advantage of this moment. I think there's an argument that given the shortages of all sorts of fuels, China may be able to expand their influence in the region further because of this. You've heard stories of Australian delegations and other Southeast Asian countries going to China requesting fuel reserves, and presumably there's some sort of trade there. I think you could make an argument that post this crisis, China stands in a good position to distribute all sorts of non-oil energy-producing infrastructure like solar panels, wind, etc. But they are also hurting. They are also seeing higher prices, and they're needing to draw down their strategic petroleum reserves, which is probably not ideally what they would like to do. The countries that are probably most incentivized to see this happen or to see a resolution come would probably be India, Southeast Asia, the poorer Asian nations that are literally cut off from a lot of these supplies. You saw commentary from Prime Minister Modi this week that farmers were going to be receiving one half of their normal amount of fertilizer. You saw him request that citizens stop buying gold to see outflows. And then
19: I guess I meant among the big powers that actually have the
14: influence,
19: weight to bring this to a conclusion. I'm not saying this will go on that China and even Russia want this to go on indefinitely, but seeing us twist in the wind and drained is probably
14: Russia is a clear beneficiary.
19: For energy price reasons,
14: they are benefiting.
19: And China, as you said, they are building
14: It hurts them, but they are building
19: influence.
14: If they could get any sort of degree of act together in terms of their influence and a coherent message from European nations that seem to disagree on anything, would be another one that's severely
19: hurting. They seem to agree on this. They're angry they weren't consulted to begin with, and then resent being asked to come in and help out, and then told, "Oh, we don't need you."
14: Mm-hmm. But
19: comedy of errors, Mike. I'm sorry, on our part, comedy of errors.
14: Let's take a quick break. When we come back, a bit more on this trip to China, but then I want to get to this blockbuster IPO, Cerebras, the company that went public yesterday, and how investors reacted. That's next on the Financial Exchange.
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2: Hi, it's Matt from the WGAN Morning News. We're going to be back again on Monday, and we'll be talking with John Featherston of the Maine Wire. 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
3: Well, we were having some technical difficulties earlier, but Chuck is back. And Chuck, when it came to the U.S. visit to China, President Trump's visit to China, I found the most interesting thing to be the what was and was not said regarding Iran, the ship movements over the course of the last couple of days through the Strait of Hormuz, and then the commentary from China's foreign ministry. But I may just be too focused on the events in Iran to pay attention to the other items. What takeaways, if any others, did you have from the state visit to China by President Trump?
5: Well, I think when you look at this, over the course of President Trump's two terms, we've had, what would you say, maybe half dozen to like somewhere between like six and nine of these that we've had?
3: Summits of some sort, conversations, whether they were in China or not. Yeah, probably somewhere in that range.
5: Somewhere in that ballpark. It's hard to say that this one is anywhere near the most important in terms of the outcomes that we've seen. I don't think there's much in the way of tangible takeaways for either side. And I think that's probably by design, and that I think both sides largely went into this with a fairly defensive posture, not wanting to ask the other for too much, simply because that would open them up to needing to have something, that they need to give as well. And so I just don't think that there's that much to really take away from this. It's like, again, I don't know that you can point to any level of meaningful progress that was made. I don't think that's a bad thing. It means that, you didn't necessarily give away anything that you didn't want to. But I'm just not sure that there's anything tangible here. We'll see over the next few weeks and months if maybe there's something behind the scenes that, was not necessarily announced that ends up coming to fruition, in any other realm, such as, the Middle East or, currencies or whatever it might be. But on the surface, it doesn't really look like there's anything overly consequential that came out of this. And that's fine. There doesn't have to be. But I think, as we said going in, expectations should be pretty low for this one, given the broader context of what's going on in the world.
3: Right. Yeah, that's kind of my takeaway as well.
5: So I think that's kind of, where we land on this. Let's turn now. I touched on the Middle East briefly there. We got a piece in the Wall Street Journal. It's titled, "The World is Burning Through Its Oil Safety Net." Mike, have they been listening to our show for the last month?
3: Yeah, seems like it.
5: It's nice to see this piece finally published. I mean, look, you're seeing a handful of these that are making their way out in the last week or so, but we've been on this for a couple of months, and it's only now that the rest of the world seems to be waking up to this in any meaningful way.
3: So when we look at the kind of critical points here, I think it's, first of all, I don't think you and I have a, immediate certainty precisely when the United States oil reserves would run too low to get them pumped out. But I think it's pretty clear based on actions in places like India that plenty of places in the world are very aware of the massive shortage that is coming through just now and how disruptive it could be in India. If you didn't see over the course of the last week, Prime Minister Modi has basically cut fertilizer supplies in half. He's asked its citizens to stop buying gold. He has encouraged encouraged people to stop commuting and work from home instead. Big pushes to try and curb the demand side of the equation for all sorts of different energy supplies and other stuff coming out of the Middle East. What does the timeline look like to you when it comes to U.S. stockpiles? Because J.P. Morgan had their estimate from this week that was pretty stark.
5: Basically, it's going to be sometime in the back half of the summer. It's, that's kind of where it is. In particular, parts of the system are going to start to show stress in the next 4 to 6 weeks. So by the time we get to the busy 4th of July holiday for driving, you're going to see, more stress that's popping up. But it's, realistically, you're probably talking somewhere in the late July to early September range. Mm-hmm. And ultimately, like, look, every day that you go is a day that you can't get back for trying to mitigate the damage on this. And we're past the point of no return now.
14: Yeah.
5: And there is no button that you can press right now that will prevent the U.S. system from reaching minimum operational levels later this summer.
14: Which means what for you and me? Right? Like, I want to just purely understand this because I think there's visions in some people's minds of the 1970s gas lines, and I'm not sure that's
5: parts
14: really
5: of the United States will have that.
14: Okay.
5: California will not have enough fuel because they have to import a bunch from either Asia or the Middle East, and there is no surplus there. Like, there's a decent chance California has fuel shortages this year.
14: That'd be so wild to think about.
5: The rest of the country, where you are probably heading, is towards energy prices that are, again, I don't know exactly where, like no one does because we've never had this happen before. I wish we could get through 1 year without saying that, but we haven't had one of those normal years since like 2019. So it is what it is. But where you're heading, again, I know this sounds crazy, and again, I hope that we can all just laugh and be like, oh, like Chuck was wrong, haha, like that, it's fine, I'll happily be wrong. I think there's a realistic chance that you see gas by the end of the summer somewhere in the $6 to $8 a gallon range. Like that's potentially where you are heading now, because here's how this works actually. When you get down to those minimum operational levels, and even just before then, remember that you can't sell those barrels that you need in order to keep line fill and pipelines and things like that. Like those need to be there. So if you keep prices where they are, then you have more bidders who come in and say, yep, I'm willing to pay this because I've got no oil. I need to buy up that crude and I need to buy up that product. Well, then you can't deliver all of the barrels that they want at that price because those barrels don't exist. So what has to happen is you have to get to the point where prices rise such that those buyers, whether for crude or for finished product, say, no, that's just too expensive. I just can't do it. And it's no different from anything else that anyone buys. Mike, if I could offer Americans a car for $6, I would sell a ton of cars, right?
14: If you could produce any of them, yeah.
5: But there's a way smaller demand at, you know, an average price of 48,000, and so we sell about 15 million vehicles a year instead of 300 million at $6 a car.
14: Sure.
5: It's the same thing with oil. I can sell, you know, X million, 20 million barrels a day of, you know, product at prices of, you know, 150 a barrel when you're talking, you know, finished product and this and that. If that price rises to 225, hey, there are buyers who are going to say, no, I can't do that. It doesn't make sense. And so demand comes down. That's what we call, you know, demand destruction. So ultimately, the U.S., I don't think we'll see shortages throughout most of it because we produce a lot of oil and a lot of refined product. But when you do get to the point where these, you know, stockpiles are exhausted, you're talking about needing price to rise in order to meet that. And again, you're probably talking somewhere in the range of another 30 to 60% in pricing, which means you could potentially get in that $6 to $8 range if and when this happens.
14: Yeah. So, look, race against time to get the Strait open, but a lot of this is kind of already done. And as we're seeing out there, I don't know, it seems hard to believe, based on where we are today, that traffic returns to normal by the next 45 days. And if it doesn't, it does feel like a pretty high likelihood that we go in the direction that you're describing. So, yeah, it is one of those things you hope you're wrong on, because it would be tremendously destructive to the American household. And life-threatening in other parts of the world is the really scary part.
5: Yeah, I mean, look, I think the vast majority of Asia is already feeling this right now, and it's only going to get worse over the next month or so. Europe is about a month or so behind that. We're about another month or so behind. So it's this thing that's just moving from east to west, and this is where we're going. Let's take a quick break here. When we come back, we've got Wall Street Watch next.
17: Now the latest from the 98.5 FM and AM 560 WGAN News Center. Topsom residents have passed a nearly $15 million municipal budget after voting at this week's annual town meeting. The Press Herald reports the big cost drivers in the budget include wages and benefits for town employees, especially health insurance. As a result, residents can expect to see a more than 9% tax hike if the school district budget passes in June. Topsom residents also approved a tax plan to help fund a four-story apartment building intended for local workers. A real estate developer has filed a lawsuit in York County against the town of Elliott. Fred Forsley of Sea Dog Realty says the town has stopped paying him in a tax agreement that was arranged so he could build a major retail center and senior housing project.
4: I'm owed over $100,000, myself and my partners. $100,000. It's not a show. This isn't a game.
17: CBS 13 News reports the lawsuit claims the town improperly stopped reimbursing Sea Dog Realty for project costs under a tax financing agreement dating back to 2009. Two people are now millionaires after splitting a recent $4 million jackpot. The Maine State Lottery says the winners bought their Mega Bucks tickets at a Circle K in Bethel and a Big Apple in Gray. Maine Lottery says one of the winners stopped at the store just to get some change and bought a lottery ticket while they were there and is now celebrating the winnings. Another player happened to have the same sequence of numbers, so both are splitting the $4 million jackpot. Now let's check your AccuWeather forecast and check in with meteorologist John Furyk.
1: Damp and chilly for today with occasional rain and drizzle, the high 56, and we'll clear out tonight down to 45. Tomorrow, mostly sunny and much nicer, the high up to 72. Plenty of sunshine, breezy, and very warm Sunday, high 81.
17: 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That's happening tonight. I'm Jason Taylor. 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
6: CBS News Brief. Reviews are rolling in for President Trump's summit in China.
7: President Xi, today he called it a milestone summit that forged a new bilateral relationship.
6: CBS's Anna Corrin says Trump touted the sale of 200 planes to China from Boeing. Sources say the U.S. is poised to indict Cuba's former leader, Raul Castro. CBS's Nicole Skanga.
8: At 94, Raul Castro is widely considered the most powerful person in Cuba, even though he stepped down as the leader of its Communist Party in 2021.
6: 41 Americans are now being monitored for hantavirus. About half were on that cruise ship that saw a deadly outbreak. The head of the World Health Organization says today,
9: WHO repeats that the risk from this event to the global population is low. And we will continue to issue updates as needed.
6: CBS News Brief. I'm Steve Kathan.
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12: So which U.S. city has the slowest traffic? Most of you might think Los Angeles. And yes, the traffic there is terrible, but it's not the worst U.S. city. According to the latest research, New York, Chicago, and Philadelphia have slower traffic. The average New Yorker wastes 125 hours per year just sitting in traffic. In Los Angeles, only 83 hours. And even worse, the average driving speed during peak hours in Los Angeles, a disappointing 17 miles per hour. But in New York, that drops to a fast crawl, just 10 miles per hour. For more information, visit petergreenberg.com. I'm Peter Greenberg, and this is today's Eye on Travel Minute.
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32: Well, markets are selling off as Wall Street pumps the brakes on the recent tech rally, with several chip makers, including NVIDIA, AMD, and Intel, seeing losses. Sentiment also lower, after the summit between President Trump and Chinese President Xi yielded no major policy developments. Right now, the Dow is down 0.7%, S&P 500 down about 0.9%, NASDAQ selling off 1.25% or 330 points, Russell 2000 down nearly 2%, 10-year Treasury yield up 10 basis points at 4.566%, and oil up nearly 3% higher, trading at $104 a barrel. Well, after its NASDAQ debut yesterday, shares in chipmaker Cerebras down by 4% today. Yesterday, the stock surged 68% to close at $311 a share after it opened at $185 a share in its IPO, valuing the chipmaker at about $95 billion. More on Cerebras with Chuck and Mike coming up here. Meanwhile, shares in Applied Materials down by 2% despite the semiconductor equipment maker beating second quarter expectations on the top and bottom lines. The company also said it expects stronger sales this year than it previously forecasted as it continues to see strong demand for AI computing. And Starbucks announced another round of corporate layoffs this morning, about 300 in the U.S. This marks the coffee chain's third round of layoffs since CEO Brian Niccol took over. Starbucks stock is up by 2%. I'm Tucker Silva, and that is Wall Street Watch.

0: Mike, as Tucker mentioned, yesterday we got the big old Cerebras IPO. They raised about $5.5 billion. The market cap is now around $67 billion, which, you know, again, for a company that, again, no one had even really heard of a year and a half or 2 years ago. This is pretty wild. And if you're not familiar with what they do, you're not alone. But they are a company that makes semiconductors, specifically processors for inference in AI usage. And I think, look, the more competition that you can get in this space, the more it's going to end up driving costs down and producing, you know, better outcomes overall. It certainly is, you know, crazily priced when you look at the actual, you know, either revenue or profit of the company. Look, this is a company that did $171 million in revenue in the last quarter, and now is valued at $67 billion. So, you know, price to sales is steep. Price to earnings, you know, obviously even steeper given that they're not profitable. But this is, I still think, a good thing in that, hey, you want more competition in this space. It is going to help deal with the crazy level of demand that you have right now for these products.
1: Yeah, look, I welcome the competition. I'll also note that nobody had really heard of NVIDIA than gamers until the last, what do you think, 5 years?
0: I'd say mid-2010s, like, people started to pick them up. They were more of a play on, like, either, you know, autonomous driving back then, as well as cryptocurrency mining. So, you know, they were starting to get some play in 2015, 16. But before that, yeah, I mean, look, they made graphics cards for computers. Yeah. That's what they did.
1: The closing price on this company on Thursday values it at around 134 times its revenue for the past four quarters. That's backwards looking. Just to put that in context, it's about five times NVIDIA's multiple on the same metric. So that's just a little bit of context for you. I'd also, there's this Wall Street Journal piece today, the blockbuster Cerebras IPO is a huge bet on NVIDIA fatigue. Not sure it, I mean, maybe over the long term it is, but, you know, up until today when, you know, NVIDIA is moving down as is Cerebras today, but you know, this week NVIDIA moved up 10%. The day of the IPO, NVIDIA moved up 4%. I'm not sure I can look at this and say, oh yeah, this is investors jumping ship from NVIDIA and buying this other company. It seems to be more the exuberance for any company in the space that has a path to supporting the AI industry, regardless of their financials. And that piece is more concerning to me than it would be if investors were being nuanced and saying, hey, I'm taking some profits from this chip company and deploying it with this other chip company.
0: Now, the question that you always do wonder about with, you know, any IPO that is, you know, notable, is this marking, you know, a local top for that particular industry? We saw this a bunch back in 21 and 22. You know, whether you're talking, you know, oh, Robinhood's going public, and that was kind of the short-term top for, you know, meme stocks and crypto and stuff like that. We've seen it in other cases as well where that happens. And so you do look at this and you say, hey, is this something that represents, you know, maybe a short-term top in semiconductors? It does seem like there's enough, you know, demand out there that, hey, even if there's some wobbles after a crazy, you know, 70% monthly, you know, month and a half run that semiconductor stocks have taken, hey, you can, you know, after, you know, consolidating and maybe a little pullback, there's probably, you know, there's potentially still upside there. But you do look at this and say, hey, is this something that indicates maybe we're getting close to, you know, a short-term top when it comes to semiconductors?
1: Yeah, well, I think we'll have a few more tests this year in all likelihood, because I don't believe that Cerebras will be the last AI-related or the last company that claims to be AI-related to go public this year. We have a few that are on the list, and it's not definitive that they'll be able to go. You know, however it turns out, the IPO itself, pretty darn well timed. Again, you know, this company priced their IPO in the low hundreds range initially. By the time they made it through underwriting, they upped it to 180, was it 185 or 65 a share?
2: He dropped off.
1: I think it was 185, and by the time it was trading, was up near the high 300s. And so clearly a lot of excitement about this one, but we have SpaceX that's talking about an IPO of $2 trillion this year. We have OpenAI that wants to go public. We have Anthropic that wants to go public. So there will be likely more tests as

0: big thing that I think is still an open question, you know, at this point is for all those hyperscalers, yes, they've bounced off their late March bottoms just like everything has. But, you know, you take a look at Microsoft stock, it still is 20% off its highs from last year. You take a look at Meta stock, and it is still 20% off its highs from last year. The only one of the big guys that's been able to make headway has been Google or Alphabet, whatever you want to call it. And that's partly because they are on the semiconductor side, too, with their... Google's got, what is it, the Trainium set of chips?
1: Mm.
0: Or is it the TPUs? Google's the TPUs that they have.
1: Yeah, I think so.
0: They've got some things that they're doing on that side as well. But otherwise, you know, the big hyperscalers are not necessarily in a great spot. I mean, Oracle is still, you know, 40% off of where it was. Amazon, let's see, where are you hanging out? Amazon's bumped, but again, Amazon, different business also, and they've got their Trainium chips. Again, yeah, they're on the semiconductor side too. So I think that the jury's still out on whether the actual model makers are going to be able to figure this out. But the companies that they're buying the hard product from, yeah, there's been no questions there yet.
1: Yeah.
0: Let's see. Let's take a quick break. When we return, let's dig in more on the SpaceX IPO. We're expecting to get some information next week. We'll talk to you about what is coming next.
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8: Mike, we're probably somewhere in the range of 3 to 6 weeks away from the SpaceX IPO. I believe we're scheduled to potentially get the prospectus for it within the next week or so. A lot of excitement building towards this puppy.
9: Well, we're talking about a $2 trillion company and $2 trillion attempt for their IPO. And, you know, frankly, there are a lot of potentially big-name IPOs this year. If you were to see Anthropic and OpenAI also go public this year, you're potentially talking about $5 trillion of IPOs. What's the most... SpaceX has to be the most brand recognizable of those three, right?
8: I don't know. They're all pretty, like, recognizable at this point.
9: Yeah.
8: You know, it's... Yeah. People might not use all of them. I mean, look, none of us use SpaceX, really. I guess, like, the Starlink users, you could say, do. But, you know, none of us are riding in the rockets or anything like that.
9: I saw one of their rockets launch once. That was pretty cool.
8: Did you?
9: Yeah.
8: Oh, I got to tell you, like, rocket launches are... amazing.
9: It was a funny event because none of us knew that it was happening, and we were pretty far away from it, and all of a sudden just saw this light streaking across the sky from very low, and thought we all might be, you know, on the verge of dying or something like that. But
8: you lived.
9: Yeah. Turned out we just looked it up and said, oh yeah, there's a SpaceX launch this evening.
8: It's good. So I think, look. Here's the thing about SpaceX, and when we get all of the numbers in the next week or two, we're going to look at them and say, wow, that valuation is crazy, it doesn't make any sense, blah, blah, blah. We know this. Like, we're not going to be, you know, we're not going to wake up next week and say, hey, this is a, you know, $2 trillion company that's doing $1 trillion in revenue.
9: What a value stock. Yeah. No.
8: So, like, let's save the chatter about, oh, this is valued too steeply, blah, blah, blah, because quite honestly, there's another Elon Musk company with the name Tesla that's been crazily valued for the last decade or so, and it still is. And, like, despite the fact that Tesla pretty much isn't growing anymore, it hasn't changed anything for the company. I mean, Tesla's revenue has been right around $100 billion a year for the last 3 years right now. It's still valued at $1.6 trillion today.
9: Right.
8: You know, it hasn't been an impediment because there is this Elon Musk premium for his companies. It does represent, I think, you can make a case for both of these, probably the greatest key man risk in history. Unlike, like, Let me ask you this, Mike, because we're going through a transition at Apple right now where Tim Cook is stepping down, and what's the name of the guy taking over? John something?
9: Abel.
8: No, that's Berkshire.
9: Oh, sorry, you're right. No, I don't remember.
8: It's John...
2: Turnus.
8: Thank you.
2: You're welcome.
8: Has Apple stock moved at all as a result of this?
9: Not really.
8: No, because like people look at Tim Cook, and yes, he's a good operator. Like, we understand that. But the Apple ecosystem exists not because of a Tim Cook, you know, premium. You can make a case maybe there was a Steve Jobs premium back in the day, but Tim Cook proved, okay, like, you don't really need that.
9: Yeah.
8: Ultimately, what you are paying for when you buy Apple stock is the fact that they're the rare hardware manufacturer that still maintains 40% margins.
9: Mm-hmm.
8: That's the deal. With Tesla, like, if Elon Musk got hit by a falling piece of SpaceX rocket tomorrow and no longer could be the CEO, what happens to Tesla stock?
9: I don't know. Yeah, it is a fascinating argument to make because he is just... He is the type of person who will not relinquish that type of control the way that other CEOs have chosen to do so. And look, we have plenty of, you know, history here of CEOs that attempted to relinquish control and are incapable of doing it, and their stock suffered. But none
8: Bob
9: of them...
8: Iger.
9: Yeah, Iger, Starbucks
8: guy,
9: CEO,
8: Howard Schultz.
9: Schultz, yeah, I mean... Plenty of history there of CEOs that are bad at relinquishing control and then, you know, fight with the newly chosen CEO and end up back in the position. But none of it is so integral to the stock price as arguably Tesla.
8: Yeah, it's there's nothing else that's even close.
9: I mean, heck, even clearly my mind was on Berkshire Hathaway earlier. You had the most famous investor in the world retire, who had been leading the company for, what, half a century? And, yeah, crickets, nothing.
8: We will need to see how things go there.
9: Agreed, you know, yeah. Like, but there wasn't an immediate sell-off.
8: No, but part of it's because these companies are not valued crazily. Like, you look at Berkshire Hathaway, just as an example. Berkshire's a tough example because it's a financial company, so the metrics are all, right, you know, nutty. But let's take a look at Apple, just as an example. And Apple... Even if you wanted to believe that there is a Tim Cook premium. Okay, so that's good for a forward P.E. ratio of 34, which, again, is, you know, steep. But remember, like, Apple's basically been valued this way for a while now. Like, that's a market feature, not, you know, it's not an Apple feature that companies like this are getting these kinds of multiples. Apple's basically been in the 30s for the last, you know, 6 years, ever since the pandemic. So I think that you look at, you know, Tesla, on the other hand, and you say, oh, like, yeah, this is a company that's valued 16 times sales, not earnings, but sales. It's valued 208 times forward earnings and 389 times, you know, trailing earnings. What gives? You know, like, if Elon Musk is not running that company, how do you command that multiple?
9: Right.
8: You don't, quite honestly. Yeah. Like, you won't. But, again, I'm saying this because the fact that SpaceX is going to have this crazy valuation doesn't mean it's good or bad. Something like Elon Musk companies can carry these crazy valuations for a long time without running into problems. They also might eventually run into issues if the business, you know, fundamentally is unprofitable and they can't make it work. But that's a separate issue from... Hey, this company is profitable but just has a crazy valuation. Mm. Well, okay, like if you want to put your money where your mouth is, then you can bet against either of these in the market.
9: Yeah, I mean,
8: have at it.
9: To your point, there's a reason that X hasn't been a miraculous turnaround story and gone public. Won't occur with every one of them.
8: Well, is X technically going to be in SpaceX? Because XAI was X part of XAI now?
9: Oh, is Twitter/X part of space? We'll find out in the prospectus.
8: I can't even remember, like, how many different, you know, machinations have, you know, moved things around there on that side.
9: So, you know what? Based on reports from earlier this year, I'm seeing some indication. I would say let's wait on the prospectus because it's not entirely clear. But, yeah, there's been mention of lumping it into this thing.
8: Let's take a quick break. We got hour two coming up in just a little bit, so make sure you stick around. A whole bunch of good stuff next.

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6: I'm Steve Kathan. President Trump and China's President Xi have praised their just-concluded summit, saying it stabilized relations between the countries. Trump says China agreed to buy at least 200 planes from Boeing in one of several business deals. CBS's Weijia Jiang.
7: When it comes to Taiwan, which was the real sticking point for Xi, Trump said Xi asked him directly if he would defend Taiwan, and Trump said he told Xi he wouldn't talk about it. Trump says they agreed Iran should not have nuclear weapons and that the Strait of Hormuz must be open. But China did not say whether they would directly get involved in ending that war, although Trump said they would help.
6: Iran's foreign minister says a lack of trust remains the biggest obstacle in negotiations to end the war with the U.S. He cited what he called contradictory messages from the U.S. that have made Iran reluctant to agree to talks. Sources tell CBS News the U.S. is set to file criminal charges against Cuba's former leader, 94-year-old Raul Castro. CBS News contributor Mark Caputo.
8: The Trump administration sees this as the best opportunity to effectuate regime change. The problem is understanding how power really works in Cuba, who's really calling the shots.
6: Well, CBS's Meg Oliver says there's an investigation outside Cleveland where a small plane crashed into a house yesterday.
9: Officials say two people on board.

0: The aircraft were killed. A family of four was inside the home at the time, but able to escape the devastating fire. Neighbors told local media the father was able to wake up his two napping children and get everyone out of the house.
1: Well, CBS's Lana Zack has the latest tally of Americans who are being monitored because of likely exposure to hantavirus. Most were on that cruise ship where three people died.
2: There are 18 passengers from the cruise ship being monitored in Nebraska and Georgia, and seven who had returned home before the outbreak was identified. And we learned about 16 people who are in the U.S. who may have been exposed on flights to one symptomatic passenger.
1: Grass fires from Kansas to New Mexico have forced some evacuations.
3: Many of the fires started with lightning strikes. Seven fires in southwestern Kansas forced the closure of at least two highways. In Randall County, Texas, firefighters knocked on Howard's door, telling him to evacuate.
4: It was flying across the high grass out there, and it definitely had me concerned.
3: Most of the fires have been contained. Damage assessments are still underway.
4: It was just scary, plain and simple, not knowing if the house is going to survive.
3: Michael Wallace, CBS News.
1: And checking Wall Street, right now the Dow is down 429 points, NASDAQ down 350. This is CBS News.
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6: Now the latest from the 98.5 FM and AM 560 WGAN News Center. The South Portland City Council will host a workshop Tuesday on flock cameras, which are the stationary devices that automatically read license plates. The Press Herald reports the meeting will include public comments, and the council will discuss whether to change, expand, or discontinue use of the cameras. The council was considering a police request for an additional camera and renewal of the contract with Flock, but delayed any decision over public concern. Residents have expressed concerns about the data the camera collects and who has access to it. Maine Congressman Jared Golden is blasting the Trump administration's plan to build American warships overseas and is introducing legislation to stop it. Golden says the move will lead to layoffs of shipbuilders at Iron Bath Ironworks while the U.S. Navy wants to employ foreign workers.
7: Good luck selling that as anything but a one-for-one trade-off. I can't believe the Navy would even consider it, and it would be an absolute shame if the Congress approved it.
6: CBS 13 News reports Golden plans to introduce an amendment to the National Defense Authorization Act that would block overseas warship building. Orders for military ships at BIW have fallen from three to just one next year. Dog owners are facing some restrictions in Scarborough. Starting tomorrow at Higgins Ferry and Pine Point Beach, dogs are not allowed from 9 a.m. until 5 p.m. Dogs are allowed off-leash under voice control from dawn until 9 a.m. and from 5 p.m. until sunset. Visitors at Higgins Ferry and Pine Point Beach are asked to check signs for restricted areas. Now let's check your AccuWeather forecast. Checking in with meteorologist John Furyk.
8: Damp and chilly for today with occasional rain and drizzle. The high 56. And we'll clear out tonight down to 45. Tomorrow, mostly sunny and much nicer. The high up to 72. Plenty of sunshine, breezy, and very warm Sunday, high 81.
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11: Chuck, Mike, and Tucker with you.
12: Hello. Well, it was Chuck, Mike, and Tucker. Now it's just Mike and Tucker for a nice little intimate conversation here. But welcome back to the Financial Exchange. We've got markets pretty heavily in negative territory after a big rally day yesterday on excitement about the AI sector, a Cerebras IPO that went off pretty with a high degree of fanfare. And so today, a little bit of retrenching here in markets. We've got the NASDAQ off right now, 376 points, or about 1.4%. Russell 2000 off 64 points, 2.25%. That's your small and mid-sized companies. The S&P 500 off 1%, and the Dow Jones Industrial Average off 0.9%. In oil markets, we are well above, again, that $100 a barrel benchmark, sitting at $104.50 per barrel. That's up 3.5%, 3.33% today. And we've been keeping an eye on that 10-year Treasury yield, which is jumping pretty significantly now. The 30-year actually topped 5.1%. That's the highest in about a year. The 10-year Treasury now up to 4.58% on that 10-year yield. Taking a look around at other prices that folks tend to keep an eye on. National average for a gallon of gasoline now, according to AAA, sitting at $4.53 per gallon. I'm rounding slightly, and keeping an eye on California because they are the worst case scenario for this type of environment. $6.14 a gallon out there. And those mortgage rates continue to be stuck in that 6.5% range and climbing. We're now at 6.52% on the 30-year fixed rate. And given today's interest rate moves, I suspect that that will move a bit higher. Chuck, anything else catching your eye in markets this morning?
11: I do think that the rates discussion is one worth having now, just because this move that you are seeing across the yield curve is notable and fairly rapid here. I mean, when you've got a 12 basis point move on the 10-year in a single day, like, that makes my, you know, ears perk up a little bit and say, okay, like, this is, you know, worth paying attention to. And the other piece on this is, you know, you take a look at, you know, shorter term rates markets and what we're seeing in like Fed funds futures markets and things like that. You're now starting to see potentially a hiking cycle that is getting priced into the early part of next year. Now, we talked just yesterday that, look, there's still nothing really being priced in until the latter part of next year. You're now up to the March 27 meeting, so fewer than 12 months out from now, with a 70% chance of a hike occurring by then. So I think that rates markets are starting to pick up on the fact that the inflation problem that is present is unlikely to be, you know, fully solved in short order. And by the way, even the data that we were getting before the Iran conflict began, that data was suggesting potentially a little bit of a pickup in inflation. And even Jay Powell had noted this with, hey, you've got this CapEx cycle that's going on relating to these AI data centers that are being built out. And there is some inflation that was starting to show up as a result of that. This is something that I do think is worth watching because, again, first of all, as we said yesterday, look, the Fed generally does not like to do like one and done in either direction. So the concern for bonds is not, hey, does the Fed, you know, hike once? Because there's no meaningful difference between a Fed funds rate at 3.5 and 3.75. There is a meaningful difference between a Fed funds rate at 3.5 and a Fed funds rate at 5, and the market might be starting to sniff out that's the direction that things need to go in because of inflationary pressures that are building here.
12: Right. Other items just to keep an eye on. We've been talking at length about that IPO from yesterday of the little-known company Cerebras, ticker symbol CBRS, pretty substantially today. Again, this is its second day as a public company, but when it started trading yesterday, it ticked to $385 per share. Was it looks like the first price at 1 p.m. It's now sitting at about $296 per share, still well above the IPO price in the hundreds per share. Let's actually, Chuck, if you don't mind, let's take a quick break. We're going to be joined during the next segment by Lawrence Ball. He's a professor at Johns Hopkins University, professor of economics, consults all over the world with central banks and elsewhere. And we've been talking about that interest rate story and inflation. Professor Lawrence Ball from Johns Hopkins joins us next on the Financial Exchange.
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12: Joining us now is Professor Lawrence Ball. He's a professor of economics at Johns Hopkins University. He's also a research associate at the National Bureau of Economic Research, experience with the IMF, and also was a visiting scholar at a number of central banks, including the Federal Reserve. And so, as you can probably tell from his resume, immensely more qualified to talk about the state of the economy today than I am. And he's joining us now. So, Professor, thank you so much for taking the time. We appreciate it.
2: Happy to be here.
12: So, look, over the course of the last year or so, I've heard comparisons of the economy today to the 1970s and the oil price shocks. I've heard comparisons to the dot-com bubble regarding the AI fascination that we're seeing. And I've even heard comparisons to 08 because out of concerns for the private credit sector and what's happening in that space. When you look at the price shocks of the 2020s that we've experienced so far, COVID, tariffs, now war in Iran, how do you look at that moment and compare it to the 1970s? Or is that not the right comparison to be making for this moment in time?
2: I think for inflation, that is not the right comparison.
12: Okay.
2: I think the big difference is in the 1970s, inflation was wandering around and expectations were following actual inflation. So when Paul Volcker wanted to reduce inflation, he was doing that in the face of high expected inflation. And that in that situation, you have to really bash the economy on the head to reduce inflation. Whereas in this century, long-term inflation expectations seem to have been well anchored. And we, of course, had a big spurt in actual inflation in 2021, 2022. But the fact that long-term expectations stayed low meant that there was a natural tendency for inflation to come back down after the underlying shocks worked their way through and we didn't need a big recession. And I think that's probably the most likely scenario for the recent uptick in inflation due to oil prices.
12: Okay, so you did speak to expectations there, and I think we all remember Jay Powell and the Fed using that word transitory to describe the 2021-2022 time period, and I think very clearly there were some different expectations of the definition of transitory, but ultimately, to your point, that COVID-era inflation did dissipate, and this moment may too. What do you read into consumer expectations for inflation now? Because they are elevated compared to a few years ago, but are they not elevated to the point that you find it problematic?
2: Yeah, it's funny, the transitory issue, people talk now about long transitory, which is kind of an oxymoron. But anyway, so there is a debate among economists about which expectations are important.
12: Okay.
2: Short-term expectations of consumers or longer-term expectations. Long story short, I'm on the side of thinking what's really important is long-term expectations, that price and wage increases are based on norms that have to do more with the long-term trend in prices than with what's happening right now or in the coming year. I mean, other people dispute that, but that's my view. And long-term expectations have been, stayed quite anchored. And so, despite short-term consumer expectations moving around, that gives me reasonable optimism that inflation is not going to take off persistently.
12: You've got experience, obviously, having consulted or visited many other central banks. We tend to be very U.S. focused on this program, and me in particular, very more familiar with the U.S. Federal Reserve than say the Bank of Japan. But many have argued that Fed independence is more fragile today than it has been in some time, and I wonder, in your mind, having experience consulting or visiting other central banks where that issue of independence may or may not be such a central focus, how do you view the threat to independence, and will the new incoming chair face some degree of credibility issues given all of that, or is it politics and we're making too much of it at the moment?
2: No, we're not making too much of it. Certainly there are threats to independence. I mean, President Trump's assault on the Federal Reserve as independence and attempts to indict people and so on and so forth are really unprecedented. I mean, I could go on and on about how outrageous that is. I don't think that Kevin Warsh is at all the main problem. Mm-hmm. It's pressure from the president. Having said that, again, I certainly don't want to cast any negative judgments on Kevin Warsh, but I think it's reasonable to maybe wonder a little more about his credibility or independence than, say, we did about Jay Powell or Janet Yellen or Ben Bernanke. I mean, I think it's on the record that for much of his career, he was, tended to favor higher interest rates. Mm. More recently, more favoring lower interest rates. He has logical economic arguments for that. But it's not crazy to wonder whether politics plays some role in it. So I think, I don't think he should be prejudged, but I think people will be watching. And I think, by the way, he has a very tough job. Again, from what I know, I think he's a very smart, well-informed person who wants to basically be responsible, which means not reducing the federal funds rate to 1% very quickly. So I think there's a good chance he will disappoint the president. And it could be pretty soon when we start seeing on Truth Social, things about, worthless Warsh is doing it again. Ooh. And it'll be interesting to see how he handles that political problem.
12: As we look through the next several months of inflation, obviously the waters are going to be muddied because of the energy shortages that we're seeing in other parts of the world, the higher prices that we're seeing here domestically. When you look at that sort of data, how do you try and sort through the noise to find the actual reality on the ground? What are you looking at in terms of the inflation data now to kind of get an indication for what we might be worried about in the future? And again, what matters, of course, is the longer term and how that influences expectations of inflation.
2: So I can briefly answer at two levels, kind of at a technical level.
12: Sure.
2: I'm a big fan of the median inflation rate that the Cleveland Fed produces, which is a way of filtering out big shocks to certain sectors and measuring the underlying trend. And that is still pretty subdued.
12: Okay.
2: But, more broadly, I think, obviously, there's this big energy price shock. I think the most likely scenario for how that plays out is the same way as in other energy price shocks this century, which there have been several, which is that we get a big jump in headline inflation. But again, risky to use this word, that's transitory. Mm-hmm. The inflation comes back, underlying inflation is stable, headline inflation comes back down. It's painful for people who buy gasoline. It has economic costs, but the Fed maybe can more or less look through it or ignore it. So in that sense, probably doesn't have big implications for monetary policy. Of course, who knows? Nobody has any idea what will happen with the war. You can imagine, things get worse. There's some huge cutoff of oil supplies. I think the most likely scenario is not that disastrous.
12: Professor, this has been a real pleasure. We really appreciate you joining us and getting your take on this moment in time right now, which, the world has been changing fast over the last year or so.
2: Indeed.
12: And keeping things grounded is much appreciated. It's Professor Lawrence Ball. He's Professor of Economics, Director of Graduate Studies at Johns Hopkins University, and joined us today to talk about the state of inflation, interest rates, and the Fed. Thanks so much for joining us, Professor.
2: Thank you.
1: All right, time for trivia here on the Financial Exchange. And on this day in 1856, L. Frank Baum was born. Baum is famous for writing The Wizard of Oz and its numerous sequels. So our trivia question today, how many sequels to The Wizard of Oz did L. Frank Baum write? Once again, how many sequels to The Wizard of Oz did L. Frank Baum write? Be the fifth person to text us at 617-362-1385 with the correct answer, along with the keyword trivia. You'd win a Financial Exchange Show t-shirt. Once again, the fifth correct response to text us to the number 617-362-1385 with the correct answer, along with the keyword trivia, will win that t-shirt. See complete contest rules at financialexchangeshow.com.
3: got to be honest, Mike, didn't even know that The Wizard of Oz had sequels.
12: Well, maybe it doesn't. Maybe the answer is none.
4: Stay tuned.
12: Guess we'll find out.
3: That would be a tricky one, yeah. But who knows? Mike, let's talk about this piece from NPR. Gen Z homeowners are on the rise despite some potential headwinds out there. Gen Z are saying, yeah, we're going to try to make a run of homeownership.
12: No kidding. This does remind me a bit of the millennial story where, how much was written post-GFC, Great Financial Crisis, about the millennials and how they would never be able to afford their homes. And then they ended up being a little bit delayed. They didn't end up buying homes until later in life. But by the time you got to like age 35, their rate of home ownership was the exact same as the baby boomers. We don't know about Gen X because everybody forgets about Gen X, but the exact same rate. And so, look, the situation on the ground for Gen Z is going to be difficult, more complicated, higher interest rate than what the millennials were facing, but they have a better job market than what millennials were facing. And frankly, based on most indications I'm seeing, the housing market is flipping towards more of a buyer's market than it has been for any time in the last 5 years. And so I suspect that Gen Z and their home ownership will follow the same track as other generations. It'll be a little bit different because of different circumstances on the ground. But anybody that's been trying to sell you on how Gen Z is never going to buy homes and they just want to rent permanently is the exact same story that I heard about millennials, and it's just fundamentally probably untrue.
3: Yeah, I in general think it's not worth judging a generation's ease of financial stress. It's not worth judging their level of financial stress or financial hardship until they're like, I would say 75 to 80.
12: Yeah, that's fair. You need a bigger look into what actually occurred during their lifetime to drive them to the point where they are.
3: Yeah, so the only generation that we can judge immediately is, what's the one after Gen Z? Is it Gen Alpha? Is that what we're calling it?
12: I don't know. Is that my kids? Probably.
3: I have very high hopes for that generation because my hope is effectively that all the bad stuff about technology will have worked out by the time they're coming of age, and they won't have to deal with that.
12: Yeah, that seems totally likely, Chuck. Glad to hear it.
3: I think so. Let's take a quick break here. We've got the trivia answer next.
5: Now the latest from the 98.5 FM and AM 560 WGAN News Center. The Turning Point USA Make Heaven Crowded Tour takes place tonight at the Portland Expo. The tour is a religious branch of the conservative group Turning Point USA and is spearheaded by the late activist Charlie Kirk's wife. Meanwhile, a multi-faith coalition is hosting an alternative event at Unitarian Universalist Church downtown. 15 religious organizations are taking part there with live music and messages supporting immigrants, trans and reproductive rights, as well as gun safety. Both events take place tonight in Portland. Portlanders, including Acadia Mom White, are speaking out on plans for 87 tiny apartments in the city, which would have between 225 and 280 square feet.
23: Yeah, that's really small. We're just New Yorkifying Portland, I guess.
5: CBS 13 News reports the Portland-based Woodhull architectural firm and developer Green Mars are behind the plans to construct the narrow seven-story building on an unutilized parking lot. The Portland Planning Board has approved the project, which would be built on Congress Street at Washington Avenue. Vermont Senator Bernie Sanders will be in Maine Memorial Day weekend to campaign for Graham Flatner and Troy Jackson. Sanders endorsed the two Democrats last summer in the respective Senate and governor campaigns. Flatner is the presumed Democratic nominee to run against Senator Susan Collins, while Jackson is in a crowded Democratic field where former Maine CDC Director Nirav Shah is the current frontrunner. Sanders, Platner, and Jackson will campaign in Orono on Sunday over Memorial Day weekend and on the following Monday in Portland at Thompson's Point. Director of the forecast right now, John Fury.
6: Damp and chilly for today with occasional rain and drizzle. The high 56 and will clear out tonight down to 45. Tomorrow, mostly sunny and much nicer. The high up to 72. Plenty of sunshine, breezy, and very warm Sunday. High 81.
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7: CBS News brief. President Trump and China's President Xi have praised their summit, saying it stabilized relations between the two superpowers. CBS's Weijia Jiang.
8: The two leaders certainly had a lot of face time, and they will have even more in the fall. President Trump told Xi that he looks forward to welcoming him to the nation's capital in late September.
7: There's an investigation in suburban Cleveland where a small plane crashed into a house. This neighbor has had a look.
9: The damage is, it's crazy, and I'm so glad that where it hit, it didn't hit where there were people sleeping.
7: No one in the home was hurt. Two people on the plane died. The head of the World Health Organization has the latest on the deadly hantavirus outbreak that began on a cruise ship.
24: Because of the long incubation period of up to 6 weeks, more cases may be reported in coming days as passengers return to their countries.
7: 41 people being watched in this country. CBS News Brief, I'm Steve Kathan.
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1: Markets selling off by midday as Wall Street hits the brakes on the recent tech rally, with several chip makers, including NVIDIA, AMD, and Intel, seeing losses on the day. Sentiment is also lower after the summit between President Trump and Chinese President Xi yielded no major policy developments. Right now, the Dow is down over 0.8%, S&P 500 down 0.9%, or 66 points lower, NASDAQ down over 1%, or 307 points, Russell 2000 selling off 2.3%. 10-year Treasury yield is up 12 basis points at 4.581%, and oil up 3.5%, trading right around $104 a barrel. After its NASDAQ debut yesterday, shares in chipmaker Cerebras is down by 2% today. Yesterday, the stock surged 68% to close at $311 a share after it opened at $185 a share in its IPO. Meanwhile, shares in Applied Materials are down nearly 1% despite the semiconductor equipment maker beating second quarter expectations on the top and bottom lines. The company also said it expects stronger sales this year than it previously forecasted as it continues to see strong demand for AI computing. And Starbucks announced another round of corporate layoffs this morning, about 300 in the U.S. This marks the coffee chain's third round of layoffs since CEO Brian Nickel took over. Starbucks shares are up by about 0.5%. I'm Tucker Silva, and that is Wall Street Watch. And in the previous segment, we asked you the trivia question. How many sequels to The Wizard of Oz did L. Frank Baum write? Well, that would be 13. And Casey from Derry, New Hampshire is our winner today, taking home a Financial Exchange Show t-shirt. Congrats to Casey. And we play

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0: Thank you, Big Voice Guy. 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Or you can leave us a voicemail to the number 339-399-4333. All right, gentlemen, let's get started here with our first question. This listener says, I'm only 34 and just started saving for retirement, feeling behind and so dumb about how I've spent. I haven't formulated a plan just yet with hard numbers, but am contributing to my SEP IRA here and there. There's hope, right?
4: No, all hope is lost. Give up now and blow it all at the casino. Yeah, look, I mean, the best time to start saving for the future is yesterday. And so today is better than tomorrow and likewise. Interesting point here about the SEP IRA. So clearly you've done a little bit of research. That means that you must have some self-employment income because that's what that SEP stands for those unfamiliar with it. And it's a way for those who are working in the gig economy or might own their own business to be able to fund a retirement account with higher limits than your traditional IRA. That's likely why this person's looking at the SEP. I think, you know, other things to be asking yourself as you're trying to formulate this overall plan. Hey, you know, would I be served better by a Roth IRA or would that be a good supplement to it? And, you know, I think the other word of caution here would just be that when I've seen people fall behind on retirement savings, they get super focused on it, which is great. But just, you know, be sure that you don't put yourself in a dangerous financial position by falling too far down the retirement contributions range. Like it can be too much of a good thing. And I've seen people fall behind on tax payments for, you know, you're clearly a self-employed. So, hey, you know, am I paying all the taxes that I owe, or did I put some of my tax money into my IRA and can I make that tax payment now? Or, you know, I thought I was doing what I should to fund retirement, but then a piece of my equipment went down and suddenly I can't operate my business in the same way because I overfunded my retirement. So there's a lot that goes into that. Obviously, the next step is, like you said, putting together a plan and getting some numbers there. But no, it's never too late. And, you know, clearly you've educated yourself on some of the kind of extra, more nuanced tools that are out there, like a SEP IRA. Chuck, anything to add on that?
5: No, I think you hit the big items, and I've got nothing else to add.
0: All right, on to the next question to the Money Matters mailbag. I have several 401k accounts from separate employers. What are my best options? Would it be better to move them all into a single rollover IRA account?
5: So, Mike, you mind if I take this one?
4: Please.
5: It's a good question. And the answer is not entirely straightforward because there are some considerations that you need to pay attention to. The first is, okay, number one, if you have a plan at an active employer, generally, you're not going to be allowed to roll that in most cases. There are some situations where you could, but that plan generally needs to stay there. Beyond that, some plans might have, beneficial investments in terms of, low-cost investment options that are not available to individual investors, but that are available through a plan with, large, total investment amounts. And so you might have cheaper investment options within that plan that you don't have access to elsewhere. Certain plans may also offer you additional services. You might be able to get, reduced fee financial planning through them, or other services that can assist you with your overall finances. And so it may be worth keeping those open in order to continue to have access to those services and or investments. In a lot of cases,

0: be if you are rolling them into that 401k as opposed to a rollover IRA. It can make you eligible to maybe do what's referred to as a backdoor Roth IRA contribution that may or may not be necessary in your case, but you can only do it if all of your assets are in a employer-sponsored retirement plan rather than an IRA. So, you know, another important consideration when you're talking about consolidation there.
1: On to the final question this week for the Money Matters mailbag. Where did it go? Here it is. Are there downsides with opening a tax-advantaged investment account with your employer? What about opening one by yourself?
0: I'll start this one off. So, the obvious downside to opening one by yourself is that there are far lower contribution limits compared to a traditional employer-sponsored plan. Sure. And you're going to miss out on matching contributions if your employer offers them. So, you know, that's a pretty big downside. Yeah. The main downside that I can think of with opening with an employer is that each one of these are different. And there's no way for you and I, Chuck, to sit here and say, oh, you've got a great plan with really good investment options and low costs. Or you've got a plan that's hot garbage that's going to tie up your money for over a decade because they place it in annuities. We literally can't know because we don't know enough about your specific situation. But just beware that both of those, you know, both of those do exist. I have run into, for some reason, in my experience, it's always teachers that are offered just the most ludicrous retirement plan lineups with all sorts of complex offerings in them. Sure. But there are others where it's, you know, really compelling, really low cost. Lot of services attached to it. And so, yeah, can there be downsides? Yes. There can also be downsides by going with the, you know, self-directed IRA on your own. So, you know, do a little bit of research, understand what you're getting before you go do it.
1: All right. So, once again, if you have questions for our weekly segment, the Money Matters Mailbag, we do it at this time every week. So shoot us an email if you have questions for Chuck or Mike to tfeshow@gmail.com. 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
0: Let's take a quick break. When we come back, Paul LaMonica from Barron's joins us next on the Financial Exchange.
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9: Ladies and gentlemen, the weekend.
10: As promised, the one, the only Paul LaMonica here to talk a little bit about what we are seeing in the IPO market. Paul, how you doing today?
11: Good, thanks. How you guys doing?
10: Doing well. So we had the much-hyped Cerebras IPO yesterday that went off very well. Like, basically, the polar opposite from the CoreWeave one at this time last year, which really struggled out of the gate before catching fire. And I'm wondering, you know, just your thoughts on where the tech IPO market sits right now and kind of what we're expecting over the rest of the year here.
11: Yeah, no, it's a great question. It's interesting because before the successful debut, at least for the first day, Cerebras has pulled back a little bit with the rest of the market. But at last check, it was only down about 3%, which isn't too dramatic given the nearly 70% spike yesterday. The tech IPOs actually hadn't really been a big part of the IPO market so far. It's been more biotech and a lot of the kind of AI enablers in the industrial space. But I think that Cerebras, because of AI chips and all of the excitement around that, we're seeing how semiconductor stocks have surged. This does bode well potentially for SpaceX, which should be going public sometime in June. Looks like they might be even giving their real filing, advancing beyond the confidential phase. That could be dropping as early as next week, according to reports. So a lot of investors are going to be focused now, I think, once again on tech IPOs, whether or not we get offerings maybe from Databricks, from Stripe, from Canva, design software company. And then, of course, OpenAI and Anthropic are the ones in AI that are looming large as well. They haven't filed yet, but everyone waiting for them to do so.
10: Is there any sense that there's so much supply coming from all of these tech IPOs that it could impact already public tech stocks?
11: Yeah, it's a great question. I have spoken to some people who wonder whether or not active managers, active fund managers, as well as retail investors, if they want to make room to own SpaceX and potentially OpenAI and Anthropic, do they have to sell other stocks in order to raise those proceeds? And where do those sales come? Do they come from other tech stocks or other parts of the market? But I think what's going to be really interesting, though, is that you might have, quote unquote, forced demand for some of these stocks if Elon Musk, as we're hearing, is able to convince some of the index providers. Does SpaceX get added to the NASDAQ 100 and S&P 500, given it's going to have a $2 trillion-plus valuation, most likely, more quickly than companies like Alphabet, Google, and Facebook, Meta did in the past? They had to wait a while before they were added to the indexes. Looks like SpaceX is probably not going to have to wait nearly as long. And if that's the case, that sets the precedent for OpenAI and Anthropic, even though they probably aren't profitable yet, to be added to these indexes as well. So a lot of funds will be forced to buy these stocks if they're added to major indexes.
10: Given this scale of these IPOs, I mean, between SpaceX, OpenAI, and Anthropic, we're potentially talking like $4 to $5 trillion in market cap. That's a pretty drastic change to the competition, to the composition of these indices if they end up being added. It's, you know, investors immediately after would not own anywhere close to what they owned previously. It's a pretty big shift.
11: Yeah, I think, and there are definitely already concerns about market concentration in tech AI, and that will only be magnified. I mean, we've got the Magnificent Seven, of course. That doesn't even include Broadcom, which is, you know, got a market cap now that's bigger than some of the Mag Seven companies. So throw them in there for an Elite Eight, if you will. And then you potentially have SpaceX, OpenAI, and Anthropic added to the S&P 500. That's what, an awesome 11 or something like that, exceptional 11, if you want to be alliterative. Then that's what, more than half of the market value of the S&P 500 potentially. So investors used to buy index funds, you know, based on the notion that it gives you exposure to all different parts of the economy. You're obviously still getting that exposure, but it's really going to be intensely concentrated in a way that could spook some investors if there is an eventual AI pullback. I'm not talking about maybe dot-com bubble bursting type levels, but, you know, there are some people who are worried that maybe things are too frothy right now.
10: Paul, I appreciate you joining us, and I hope you have a great weekend.
11: Same to you guys. Really appreciate it.
10: That is Paul LaMonica from Barron's talking about the coming slate of tech IPOs.
4: I'll point out, Chuck, before you get there, in March of 2000, the tech concentration as a portion of the S&P 500 was close to 35% before the bubble burst, and it fell back down to 16% by September of 2002. To my knowledge, we're not far away from that right now, and certainly if these IPOs were added, you would be above that level of tech exposure in the index.
10: Mike, Tucker, whenever Tucker puts something in the stack 2 days in a row, it's, you know, it's a nice, subtle message of, hey, cover this, you guys. So we're going to do that now. There's a piece from MarketWatch. Roast my house, Reddit. Desperate home sellers are asking strangers for help getting offers. And I did think this is good in that, look, you've got people that are trying to sell homes in a more challenging environment nationally in which to do so now. And the ones that are not, you know, having offers for their houses, they're basically putting the listing pictures up on Reddit and being like, hey, can you guys help me figure out what's wrong with my house so it'll sell faster? Which is kind of a, like, I don't hate the idea, to be honest.
4: Oh, I do.
12: If I'm Zillow, I jump all over this.
10: Why don't you like it, Mike?
4: I don't know. I don't like pictures of my home being out there, but I suppose if I'm listing it on Zillow, then
10: it's
4: I'm already
10: listed,
4: there.
10: Michael.
4: Yeah, it's already there.
12: It's out there, man.
4: But you're right, Tucker. Zillow and Redfin should be taking advantage of this in some way because they have such a massive user database that they do not monetize in any realistic way.
10: We're done for the day and done for the week. Hope y'all have a great weekend. We'll see you back here Monday.
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20: I'm Steve Kathan. President Trump's heading back to Washington after his summit with China's President Xi. CBS's Raimi Innocencio.
21: Beijing is framing this summit as a stabilization of ties between the two countries. China saying that, or positioning that it met the U.S. on its soil. It matched the U.S., didn't back down on key issues. A message as much for his own people who are watching, but also a message to Trump that China, I think, feels confident enough to stand up on those key issues like Taiwan.
20: Sources tell CBS News the U.S. is moving to file criminal charges against former Cuban President Raul Castro. CBS's Nicole Skanga says the island nation's reeling over power cuts and fuel shortages.
22: A potential indictment comes as the U.S. increases pressure on Havana. The Trump administration has threatened heavy tariffs on any country that exports oil to Cuba, leading to energy shortages as oil shipments are largely cut off.
20: Now to Akron, Ohio, where a neighborhood's coming together the day after a small plane crashed into a house, touching off a fire.
23: We're going to support them however we need to. This is a great community of homes and people here, and we all come together if there's ever any need.
20: People inside that home got out okay. Two people on the plane were killed. ICE has released the wife of an active-duty U.S. Army soldier and Afghanistan war vet after a month-long detention. Her husband, Sergeant First Class Jose Serrano, tells CBS News.
24: We got to follow every instruction, no? Go to every appointment, be on time, and continue working with my lawyers and see if at the end we can fix this situation with my wife.
20: Africa's top health agency has declared an Ebola outbreak in the Democratic Republic of Congo, reporting more than 200 cases and 65 deaths. CBS's Dr. Celine Gounder.
25: It's on the border with South Sudan and Uganda. You're dealing with gold miners, migrant workers, ADF militants in the area, which makes it harder for healthcare workers to do the contact tracing and the testing. So there are a lot of factors here that make this a pretty high-risk situation.
20: North America's largest commuter rail system could be hit by a strike this weekend.
0: 5 unions representing half of the Long Island Railroad's workforce are set to go on strike a minute.

0: after midnight, barring a last-minute deal. The two sides have agreed on 9.5% pay raises over 3 years, but they're stuck on a fourth year. Union leader Kevin Sexton.
1: At this point, the parties are very far apart.
0: Russ Goldstein is one of the LIRR's 300,000 daily commuters.
2: It's going to cause mass hysteria. I mean, everyone's going to be rushing around. It's going to be terrible.
0: The two sides are holding more talks today. Michael Wallace, CBS News, New York.
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6: 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A 31-year-old man faces charges after police say they raided a Bridgeton apartment and found meth, mushrooms, and more. Police say they searched an apartment on North High Street this week where they found quantities of meth, mushrooms, LSD, and fentanyl. Michael Walsh was arrested at the scene and charged with several drug-related violations and breaking conditions of release. Walsh was taken to the Cumberland County Jail. Police say the investigation is ongoing and additional charges are possible. Lawmakers in Maine and New Hampshire are pressing the Federal Labor Relations Authority to explain why it refuses to process labor complaints from workers at the Portsmouth Naval Shipyard in Kittery. Senator Susan Collin and Janine Shaheen authored a bipartisan letter after the agency cited President Donald Trump's executive order limiting collective bargaining rights for federal employees. The lawmakers argue recent court rulings block parts of that order, meaning that the labor complaint should be handed. And a real estate developer has filed a lawsuit in York County against the town of Elliott. Fred Fossley of Sea Dog Realtor says the town has stopped paying him in a tax agreement that was arranged so he could build a major retail center and senior housing project.
7: I'm owed over $100,000, myself and my partners. $100,000. It's not a show. This isn't a game.
6: Our news partners at CBS 13 reports that the lawsuit claims that the town improperly stopped reimbursing Sea Dog Realtor for project's cost under a tax financial agreement dating back in 2009. And the latest drought map for Maine shows improving conditions.
8: Currently, about 11% of the state is experiencing severe drought, which is down from 22% earlier this week. Severe drought conditions are now only present in the southern portion of the state, including Cumberland and York counties. For the first time in a while, a portion of the state is under no drought advisory, including most of Aroostook County in northern Maine. Jason Taylor, News Radio WGAN.
6: Speaking of the weather, here's your latest AccuWeather forecast from Andy Robb.
9: Occasional rain this afternoon, otherwise clouds, a high 56. Clearing tonight, low 45. Mostly sunny for tomorrow, the high on Saturday, 72. Sunday, mostly sunny, high 81. Monday, sunshine and a few clouds, a high 66. Head on Tuesday, high 86.
6: Right now in Portland, it's 51 and rainy. Next high tide at Portland Harbor is 10:33 tonight. 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
17: 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I'm in hell.
11: Now, here's the millennial with the mic.
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11: Grace Curley.
22: Hey!
23: And when we say millennial with the mic, we mean fat Gen Zer with the mic. I'm a step down from Grace Curley, I admit it. I admit it. Everybody is. What are you going to do? I'm Tom Shattuck. I'm in for Grace for today. Grace is back Monday. I'm thrilled to join you. I am just floating on air here because, you know, Grace and Howie yesterday talked about J.D. Vance in Maine. And, of course, I work for the Maine Wire, and we were covering the event. I wasn't there. But, man, you could feel the electricity just, you know, from Massachusetts where I was and some of the great reporting those guys did. And some of the just the color of the place, there is so... I understand if you're in Massachusetts or Maine or Connecticut that we're all dealing with the same absolute insanity on the left. But it was on display in Maine yesterday in a way that I have rarely seen. I don't even get the new rules of being a wacko protester. They had inflatable pool appliances as if there was going to be a flood or something. I don't even know anymore. I used to think that this was what democracy looks like was dumb enough. No, we are deep, deep into psychosis here. Somebody who was at the event yesterday, who actually got to ask J.D. Vance a question, was Seamus Othot of the Maine Wire. And Seamus, welcome to the Grace Curley Show. Great to talk to you again. And give me a snapshot of the takeaway that you think that the impact of the Vance visit had yesterday.
1: Hey, thanks for having me on. I thought that the event went super well. It was great to see all of the Maine Wire's reporting on fraud in the state vindicated by the president coming and specifically crediting us. So I thought that it was a good event. There was a ton of people there. The crowd seemed very pleased. Not so happy with the legacy media who have been ignoring it.
23: Oh, that was a great moment. But, you know, it seemed to me, and I wasn't in the room like you were, that this was almost like a first responder arrival. Because, you know, with the reporting that you've been doing, the Fethicism's been doing, that we've been breaking up there, there's a serious, serious problem. There's a bunch of serious problems in Maine. But this fraud is an absolute DEFCON 1 situation. And it felt like that the crowd there was relieved that help was on the way. Am I right?
1: Yeah, absolutely. Because they've been seeing this. It's very obvious when you look at the fraudulent businesses, what they're doing. So they're relieved that finally something might be done to stop millions and millions of their dollars being sent to illegal immigrants who then make their money and fly off to Turkmenistan. and Mills certainly hasn't been doing anything on this. She's actually been working actively to hinder investigations or hinder any enforcement activity because in her most recent budget, she signed a provision that essentially will force state taxpayers to pay for any federal funding that's cut from these places if the federal government determines that they're fraud and cuts them off.
23: Yeah, let's play that cut, actually. It's cut 17. I thought it was very interesting. And a lot of people don't know this, and J.D. Vance didn't really know this yesterday, that's what Mills is doing a workaround to get people Medicaid money if the feds cut her off.
2: Seamus Othot with the Maine Wire. In the recent budget, Janet Mills and the Democrats enshrined essentially protections for fraudsters. If they get their federal funding cut, the state will pay for them. How do you think that can be fought on the federal level without just taking those currently diffuse costs and putting them even more directly onto the Maine taxpayers?
14: Well, I had not heard of that. Unfortunately, it doesn't shock me. And I think that this is where when we talk about what can you do, what is my advice to you in order to stop the fraud? Advice number one is throw the people that enable the fraud the hell out of office. They're not worthy of your support. And it's going to keep happening unless we kick them out of office. But the answer is we have a number of tools at the federal government to force compliance with our anti-fraud statutes and anti-fraud provisions. We're working very hard, again, to work with these states. But if the states aren't going to work with us, we're going to force them to comply with the anti-fraud mandate. It's very simple. We're going to use those tools at every step of the way. I don't, frankly, care whether the far left politicians in this or that state try to protect the fraudsters. We're not going to protect them under the Trump administration, and that is my solemn promise to every person in the state.
23: Isn't that nice to hear? Just like the earnestness that this guy brought there. And let me ask you something, just taking aside for a second, Seamus. I haven't talked to too many vice presidents. I think maybe none. Were you nervous?
1: I was somewhat nervous. Mostly just because I didn't want to mess up my wording and embarrass myself on in a live event.
23: Yeah, you used a fancy word in there, too. I would have thrown that right out and never been able to find it right in the when I needed it. So another part of yesterday that I really loved was the protesters outside. And this woman, to me, this woman absolutely is a quintessential emotionally broken leftist that we're dealing with. You get them in Massachusetts, Maine, Connecticut. You see them all over the place. This is Cut 8. And listen to this woman says this literally, Cut 8, and she means it.
0: You guys, I don't, I'm not from Maine.
3: Yeah.
0: But you guys, especially if you go down south, the southern Maine, like, or go down east, okay? You raise your kids this way. You raise your kids to be just as ignorant, but when it's displayed, oh my God, we can't have that. You raise your kids to be racist. You raise your kids in this state to do it. Don't tell me you don't. I live in Milo, where the first KKK march was in broad daylight, the largest in the nation. I live in Milo, where they take pride in the KKK. Don't come out and say Graham Plattner did something different than any other Mainer. But he grew up, and he realized that what he did was wrong. He grew up. Most of you don't. Most of the racists don't. That's the difference between him and anyone else.
23: Seamus, he grew up, apparently, last year.
1: Yeah, I appreciate the implication that all Mainers have secret Nazi tattoos. That's pretty funny, and that you're all secretly, everyone in Maine, all of us are secretly indoctrinating our children with Nazi propaganda and teaching them to be KKK members.
23: Yeah, it's among other things, it's the ROI on Nazism in 2026 is not great. Most people are trying to get their kids to stay off screens for 5 seconds and eat and stop, in my case, and have kids stop writing on the walls of every wall in my house. It's like but Seamus, she believes this. This is not hyperbole for her. She literally believes this, and she's not the only one. Those people out there with the inflatable furniture, they all believe that they're Nazis and that we're all part of it.
1: Yeah, absolutely. And there was another woman who I spoke to who was talking about the ICE agents wearing masks and saying that they were kidnapping people and taking them to concentration camps. And I tried pretty hard to get a straight answer from her about why she thinks that ICE detention facilities are concentration camps. And she could not give me a clear answer on that.
23: Yeah, no. I mean, they literally, you've seen them. Didn't you get one of the whistles at one point? We've got in Massachusetts and Maine and Connecticut. Those are all within the Howie's markets here. There are people looking around saying there are brown shirts going and kidnapping innocent people. These are the same people. Like that woman, you know that she tells her children, if she has children, she tells her children that, look out, little Johnny, probably some of your black and brown friends are going to go missing soon. Because the mean guy in the Oval Office is doing it. So they live this life and believe every part of it. And it would be fine if they didn't pollute other people, including their own kids.
1: Yeah, absolutely. They definitely, they are certainly teaching their children this and just traumatizing their children. It's the same people who were traumatizing their children, saying if you walk outside without a gas mask on in 2020, you're going to die.
23: Yeah.
1: It was the same people.
23: It's amazing. Up where I live, there's a bear on the side of the road. It's a sculpture of a bear. It's a wooden, you know, like a fun sculpture of a bear. And for the guy who owns it is a very big progressive. And during COVID, he made it into the Grim Reaper and said, I'm coming for you because you didn't take your vaccine. And the bear, right where that is a school bus stop. So all the little kids had to see that. So they got the message that they're going to die now. The Grim Reaper's coming for them unless they get their Fauci ouchies. I mean, you've been covering this stuff. It's just getting worse.
1: Yeah, they do this on so many issues. It seems like at some point you would want to take a step back and think, if I'm on the side that one of our main political pushes is scaring children, whether it be COVID, vaccines, the climate change stuff, or that ICE is going to arrest everybody you know who isn't white. If you're the side that's primarily using scaring children as a tactic, maybe you're the bad guy.
23: Imagine that. Imagine that. Yeah, if you're this, if you're on the side of where you're wrestling with law enforcement, maybe you've done something wrong. Maybe it's not a natural thing to wrestle law enforcement and try to run over them. But these Democratic politicians egg this on. They encourage people, get out there, get out in the streets, and engage. And then they act as if when the lesbian poet tries to run over a cop and he shoots her, they act as if, you know, this that ICE just snuffed somebody out wantonly, you know, on the streets. So they use this, like, they encourage the behavior, the left, and then they use the narrative to encourage more behavior and to scare people into voting for them.
1: Yeah, absolutely. And I think we see the fruits of that in the protests, where I thought it was a relatively smaller than I was expecting, but I think they sent an elite squad, because there was one man there who had this entire anti-Trump shrine set up, yeah, including toilet paper printed with Trump's face on it. And I asked him how he managed to compile all of this, and he told me he spent years of hard labor investing in this anti-Trump paraphernalia.
23: Well, Seamus, how do you suppose he was able to do that while also working a full-time job?
1: He said that he did have a full-time job, so I don't know what he was doing there on a Thursday morning at 9:30 a.m.
23: Yeah.
1: I think that's why it took him years.
23: Yeah, possibly barista work is occupying the rest of his time. So J.D. Vance was good. Paula Page was good. Down the street, Shenna Bellows, if you guys don't remember Shenna Bellows, she's the Secretary of State for Maine. She just recently made a rule that federal unmarked cars couldn't remain unidentifiable, so that, you know, it'd be easier to attack them. And she's the one who tried to keep Trump off the ballot. She, by dictate, decided that in 2024 that Donald Trump wasn't allowed to be on the ballot in Maine. She seemed to be giving a speech yesterday in front of what I assume was a piece of unfinished IKEA furniture. What was she doing?
1: She was giving a counter speech to J.D. Vance's anti-fraud address. I think she was with Jordan Wood, mm-hmm, and State Auditor Matt Dunlap, who has himself previously identified and acknowledged fraud. So I don't know what he was doing there, but it's the old thing. Mills did it in her post-speech statement, where they essentially say, "No, actually, Maine is great at stopping fraud. We don't know. You're just lying."
23: Well, Seamus Othot of the Maine Wire, before I let you go, according to WGME, the CBS affiliate in Maine, it's alleged fraud in Maine. None of this stuff is it's all vapor. It's just alleged.
1: Oh, of course. That's why they shut off Gateway Community Services billing.
23: Yeah. There's going to be a lot more alleged fraud being exposed as well, thanks to the good work of Seamus Othot and my colleagues over at the Maine Wire. Seamus, thank you, my friend. All right, when we get back, we're going to have some more great audio. Some of the stuff that you've already heard, so I've got some new stuff, too, that you haven't heard. It's an exciting day. I kind of feel like we're turning the corner here on progress and absurdity. The number is 844-500-4242, 844-500-4242. My name is Tom Shattuck. I'm in for Grace Curley. 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
9: Good afternoon. It was kind of a nice day. 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
10: You and me too, buddy.
9: Oh, I've missed the window, man. And now my thing doesn't it doesn't drive, so I have to push it, and the grass is heavy.
10: Oh, no.
9: Oh, come on. When it drives, it's night and day. It's a pleasure. Pushing it is...
10: I feel your pain. One of my cup holders is a crack in it, so...
9: I'm of advanced age.
10: Yeah, Carol. The beer gets flat very quickly on my rider.
9: I've got a rider. 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Taylor, what is the poll question and what are the results thus far?
10: Today's poll question, which you can vote in at gracecurlyshow.com, is what's the biggest fraud state? Maine, Minnesota, or California?
9: Oh, this is tough. This is tough. Obviously, California's got the biggest population, and it's been overridden for a long time. Minnesota's got the governor, who's very masculine, and the mayor of Minneapolis, who's also very masculine, who enjoys Somali food. But then Maine is also just riddled. It's It's unrecognizable.
10: And flown under the radar for so long.
9: Yes. Yeah. And they're entrenched. Oh, people have made so much money. New Mainers have made a lot of money. I'm going with Maine.
10: 0% say what? Maine. 69% say California. 31% say Minnesota.
9: No. It is everywhere. It is thorough and everywhere in Maine. Just talk about the reason why the Trump administration calls Steve Robinson is that it's everywhere in Maine, and there's only one journalistic outfit that's going and blowing it all up. 844-500-4242. I've noticed that we got a text message that there's an explosion in Maine. We are covering that as we speak. Let's go to Cut 9. This is John Featherston. Asked J.D. Vance a question, and I think Vance is just so absolutely on it. Cut 9. Is it John Featherston? Oh, I'm sorry about that. Where's the other one? Okay, let's do cut 12. This is J.D. Vance talking about the origin story of why he's in Maine, really.
11: If you look at the illegal immigrant communities who have taken benefits that ought by rights go to the people in this room, what you have in Maine is a festering problem where people have been taken advantage of and they've been stolen from, and your government hasn't done anything about it. You ask yourself, why did Maine go from a state that did not have a serious fraud problem to one where I can honestly say it's one of the worst states in the union? And I'll give you two answers and two politicians. Number one is Janet Mills, and number two is Joe Biden. And thankfully, one of them has already been kicked to the curb.
9: 844-500-4242. Right back with your phone calls. And J.D. Vance, my name is Tom Shattuck.

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1: This is a Bloomberg Money Minute. An anonymous bidder paid more than $9 million to have lunch with NBA superstar Steph Curry and Warren Buffett next month in the 95-year-old Buffett's hometown of Omaha, Nebraska. The winner could bring up to 7 guests, and all that money is going to benefit Glide, a San Francisco-based charity to help that city's homeless. Higher oil prices now at $105.50 a barrel are fueling worries about rising inflation and central banks like our own Federal Reserve having to keep interest rates higher for longer to keep a lid on rising prices. That's why the Dow and the S&P right now are both down 1%. The Nasdaq is down 1.3%. Starbucks is cutting an additional 300 corporate jobs. They're going to close regional offices in Atlanta, Chicago, Dallas, and in Burbank, California. And in a social media post overnight, President Trump said construction of his White House ballroom is ahead of schedule. It should open around September of 2028. Tom Busby, Bloomberg Radio.
2: CBS News brief. President Trump touts trade deals he says he struck with China at his summit.
3: The farmers are going to be very happy. They're going to be buying billions of dollars of soybeans.
2: Buying soybeans, and he says China's agreed to buy 200 airplanes from Boeing. Trump says he's not made a decision on whether a major sale of U.S. arms to Taiwan will move forward. Bad scene today in southern Maine.
4: Multiple firefighters injured after explosion, burns, injuries.
2: Sound courtesy of Broadcastify. Police say a mass casualty response underway at a lumber yard in Searsmont, Maine, after an explosion. Sources tell CBS News the U.S. is poised to bring criminal charges against Cuba's former leader, Raul Castro. CBS's Olivia Gazis.
5: It's the latest pressure point that the Trump administration is using to escalate its campaign. In addition to choking off oil supplies, issuing new sanctions, increasing intelligence surveillance flights near Cuba.
2: CBS News Brief, I'm Steve Kathan.
6: 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A woman is dead after a house fire in Mapleton in northern Maine. A fire crews were called to the scene yesterday afternoon, where they found the woman inside while putting the fire out. The home is at a total loss. The body of the woman who died has been taken to the chief medical examiner in Augusta to determine her identity and manner and cause of death. The cause of the fire remains under investigation. Dog owners are facing some restrictions in Scarborough. Starting tomorrow at Higgins Ferry and Pine Point Beach, dogs are not allowed from 9 a.m. until 5 p.m. Dogs are allowed off-leash under voice control from dawn until 9 a.m. and again from 5 p.m. until sunset. Visitors to those spots are asked to check the signs for restricted areas. And two people are now millionaires after splitting a recent $4 million jackpot.
7: The Maine State Lottery says the winners bought their Mega Bucks tickets at a Circle K in Bethel and a Big Apple in Gray. Maine Lottery says one of the winners stopped at a store just to get some change and bought a lottery ticket while they were there and is now celebrating the winnings. Another player happened to have the same sequence of numbers, so both are splitting the $4 million jackpot. Jason Taylor, News Radio, WGAN.
6: Now your latest AccuWeather forecast from Andy Robb.
8: Cloudy this afternoon, occasional rain, high 56. Clear tonight, low 45. Mostly sunny for tomorrow, high 72. Sunday, sunny and breezy, high 81.
6: Right now in Portland, it's rainy and 52 degrees. Next high tide at Portland Harbor is 10:33 tonight. 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
11: 844-500-4242. That is the number. I am Tom Shattuck in for Grace today. Interesting stuff going on. The Main Wire, by the way, does have... I'm trying to do an ad for the Main Wire. It's just that I got a text about it, and they do have that story covered in Maine. A huge explosion up there.
12: Searsmont, the lumber mill.
11: Exactly. A reported silo explosion in Searsmont on Friday morning triggered a massive emergency response with first responders from multiple departments rushing to the scene amid reports of numerous injuries and a mass casualty incident. That's terrible. Good God. I hope they can get the help they need. 844-500-4242. We can go to the phones. Let's go to, who is that? Let's go to Lisa. Hey, Lisa, what's going on?
13: Hey, how are you?
11: Good.
13: I'm glad you're filling in for Grace. You're doing a great job. But I wanted to just make the contrast between what I think is the crux of the issue, which is the fraudulent Medicaid, mm-hmm. Fraudulent things. It increased ever since COVID.
11: Yep.
13: But whatever. Okay, so I think that whatever the difference between the foreign-born and the native-born is the natives kind of feel guilty after, like, a few applications. The foreign-born don't have any loyalty. They don't have any concern. They don't have any guilt. They don't have the same kind of, like, guilt and things that the native-born people would have. They would think, okay, native-born people would think, okay, we're going to get caught, A, B, this ain't good, and C, we shouldn't do this. But the foreign-born are thinking, okay, let's see how much we can get for the next application, and yep. They keep doing it, and it keeps going, because the Medicaid and the government never checks. They don't check, and they surely don't check to see if you're foreign or native-born, and not that that should matter, but they don't care.
11: Yeah.
13: The government doesn't care.
11: Well, Lisa, I think a couple of things are happening. I think you're getting to what would be considered in many progressive circles a forbidden conversation, but yeah, a lot of these new Mainers do not have American values. They don't have Judeo-Christian values. They could care less. They come from places in Africa where you would absolutely defraud the government by default. And they don't feel like you and I, if we got in a position here where we would we're defrauding Medicaid, we got to go to our kids' soccer game and stand next to other parents. And, you don't want to feel like a disgrace or rip those people off. So you're connected to the community. But the community has been imported in Maine. And so they're not pinging off of native-born Mainers. They're pinging off each other, the new Mainers. And unfortunately, it's become a problem. You're right. I've never seen at all once, and I've watched dozens of interactions, any bit of sorrow or any contrition by any of these fraudsters at all. As a matter of fact, I don't see them really gloating either. They're almost like sociopathic. They just don't. They have zero feeling of empathy about what they're doing, and they have zero compassion. A lot of times they're supposed to be helping people in home health care situations, and they could care less. You know, when reporters go in there and disrupt them, they just feel put out and bothered by it. So, yeah, it is definitely a problem. And, yes, I mean, you can trace the whole thing back to, Obamacare and then expanding Obamacare. And all the states saying, hey, we'll just come on, the more the merrier. And in Maine, much like Minnesota now, you've got a solid Democratic voting bloc. So the Democrats look the other way. And they look the other way to the extent where I'm amazed that they're able to do it. And so if there's a bunch, in Lewiston, Maine, there's been a bunch of shootings this year. We report on these shootings. We've had reporters now talk to Lewiston city councilors and say, hey, can you react to the shooting? Now, that should be easy enough. React to the shooting. Shooting is not a gotcha question. It's actually a layup question. All I have to do is come out with some doublespeak political, generality, some whatever, generic statement. But they won't answer anything. They won't talk to the press at all. We had Graham Plattner the oyster farmer, which was not really an oyster farmer, but we had him, we asked him to react to a shooting 2 weeks ago. Didn't say a word. Can you just react to the shooting? You're running to be a senator and to represent the entire state, one of 100, in the U.S. Senate, and you can't react to a shooting. You can't, no word, no, no, nope. They just simply won't talk. They are, it's more than obtuse. These people have just become downright, they've just lost it. They're disconnected. This is not the old days when a Democrat was somebody who just wanted bigger government. These people are true believers in progressivism. It's this weird post-Marxist brutalism that they love. And the chaos, they find to be of utility. So we're way past Rahm Emanuel saying, don't let a good emergency go to waste. These people create the emergencies, and then they react to it with overreach. And then repeat, repeat, repeat, repeat. And they were big time empowered by COVID. We all saw it. You saw it. I saw it. You saw that these people, these the Board of Health in your town put police tape around a merry-go-round, or not a merry-go-round, the playground, like police tape. My kid wasn't allowed to use the slide in 2020. Really? For what? You made all the little kids in the softball team wear masks and like inhale, the mask became filthy and they couldn't breathe. All these people got just wildly drunk with power. And it doesn't take much. Just talking to somebody about this. You can have a supervisor at work who has a little bit of power and they exercise it immediately and they get a high from it. Well, Democrats have always been in your business and they love the power. They love the power. And that's why you can't have a football team named the Sachems anymore, because they can take that from you. Now, they don't care about the Sachems. They don't really care about what's happening with Indians. They care about that you care about the Sachems, and they're going to take that from you. So now, I grew up in Winchester. We used to have the Sachems. We can't have it anymore because a bunch of blow-in progressives said, no, you can't have that. You can't have that because you were mean to the Indians and we're on stolen land. Now, of course, if you're living in Winchester, your house is probably minimum worth at least $1.5 million. They're not giving back the stolen land. They're keeping that land. And they're keeping the Beamer and the Range Rover. And they're keeping the refurbished Victorian house. They're not giving back anything. But they're taking from you, the Sachems. That's just how these people operate. By the way, that reminds me. Last time I was in for Howie, I think, I had said... And we got some great calls on it. I had asked, it said that my sister-in-law is moving to Massachusetts. They live in D.C. right now, and she has a good job. She's going to relocate with her husband and one-year-old baby to Massachusetts.

0: You have all these sexual assaults happening, and these people just get paroled, and, you know, judges are letting all these people go. I don't think that she should, that that young family should move here at all. Have you ever been to Kensington, New Hampshire? It's beautiful. It's beautiful, and it's America up there. And there's American flags, and you're allowed to like the country. And nobody's going to suck your kid into the rainbow room in school. Unlike the school, the public school that my kids go to, there's a rainbow room in the elementary school and the high school and the middle school. Like, what is this? Why live here at all? The move is New Hampshire. If you can escape New England at all, then get down to North Carolina. But no way. No way paying $1 million for a house up here. No. No, New Hampshire's got to be the move. I can't imagine, like, why not? If you have a reason, make your pitch for Massachusetts to me. 844-500-4242. 844-500-4242. I can't think of a pitch for Massachusetts. There's the beach. New Hampshire has about 15 miles of beach. Maine has a lot of beach. Then again, Maine's not America anymore. But, I mean, how good are our beaches anyway? I know the Cranes Beach is nice and Singing Beach is nice. But it doesn't compare, like, with the really good beaches of the world. No. My new suggestion to my sister-in-law is go to New Hampshire and live like an American. Sure, you're going to have to get a snowblower, but that is life. 844-500-4242, that is the number. When we get back, we're going to have a little bit of Brandon Gill, who is just fantastic. Fantastic. Grace played, and Howie played a little bit of the sheriff. The Commonwealth Attorney Steve Descano being grilled by Jim Jordan and some other people. Well, a couple of Brandon Gill cuts here too are just fantastic. He's like the best guy. Howie's been trying to get him. I thought Dinesh D'Souza was going to get him for Howie. 844-500-4242. Right back with your phone calls. My name is Tom Shattuck. 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
8: Why? You're a man of impeccable musical taste. There's no way that is from your collection.
9: No, I don't think so. I curated all these songs for Grace's taste.
8: Oh, I see. Ooh, what an indictment. That's a tough one. That's Slow Rider, right? A new version of, or a different?
9: No, technique? That was Funky Town.
8: Oh, okay. Okay. Well, what do I know? Okay. 844-500-4242. That is the number. We're, I want to hit this Brandon Gill audio. Brandon Gill, you know him. He is a Republican from Texas. Young, dashing, handsome, smart young man who's just totally not intimidated to go after people. And he's just a one-man wrecking crew. And he's become the most viral thing out there. We'll go to Cut 18. This is him with Virginia Commonwealth Attorney Steve Descano.
10: I want to better understand how you weigh an illegal alien's immigration status whenever you're making charging decisions. Do you know who Ander Jose Cortez Mendez is? Are you familiar with that case?
11: Yes, sir.
10: Okay, this is a Guatemalan illegal alien who was arrested in March of 2024. He was initially charged with, quote, carnal knowledge of a 13 to 14-year-old. Just for those of us who aren't lawyers, can you describe just very briefly what does carnal knowledge of a 13 to 14-year-old mean in this context?
11: Well, sir, generally a charge like that would typically refer to underage sex.
10: Okay, so he raped an underage person, an illegal alien who raped an underage American. Your office reduced those charges to a misdemeanor charge of consensual sex with a child 15 years and older. You offered him a 90-day suspended jail sentence. Is that correct?
11: Sir, based on the evidence that we had in the case?
10: So it is correct.
11: But it's not related to the policy, sir.
10: So that is correct. I just want to ask you, whenever you were making that charging decision to reduce the charge, how did you weigh the defendant's immigration status?
11: Well, sir, to be clear, I was not the lead prosecutor in that case.
10: It was your office.
11: Oh, absolutely, sir. I, of course, rely on my team of 50-some attorneys to do cases. But I think what is important is that oftentimes, as you know, sir, as a prosecutor, you know, we're constrained by the evidence.
10: I just need to know, how did you weigh, how did you take?

0: take into account the defendant's immigration status?
1: Well, sir, again,
0: in
1: I'm saying...
0: making that decision, how did your office make that determination?
1: Well, what I would say is that, and thank you for clarifying, if you take a look at the immigration consequences policy...
2: And it gets worse, unbelievably. Cut 19.
0: Let me ask it a different way. Did your office reduce charges against this illegal alien from a felony rape charge to a misdemeanor charge with a 90-day suspended jail sentence, in part because this was an illegal alien in question?
1: No, this was evidentiary based.
0: It was evident. There was no. It had nothing to do with the defendant's immigration status.
1: Sir, when
0: your testimony,
1: if you read the policy, you'll see that
0: did it have anything to do with the defendant's immigration status? It's just yes or no.
1: Well, sir, it was based on the evidence.
0: I'm asking you, was their immigration status part of the evidence?
1: I don't believe so.
0: Yes or no? You don't believe so. Your policy says that you shall consider their immigration
1: actually,
0: status.
1: Sir, if you actually read the whole policy, it explicitly carves out cases.
0: Prosecutors shall consider the collateral immigration consequences of the specific crimes the defendant is charged with and the detrimental impact that deportation removal has on the families.
1: It also mentions that it's not outcome determinative. It also
0: I understand, and
1: states,
0: I'm asking you if your office weighed the defendant's immigration status in making your charging decisions here.
1: Oh, again, sir, I was not the lead prosecutor in this
0: case. I'm asking for your office. I understand you're not the lead.
1: Exactly. I just want to be clear. But the way that the policy is written, that case should not have fallen under the rubric of this policy. This is a narrow policy and is meant to be a narrow policy.
0: It's an illegal alien, I think that would qualify, would it not?
1: Well, no, sir, because, again, the way that the policy is being presented as it is outcome determined
0: there would be immigration consequences based on what charge you bring. That would clearly apply to this case.
1: No, sir. Again, that's the reason why I mentioned earlier you've read a portion but not the entire two paragraphs of this subhead.
0: Prosecutors shall consider. I just want to know, yes or just give me a yes or no answer. Did you take into account the defendant's immigration status?
1: Sir, again, I was not. But the way the policy
0: did your office
1: the
0: take
1: way
0: it,
1: the policy
0: yes no
1: is written,
0: question.
1: No, they should not have taken
0: should not have
1: that. That is not outcome determinative in a case like this. Sir.
0: Great.
2: Yeah. In other words, they're playing favorites, and we all know they're playing favorites, and we know. You know, one of the good things in Massachusetts is that they don't even really pretend. I mean, the mayor has. Segregated parties, and they do it right in your face and say, yeah, we're doing it. This is the black party. You know, no, whites aren't coming to this party. They do it right in your face. Look, the audacity of these people. What was the other town recently that they that was hiring based on if you were to minority status? It's everywhere. It's everywhere. These people who go in, progressives who go in, activists, their job is never done. They're always doing the activist-y thing wherever they go. And if it's not in an HR department where they pollute the entire organization, which we've certainly seen happen, then it's in municipal government or state government or your local government. You've seen these people. You've seen these small towns. Why is Wellesley, Massachusetts doing a referendum on the Iran war? What's going on here? But they're serious. They think that's their job. They think changing the world from Wellesley, from Winchester, from Lexington, they think their job is to change the world and change you. And so that's what they're going to do. And they believe that they know how to do it because they look at their Lexington place or their Winchester place and their Wellesley place and they say, my place is huge because I'm a good person. 844-500-4242. This is the Grace Curley Show. Stay with us.
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6: I'm Steve Kathan. We're hearing from President Trump, who's on his way back to Washington after his summit in China.
7: The president says his talks with China's President Xi were very successful.
8: A lot of great trade deals, including over 200 planes from Boeing with a promise of 750 planes.
7: In addition, Trump says he discussed removal of what he calls the nuclear dust from Iran's nuclear sites.
8: The only one that can remove it is China or the U.S. We're the only ones with the equipment.
7: The president also said he made no commitment to President Xi on Taiwan, which China views as its own. Linda Kenyon, CBS News, Washington.
6: Now to southern Maine and what authorities describe as a mass casualty event at a lumber mill.
9: There's been a huge explosion. The silo just exploded.
6: That emergency call, courtesy of Broadcastify, in Searsmont, Maine, the number of casualties not clear and the cause of that explosion is not known. Sources tell CBS News the U.S. is set to file criminal charges against Cuba's former leader, 94-year-old Raul Castro. CBS's Olivia Gazis.
10: It has to do with a 1996 shoot down of civilian planes flown by a humanitarian group, Brothers to the Rescue, by Cuban fighter jets. It killed four people. For decades, the U.S. has maintained that those planes were illegally targeted in international airspace. The Cuban government argues it was defending its own sovereign airspace.
6: Tennessee Democrat Steve Cohen says he's ending his reelection campaign. His congressional district has been carved up by a GOP redistricting move. Overseas, there's an Ebola outbreak in the Democratic Republic of Congo. CBS's Dr. Celine Gounder is gathering information.
11: The Africa CDC has confirmed there are almost 250 suspected Ebola cases, 65 deaths in Ituri province, which is in eastern Congo. Only 20 of those cases have been tested, so they're just starting to get going with the testing. 13 of the 20, though, have tested positive, which is quite a high positivity rate.
6: U.S. Attorney Jeanine Pirro says a stepped-up effort will be aimed at reducing crime in the nation's capital with a focus on offenses carried out by young people, and she says parents could bear some responsibility.
12: If you drop your kid off and you fail to supervise them or you let them skip school to join the chaos, you are going to face fines, court-ordered classes, and possible jail time.
6: Starbucks says it's laying off 300 corporate employees and closing some American offices as part of its turnaround efforts. No coffeehouse employees are affected. Wall Street, right now the Dow is down 434 points, the S&P down 7. This is CBS News.
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13: 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Right now, emergency crews are on the scene of a massive fire in Searsmont where a possible explosion happened. Crews at the Robbins Lumber on Main Street South battling the flames. An apparent burn victim was trying to drive themselves to a hospital in Augusta when EMTs intercepted the person off Route 3 in Palermo. In a social media post by Governor Janet Mills, she said she has been briefed on the matter and told people to stay away from the area. We'll have more for you once more info comes in. The Bangor police have arrested a man for allegedly assaulting a woman in a wheelchair. Police have were called to the front of the fire station on Main Street where the woman was found on the ground. The woman told police the person who assaulted her also took her hat. Police found 45-year-old Christopher Gingy nearby with the hat on and arrested him. Gingy was charged on several counts, including assault and disorderly conduct. He was taken to Penobscot County Jail. Maine Congressman Jared Golden is blasting the Trump administration's plan to build American warships overseas and is introducing a bill to stop it. Golden says the move will lead to layoffs of shipbuilders at Bath Iron Works, while the U.S. Navy wants to employ foreign workers.
1: Good luck selling that as anything but a one-for-one trade-off. I can't believe the Navy would even consider it, and it would be an absolute shame if the Congress approved it.
13: Our news partners at CBS 13 reports Golden plans to introduce an amendment to the National Defense Authorization Act where they would block overseas warship building. Orders for military ships at BIW have fallen from 3 to just 1 next year. And the latest drought map for Maine shows improvement in conditions.
14: Currently, about 11% of the state is experiencing severe drought, which is down from 22% earlier this week. Severe drought conditions are now only present in the southern portion of the state, including Cumberland and York counties. For the first time in a while, a portion of the state is under no drought advisory, including most of Aroostook County in northern Maine. Jason Taylor, News Radio WGAN.
13: Now your latest AccuWeather forecast from Andy Robb.
15: Occasional rain this afternoon, otherwise clouds, a high 56. Clearing tonight, low 45. Mostly sunny for tomorrow, the high on Saturday, 72. Sunday, mostly sunny, high 81. Monday, sunshine and a few clouds, a high 66. Head on Tuesday, high 86.
13: Right now in Portland, it's 51 and rainy. Next high tide at Portland Harbor is 10:33 tonight. 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
17: Grace Curley.
28: Grace! Tom Shattuck in for Grace Curley today. We're going to get to some Donald Trump sound in a moment, but I've been editing at the top of the hour here. I just did some editing. I'm an editor at a website. So a lot of the stuff comes out of the police log. Just sometimes there are high-level jerks, and then there are high-level jerks. Bangor man arrested for stealing a woman's hat and pushing her out of her wheelchair. I mean, a wheelchair is not a nice gesture, but can she just hold onto her hat? The Bangor Police Department arrested a man on Thursday after he allegedly stole a woman's hat and pushed her out of her wheelchair.
13: Who's stealing hats?
28: I don't know. Like, that's kind of like buying a pillow from a yard sale. It's like some things you don't want.
13: Right, yeah.
28: They absorb things. Somebody else's hat? And who knows what she was wearing, what kind of hat she was wearing? I don't know. Okay, let's see. Approximately 9:53 p.m., officers responded to Main Street in front of the fire department for a welfare check for a woman who had fallen out of her wheelchair. Based on the investigation, police determined that Christopher Gengi, 45, of Bangor, allegedly caused the woman to fall out of her wheelchair and stole her hat. They spotted him in the nearby area wearing the stolen hat. Officers approached the suspect and informed him that he was under arrest. When they attempted to place him in custody, he allegedly resisted arrest, but was subdued when additional officers arrived to assist. He was charged with assault, theft by unauthorized taking, refusing to submit to arrest or detention, and violating conditions of release. All for a hat. What hat is worth taking? Can't even imagine. I had a great Ted Williams, number 9 hat, Red Sox hat, about 25 years ago. That was a great hat. Just wouldn't steal for it. Can't think of a hat. Maybe a...
0: I was thinking maybe it was a MAGA hat, but then he wore it.
28: Yeah.
0: So if you're stealing a MAGA hat, the presumption is you don't want that MAGA hat being worn.
28: Yeah, usually if you're going to beat on a Trump person, and you're not going to wear accessories like that. It's also just not wise to be wearing a MAGA hat in Bangor, Maine, or actually anywhere in New England. As a matter of fact, other than some enclaves in New Hampshire, maybe. I had a MAGA hat in 2016 with the first campaign. I think I donated money, or my wife donated money, $20 or something, and they gave you a hat. That's how that worked. And it's funny. I gave it to this progressive, this liberal who was in media. I'm not going to give his name out, but he took it as a joke because he knew that Trump would never win. So he accepted it and said, the guy, he's later on become emotionally crippled in the years since. And like, he doesn't talk to me anymore. He doesn't joke. He's having a nervous breakdown on all his social media unless he goes off of it for a while. He's just broken, like Trump did to so many people.
0: I didn't know you were friends with Keith Olbermann.
28: I was, just briefly. He's essentially a local version of Keith Olbermann. But it's funny because I have a bunch of pictures of him in the hat. And he would not love to know that those are out there. Let's go to Donald Trump, as a matter of fact. Trump just back from China here, having his way with the press. There is nobody ever, and there never will be somebody, this is cut one, ever, who is as good with the press as Donald John Trump.
2: Are you able to confirm yet that it was a U.S. missile?
3: Who are you with?
2: BBC, for the radio.
3: Hey, BBC, you mean the ones that put AI in my mouth? The ones that gave me, that had me saying a statement that they now admit was not true? That the ones that put terrible words in my mouth and then had to admit that it was fake? The ones that are being sued now for $5 billion and don't know what to do, you with BBC? They're another fake outfit, yeah.
28: Damn straight. They are. They're poison. They're absolutely poison. I'll never get sick of Trump going after these people. It reminds me a little bit of, remember how good it felt when, this is old, I know, but I just watched it again just to remind myself how much they lied to us during COVID. I remember Joe Rogan went after Sanjay Gupta. It was Sanjay Gupta, right? Yeah, or the doctor. And he just, like, he wiggled and sniveled and said, I'm sorry, Joe, maybe we shouldn't have said that about you. Maybe we shouldn't have said that about, saying that Rogan was eating a horse tranquilizer and ivermectin and all that other stuff. And it was just so wonderful to see this guy exposed as just being a snake charlatan. Goodness, I wish they could have done that to Fauci, but unfortunately, he's free and clear. But that's what watching Trump is like that. Like, when he's dealing with this media, he's right. These people are poison. He talked to the New York Times' David Sanger. This is cut two. And remember what the New York Times did just a few days ago, talking, they made out of thin air a whole litany of atrocities that Israel supposedly committed. The same atrocities that, of course, were committed by the Gazans to the Israelis, by Hezbollah and Hamas, by Hamas to the Israelis on October 7th. And Nicholas Kristof ran an opinion piece that read a lot like a news piece that was complete and utter BS. And Trump lets this guy have it.
4: Repeating the bombing. You did it for 38 days.
3: No, we did.
4: And you did not get the political changes in Iran.
3: No, I had a total military victory. But the fake news, guys like you write incorrectly. You're a fake guy, and guys like you write about it incorrectly. We had a total military victory. We knocked out their entire Navy. We knocked out their entire Air Force. We knocked out all of their anti-aircraft weaponry. We knocked out all of their radar. We knocked out all of their leaders, number one. And then we knocked out all of their leaders in the second division. And we knocked out numerous of their leaders in the third division. And they're very confused. We've had a total victory, except by people like you that don't write the truth. You know, you should write. I actually think it's sort of treasonous what you write, but you and the New York Times and CNN, I would say, are the worst.
5: On another wall.
3: You should know better. Your editors tell you what to write, and you write it. You should be ashamed of it.
5: This is another wall.
3: I actually think it's treason. When you write like they're doing well militarily and they have no Navy, no Air Force, no anti-anything. By the way, we knocked out 85% of their manufacturing for missiles. We knocked out everything. We haven't knocked out other than one bridge, and we did because they misbehaved. But we have bridges we could knock out. We could knock out their bridges and their electrical capacity within 2 days. We could knock out the whole thing. And then I read the New York Times and they act like they're doing well. And everybody knows that. That's why your subscribers are way down. You know, the Times subscribers are way down because it's fake news.
5: Did you discuss?
28: According to the New York Times, their subscribers are not down, but anyway, you get the point. Yeah, they came out with this intelligence report or these leaked intelligence reports that suggest that some of the Iran stuff isn't busted. I don't know how much veracity there is in that. These intelligence agencies, first of all, it's a vast universe of agencies. And I tend to believe that a lot of their stuff is busted. I tend to believe that. They're not firing missiles anymore, among other things. And if they could, they would, certainly. I think that this war in Iran is going very well. It's just we're stuck at a challenge right now. That's it. You know, to me, this ends with a regime change. This ends with the citizens going in and whacking every member of the IRGC and having a Western-friendly regime change. That might be rose-colored glasses. I know, easier said than done. We've installed some people before. Sometimes it's a short-term success. I don't care. I also think that Iran had it coming. I think that to annihilate these people responsible for killing Americans for the last 50 years, actually, I guess, is wonderful, and I'm happy we're doing it. Let's see. Trump, cut number three is Trump on James Tallarico. Grace and Holly have talked about this guy. This guy is running as a candidate in Texas. This really, really weird member of the clergy, supposedly, in Texas. He's very Tim Walzian. I don't get it, but here's cut three. Trump.
6: It's weird.
28: Trump has a few things to say about him.
3: I think the Democrats have a weird candidate.
28: Yeah.
3: Six genders, a real hit on Jesus. This guy is bad news with his mask from relatively recently. And he's a vegan, all of a sudden he's not a vegan. He was a vegan, now all of a sudden he's not. Texas doesn't like vegans. I do believe either one of them will easily win the race. I think that the candidate the Democrats have in Texas is a very flawed, very weak, very pathetic. I think he's a pathetic candidate, especially for Texas.
28: Yeah. He's a weird candidate. The fact that you've got so many Democrats and so many Democrat men who are really concerned with taking children on gender journeys, that's weird. Any other time?
7: For me, prophetic voices like Jesus have helped me reckon with my own whiteness, my own masculinity, my own certainty, my own ego. It's a never-ending process, and it's a painful process.
28: Yeah, that's great. Yeah, when I was doing radio in Connecticut before Mr. Soros fired me, we used to cover this local priest who was always quick to tell us how Jesus was exemplified queer existence because he was a young man who hung around with other young men and swam together. And so, yeah, whatever floats your boats.
8: Why are you gay?
28: What is that from again?
8: You are gay.
28: What is that from again?
0: There was a viral video that came out a few years ago of this African TV reporter.
28: Yes!
0: And he had this transgender on him. He said, why are you gay?
8: Oh. Why are you gay?
0: Should I call you Mr. or Mrs.?
28: Oh, that's great. That's great. All right, let's go to cut four. This is Donald Trump on how things went with China. By the way, it looked like that he and Xi, or as Grace called him, 11. Or was that a Trump line listener caller called him 11? he and Xi were getting along really well. Trump likes everybody. It doesn't matter, you know, how brutal they are. The guy just wants to get along with people. And he wrapped up his China trip with this summary.
1: They get a lot of their oil, 40% of their oil from that location. So what has happened, and one thing I think that we're going to make a deal on, they've agreed they want to buy oil from the United States. They're going to go to Texas. We're going to start sending Chinese ships to Texas and to Louisiana and to Alaska. And I think that was another thing that was agreed to. That's a big thing.
6: What about liquefied natural gas?
1: It's not that much longer.
6: Gas too?
1: Yeah, everything. Energy. Mm.
6: Energy.
1: That's the one thing. They really need energy. That's the one thing. They have an insatiable appetite for energy. And we have unlimited energy. Do you know, we've now under me, but we now produce more than if you combine Saudi Arabia and before the war, if you took Saudi Arabia, Russia, put them together, we're doing twice as much oil and gas as they are. Think of that. It's amazing.
6: Venezuela, you know what that was? We're two.
1: Called drill, baby drill, right?
28: Yeah, thank goodness for that. Thank goodness for shale. Thank goodness. This is, you don't really benefit that much in the Northeast, of course, because these states have made sure that we're deficient, and which is why I don't even want to get into it. But how expensive my heating bill was! I've told you guys before that my house is 300 years old this year, and so the wind blows through it, and to heat it costs a lot of money. Usually on a good day, but it is so expensive. It is so expensive that I almost cried. My wife doesn't even let me look at bills anymore because it's a horrific. 844-500-4242. That is the number, 844-500-4242. When we get back, we're going to have a little bit more on J.D. Vance. I want to also tell you another story about my sister-in-law who's going to be moving. I'm trying to get her to move to New Hampshire and spare herself the regret of buying a house close to New Hampshire like I have. 844-500-4242. My name is Tom Shattuck. 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
28: That is the number. Oh, I forgot to check the text. I'll do that at some point. It's open here somewhere. Today's poll question is brought to you by a local Silver Mint located in Ware, New Hampshire. 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Taylor, what is the poll question and what are the results thus far?
0: Today's poll question, which you can vote in at gracecurlyshow.com, is what's the biggest fraud state? Maine, Minnesota, or California?
28: The answer to that question, since California's been under the careful governorship of Gavin Newsom, who's a stand-up and integrity-filled man, and very manly Tim Walz has been handling Minnesota very responsibly, I'm going to go with Maine. Maine is the answer.
0: 5% say Maine, 66% say California, and 29% say Minnesota.
28: It is amazing that Gavin Newsom could be the president. This guy who has just absolutely destroyed California. It's terrible there. It's terrible. And not only that, but did all the wrong things during COVID. He was arresting people in the water in California during COVID while he went and got plastered at the French Laundry with his friends in the medical field. And the Democrats think this is their guy? I mean, you can talk to me all day about how Trump's poll numbers are low. Those guys are psychotics. The left has nobody. They're still trying to make Kamala Harris happen. I know Grace had the audio yesterday. She still hasn't studied anything at all. She still hasn't done anything to learn how to speak at all, to do politics. It's just amazing. Like, somebody tell her to study. Pick up a policy book. Know something about something so that she doesn't just, you know, do the top of mind, a stream of consciousness BS. It's so pathetic. Oh, she's terrible. And she's also responsible.
23: You think you just fell out of a coconut tree?
28: Oh, man. Oh, she's terrible. Who's telling her she's good? Is it Emhoff who's telling her? I know that she spent a lot of time in her life as an attractive woman. Maybe she still is. And guys certainly as my kids say, would say, glaze you. It's clean. Don't worry about it. And it just means praise you. But she's got no skills. She's got no oratory skills, and her stories are fraudulent. You know, talking about how she used to

0: smoked pot and listened to Tupac in the 80s when Tupac was six. And there's nothing in her stories about saying freedom. What are you getting? Like, what is everybody doing there? It's so dumb. Oh, in California. Oh, it's too bad. I was in Long Beach a few years ago. And Long Beach should be a beautiful town just south of L.A., but it's all homeless camps, and they own all the piers, like all the places where you'd want to go. Queen Mary's down there, but it belongs to the homeless.
1: Freedom!
0: Oh, just think, she said that story multiple times to actual TV, quote, journalists, and they laughed along with her.
1: Oh, yeah.
0: Ugh. Yeah, it reminds me, when they were in Maine yesterday, our reporter, John Featherston, was covering J.D. Vance. And one of the legacy reporters, a TV guy, said, excuse me, you're in my shot. Excuse me, you're in my shot. And John said, oh, I'm sorry about that. The guy said, where do you work anyway? What is your news outfit? And John said, I'm the Maine Wire. And the guy just kind of scoffed. I was like telling Featherston, you can just haul off and just clock that guy in the future. I mean, come on, really. You're in my shot. Those days are over, loser. 844-500-4242. This is The Grace Curley Show.

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4: CBS News Brief. President Trump says a lot of good business deals were made during his China summit. CBS's Anna Koren.
5: All we've heard from U.S. officials is that China has agreed to buy 200 Boeing jets. Now, that is a lot less than the 500 that was thrown around originally.
4: A judge has declared a mistrial in Harvey Weinstein's rape retrial after the jury said it was deadlocked. Casualties reported after a massive explosion at a lumber mill in Searsmont, Maine. Reporter Brian Sullivan.
6: We probably were a few miles out when we first were able to see the plume of smoke. You can see helicopters around the lumber yard here.
4: 41 Americans being monitored for hantavirus exposure, and the head of the World Health Organization says
7: additional WHO experts in risk communication and community engagement, infection prevention and control, clinical care and logistics will join the WHO team already on the ground in coming days.
4: CBS News Brief, I'm Steve Kath.
8: 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The South Portland City Council will host a workshop Tuesday on flock cameras, which are the stationary devices that automatically read license plates. The Press Herald reports the meeting will include public comments, and the council will discuss whether to change, expand, or discontinue use of those cameras. The council was considering a police request for an additional camera and renewal of the contract with Flock, but

0: Delayed and a decision over public concern. Residents have expressed concerns about the data the cameras collect and who has access to it. Harmsville Fire Administrator Mike Drake has died unexpectedly at the age of 52. The town has not released the cause of Drake's death, but he's being remembered as a lifelong firefighter and leader at multiple departments on the Midcoast. The Fresh Air reports Drake was also Harmsville's emergency management agent and fire warden. His job was split between administrative duties and regular shifts as a firefighter. Maine Congressman Jared Golden is blasting the Trump administration's plan to build American warships overseas and is introducing legislation to stop it. Golden says the move will lead to layoffs of shipbuilders at Bath Iron Works while the U.S. Navy wants to employ foreign workers.
1: Good luck selling that as anything but a one-for-one trade-off. I can't believe the Navy would even consider it, and it would be an absolute shame if the Congress approved it.
0: CBS 13 News reports Golden plans to introduce an amendment to the National Defense Authorization Act that would block overseas warship building. Orders for military ships at BIW have fallen from 3 to just 1 next year. Active with the forecast and meteorologist John Furyk.
2: Damp and chilly for today with occasional rain and drizzle. The high 56 and will clear out tonight down to 45. Tomorrow mostly sunny and much nicer. The high up to 72. Plenty of sunshine, breezy and very warm Sunday. High 81.
0: Next high tide at Portland Harbor is coming up at 10:21 this morning. I'm Jason Taylor. 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
4: Ooh, Tom Shattuck in for Grace Curley. Tom Shattuck of the Maine Wire. Who made sport of me, by the way, just moments ago. Woe betide you. Typical Maine liar. Breaking news in the Maine Wire, actually. Huge breaking news from Kelly Loeffler. One day after J.D. Vance's visit to Bangor, the SBA... Small Business Association has, administration has announced the suspension of about 1,500 borrowers in Maine connected to potentially $93 million in fraudulent loans. Loeffler said, state by state, we're identifying fraudsters and ending their open season on taxpayer funded programs. That is great. That is great. Make it hot. You got to make it hot. The feds need to make it hot. And what are they going to do? What are they, just Mainers going to call the Trump administration Nazis? What's new? That's what they do anyway. You got to cut these people off and claw back. They should claw back a whole bunch of Medicaid money and see how the state of Maine has to recoup that money. How do they cover those costs? They're going to have to make some tough decisions. And maybe somehow these Democrats who have lost their minds somehow maybe will sober up and snap out of it. One of these Democrats is one of these protesters. This is Cut 8. This is the kind of person that we've got to convince. You've got to get through to a person like this. This woman who was up in Bangor yesterday protesting J.D. Vance.
5: You guys, I don't, I'm not from Maine.
6: Yeah, yeah.
5: But you guys, especially if you go down south, the southern Maine, like, or go down east, okay? You raise your kids this way. You raise your kids to be just as ignorant. But when it's displayed, oh my God, we can't have that. You raise your kids to be racist. You raise your kids in this state to do it. Don't tell me you don't. I live in Milo, where the first KKK march was in broad daylight, the largest in the nation. I live in Milo, where they take pride in the KKK. Don't come out and say Grand Platner did something different than any other Mainer. But he grew up, and he realized that what he did was wrong. He grew up. Most of you don't. Most of the racists don't. That's the difference between him and anyone else.
7: If Milo's so racist, why does she still live there?
4: It's a very good question. You'd figure you want to be away from the white supremacy. And apparently it's an enclave where it's the Klan existence is robust. It's like it's, 1924 there. It's amazing. Yeah, why would she want to live anywhere? But obviously, you know, people call Boston racist. People call, and it is, but not the way that people think. But these people have just absolutely lost it. This is Cut 6. This is the candidates for governor in California. There are both Republicans and Democrats in the group. You're going to identify immediately which ones are Democrats just by listening to the answer to this question.
8: As governor, would you increase drilling off the coast of California? Yes or no?
9: Yes, we have to lower gas prices.
4: Republican.
8: Thank you. Mr. Steyer.
10: No way.
8: Ms. Porter.
11: No.
8: Mr. Bianco.
12: Yes.
8: Mr. Villaraigosa?
13: No.
8: Mr. Becerra?
14: Absolutely not.
8: Mr. Mahan?
15: No.
4: Can you imagine that? I understand that we deal with OPEC here, but it can't hurt to have the supply and even the industry. And California taxes the heck out of gasoline. It's already like $7 a gallon in California. These people are insane. No, we're not. No more drilling. Well, how are the people supposed to get heat in the houses? Because you won't let us do modular nuclear either. So you don't want anything. You want zero solutions. You want more of the same. California, they nickel and dime you for everything. Everything. When I was there a couple of years ago, we had to go for one of my sons has allergies, had to get allergy treatment for him. And so we'd have to go to these different places, different like little allergy clinics, labs, and things like that. The parking, there's no free parking. All these places had their own little parking lots, and we're getting killed for $20 here, $20 there, $20 here, $20 there. Go to Starbucks, $30, bang. What is happening? The place is untenable. These places are untenable. And so in Massachusetts now, we're going to charge people to drive into Boston soon? Congestion pricing? Like they did in Manhattan? So for the pleasure of waiting on 93 North in Quincy for 48 minutes when you can see Boston, but you just can't get there, for the pleasure of spending hours a day doing that, you now are going to get taxed more? And once they start, the flyover toll, it's never ending. It never gets rolled back. Unless you can get a bunch of Republicans in there. But these people, they never get sick of it. They never. They cannot be satiated. They don't care if it's expensive. Sucks to be you. That's what they say. 844-500-4242. Let's go to Tom. Hey, Tom. You're on with Tom Shattuck. How's it going?
3: Depressed listening to this, the state of progressives.
4: Yeah.
3: If I go back to the mid-90s, I was working out in the West Coast back then, and I remember when they first shipped Somali refugees from the city of Atlanta up to Lewiston, Maine. I was an avid listener to NPR in those days, and I'm listening to this. And it might have been Nina Totenberg or one of the female talking heads that said, why would you send people from a hot climate to one of the coldest climates in the lower 48? So I have an electrician buddy of mine. His wife works for Maine Department of Health and Human Services.
4: Mm-hmm.
3: And she has informed me that 30 years later, many of these same refugees are still receiving public assistance. Now, if I go back when I lived in Mission Hill, Boston, in the late 70s, early 80s, there were people from Vietnam, Laos, and Cambodia that were refugees that for a very short period of time, it wasn't a career choice. They were given subsidies that, in other words, just to settle here because many of them came here with nothing. And here it is 40 years later, 45 years later, and I'm seeing those refugees that came here have achieved middle-class status.
4: Yep.
3: And in many cases in New England, they have surpassed whites as far as family income, which I'm thrilled. I'm thrilled about that. But why are Somalis so special that they can't get skill sets like these other immigrants that didn't speak English, were not familiar with our culture? I mean, they were literally fish out of water when they first got here. And I'm tired of it. I really am. I'm fed up with it. There's no assimilation. These white people that defend them that, oh, you're just picking on them the way the Irish were picked on. No, we're not picking on them like the Irish were picked on because, number one, when the Irish came here in the 1840s, there was no relief back then. You know, they had to work for a living. And was there discrimination? Of course. But there is no more governmental discrimination in this country anymore as far as institutional racism.
4: Well, and I would say this. In the Irish had their problems. When Jews came, they had problems. The Italians had problems. There were problems with organized crime among all three as well. And the Lowells and the Cabots before them had their own corruption. No doubt about that. But all of these people generally are of Judeo-Christian backgrounds. And so the value system amongst you know, these people off the boat from Ireland was very similar to the value system of the Europeans who settled the continent here. And it's just not the same when you're not dealing

0: government tendrils, cultural tendrils, are immoral and icky and awful. They think that, you know, colonialism is what has terrorized the earth for a long time, and that we continue to be colonizers. And that's why the left right now, they're voting, they're supporting Iran to beat the United States in a war. Doesn't matter that Iran doesn't have a great civil rights record, and I don't think they're too LGBTQIA plus friendly. The left doesn't care. We're the worst. They think that we're the worst, and we have it coming. And no, we're not going to drill for more oil anywhere because we don't deserve it. We don't deserve it. We don't deserve to have safe streets. We don't deserve to have Medicaid and you know, entitlement systems that are done with discipline and parameters. No, we already destroyed the earth. White, evil white men already destroyed the earth, and now it's okay if everybody else gets treated preferably or with preferential treatment. Because we're the worst things on the earth. That's what they think. And that's what we vote for in Massachusetts. I was shocked that Maura Healey is actually bringing up this this gunman on Memorial Drive and has you know, publicly spoken out against his release. Like, what are you I mean, obviously she doesn't mean it, but still, to even say it seems like progress. But they like the brutalism. They like the destruction of this state and all these cities. And even though it hurts marginalized people, they don't care because they feel like they're doing the right thing and they feel like they're paying alms. It's a tithing that's happening as long as they have the right lawn signs, as long as they hire, elect a communist mayor, they are happy. 844-500-4242. My name is Tom Shattuck. This is the Grace Curley Show.
1: I think a lot of our listeners know I like to eat. I like to eat the free food. The best kind of food is free, and we get a lot of it here at the Howie Carr Radio Network, and it's gotten me in trouble. You know, I'm a few pounds overweight. I don't really care for it, but, you know, being heavier has been a lifelong battle, and when you're looking for a solution to that problem, you don't want another lifetime for it to go away. You want results now, which is why a lot of people are turning to GLP-1s, and everybody's talking about that, but you know what you hear about is the side effects of GLP-1s and how scary those can be. That's why scientists have created and doctors have created a weight loss supplement called Lean, and the results are remarkable. I've been taking Lean for about 2.5 months or so. I'm down 15 pounds, and I feel great. 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And I said, well, this really isn't all that much, but it filled me right up, and I probably won't eat for the rest of the day. 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

0: Most people don't think about their water running through their homes until something feels off. A strange taste? A smell? 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
7: Let me talk a little bit about just one person, because I think it highlights how bad the fraud problem has been in the state of Maine. We had an illegal immigrant in this community who said that she was providing services, interpretive services, to other immigrants. Okay, so Medicaid reimburses people to provide interpretation services for people who don't speak English. Which, by the way, people should be speaking English in the United States of America. I think that's common sense. But this woman, her name was Rakia Muhammad. And it turns out that Rakia Muhammad was not a particularly upstanding citizen, okay? So while she said that she was providing interpretation services, do you know what she was actually doing? Providing zero services and collecting the $15 million over a five-year period that was going directly into her pocket.
8: Yeah, and that's just one story. There are so many of these stories in it's Maine, Minnesota, Ohio, California. No doubt think of a metaphor, Tom. The dam will break in Massachusetts as well. And we're already seeing it in its own different way, but it's happening. All these blue states. And Ohio's not really a blue state anymore at all. But still, this fraud, anywhere an entitlement is, and where these grants are, the thing is to be part of an NGO. It's an amazing shakedown. You can get a few hundred grand a year. If you're the middleman that the government gives you to dissemble.

or disperse money, that's where the money is. It makes you feel like, I mean, don't you feel like a chump ever? Don't you feel like a chump that you've lived by the letter of the law? You've worked your whole life? A lot of you listening right now got jobs as young teenagers, and you've never stopped working, doing the right thing. And there are people who just get here and just go on the dole immediately and get checked. You're paying for them. How is it remotely fair? How is it remotely fair? A lot of these people, they don't have to worry. They don't have to worry about the embarrassment of being at paying for groceries and having your card get rejected. It's a bad, when it says the word declined is a very scary word when it comes out of nowhere. They don't have to worry about any of this stuff. I've got a new dentist. I should have gone to Perfect Smiles. I did not because I'm stupid. So I got a new dentist. And last week they did this cleaning and gave me a whole bunch of shots of whatever it is, what iocane poisoning. I don't know what it is. But the price to leave the office was $1,000. I almost just ran to my car, closed the garage door, and put a vacuum tube from the exhaust pipe into the vehicle. $1,000. I don't have $1,000 hanging around. We have an HSA, so I could leave the office without being arrested. You kidding me? These people who come in, you know what their cost for the dentist is? Zero. Zero. So why are we chumps like this? Why are we doing this? I feel stupid. I think about this. Like, if I was doing a crossover with Howie, I'd say the same thing to him. I'd be like, although Howie's done well. He's worked really hard and has done well. But just think, in 1979, Howie probably could have gotten, I think that was Dukakis' first term, probably could have gotten, if he decided to go soft on Dukakis, probably could have gotten a gig in the comms department somewhere and could have gotten a state job, some hack job, and by 1990 he could have retired. Like, a lot of these people, like, and that's, like, legitimate. Those are at least you're working in quotes. But coming, these people are coming from Somalia and some other places, like in Haiti, and coming here, it's an indictment of the entire immigration system, unfortunately, and it shouldn't be. Tom talked about some people who came in from Cambodia in Vietnam and hit the ground running. And, yeah, I've known guys like that, too, and women like that, too. I used to work in hotels. We had guys who came from Guyana, who essentially are of Indian descent, came from Guyana and just hustled and hustled and hustled and hustled and hustled. And one of the guys I know, you know, making zero money. I mean, they had zero money when they got here. One of the guys I know owns a bunch of buildings in Boston now, and his daughter's in private school. Like, these guys, the American dream is there. It still exists. But there's so much abuse coming that, unfortunately, we're obscuring the whole reason for the country. Yeah, 617 says, trying to figure it out. Do you want most amount of money or people busted or percentile per state by illegals? That's a very good point. I was inartful in using the poll question in saying which one is most corrupt. So it's the entire package. Just use your own. It's an inexact science. Use your own formulation. I'm going to give it to Maine. 844-500-4242. My name is Tom Shattuck with the Maine Wire. It's always a pleasure being with you guys. Howie Carr is next.

0: Why are you gay?
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2: I'm Jennifer Kuiper. President Trump describes his trip to China as an amazing time. CBS's Linda Kenyon has more.
3: The president says he and China's President Xi had wide-ranging discussions.
4: We talked about Taiwan. We talked about Iran a lot.
3: Speaking to reporters on Air Force One while flying back to the U.S., Trump said Xi made his views known on Taiwan.
4: He does not want to see a fight for independence because that would be a very strong confrontation.
3: On Iran, the president said his Chinese counterpart fully agreed.
4: They cannot have a nuclear weapon, and he wants them to open up the strait.
3: Adding he doesn't need Xi to pressure Iran, saying he's not asking for favors. Linda Kenyon, CBS News, Washington.
2: A mass casualty response is underway after an explosion at a lumber mill in Searsmont, Maine. They called the call on Broadcastify.
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6: You've got state police, you've got just about every law enforcement agency in the area here going to and from the scene. We were passed by multiple different fire departments trying to help do whatever they can. It has been confirmed this is a mass casualty incident. We don't have any information beyond that.
2: Harvey Weinstein's rape retrial has ended in a mistrial. The jury deadlocked. The former Hollywood mogul has been convicted of other sex crimes on two U.S. coasts and remains behind bars. But the mistrial leaves the New York rape charge in limbo after three trials. A majority male Manhattan jury weighed whether the former movie mogul raped a woman in a New York hotel in 2013. Another deadly virus outbreak, this time in Africa, where the top health agency has declared an Ebola outbreak in the Democratic Republic of Congo. At least 250 cases and 65 deaths reported. More from CBS News medical correspondent Dr. Celine Gounder.
7: The cases are concentrated in Mongwalu, which is a gold mining town near the city of Bunia. This is Congo's 17th Ebola outbreak, and this is coming just 5 months after they declared an end to their last Ebola outbreak.
2: 3 decades after two civilian planes were shot down by Cuba, U.S. officials familiar with the matter tell CBS News the Justice Department is taking steps to indict former Cuban President Raul Castro in connection with that event. CBS's Nicole Skanga.
8: A potential indictment comes as the U.S. increases pressure on Havana. The Trump administration has threatened heavy tariffs on any country that exports oil to Cuba, leading to energy shortages as oil shipments are largely cut off.
2: Castro is 94 years old, but still widely considered the most powerful person in Cuba. Stocks are down on Wall Street. This is CBS News.
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11: 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Emergency crews are on the scene of a massive fire in Searsmount, where a possible explosion happened. Crews are at Robbins Lumber on Main Street South battling the flames. The flames were seen from miles around. In a social media post by Governor Janet Mills, she said she has been briefed on the situation and told people to stay away from the area of the fire. Press Herald reports two helicopters have left the scene and were owned by Life Flight of Maine. We'll have more details as more comes in. The Bangor police have arrested a man for allegedly assaulting a woman in a wheelchair. Police were called to the front of the fire station on Main Street where the woman was found on the ground. The woman told the police that the person who assaulted her also took her hat. Police found 45-year-old Christopher Gingy nearby with the hat and arrested him. Gingy was charged on several counts, including assault and disorderly conduct. He was taken to the Penobscot County Jail. A real estate developer has filed a lawsuit in York County against the town of Elliott. Fred Fossley of the Sea Dog Realtor says the town has stopped paying him in a tax agreement that was arranged so he could build a major retail center in senior housing project.
12: I'm owed over $100,000, myself and my partners. $100,000. It's not a show. This isn't a game.
11: Our news partners at CBS 13 reports that the lawsuit claims that the town improperly stopped reimbursing Sea Dog Realtor for a project's cost under a tax financing agreement dating back to 2009. And the latest drought map for Maine shows improving conditions.
10: Currently, about 11% of the state is experiencing severe drought, which is down from 22% earlier this week. Severe drought conditions are now only present in the southern portion of the state, including Cumberland and York counties. For the first time in a while, a portion of the state is under no drought advisory, including most of Aroostook County in northern Maine. Jason Taylor, News Radio WGAN.
11: Speaking of weather, now here's Andy Robb with your latest AccuWeather forecast.
13: Occasional rain this afternoon, otherwise clouds, a high 56. Clearing tonight, low 45. Mostly sunny for tomorrow, the high on Saturday, 72. Sunday, mostly sunny, high 81. Monday, sunshine and a few clouds, a high 66. And on Tuesday, high 86.
11: Right now in Gorham, it's 54 and cloudy. Next high tide at Portland Harbor is 10:33 tonight. 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
1: At the most, I have two more free coffees, and then it's over. 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
1: Welcome to the Howie Carr Show. The number, if you would like to join us today, is 844-500-4242, 844-500-4242. And it's a great day here. It's Friday, and we had a good time yesterday at the Karen Reed auction, which didn't take place. We'll let you know as developments warrant. Bill Broussard, who's the owner of record of the car, has an offer, I think, for the car for more money than either of the bidders were willing to offer. So I think that's the way it's going to work out. But we'll let you know as time goes on. And it's unfortunate that we couldn't have had 10 crazy bidders, but that's the way it goes. So, but anyway, thanks for everybody for turning out, and thanks to Dave Manzi at Manzi Appraisers, and thanks to Justin Manning for handling the auction from JJ Manning Auctioneers, and Bill Broussard, who fixed the car at JB Auto Care in North Weymouth. Everybody did a good job, and I think all the listeners who came out had a good time. We had a good time, certainly. All right, 844-500-4242. How do you know it's an election year in Massachusetts? Mara Healey, hold it, Healey, the governor of Massachusetts, has denounced the crackpot lunatic judge who let go Bad Bad Tyler Brown. You know Bad Bad Tyler Brown. He's the guy who was shooting up the Memorial Drive in Cambridge on Monday, and he actually wounded two people. And 5 years earlier, as you know, if you've been listening to the show, following the news, 5 years earlier, a blow-in drifter, out-of-state judge, big Democrat campaign contributor, second-generation Democrat hack. Her father was a coat holder for LBJ. Her name is Janet Sanders, no relation to Bernie Sanders. She let this guy, Bad Bad Tyler Brown, go with basically a concurrent sentence after he shot at two cops in Boston, 17 shots, and he didn't hit him. And she said, well, you know, there's a difference between shooting at somebody and hitting somebody. Yeah, there is. It's called aim, marksmanship. He was very bad at marksmanship. So she lets him go, and they let him out. And so he ends up, he's walking down the street, walking down Memorial Drive, runs right along the river, parallel with Storrow Drive on the other side. You know them. You've been on it a million times. And he's shooting at cars. And he wounds two people. One guy's on his way to get a car wash. Another guy was a bus driver with eight kids. Not in the car, but that's what his job was. And a state trooper and a Marine with a license to carry come out, and they take Bad Bad Tyler Brown out. And so it's a big story. It's a real big story in an election year. It's so big that Mara Healey is complaining about if there was ever a soulmate, not a sapphic soulmate, but a soulmate of Mara Healey's, it would be this judge, Janet Brown, you know, a rich, trust funded Harvard grad, blow in from out of, she's from Texas, Mara's from Maryland. You know, they both, you know, they live in the ritzy suburbs. Sanders in Brookline, Mara Healy in Arlington. But now Mara's running for re-election, so she's ripping this judge. Cut 21.
6: Governor, on the horrible shooting in Cambridge this week, is there anything that needs to be done in terms of the early release this guy got from the parole board or from the light sentence he got in general from this judge? Any criticism to those two entities?
7: Yeah, I mean, I criticized the original sentence. The judge provided a sentence that was way too low. And, you know, that's a serious problem. And, you know, I just want to say I spoke to the trooper and the former federal agent who were on scene. I mean, their acts of heroism, unbelievable. Just like what we saw last week from Trooper Trainer on Route 1 in looking to save lives, which he did when that wrong way driver was moving down the road. Same thing happened on Memorial Drive, and we had law enforcement that came forward and acted in the most heroic and selfless way possible and saved lives. So huge gratitude to law enforcement. And yeah, on this particular individual, there's no way he should have been receiving that sentence. He should have received a much stiffer sentence.
1: Yeah, because after all, he's not an illegal alien. He's an American citizen. So, of course, I mean, if he were an illegal alien, I mean, it would have been fine for him to go out there and shoot him, because that's what we want. We want to protect our illegal alien shooters and fentanyl dealers and daughter rapers and welfare abusers and SNAP card holders. We want to protect them. So this judge, let me tell you, this judge, she attacked me as far back as 2009 in the SMU, Southern Methodist University Law Journal. I had written a column about her in 2008. Talking about judge gives boozed up driver an easy ride. I wrote that column in 2008. There was a guy in Milton. He'd been convicted three times for drunk driving. He ran over an on-duty firefighter in Milton, left him in a coma for 3 months, no pulse for a half hour. The guy lost 80% of his blood. Both his legs were broken. He almost had to have his right arm amputated. And you know what? Judge Sanders said? He was thoughtless. It was just carelessness. She wouldn't send him to jail. So I wrote a column about it, and she sent it to her hack father who was dying. And, you know, she she said that it was a terrible thing to be accused. I did not appreciate how hard it was to be the subject of public criticism until I ended up in the newspaper for one of my sentencing decisions, targeted by a fairly nasty columnist for the Boston Herald. Who could she have been? A fairly nasty columnist for the Boston Herald. And then a year later, She refused to sentence a heavy sentence for another guy, a serial sex offender. She said he wasn't a danger to the public, quote, and I wrote, even though his arrests for assorted sex crimes are in the double digits. The double digits. And I called her an idiot judge. So, you know, when I tell you how terrible Massachusetts judges are, do not doubt me, as Rush Limbaugh used to say. Do not doubt me. 844-500-4242. But, you know, things were looking up for the Massachusetts judiciary. There hadn't been one of them caught in a scandal for 2 days until Judge Robert Welch has now been charged with domestic abuse down on the Cape. Judge Robert Welch III. Would you care to guess what job his father, Judge Robert Welch Jr., had? Jared?
8: Oh, lawyer for the Bulgers?
1: No, he was a judge.
8: Oh, judge.
1: How about Judge Robert Welch III's grandfather, who is now going to be charged in Boston with the case has been kicked upstairs. Would you care to guess what his grandfather did for work?
8: I'm going to guess either state senator or city council.
1: He was a judge, too.
8: Oh, wow.
1: Okay, how about Judge...
8: Nationwide Search.
1: Robert Welch III's great-grandfather. What would you... His name was Peter. What would you care... Would you care to guess his job, his trade?
8: I'm going to play the odds and go judge.
1: That is correct, sir. Would you care to guess what Judge Robert Welch III's brother-in-law does for a living?
8: Judge?
1: That is correct. That is correct. He is married... The Judge Perino, the brother-in-law, is married to a woman named Anastasia Welch Perino, the sister of Judge Welch. Would you care to guess if she's in the public or the dreaded private sector?
8: I'm going to guess public.
1: That's right. She is the Register of Probate in Barnstable County. He has a son.
8: See the bailiff?
1: The judge has a son named Ryan Welch. Would you care to guess if he's in the public or the private sector?
8: I'm going to go private again. Public, I'm sorry. I'm going to go public again.
1: He is a member of the Massachusetts State Police. He has a, the judge has a nephew. It's the son of the Register of Probate and the other judge. Would you care to guess where, I think his name is Robert Perino works, in the public or the private sector?
8: I'm going to say public.
1: You would be correct, sir. He works for the Office of, what is it here? I've got it written. Office of Consumer Affairs and Business Regulations. He's a program coordinator. Oh, a program coordinator.
8: Building generational wealth like the Fords.
1: 8-4. And, you know, things were looking so up for the judiciary. They hadn't had a problem for three whole days, I think. Not three whole days with not a problem. And now Judge Welch has been lugged. That's a sad thing. Try not to let it destroy your faith in the Hackorama. 844-500-4242. I'm Howie Carr.
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0: is back.
1: This is not the same family as the judge. The guy who founded the John Birch Society. That's the judge who has now been lugged. Spells his name W-E-L-S-H. Robert Welch, the founder of the John Birch Society. I think he was from Belmont. He spelled it with a C. 844-500-4242. So, Limerick guy, at least all these judges have the appropriate last name of Welch.
2: Ha, ha, ha, ha.
1: Limerick guy, you can't say that anymore. That's a racist slur now. Come on. It's like saying paddy wagon. These are things you can't say in polite society. Of course, we're not very much in polite society, are we, Limerick guy? All right. There was a great column today in the Wall Street Journal, The Congressional Pension Racket, by Kimberly Strassel. And she's talking about all these guys that are leaving Congress in disgrace. And in some cases, pleading guilty to crimes, or soon will be pleading guilty to crimes, perhaps. And they're still getting pensions. And she got some numbers from this guy, Damian Brady, Vice President of Research at the National Taxpayers Union Foundation. And I immediately called him as soon as I read the column, and he's gonna look up some Massachusetts and New England numbers for me, like for instance Jean Shaheen or Tsongas, the widow of a senator and herself getting a pension. We're gonna see if we can figure out how much they're making, because there isn't a list like there is in Massachusetts. But for instance, Eric Swalwell, you know who he is, right? He could be indicted any day now. There are criminal investigations in multiple states. He will be collecting an estimated $22,000 a year pension when he turns 62. Isn't that special? How about Tony Gonzalez? That's the one who had the girlfriend who torched herself, you know? He managed to squeak past the five-year minimum to collect. He qualifies, according to Kimberly Strassel and the National Taxpayers Union Foundation, for which Damian Brady works, for a starting pension of about $8,700, which is short money. But again, he's a really bad guy. Then Mr. Brady added up Joe Biden's pensions for his life in Congress as vice president and as president. And do you know what Joe Biden is getting, according to Damon Brady? He confirmed this for me when I spoke to him on the phone this morning. About $413,000 a year in pensions. Joe Biden, the poorest member of the Senate. He's making more money than the president of the United States, Donald J. Trump. Not that Donald J. Trump is taking a salary, but this guy Biden is getting a pension. Plus, he's getting Secret Service protection around the clock. Plus, he gets clerical help as an ex-president.
3: Now he's announced he wants another $5 trillion.
1: But congressmen, senators, and House members all get defined benefit pensions. That means they're guaranteed, like they used to give out in private industry. The number of people in private sector pension plans declined from 27 million in 1975 to 11 million in 2023, and it's even less now. Pensions are now mostly an extravagance of government workers, the growing drivers of increasing unsustainable costs and calls for higher taxes. Even private sector pension plans found in the union world are underwritten by taxpayers who are made to fund continual federal bailouts of multi-employer pension plans. I know I have a pension from the old Herald, but it's become a federal bailout plan. That's the only way I have it. 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Jared, what's the poll question? What are the results thus far?
0: Today's poll question, which you can vote in at HowieCarshow.com, is should guaranteed pensions for congressmen be eliminated going forward? Yes, no, or not sure?
1: Yes.
0: 86% of the audience says yes, 9% say no, and 5% are not sure.
1: Remember Corinne Brown? She was the one from Jacksonville who was buying cakes and stuff for her all of her celebrations. The black woman from another member of the Congressional Black Caucus from Florida. She was sentenced to 5 years for wire and tax fraud, but successfully appealed over the improper removal of a juror and swung a plea deal. And you know what she was interested in? The only thing she was interested in the plea deal was keeping her $71,000 a year pension. $71,000 a year. I think we'll have Damian Brady on the show next week. I talked to him about that. He's going to get me some of the Massachusetts pensions. I'm Howard Carr.
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5: This is a Bloomberg Money Minute. Nearly half of the crude oil released from the U.S. Strategic Petroleum Reserve is being exported, a sign of how severely global supplies have tightened due to the war. About 13 million barrels from the emergency stockpile have sailed to Europe and other destinations. That's about 40% of the crude released so far from the reserve. Apple's partnership with OpenAI has been strained, with OpenAI preparing possible legal action against the iPhone maker. OpenAI feels Apple hasn't fulfilled its obligations under their deal, believing that the company's partnership, which wove ChatGPT into Apple software, would coax more users into subscribing to the chatbot. And just a day after the NASDAQ and S&P closed at fresh record highs, higher oil prices are sparking worries about inflation getting even worse, which is fueling a global sell-off in bonds, and because of that, stocks are taking a big hit. Right now, the Dow is down 0.8%, the NASDAQ down 1.25%, the S&P down nearly 1%. Erica Herskowitz, Bloomberg Radio.
6: CBS News Brief. President Trump wraps up his two-day visit to China after key meetings with President Xi Jinping and says on the flight home,
7: we discussed, I would say, almost everything you could discuss except for a reduction of tariffs.
6: The U.S. State Department says the Lebanon-Israel ceasefire is extended by 45 days. A mass casualty response is underway in Searsmont, Maine. It happened after this call on Broadcastify to an incident at a lumber mill.
8: There's been a huge explosion. The silo just exploded. Multiple firefighters injured and burning. We need more help here now immediately.
6: A new Ebola outbreak is confirmed in a remote Congo province with 65 deaths. CBS News medical contributor correspondent Dr. Celine Gounder.
9: The cases are concentrated in Mongwalu, which is a gold mining town near the city of Bunia. This is Congo's 17th Ebola outbreak, and this is coming just 5 months after they declared an end to their last Ebola outbreak.
6: CBS News Brief, I'm Jennifer Kuiper.
10: 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Emergency crews are on the scene of a massive fire in Searsmont, where a possible explosion happened. Crews are at Robbins Lumber on Main Street South battling the flames. The flames have been seen from miles away. Maine State Police have blocked Route 131 going northbound to traffic. People have been told to stay away from the area. The Press Herald reports two helicopters have left the scene and were owned by Life Flight of Maine. We'll have more details as more come in. Dog owners are facing some restrictions in Scarborough. Starting tomorrow at Higgins Ferry and Pine Point Beach, dogs are not allowed from 9 a.m. until 5 p.m. Dogs are allowed off-leash under voice control from dawn until 9 a.m. and then again from 5 p.m. until sunset. Visitors at those places are asked to check signs for restricted areas. And two people are now millionaires after splitting a recent $4 million jackpot.
11: The Maine State Lottery says the winners bought their Mega Bucks tickets at a Circle K in Bethel and a Big Apple in Gray. Maine Lottery says one of the winners stopped at a store just to get some change and bought a lottery ticket while they were there and is now celebrating the winnings. Another player happened to have the same sequence of numbers, so both are splitting the $4 million jackpot. Jason Taylor, News Radio, WGAN.
10: Now your latest AccuWeather forecast from Andy Robb.
12: Occasional rain this afternoon, otherwise clouds, a high 56. Clearing tonight, low 45. Mostly sunny for tomorrow, the high on Saturday, 72. Sunday, mostly sunny, high 81. Monday, sunshine and a few clouds, a high 66. And on Tuesday, high 86.
10: It's 55 and cloudy in Falmouth. Next high tide at Portland Harbor is at 10:33 tonight. I'm Andy Mounter. 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

0: Live from the Byrna Less Lethal Pistol Studio, it's Howie Carr.
1: 844-500-4242. A lot of breaking news here. Steve Cohen, the chicken-stomping, chomping white man who is the only white member of the Congressional Black Caucus. It's amazing. A white man is allowed into the Congressional Black Caucus, but a black man who happens to be a Republican, Byron Donalds, is not allowed into the Black Congressional Caucus. But he was gerrymandered into oblivion a week or so ago by the Tennessee legislature in Nashville. And today he announced that after, I think, 10 terms, he is not seeking re-election. And he also announced incoherently that if the court were allowed to allow him one more term, does he think the court draws congressional districts? It's the legislature, and they've already done their job. They've drawn the districts, and yours doesn't exist anymore. And so he said if the legislature would just give him one two-more-year term, he'd be happy. But they can't do it. He's obviously hasn't learned very much in his 20 years in Congress. But he's gone. We'll maybe try to get some of that cut of his babbling.
2: So that's something special about Memphis, and we're not going to have that. And I feel bad for my constituents because a lot of them come up to me regularly and say, please, we're for you, and don't quit. Don't quit. I've had people tell me, recently as today, African-American and Caucasian, don't quit. And I don't want to quit. I'm not a quitter. But these districts were drawn to beat me. They were drawn to defeat me. And I had an uncle a long time.
1: Welcome to the club.
2: Who told me many pithy statements. And he said, Steve, never put your head in a lion's mouth. And this is what I would be doing to go out. And I can't represent counties all the way to Williamson County that have nothing in common with Memphis. And Memphis is that's my Jones. It's Memphis, and I get things from Memphis.
1: That's his joke. He's speaking.
2: There's the baseball park, which
1: Ebonics.
2: I got the state funding to help make it happen. The Memphis State Tigers. The bridge over here, which is
1: the bridge over troubled water.
2: Bicycle bridge across the Mississippi River, which I got the funding for that.
1: Thank you, Mr. Charlie.
2: I got it over the park from my house. But Memphis is my home, and that's what I fight for, and I want to do it again. And if I get the chance, I'll do it. But otherwise, I'll be retiring from Congress and from public life.
1: Call Damian Brady. I got to get a new pension.
3: I'm not a quitter. I don't want to quit.
1: I quit.
3: I'm quitting.
1: What's your pension going to be, Steve? Tell us. Let us know. 844-500-4242. Dave, you're next with Howie Carr. Go ahead, Dave.
4: Hey, Howie, how are you? You mentioned, of course, pensions, and they vote them themselves, this pension. You didn't mention, or maybe you did, and I missed it, the health care benefits that continue on after they retire. And, Howie, don't they have some ridiculous short period of time? Like, you and I have to work 20, 30, 40 years if we had a pension.
1: 5 years.
4: Five years.
1: Yes.
4: So you go to Congress for 5 years and you get your full pension. It's not
1: right.
4: Outrageous. That doesn't.
1: Well, you know, the thing is, and I knew this when it was happening, but Kim Strassel mentioned it again. Remember when Marjorie Taylor Greene quit Congress in a huff? Remember that?
4: Yeah.
1: Earlier, a few months ago? It doesn't escape notice. This is from the column. Representative Marjorie Taylor Greene, who announced she was resigning in a huff from Congress last fall, didn't actually leave for another 46 days, 3 days after the minimum to qualify for a pension.
4: Yep. Yeah. But you're right. Us in the dreaded private sector, as you call it, not only do we have to put our own money in, unless you're fortunate enough to work for a company that matches, but it has to go into the dreaded stock market. So, yeah, it's and what are there's like 535 members of Congress.
1: Yes.
4: Do you know the number for pensions just in the government? Forget the unions in Congress. It's got to be billions, Howie. It's not millions. It's got to be billions.
1: I don't know what it is. Well, look at the Nikki Tsongas. She was in Congress after Marty Meehan left, and you know, to become president of UMass. Now he's going to get. But she her husband was the senator, and he served 6 years. So she's getting a she's getting his survivor benefits, and now she's getting her own second pension. I asked Brady to check that one out too. And Dave, how about Marty Meehan, the guy who was the. He said, I'm only going to serve 6 years when he got elected. I said, why? I said to him at the time, I said, why are you saying that, Marty? You know that's a lie. Oh, I'm going to do it. I'm only going to serve 6 years. So he served 12 years, and then he gets the job in UMass, ZooMass, bigger money. He's now making $900,000 almost a year. Do the math here. It's pretty easy math. He's maxed out 80%. So 80% of 900,000 is 720,000 he's going to get as a pension. But on top of that, he's going to get a congressional pension. As if 720,000 isn't going to be enough. And some of these guys, I don't know if Marty's one of them, he never really had a real job, but you know, sometimes they just put in just enough to make it from quarter to quarter to get in the 40 quarters, and then they get you know, it would be short money compared to the other two pensions, but he may very well be getting a Social Security check every month at the end of it. It's just ridiculous what these people get for money. And, you know, and so these judges, this guy Welch, who just got charged with domestic abuse, he's making $207,000 a year. His sister, who's the Register of Probate, is making $174,000 a year. Her husband, who's also a judge, is making $207,000 a year. The son of Judge Welch is making, as a state trooper, is making $125,000 a year. Where does it end? Where does it end? It ends in bankruptcy. And it, you know what? It never. For those of us in the dreaded private sector, we just have to keep working. 844-500-4242, 844-500-4242. Is it 5 years for senators, too, for their pensions vesting? Yes. Yes, it is. See, the thing about being a senator, though, is it's... And I guess this works for the House, too. You get lifetime perks, lifetime privileges of a congressman or a senator. So like that that black guy that that Deval Patrick appointed after Ted Kennedy died. I mean, he just wanted to get it for like 2 or 3 months so that he could be a lobbyist. So he can go. He doesn't have to make an appointment to see anybody if he wants to lobby him. He just goes into the House gym, you know. And a lot of them love that. Not going into the gym, so not because they, you know, they want to exercise or take a shower. It's because so that they can, you know, get the member's ear and just make the spiel. Gives them a lot more access. And but the big money is in these pensions. Again, imagine Joe Biden. Look what Joe Biden did to the country. And he's getting $413,000 a year as a pension, plus the security detail, plus the clerical staff. 844-500-4242. So Trump was great with some of these reporters when he was flying back on Air Force One.

0: paper that's being sued by the Israeli government now for saying that they train their dogs to rape Palestinians. A very, very believable story. And it's done by, that column was written by Nicholas Kristof, whose father was in the Hitler's army in World War II, as he admits. You know, you've heard of Kristallnacht, when the Nazis went crazy and, you know, broke up all the buildings and the glass windows in Berlin, and they call it Kristallnacht. Well, now in the New York Times they have Kristallnacht, where they didn't break any windows, but they said that that the Jews were training dogs to rape non-Jews. Is that what you call a blood libel? But anyway, this is Trump ripping into a nut. Not Nicholas Zegheil Kristof, but a guy named David Zanger. Cut 10.
1: Repeating the bombing. You did it for 38 days.
2: No, we did.
1: And you did not get the political changes in Iran.
2: No, I had a total military victory. But the fake news, guys like you write incorrectly. You're a fake guy. And guys like you write about incorrectly. We had a total military victory. We knocked out their entire Navy. We knocked out their entire Air Force. We knocked out all of their anti-aircraft weaponry. We knocked out all of their radar. We knocked out all of their leaders, number one. And then we knocked out all of their leaders in the second division. And we knocked out numerous of their leaders in the third division. And they're very confused. We've had a total victory, except by people like you that don't write the truth. You know, you should write. I actually think it's sort of treasonous what you write, but you and the New York Times and CNN, I would say, are the worst.
3: On another war.
2: You should know better. Your editors tell you what to write, and you write it. You should be ashamed of
3: yourself. On another war.
2: I actually think it's treason. When you write like they're doing well militarily and they have no Navy, no Air Force, no anti-anything. By the way, we knocked out 85% of their manufacturing for the missiles. We knocked out everything. We haven't knocked out other than one bridge, and we did because they misbehaved. But we have bridges we could knock out. We could knock out their bridges and their electrical capacity within 2 days. We could knock out the whole thing. And then I read the New York Times, and they act like they're doing well. And everybody knows that. That's why your subscribers are way down. You know, the Times subscribers are way down because it's fake news.
3: Not subscribers. Did you discuss?
0: The only thing he missed was bringing up the Nicholas Kristof scoop on how the Israelis are training the dogs to rape prisoners. 844-500-4242. 617. The great thing about being in the gym and the house gym is it's pretty hard to wear a wire. That has proven to be an occupational hazard for members of Congress, both the House and the Senate, as time is going on. Someone says, I think you're mistaken. It's 6 years to get vested, one term in the Senate or four in the House. I used to think it was 6 years, too, but Kim Strassel today said it was 5 years. And I think Marjorie Taylor Greene did not make it to 6 years. She waited until January and she got into fifth year. So I'm pretty sure it's five years. We had it wrong all along. 844-500-4242. I'm Howie Carr.
4: Howie Carr will return.
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12: So Jen Psaki is the latest one to run afoul of the Trump family by libeling them. This is what she said last night on MSDNC 13.
13: Guess where Trump's adult son Eric is right now? Well, he's with his father in China. Now, Eric Trump does not have a role in the U.S. government. In fact, he's supposed to be sort of firewalled off from any U.S. government activities because he took over the family businesses when his father re-entered the White House, supposedly to prevent conflicts of interest. But there he is. You can see him. Now, I should say that when asked about Eric Trump joining the trip, the White House simply said that there were no conflicts of interest there. I guess thanks for that. A spokesperson for Eric himself said that Eric was just joining the president in his own personal capacity, saying that Eric will not participate in any discussions or meetings related to any business entity, and that Eric Trump does not have business ventures in China.

0: or plans on doing business with China. Now, that is quite an interesting denial.
1: Because then she goes on to say that he is on the board of ALT-5. I guess we don't have that part of it. But this is what Eric Trump just tweeted out. I intend to sue Jen Psaki and MS Now News over the below clip, just part of what we played. To be clear, contrary to her monologue and blatant lies, I have never been on the board of ALT-5. Not now, not ever. Any person with basic access to Google and willing to open a company's annual report or proxy statements would know this. I have zero involvement in any merger discussions involving any public entity I do not run or control. I have zero business interests in China. He might have added, unlike Hunter Biden. Did she ever complain when Hunter Biden was on the plane, reaping over $1 billion when he was vice president after he ripped off Burisma in Ukraine? Eric Trump continues, no properties, no investments, nothing. I joined this trip for one reason, as a loving son who adores my father and wouldn't miss being by his side for this incredible moment. During the bilateral talks, Lara, Trump, and I went to the Great Wall of China. More to come. So he's going to sue. Great. Good news. By the way, Jen Psaki is, she was always the one who was going to circle back. But just, people are posting what her great moments on Twitter. This is from October 2020, after the New York Post broke the Hunter Biden laptop story. This is Jen Psaki, who's now going to be sued by Hunter Biden by Eric Trump for lying. Hunter Biden's story is Russian disinfo, dozens of former intel officials say. So lying is kind of a way of life to Jen Psaki. And I always like to repeat that when the Democrats and the mainstream media, but I repeat myself, were saying it was Russian disinformation, the Hunter Biden laptop, Christopher Wray, the director of the FBI, appointed by Donald Trump, and William Barr, the attorney general appointed by Donald Trump, both knew that it was real. They had known for 10 months since December 2019 that it was real, and yet they refused to say anything as the Democrats lied about it. 60 Minutes, the New York Times, MS, then NBC. I'm glad he's suing. I'm Howie Carr.
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2: Emergency crews say they were called to a body floating in the water between Maine and Mill Streets.
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7: I'm Jennifer Kuiper. A federal criminal complaint alleges an Iraqi national planned terror attacks in the U.S. CBS's Anna Schechter has the latest.
8: They were worried about the attacks expanding beyond Europe, and they were concerned about an attack carried out on U.S. soil, and they were able to record plans of attacking a prominent synagogue in Manhattan, and they have arrested him overseas, extradited him, and he's facing charges here in New York.
7: Charges include providing support to terrorist organizations and directing attacks targeting U.S. citizens. The U.S. is taking steps to indict former Cuban President Raul Castro in connection with the downing of planes 30 years ago. That, according to U.S. officials familiar with the matter, CBS's Olivia Gazas.
9: It has to do with a 1996 shoot down of civilian planes flown by a humanitarian group, Brothers to the Rescue, by Cuban fighter jets. It killed four people. For decades, the U.S. has maintained that those planes were illegally targeted in international airspace. The Cuban government argues it was defending its own sovereign airspace.
7: As President Trump heads back to the U.S. after a two-day summit with his Chinese counterpart, CBS's Remy Innocencio reports.
10: Beijing is framing this summit as a stabilization of ties between the two countries. China saying that, or positioning that it met the U.S. on its soil, it matched the U.S., didn't back down on key issues. A message as much for his own people who are watching, but also a message to Trump that China, I think, feels confident enough to stand up on those key issues like Taiwan.
7: A military family is speaking out after the El Salvador-born wife was detained by ICE for a month before being released yesterday.
11: Jose Serrano, an active duty Army Sergeant First Class, says his wife was arrested by ICE after living in the U.S. for about a decade.
12: We got to follow every instruction, no? Go to every appointment.
11: The Afghanistan war vet says his wife, Daisy Rivera Ortega, was threatened with deportation to a third country like Mexico because her legal protection only bars officials from returning her to El Salvador. The White House notes ICE officers have discretion on who to target. Allison Keyes, CBS News.
7: A judge declares a mistrial in Harvey Weinstein's Manhattan rape retrial.
13: I'm Heather Bosch. A jury has deadlocked in the retrial of Harvey Weinstein, who's accused of raping a hairstylist and actress in New York. His attorneys insist the 2013 encounter was consensual. This is the third time the case has gone to trial. As prosecutors decide whether to go to trial again, Weinstein, who has been convicted of other sex crimes on two coasts, remains in prison.
7: Stocks are down on Wall Street. This is CBS News.
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0: 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Emergency crews are on the scene of a massive fire in Sears Mount where a possible explosion happened. Crews are at Robbins Lumber on Main Street South battling the flames. The flames have been seen from miles away. Kathleen Robbins Hostet, a co-owner of the mill, said that all employees are accounted for, but didn't go into detail how many of them were injured. Our news partners at CBS 13 reports at least five employees were taken to local hospitals. We'll have more details as more come in to our newsroom. The Bangor police have arrested a man for allegedly assaulting a woman in a wheelchair. Police were called to the front of the fire station on Main Street, where the woman was found on the ground. The woman told police that the person who assaulted her also took her hat. Police found 45-year-old Christopher Gingy nearby with the hat and arrested him. Gingy was charged on several counts, including assault and disorderly conduct. He was taken to the Penobscot County Jail. Lawmakers from Maine and New Hampshire are pressing the Federal Labor Relations Authority to explain why it refuses to process labor complaints from workers at Portsmouth Naval Shipyard in Kittery. Senator Susan Collins and Janine Shaheen authorized a bipartisan letter after the agency cited President Trump's executive order to limit collective bargaining rights for federal employees. The lawmakers argue recent court rulings block parts of that order, meaning that the labor complaint should be handled. And the latest drought map for Maine shows improving conditions.
15: Currently, about 11% of the state is experiencing severe drought, which is down from 22% earlier this week. Severe drought conditions are now only present in the southern portion of the state, including Cumberland and York counties. For the first time in a while, a portion of the state is under no drought advisory, including most of Aroostook County in northern Maine. Jason Taylor, News Radio WGAN.
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16: Occasional rain this afternoon, otherwise clouds, a high 56. Clearing tonight, low 45. Mostly sunny for tomorrow, the high on Saturday, 72. Sunday, mostly sunny, high 81. Monday, sunshine and a few clouds, a high 66. And on Tuesday, high 86.
0: It's 56 and cloudy in Scarborough. Next high tide at Portland Harbor is at 10:33 tonight. 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

0: at the most, I have two more free coffees, and then it's over. 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
4: It's Howie Carr.
0: I'd like to, you know, offer my deepest condolences and sympathies along with those of the entire Howie Carr Radio Network to Chris Thompson. He's a columnist for the for HowieCarrShow.com, and he's also a client of the show. And his father, Sid Thompson from Manchester, New Hampshire, died at the age of 77 on Monday. And Sid retired. He was a circulation manager for the Manchester Union Leader back in the day when there was a lot of circulation to manage, and he worked hard at it, and he loved his family, loved Chris and his other children as well, and his granddaughters and grandsons. And he was a really nice guy. He was an immigrant from Great Britain, and again, he was an old style immigrant. He came here and he worked for a living, and he paid his own way. And he was a great guy, Sid Thompson. And our condolences and our sympathies and prayers are with you, Chris, and all of your family for the passing of your dad, Sid Thompson. 844-500-4242. Did you hear the Democrats are so angry about what's been going on with the redistricting? When the Virginia Supreme Court threw out their gerrymander plan, cost them four seats last Friday, a week ago. They hadn't been this angry since Lincoln signed the Emancipation Proclamation. They started dragging their cannons towards Fort Sumter. They're going to open fire any day now. But they are so angry. I can't believe this story, but it's on Town Hall, so I think it's probably true. They want to redistrict Delaware. Did you see this, Jared?
6: Oh.
0: Anybody who took a high school civics class knows there's a problem with redistricting Delaware. You know what the problem? It's the same problem that you'd have if you tried to redistrict Vermont or tried to redistrict Wyoming. You know what the problem is? There's only one congressman. The only way they could redistrict Delaware is if they say admit that you are either a man or a woman. If you're so deluded that you think you're a woman when you were born a man or vice versa, then you can't. Then they'd have to get a new congressman, because Tim McBride is their congressman and he thinks his name is Sarah McBride and he wears a dress. And he gets very angry when the Republican chairman of the committees he's on say, give over the floor to the gentleman from Delaware. He gets very worked up about that. But that said, Democrats are looking to redistrict Delaware. That's a headline I never thought I'd read. 844-500-4242. Jay, you're next with Howie Carr. Go ahead, Jay.
7: Howie, what's the possibility of redistricting Washington, D.C.? Oh, never mind. Hey, look, I wanted to talk about the Congress is having discussions about COVID-19. And in retrospect, when thinking back, when they had the wearing the masks, the 6 foot space rule,
0: right,
7: and the jazz, if you didn't get a jab, you're out of the military. And never
0: right.
7: Did this country ever come closer to communism than that. And the Democrats were just reveling in the power that they exerted.
0: And so were some Republicans, Jay, to be honest. Like, for instance, Governor Charlie Parker of Massachusetts. He was reveling as much as anyone.
7: That falls in the under the discussion of morons, and I've never seen more idiotic behavior than the Democrats have. But that's another story. They are just dreamt of power.
0: Yeah, no, they dreamed of it, and they would like to have ginned up hantavirus into another COVID-19 lockdown, but people weren't buying it. And by the way,
7: say Chinese virus, can you? Because that's racist.
0: Red, it's the, I call it the red death. It's the red Chinese virus. I also call it the panic, because it wasn't a pandemic. It was to have pandemic, you need them in a panic. But it wasn't. I mean, it was a panic, is what it was. And they deliberately tried to panic the American people. There's actually a follow-up story today on what happened in Massachusetts in the Daily Caller. Christopher Dolan was a respected Massachusetts state trooper for years until COVID-19 hit and his bosses declared him a threat to public health. And this guy was 9 days away from retirement, 9 days away, and he was suspended because he wouldn't get the shot. "I was not getting the shot come hell or high water," he told the Daily Caller. "Especially, they would have had to come to my house and pin me down and put that shot in my arm for me to get that shot." And so he got fired, and he hasn't gotten the 9 days to qualify for the pension. And, I saw that they've restored some of his pay. I looked on the comptroller's website. He got back like $250,000, last year. But I don't think they let him come back on the job to vest for the pension. They had a hearing. The Daily Caller had this hearing. They got the videotape of it, a Zoom hearing. And, he was being interrogated, grilled by Detective Captain Daniel Tucker, wearing a COVID mask improperly below his mouth. "Do you wish to resign prior to the commencement of another personnel investigation?" He had four internal affairs investigations, none about corruption or planting taillight or driving drunk or stealing weapons or stealing drugs. It was all about not taking the shot. That's what they did. That's what they did to him. God. 844-500-4242. Then they also mentioned this woman. We talked about her at the time. This Dolan had an uncle who was killed by a bomb from a car while investigating two men plotting a murder. And then there was another state trooper who was fired, a female named Samantha Sela, or Keela Sela, I think it is, and she was the daughter of a state trooper who had been killed in the line of duty, and they gave her her dad's badge when she came on. But then she was pregnant when she was ordered to get the shot, and she said, "You know, I'm a Catholic." You know, she didn't know what they were putting in that shot. You know, aborted tissues. Plus, she's carrying an unborn child. You didn't know what you were doing. She said, "No, I'm not getting the shot." You know what they said? "You're fired. You got no disciplinary problems. Your father died in the line of duty, was a hero cop, just like Dolan's uncle. But you're still fired because you won't bend the knee to the deep state." God. By November 2021, MSP officers were pulling up to her house in cruisers to take the badge, her vehicle with her father's number, her identification, and her gun. God. 844-500-4242. "The captain that took all of that from me was the same captain who had brought flowers to my mom on my dad's death anniversary for the last 2 years. It felt just like part of me and part of him was like being ripped away from me." She was charged with insubordination for not getting the shot. Insubordination. How very Orwellian. Mike, you're next with Howie Carr. Go ahead, Mike.
6: You know, Howie, I grew up down there in the Berkshires. So I was, you know, around the V barracks.
0: Yeah.
6: And look, you know, I'm talking 19, you know, I left in 1967. I got drafted. And, you know, I spent the next 26 years between the Marine Corps and contracting for the Department of Defense. But every time I came home, there was always some story about something bad with the Massachusetts State Police. And I went, what the hell is going on with these guys? This has gone on, Howie, for years and years. I just gave you the years. You know, Howie, I used to date Sylvia O'Connor's daughter, Sylvia. That tells you how damn old I am. You know what I mean?
0: I went to high school with Silvio Conti's son, John. That tells you how old I am, Mike.
6: Yeah, well, this is what the hell I'm saying. You know what I mean? But, I mean, this corruption with them is going on for years and years. What the hell is wrong with them? You know, look, I was Marine for 12 years and then another 12 years of contracting. For every damn agency they had. But you know what? When you raise your right hand and you swear an oath to this nation, what the hell is wrong with these guys?
0: You know, Mike, here's the thing. You know, when COVID, even before, you know, the last 5 years, they were just riddled with corruption. But when the COVID shots came around, it gave them a chance to clear out a lot of the honest ones. They got rid of some of the best troopers. They got rid of like war heroes, people that had really distinguished themselves out on the street. You know, they got rid of a Sunday school teacher who was also a combat veteran and like a second generation cop. They got rid of this woman who was pregnant, whose father had been killed in the line of duty. Why were they seeking? They went to one guy who was in the canine unit, Mike, and the dogs live with the family, right? So they waited till the guy was gone, and then they waited till his kids were home, the state trooper with the dog, and they went and they grabbed the dog. And the kids were screaming and yelling. It's not just a canine officer, it's their pet dog. And they just came to just torture this guy because he wouldn't do their bidding and take this insane shot. I mean, how evil is that?
6: Yes. I got to tell you, you know, look, if you're that bad where you can go into a home without that officer being home to take that dog, because I've worked with dog teams from Vietnam to this day.
0: Just to take anybody's dog under any circumstances for no reason, you know, it's horrible. It's horrible what they did. The guy that was the Sunday school teacher who was also he was in the horse unit, I think, and he was also a combat vet. His father was a cop. He was a former municipal cop, and they took away. He was at the academy in New Braintree. I've told this story, and they took his uniform, and they took his car. They left him stranded. He had no clothes. He just had he was in his underwear at the academy with no, in New Braintree, which is in the middle, Worcester County. It's in the middle of nowhere. What was he going to do? And the guy who took everything from him and just humiliated him in front of his fellow officers was a guy who was once charged in Western Mass and was suspended for a good amount of time for taking his wife's head in a domestic dispute and shoving it in an unflushed toilet. I mean, that's the guy they sent after the Sunday school teacher. 844-500-4242. Imagine a scenario where you or your loved ones face a threat. Your first instinct might be to resort to lethal force, but it's crucial to consider a safer, less lethal alternative first to avoid the legal complications associated with firearms. Introducing Byrna. Byrna's less lethal pistol launcher. This device is equipped with tear gas and kinetic ammunition and designed to incapacitate an attacker for up to 40 minutes, providing a critical window for you to escape or get help while minimizing the risk of permanent harm. Here's a real-life account from a Byrna customer named Adam. While heading to his night shift, Adam encountered a road-raging driver who swerved dangerously, stopped abruptly, and aggressively approached him. Remaining calm, Adam dialed 911 and armed himself with his Byrna launcher. He aimed the laser at the aggressor's chest, which immediately de-escalated the situation. The hostile driver returned to his vehicle and awaited the police. The officers confirmed that Adam's non-lethal response was perfectly judged and handled. That night, Byrna didn't just prevent a potential tragedy. 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I'm Howie Carr.
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1: 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And by the way, the auction, we called it off because there were only two bidders, and Bill Broussard, who from JB Auto Care, who actually owns the car at this point, he had a higher offer outside than the two bidders were willing to make. So we canceled, or Justin Manning and Bill Broussard canceled the auction, and Bill's going to take the private offer, and we'll give you more information as we get it. But that's the update on it. But thanks to everybody who turned out, and it was fun to be out there. Jared, what's the poll question? What are the results thus far?
2: Today's poll question, which you can vote in at HowieCarshow.com, is should guaranteed pensions for congressmen be eliminated going forward? Yes, no, or not sure?
1: My feeling is they were eliminated for all of us. So why should they keep getting them? So yes, they should be eliminated.
2: 89% of the audience says yes, 8% say no, 3% are not sure.
1: Yeah. Let them set up 401ks or SEPs or whatever, or just put it in a jar and bury it in the backyard and hope for the best. But you don't get what we don't get. You work for us. Mr. Garcia, you're next.
3: Wait, listen, I want to ask you a question. I believe Trump signed everybody back to work, and our building's almost empty every day. Everybody working home.
1: I wish I could say I was shocked, Mr. Garcia. Are you shocked?
3: No, but he promised to serve the people.
1: But how do they get away? How do they get away with it?
3: I don't know. He also knew a governor in California. He said July 1st, everybody back to work in the office.
1: Are all those women that put on all the weight during the COVID years, are they all not back to not working again, going to the all-you-can-eat buffet for lunch?

0: in Delaware or Pennsylvania? I'm sure they are. Thanks for the call, Mr. Garcia. I'm Howie Carr.
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3: This is a Bloomberg Money Minute. Bank of America strategists say the stock market is ripe for profit-taking in early June due to investors crowding into equities and rising inflation risks. They say growing price pressures are having a broad impact in the U.S., from energy and transportation costs to rent. Toyota plans to build a new $2 billion manufacturing plant in the U.S. The company filed for approval to build a new facility in Texas and said the plant would create 2,000 jobs and a new assembly line alongside a truck plant that's already there. And you wince every time the power bill arrives, and now here's new evidence showing rampant demand from data centers is straining the grid. Prices on the nation's largest electric grid, PJM, jumped 76% in the first quarter because of AI data center demand. The grid serves 67 million people from New Jersey to Illinois in a region where there's a large concentration of data centers. Worries over inflation are sending stocks lower today. All three major averages are down between 0.75% and 1%. Erica Herskowitz, Bloomberg Radio.
4: CBS News Brief. Federal prosecutors say an Iraqi national allegedly plotted to carry out terror attacks in the U.S., including at a Jewish institution in New York. CBS's Anna Schechter reports.
5: This is an individual tied to a group that is linked to more than a dozen attacks all throughout Europe, targeting Jewish sites and Israeli sites.
4: CBS News has learned that the Justice Department is preparing to seek an indictment against former Cuban President Raul Castro. Correspondent Olivia Gazis.
6: It's the latest pressure point that the Trump administration is using to escalate its campaign. In addition to choking off oil supplies, issuing new sanctions, increasing intelligence surveillance flights near Cuba.
4: President Trump touts fantastic trade deals with China's president during a two-day summit, but adds,
7: we didn't discuss tariffs. I mean, they're paying tariffs. They're paying substantial tariffs, but we didn't discuss it.
4: CBS News Brief. I'm Jennifer Kuiper.
8: 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Emergency crews are on the scene of a massive fire in Sears Mount where a possible explosion happened. Crews are at Robbins Lumber on Main Street South battling the flames. The flames have been seen from miles away. Main State Police have blocked Route 131 going northbound to traffic. People have been told to stay away from the area. The Press Herald reports two helicopters have left the scene and were owned by Life Flight of Maine. We'll have more details as more come in. Dog owners are facing some restrictions in Scarborough. Starting tomorrow at Higgins Ferry and Pine Point Beach, dogs are not allowed from 9 a.m. until 5 p.m. Dogs are allowed off-leash under voice control from dawn until 9 a.m. and then again from 5 p.m. until sunset. Visitors at those places are asked to check signs for restricted areas. And two people are now millionaires after splitting a recent $4 million jackpot.
9: The Main State Lottery says the winners bought their Mega Bucks tickets at a Circle K in Bethel and a Big Apple in Gray. Main Lottery says one of the winners stopped at a store just to get some change and bought a lottery ticket while they were there and is now celebrating the winnings. Another player happened to have the same sequence of numbers, so both are splitting the $4 million jackpot. Jason Taylor, News Radio, WGAN.
8: Now your latest AccuWeather forecast from Andy Robb.
10: Occasional rain this afternoon, otherwise clouds, a high 56. Clearing tonight, low 45. Mostly sunny for tomorrow, the high on Saturday, 72. Sunday, mostly sunny, high 81. Monday, sunshine and a few clouds, a high 66. And on Tuesday, high 86.
8: It's 55 and cloudy in Falmouth. Next high tide at Portland Harbor is at 10:33 tonight. 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
0: 844-500-4242-919. They should all be rehired back, given back pay at a promotion. It looks to me, from looking at the comptroller's website, because when I read the story of the Daily Caller, I looked up Christopher Dolan, and it looks like he got a big settlement pay last year. But then there's nothing from this year. So that's what makes me think he got settlement pay. But, I mean, obviously, if you're 9 days away from a pension, you want to get it. I mean, again, this is what we talked about earlier with Marjorie Taylor Greene. I hate Trump. I hate Congress. It's terrible being here. It's an insult. Well, why aren't you quitting today, Marjorie? I got to qualify for the pension. I got to get my time in. I got to get vested. I mean, and you know, she's a fraud. This guy Dolan, I mean, he wasn't asking for trouble. He wanted to do his job. They were forcing him to get the shot as part of their totalitarian deep state Orwellian scheme to destroy the will of a free people. Us, the Americans. 844-500-4242-508. Remember the Massachusetts vaccine lottery? I'll bet that was even more legit than the low-digit license plate drawing. I beg your pardon. I've told you a million times that was 100% legit, at least when I was running it. I can't speak for what's happening now, but I know that I'm willing to stake my reputation, such as it is, on the honest implementation of that annual lottery. 844-500-4242. I'll swear on my daughter's 4-digit license plate that I picked out of the hat that used to be owned by the guy from my high school. We wanted to keep it in the family, you know, that's all. Joe, you're next with Howie Carr. Go ahead, Joe.
12: Howie, I'm really enjoying your recap of the COVID years, and what I've realized is how evil this was. But it was stretched out in such a long period, over 2 years, 2.5 years, before they took some of the sanctions off.
0: Yeah,
12: that it didn't seem as evil as you saying that cops going to people's houses to steal their dog, which was really police property, but they and state troopers getting fired and nurses getting fired.
0: Right.
12: And
0: we wrote about all this, but again, the stories that we wrote and talked about on the air were overwhelmed by regime controlled media leading every night. The we've gotten the latest COVID wastewater results from the MWRA. It's up to 2 particles per 5 billion. We're all going to die. There were 2 people found dead today. They were off a motorcycle. They were shot off the motorcycle, but we found COVID in their blood, so COVID obviously killed them. Not their fellow drug dealers who drove by and shot them 18 times. That's true. This is all true. There were people in Colorado. They were shot. They were shot, and they said, we found some COVID in them. And then they were, how about in Pennsylvania? They have coroners, county coroners in Pennsylvania. And the state, Democrat state government, was recording all these COVID deaths every week, just like they were in Massachusetts. And so they would put every county how many COVID deaths there were, and they go to some county, and so some newspapers started checking and calling the county coroners. They say, we see two people died of COVID last week. Who were they? Can we get their names? We want to do a story. And the coroner would go, the hell are you talking about? I have no idea what you're talking about. They were just making up the numbers. Just putting them on the numbers. You know, if you do that in a publicly traded company, you know what happens to you? You get indicted. You go to prison. Nobody went to prison. They just made it up. They made up everything. 844-500-4242. If you put on a white coat and you were a Democrat, you became a doctor. Remember the head of the LA the LA Health Department? Largest county in the country. You know this story.
13: Yep.
0: They called her doctor. She had a doctorate from like Bridgewater State.
14: This is the house of learned doctors.
0: In education. She was a former middle school principal in Jamaica Plain. And she was making the calls for a county with like 5 million people in it.
15: She said Broadway.
0: It was bad. It was bad. I'm sorry we keep coming back to it, but it's such a disaster. And you know, he said it went on for 2 years. It's still going on. This guy Dolan is still screwed. He's still screwed out of his pension. This woman, Sela, her kid is 4 years old now, and she doesn't have a job. She doesn't have her father's badge. Chris, you're next with Howie Carr. Go ahead, Chris.
16: Howie, love the show, and thanks for having me on. So,
0: thank you.
16: Just going to start with that. The reason why I called in, former and still current Army officer, we went through this with the anthrax shot. Our target was North Korea and the cartel in Mexico. The only reason I talk about that now, I left them in 2000, so it's 25 years old. They wanted everyone to get the anthrax shot.
0: Yeah.
16: And out of the three battalions under a brigade, RS1 was a good friend, a golfing buddy of mine from Boston, and I grew up in West Roxbury, Jamaica Plain, was like, Chris, get out on your separation date. I did ROTC, so I had 4 years active, 4 years reserves. I got out right before 9/11, before I had to put the anthrax shot out there, because of North Korea. And I am so glad I listened to Lieutenant David Gadbury, you know, military West Point graduate. And I've had so many friends pass away from getting the anthrax shot.
0: Yeah.
16: And it's sad. They've had MS. They've had guys that were, like, you know, curing M60. Can't even play nine rounds of golf right now. That's why I called. I actually pulled over when I heard your.
0: I know. Well, you know, some people, you know, they had some kind of disease that you know, weakened their immune system, but they could have lived with it. You know, if they'd have taken care of themselves and, you know, not gotten overweight, not drank too much, and then they had to get the shot and. It was like a fatal blow to their immune system, and suddenly they come down with cancer. And, you know, you can never prove any of this stuff. Just like, you know, just because some guy's 28 years old and he's a triathlete, and all of a sudden he keels over. I mean, it happens sometimes, right, Chris? And you're never going to – I don't think you're ever going to be able to prove most of these things, just like I'm probably not going to be able to prove most of your the people you served with who died from the anthrax shot. But you just know that there's a much higher mortality rate from people who were forced to get the shot, right?
16: I'm in violent agreement. I mean, in a sensitive way. These guys never took drugs, never drank much, never smoked. When they got the shot, something happened. And you're right, all indifferently different. I mean, these people led very healthy lifestyles.
0: Yeah.
16: We had one person test positive for marijuana in 5 years of active duty. That's the unit that I was in.
0: Yeah.
16: So we didn't mess around with it. When I heard this conversation that you heard, so I commend you and recommend and commend again, a lot of veterans need to hear this message.
0: Yeah, and a lot. I think all of the veterans have been invited to come back, but a lot of them won't come back. You know, I know some of the state troopers that were fired. They were offered their jobs back. Some of them, you know, depending on, you know, the circumstances, because they all had different stupid red tape bureaucratic hassles to deal with the brass. But some of them just didn't want to come back. Like this woman that's in the Daily Caller, Samantha Sela, You know where she's working now? Middleton PD. You know that area, Jared. That's your area.
13: Yep.
0: So she can't work. She started working for the Middleton PD in August of 2022. She said it was astonishing.

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0: This hour of the Howie Carr Show is brought to you in part by Vinoteca di Monaco on Richmond Street in the North End. 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
6: 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But like Anne, I will always stand strong with Ben for Maine. We need a strong governor. 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
4: 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We may have a surprise guest for you at the event, and we have the guy who organized it. Mr. Dalton is here, and tell us about this. What's going to be here, and how it's going to work. And people loved the last one. Grace Curley was there. I don't think she's going to be there today, but you're going to have, and it's not going to be at the Kowloon, but there is going to be a Kowloon spread.
5: Absolutely.
4: Correct.
5: It has to be a Lillian and Kowloon spread, no doubt. So we did have a great time. We couldn't get you because you were in Florida. We're going to have this great time Sunday. Tomorrow, just went as a quick reminder.
4: Saturday
5: the 30th.
4: Yeah.
5: But tomorrow at the club, at the Essex County Sports Association, is the game dinner. I'm going to throw a plug in for it. We did it before the last show. But we're at 35 Ferry Lots Lane, Essex County Sportsman's Association. Come on down, guys. You know you want to get your Rhode Island, you want to get your Utah non-resident, you want to get your Connecticut non-resident, and your Florida non-resident. These are the important things you want to get. If you already have your Massachusetts LTC, this is your next step to move along, to be able to carry in Florida, to be able to visit Howie, be his guest, and go down there and do all these things. It's $225 and includes the mail and includes everything else. Laurie, you have anything to add? What do you think?
4: Yeah, Laurie's here. Hi, Lori. What do you want to add?
6: The food is great at Kowloon. I think everybody should come down, check it out. We have some great food coming from them. They were very, very good to us the last time we were at Kowloon's. Couldn't have been better. Grace was a blast having her there. She participated in the whole thing.
4: Now, this is the multi-state. So let's talk about going to Florida. If I have the multi-state, can I take something if it's in the proper packaging?
5: Yeah, absolutely.
4: Can I take it through every state going south?
5: Yeah, it's called the Firearm Owners Protection Act. And if you think of it as the Eisenhower Roadway Act, it's attached to that. So it's
4: the interstate.
5: Exactly. So you carry it as cargo. If I was going from Maine, so I'm going from my house in Maine, and I want to go to Peachtree City, Georgia, and visit my friend. All those I traverse, or I must respect the sovereignty of each state that I go through. But once I'm there, so I have to carry this cargo in those states. Otherwise, strap it back on, anything that's recognized. But you must recognize the sovereignty of each state. It has to happen.
4: Okay, but if you've got the Utah multi-state, they're not going to throw you in jail like some people have done here in Massachusetts with people.
5: Oh no!
4: Happen to be Air Force veterans.
5: Exactly. No. So, Florida.
4: You all know what I'm talking about.
5: Florida has been constitutional carry, since October of 24. But
4: right.
5: There's still differences with the county, so everybody wants that license. So before they say it, they're saying, we just want the non-resident. Some guys don't recognize it. Some counties are ignoring it. So it's a good idea to
4: go. So when you go out there, Is the Utah multi-state different than the Florida non-resident, or do you have?
5: So you
4: have to sign up to get to for the courses to get all these things.
5: Yeah, you get your certs, then you sign up individually. That's what everybody wants to do. You get your mass, and then your natural progression is okay. Let me get Connecticut; they border us. Let me get Rhode Island, and as we know, Maine. It's great. Maine is now constitutional carry. You're gonna love it. Like New Hampshire is constitutional carry. So you want to keep acquiring those. So you can carry where you want to carry, kind of cheat it through the back
4: door. So you just pay the $225 and you can get several of these.
5: That's
4: in the
5: all
4: course.
5: Of them.
4: You can get all of them.
5: And fed. All because for how we cut. This is why we do it.
4: But what about Massachusetts?
5: Massachusetts, they'd want it. We did that last show. Remember,
4: right,
5: we did
4: because
5: the Massachusetts.
4: You tried to beat the deadline.
5: And we did. And they all got in. Most of them, all of them got in.
4: But now the deadline has passed, so it's,
5: we have the new curriculum.
4: All this red tape.
5: Brand new curriculum.
4: Yeah, like having to go to classes to defuse the situation, which apparently Tyler Brown did not take before he opened fire on Monday afternoon on Memorial Drive.
5: No, he did not with that little machine pistol. No, he did not. Thank God the civilian helped the trooper. And aided him, pulled his pistol out of his lockup. Think of it. He had it locked in the car under what? The Firearm Owners Protection Act, 265, transportation under the law. He had to go into the vehicle. He couldn't have it on him. He had to get it, access it, open the gun, activate the gun, put the magazine in, come up.
4: Yeah, and what, we just played the cut of Mara Healy, fawning over the guy. Even though you know damn well she would have liked to have locked him up under 99% of circumstances, right?
5: Yeah.
4: But she's running for re-election, so he's a hero.
5: He's a hero because
4: he's carrying a gun, and he's a veteran.
5: Nah.
4: Yeah. So this is May 30th, 10 to 3 at the Essex Sportsmen's Association. This is a cost of $225 per person, including a lunch catered in from Kowloon in Saugus, Mass. And this will enable you to get your, after you take the course, it's like a 4 or 5 hour course, you'll be able to get your non-resident Massachusetts license to carry, the Utah multi-state, which is good in 31 states, Rhode Island non-resident, Connecticut non-resident, and Florida non-resident. All of these, you'll be able to pick up all of these in one place.
6: Yep,
4: correct?
5: Absolutely. No one does a better live read than you. I have to say it again. Unbelievable.
4: You are. It's written down, so I can.
5: You never miss.
4: So this is it. So you go right now to HowieCarShow.com and click on the store, and you get the cheap bastard deal. 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It's a great thing. Saturday, May 30th. 10 to 3, Salisbury, right on the border.
5: Right there.
4: I'm Howie Carr.
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3: I'm Jennifer Kuiper. An Iraqi national, according to the Justice Department, allegedly plotted to carry out terror attacks in the U.S. CBS's Anna Schechter.
4: My sources tell me he was involved in both propaganda and plotting to carry out attacks. So this was a very senior person in this plot. This is not just, you know, some guys talking about it on Telegram like we've seen some other cases. This was a very serious, credible threat.
3: Mohammed Bakr Saad Dawood al-Saadi faces charges including conspiracy to provide material support to Iranian-backed terrorist organizations, including Iran's Islamic Revolutionary Guard Corps and Kataib Hezbollah. At least 11 people have been injured in an incident at Robbins Lumber in Searsmont, Maine. It came in as a call of an explosion and fire late this morning, and smoke can still be seen coming from the sawmill. The Thorndike Fire Department says multiple firefighters and civilians have been injured. They also say multiple fire trucks have been lost to fire. WABI TV's Brian Sullivan.
5: We probably were a few miles out when we first were able to see the plume of smoke. You can see helicopters around the lumber yard here.
3: Officials on scene say Governor Janet Mills is on her way. A judge declares a mistrial in Harvey Weinstein's rape retrial and the jury deadlocks. One juror told reporters that 9 people wanted to acquit Weinstein and 3 wanted to convict him. Loyola Law School professor Lori Levinson says the former movie mogul will remain behind bars.
6: It appears that the jury in the most recent case against Harvey Weinstein could not agree on a verdict, so it's ending up in a mistrial. But there's a long history of sexual assault trials against Harvey Weinstein. 3 in New York and 1 in Los Angeles.
3: President Trump is flying back from China on Air Force One. He says of his 2-day summit with Chinese President Xi.
7: We discussed, I would say, almost everything you could discuss except for a reduction of tariffs.
3: Washington, D.C. is joining municipalities that are penalizing parents over teen brawls that have disrupted locations, including Chicago. CBS's Allison Keyes reports.
8: Roving groups of teens have been disrupting parts of the district, particularly in the Navy Yard. And D.C.'s U.S. Attorney Jean Pirro has a warning for parents.
9: You must supervise your kids or face criminal consequences.
8: Pirro says they can be prosecuted under D.C.'s curfew law and can face up to 6 months in jail. The teens often gather, sometimes fighting, triggering a large police response. Allison Keyes, CBS News, Washington.
3: Stocks closed down on Wall Street. This is CBS News.
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11: 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Emergency crews are on the scene of a massive fire in Searsmont where a possible explosion happened. Crews are at Robbins Lumber on Main Street South battling the flames. A mass casualty response is underway. According to the World Health Organization, they're characterized by a sudden surge in patients that overwhelms the capacity of local medical resources. Here's Kathleen Robbins-Halstead, a co-owner and VP of the mill, talking to reporters.
12: The most important thing I'm so thankful for are accounted for. Buildings can be replaced, employees cannot. And the fire department has done a tremendous job, and I thank them for everything that they have done.
11: She also stated that she didn't know how many employees were injured. The Maine Medical Center in Portland said they're anticipating the transfer of 10 patients to its emergency department who were injured in the incident. The Bangor police have arrested a man for allegedly assaulting a woman in a wheelchair. Police were called to the front of the fire station on Main Street where the woman was found on the ground. The woman told police that the person who assaulted her also took her hat. Police found 45-year-old Christopher Genji nearby with the hat and arrested him. Genji was charged on several counts including assault and disorderly conduct. He was taken to the Penobscot County Jail. A 31-year-old man faces charges after police say they raided a Bridgeton apartment and found meth, mushrooms, and more. Police say they searched an apartment on North High Street this week where they found quantities of meth, mushrooms, LSD, and fentanyl. Michael Walsh was arrested at the scene and charged with several drug-related violations and breaking condition of release. Walsh was taken to the Cumberland County Jail. Police say the investigation is ongoing and additional charges are possible. And a woman is dead after a house fire in Mapleton in northern Maine, just west of Presque Isle. Fire crews were called to the scene yesterday afternoon when they found the woman inside while putting the fire out. The body of the woman who died has been taken to the chief medical examiner in Augusta to determine her identity and manner and cause of death. The cause of the fire remains under investigation. And the latest drought map for Maine shows improving conditions.
13: Currently, about 11% of the state is experiencing severe drought, which is down from 22% earlier this week. Severe drought conditions are now only present in the southern portion of the state, including Cumberland and York counties. For the first time in a while, a portion of the state is under no drought advisory, including most of Aroostook County in northern Maine. Jason Taylor, News Radio WGAN.
11: Speaking of the weather, here's Andy Robb with your latest AccuWeather forecast.
14: Mainly clear for tonight, low 45, mostly sunny for Saturday, high 72. Tomorrow night, cloudy, a shower in spots, late low 57. For Sunday, mostly sunny and breezy with a high 78.
11: Right now, it's 58 and cloudy in Portland. Next high tide at Portland Harbor is 10:33 tonight. 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
23: 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And again, the Daily Caller did a story. I don't know where it came from, but they had an interview with a guy, a couple of people that were forced out, state troopers who were forced out by the COVID mandates of the Charlie Parker administration. And they're still suffering. They can't get back. I think some of them have gotten the payouts, but they don't want to bring them back. And it's just outrageous. I mean, why shouldn't they be allowed to come back? I mean, the brass, the state, the authorities made a mistake. You know, many places like the federal government, the Department of War has recognized, you know, a different administration, but they're still responsible for it. So they've invited the police to come back. And, you know, but a lot of people don't want to go back. 844-500-4242. Cheryl, you're next with Howie Carr. Go ahead, Cheryl.
24: Hi, Howie. How are you?
23: Hi, good.
24: I just want to clarify some things about the state troopers.
23: Yes.
24: The 13 state troopers that got fired never, ever had the opportunity to get their job back. The ones that got settlements are the ones that had their exemptions accepted, their religious exemptions.
23: Right.
24: But my daughter is Samantha Sela.
23: Okay.
24: They were never offered their job back.
23: So your husband, you're the widow of this state trooper died on the line of duty, and they gave your daughter Samantha his badge when she was sworn in, correct?
24: Correct.
23: And so,
24: correct.
23: So she
24: that was
23: she,
24: all over the news because
23: right.
24: It looks good for them.
23: Right, yeah. I remember.
24: Mm-hmm.
23: Yeah, and then they came and they took everything away.
24: Yep.
23: Including the badge.
24: Just explain something exactly. I have to say, one of the troopers in Logan Airport, they just had a service for my husband, July. You know, it was his 20th year anniversary, and he ended up going to Danvers and getting the badge back because he was appalled by it. So he ended up calling her in the office, and he gave her his badge back. But I just don't understand. They have religious exemptions. How do you accept one and not all of them?
23: Right. Well, you know, she was pregnant too, right?
24: No, that's another thing I wanted to clear up. She wasn't pregnant.
23: Oh, okay.
24: She's not pregnant. She doesn't have a kid. No. I heard that, and I'm like, oh, wait a minute.
23: Be another one. I'm sorry. I thought there must be multiple females that were taken.
24: There's 13 of them that were fired, and my daughter's the only woman.
23: Yeah. And they've never, but some of them.
24: So I just want to clear that
23: okay.
24: up.
23: All right. Well, is she
24: but
23: still?
24: You know what, Howie? The whole thing is nobody knows that these 13 troopers that were fired dishonorably. They have a record now, like Proctor. They have a record just like him, dishonorably discharged. But what my point was, even thousands of troopers don't even understand the 13 troopers that were fired.
23: Yeah.
24: Did not get their jobs back.
23: I thought, didn't Mara Healey say she was going to bring them back?
24: No, those are the ones that had their exemptions approved, but they couldn't find space for them. The 13 troopers were never, ever called to ask for their job back. They still have dishonorable discharges on their records.
23: And that makes it hard for them to get jobs even out of state. Although I think Ron DeSantis has said that he would be happy to waive any kind of regulations in Florida because he knows it's BS. I think probably a few other states would do that as well.
24: I don't know if you read the article, but Smith is working for the Middleton Police Department.
23: Yeah.
24: They took her, no shot. You know, she made it a point. She can do the same thing.
23: I know.
24: In a local police department, but not at the state police.
23: Right.
24: It makes no sense.
23: Did the state police ask that Marine, you know, that came out of his car firing at the shooter with the automatic weapon on Monday?
24: Exactly.
23: Did they ask him if it had a COVID shot? I don't believe they did.
24: Let me ask you, Howie, when all this was going on, the border was open. Did they get the vaccine to come in here?
23: That, exactly.
24: My other daughter lost her job. My other daughter's a nurse. She got fired.
23: Yeah.
24: My two daughters got fired for not taking the shot.
23: Well, Dolan, the guy that's the main part of the story in the Daily Caller, his wife got fired too. She was she worked at a hospital. Thank you, Cheryl, and I'm sorry for your loss. And give our best to Samantha. And it's good to talk to you. Thanks very much. Joining us now is one of the guys who was one of the state cops who was fired. I'll let him introduce himself. Go ahead there, Josh.
0: Yeah. Hi, Howie. Hi. Josh Ulrich. How are you doing?
23: Very good. Tell us about your story. You're a former state cop?
0: I am. I was a death investigator, homicide detective with the Essex County DA's office for 13 years, a total of 17 years on the job. And I filed a religious exemption, and I went through the whole Inquisition.
23: Good word.
0: Test whether or not
23: exactly
0: I was
23: what it was
0: really religious or not.
23: Yeah,
0: and they actually found that I was, but then they told me I either had to get the shot or be subjected to trial boards and eventually dishonorably discharged. So didn't go well
23: because they couldn't make accommodations. I believe was the word they used, wasn't it?
0: Exactly. The irony is that my boss, the DA Blodgett, and my supervisor had both told me they could accommodate me by putting me to work in the evidence room in the basement until this thing blew over. I told my internal affairs investigator, you know, I made it known at my trial boards, at my relief from duty hearing, and they weren't interested. They just treated us as just a big group. In fact, my lawyer at my last trial board meeting had asked the investigator, did you explore this accommodation with this trooper? And he said, no, that was outside the scope of his duties. So they had us all on a conveyor belt just to run us out of the job as fast as they could. There was no interest in accommodating any of us.
23: Why did they hate you guys so much? I mean, was it? I mean, given all the people, and we need not go over all the people that have been run out or almost run out over the years.
0: Oh, yeah.
23: Why were they going after you guys? And most of you had no such disciplinary corruption problems as the people they bent over backwards to protect.
0: You said it right there, and one can only speculate, but clearly the greatest sin on the state police is not obeying whatever they want you to do. I think you'll find with any of the guys in my group are particularly conscientious, constitutional-minded cops, and they're almost all, practicing Christians.
23: Right.
0: And they believe in the Fourth Amendment, the First Amendment. You know, they're out there doing the right thing. But the thing that I think really was offensive to the command and to the governor was that they had a real imperative to force this whole pandemic on the world and do their little role as far as pushing it and to make themselves look like they were really doing a good job doing it. And they weren't. They were really offended that we were going to stand up and say, no, we're not going to do this.
23: So
0: the funny thing is, just like Sam Sela, and she's an awesome cop, I know her, part of my group, I got a job working for Rockport Police Department right after I separated. I had to separate from service from the state police to take the job, and I was out public facing with the community right after, they were getting ready to fire me.
23: So you're gone now from the state police, but are you working for Rockport, or are you gone from Rockport as well?
0: No, under their system, that's a good department, by the way. Under their system, I reached a position where I could pension off, and I retired at a fraction of what I would have with the state police. But, I'm 55 at the time, and I'm at the bottom of the pecking order for shifts, so it was really hard for me to.
23: So what?
0: Being a patrol officer working nights.
23: How much of a beating did you take on your pension by standing up for your rights?
0: I'm probably short about $30,000 a year at least.
23: Wow. Was it worth it?
0: Was it worth it? Yes, it was, because what you do with your life is more than just money. And if the only thing that drives you is money and trying to be comfortable, you're missing the point of the whole life experience. We're supposed to stand for things that matter. You're supposed to have courage and try to do difficult things that count. And I really believe that this whole group of guys that got run out of their jobs, I think they're all solid guys. I think they all got great priorities about life. And, they care about these issues. We could all sell out for something. And this is a group that didn't, and it would have been easier to. And a lot of guys did, because they were in a jam. They couldn't support their families.
23: I understand. They were forced. I mean, you have to make these decisions in life, and some people go one way, the others go the other way. Most people in this case went the other way from you, Josh. Do you ever talk to the people do you know people that on the state police who took the shot and then got sick?
0: I do, and I would never reveal them because
23: no, I'm just asking you. Yeah,
0: but I know a number of them who complained of blood clots,
23: right?
0: They're healthy guys, and then after this, they had some very coincidental sort of medical experiences, and some of them were very dangerous. I know a number of them that are very suspect.
23: Yeah, I think we all do. I know a couple in the state police, and I know other people in your situation. So, there are 13 that are still suing, right? So,
0: there's more than that. There's 29 of us.
23: Oh, 29. Oh, you're one of the 29. You're one of the 29.
0: Yes, I am. The 13. Those guys are very courageous. They went all the way through all three trial boards, and then got dishonorably discharged. We call them the Baker's Dozen.
23: I remember now. Thanks for refreshing my memory. Well, why is it taking so long? I know things move slower than coal molasses in the federal court, but I mean, it's 5 years now.
0: Well, the judge threw us out at summary judgment. I don't know if you heard that.
23: Oh, Sorokin. Sorokin. He loves illegal aliens, Sorokin. But he doesn't like state cops, does he?
0: Don't let it shatter your view of the criminal justice system. I once heard a wise man say. We are going to appeal. We're working on that. And I'll tell you another interesting anecdote your listeners might be interested in. Right after I was suspended, there's a couple things that happened. One of them is I was served papers to go ahead and testify at a murder trial. It was one of my personal cases that happened in Beverly within a week. And I went up there and worked for a week for free, unpaid, even though I couldn't work for them because I was contagious like some kind of, fungal spores.
23: Yeah, Trooper Ulrich. Let me say what I would ask if I've been if I've been the defense attorney. I would say, Trooper Ulrich, are you facing a dishonorable discharge? Did they ask you that?
0: I don't. No, because I think that the lawyers didn't want to distract from the trial. You know, they didn't. I think the defense attorney thought that might make me look like I was particularly a man of conviction, and that wasn't going to happen.
23: I guess that's true. Yeah,
0: and the defense attorney just, you know, the prosecutors, and that office has a good bunch of prosecutors.
23: Yeah, what a disaster this whole thing was in every way. Such a disaster. I'm sorry you got screwed like this. And can you give us a number so we can catch up with where this case is? We need to do a follow up to this. The Herald does, Trooper. You know, can you?
0: Well, your staff has my cell phone, and I'd be happy to talk to you or share what I know.
23: Great. That's good. Thank you, Josh. Josh Ulrich, former state trooper, and I'm sorry for what happened to you, and I'm glad you stood up, and I'm glad things seem to be working out for you. The Herald will be in touch with you, okay, in the future.
0: Right,
23: thanks.
0: That would be great, and we welcome, and we're very grateful that you're taking an interest in this important story because it affects everybody who doesn't want their kids getting vaccinated.
23: Exactly. Exactly. This goes far. You guys are the canaries in the coal mine for all the rest of us. They'd like to do this again. They wanted to do it again with hantavirus, but they couldn't. Thank you, Josh Ulrich, former state police officer, for being on the show with us. Spring has sprung, so it's time for you to think about you. 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She will figure out a way to get you in. 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And Keene, New Hampshire traveled to meet Dr. Tam and Dr. Sy's team because they wanted to go to the best dental practice in New England. I know how good Perfect Smiles is because I've been going there forever, and my teeth look better than ever if I do say so myself. My first appointment at Perfect Smiles was a week ago today on Friday. I met a guy, George, from Fitchburg. 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I had Lori clean my teeth. 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
1: 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You can go to the website before you buy and check it out, see if it's what you want. It's a good deal. 844-500-4242. We'll be right back with some calls and the poll question when we return. 844-500-4242. I'm Howie Carr. 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
1: This is the Bloomberg Money Minute. No record highs on Wall Street today after oil prices shot higher again, closing above $105 a barrel, fueling worries about overall inflation going higher, and that sent stocks lower. All the major averages down between 1 and 1.5% today. The Dow falling 537 points. The NASDAQ down 410. The S&P lower by 93. The long-awaited initial public stock offering for Elon Musk-owned SpaceX, that's the rocket ship, satellite, and artificial intelligence company, could begin selling shares to investors on the NASDAQ as soon as June 12th, with a valuation estimated to be as high as $2 trillion. If it's high enough, it could make Elon Musk the world's very first trillionaire. And today is Jerome Powell's final day as chairman of the Federal Reserve. The Kevin Warsh era has begun. As the central bank faces stubbornly high inflation, a shrinking balance sheet, and a lot of questions about its independence from President Trump. Tom Busby, Bloomberg Radio.
2: CBS News brief. Feds say an Iraqi national arrested in Turkey has been extradited to the U.S. to face charges of planning terror attacks, including at a Jewish institution in New York. CBS's Anna Schechter reports.
3: He's facing multiple counts of materials support to a foreign terror organization and plan to bomb a public space.
2: The call came in late this morning from Robbins Lumber in Searsmont, Maine, as heard on Broadcastify.
4: Multiple firefighters injured after explosion, burn injuries.
2: Almost a dozen injuries reported and multiple fire trucks have been destroyed by fire. A mistrial is declared in Harvey Weinstein's New York rape retrial. Lori Levinson of Loyola Law School.
5: It focuses on allegations by a particular person, the actress Jessica Mann. And evidently, the jurors are not convinced, at least at this trial or the one last time, that her case should lead in a conviction.
2: CBS News Brief, I'm Jennifer Kuiper.
6: Now the latest from the 98.5 FM and AM 560 WGAN News Center at 432. The news is sponsored by Mechanical Services, providing heating, air conditioning, refrigeration, and energy controls to main business and industry. Emergency crews are on the scene at a massive fire in Searsmount where a possible explosion happened. Crews are at Robbins Lumber on Main Street South battling the flames. A mass casualty response is underway. According to the World Health Organization, they're characterized by a sudden surge in patients that overwhelms the capacity of local medical resources. Here's Catherine Robbins-Hostel, a co-owner and VP of the mill, talking to reporters.
7: Most important thing I'm so thankful for are accounted for. Buildings can be replaced, employees cannot. And the fire department has done a tremendous job, and I thank them for everything that they have done.
6: The Maine Medical Center in Portland said they are anticipating the transfer of 10 patients to its emergency department who were injured in the incident. And in brighter news, two people are now millionaires after splitting a recent $4 million jackpot.
8: The Maine State Lottery says the winners bought their Mega Bucks tickets at a Circle K in Bethel and a Big Apple in Gray. Maine Lottery says one of the winners stopped at a store just to get some change and bought a lottery ticket while they were there and is now celebrating the winnings. Another player happened to have the same sequence of numbers, so both are splitting the $4 million jackpot. Jason Taylor, News Radio, WGAN.
6: Now your latest AccuWeather forecast from Andy Robb.
9: Mainly clear for tonight, low 45, mostly sunny for Saturday, high 72. Tomorrow night, cloudy, a shower in spots, late low 57. For Sunday, mostly sunny and breezy with a high 78.
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11: 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Jared, what's the poll question? What are the results thus far?
12: Today's poll question, which you can vote in at HowieCarshow.com, is should guaranteed pensions for congressmen be eliminated going forward? Yes, no, or not sure?
11: Yes.
12: 89% of the audience says yes, 8% say no, and 3% are not sure.
11: Yeah, you can't take them away if they've already been, you know, given out. It's one of those things, you know. It's a contract, and it's sacred under the Constitution. But going forward, we can correct the error of our ways. John, you're next with Howie Carr. Go ahead, John.
13: Howie, thanks for taking my call. Longtime listener.
11: Thank you.
13: Howie, I just want to say I heard you were talking to Josh. I'm a retired detective sergeant from a local police department in Essex County who worked with Josh. And I can tell you from experience, Howie, if you had the unfortunate event of having a relative that was killed in Essex County,
11: yeah,
13: you would want Josh Ulrich to be the guy that showed up on scene, Howie. Total professional, compassionate. He's a former Marine, too, Howie, so that tells you all you really need to know about the guy. But it's a horrendous travesty. I feel sick, Howie, still to this day, of what they did to him. And those other troopers, Howie, it's disgusting.
11: I agree. It's terrible. And the fact that the state won't settle up with them. I mean, you know, you sometimes you have to acknowledge you made a terrible mistake, even if you're just taking over for other people who made the mistake, correct?
13: Absolutely, Howie, 100%. Listen, my father's a retired state trooper. He's passed away, though. He's rolling over in his grave, Howie, with the way the Massachusetts State Police operates these days. But just especially the way they treated those troopers with the whole COVID thing. And again,
11: yeah,
13: to Josh, great guy, not a better cop, one of the best cops that I ever worked with, Howie. I can say that 100%.
11: Thanks for saying that, John. And again, the difference between the way they treated guys like Josh and Samantha and guys I know, I won't even mention their names, And the way they treated some of these corrupt bastards, like Proctor, they went out of their way to protect Proctor. They went out of their way to protect all the people he worked with. Terrible, terrible what they did. And not just to Karen Reed, but to say that Sandra Birchmore committed suicide, to look the other way on the Justin Root killing, and multiple other scandals and non-investigations in Norfolk County and elsewhere. What's happening in Middlesex County with the cover-up of the state trooper allegedly driving drunk, covering it up for 2+ years. You know, all this crap that's been going on, and they single these guys out to fire them. Decent, honest guys. 844-500-4242. David, you're next with Howie Carr. Go ahead, David.
14: Howie, it's amazing. A couple years ago, I had met a man who was a pilot in training. He says it's illegal for a pilot to take an experimental drug. And they were taking the vaccine, and many of the pilots were landing. They had heart attacks. The co-pilot had to take over the plane. But, Howie, in light of Senator Rob Johnson, the three military doctors on the whistleblower law, they exposed a 300% increase in all these different diseases. Then you get the testimony just a couple of days ago that they were getting reports of thousands and thousands of vaccine injuries. And then you get the state of Massachusetts forcing the custodians to get the vaccine,
11: right,
14: when this is a medical area. They knew that they were getting these,
11: right,
14: reports from the vaccines.
11: And also the correctional officers. And also members of local police departments. And also people who worked in hospitals. And people who worked everywhere were forced to get these insane vaccines.
14: And how they can sue the employer. They can't sue the drug company. They can sue the employer. If you take a vaccine and you get sick, and you're forced to take the vaccine by the employer, you can sue the employer.
11: Well, you know, the out the state police were using, and Josh Ulrich reminded me of it, was they first said, we don't care about your religion. Screw your religion. And then they realized that that was a losing argument if it went to court. So then they came back and they said, okay, we accept your religious exemption, but we cannot make, and then there's that word, accommodations. We cannot accommodate it. Which means that that gave them the excuse to fire them, David. That was their legal fig leaf that they used.
14: Howie, so remember the state trooper that got fired? Her dad died for the state of Massachusetts. Her dad was a state cop.
11: That's the one we were just talking to. They were talking to her mother, Cheryl.
14: How disgusting! I mean, how disgusting is that, Howie? That just shows they have the information that people are getting sick from the vaccines. And it's ironic that they're forcing people to get a license for a permit. They were just heard often. You have to get a license to get a permit to get fire a gun. And the same ones that are authorizing the license are the ones that are forcing people to take a poisonous vaccine at the time when they had the information that was bad. How sick is that?
11: Well, it's like they want to have a congestion fee for U.S. citizens who work to drive into Boston to discourage people from using their internal combustion machines, yet they're issuing hundreds of thousands of driver's licenses to illegal aliens who don't work, who are just going to use the cars to go around and commit crimes and get more welfare.
14: How are they flying illegals into Terminal E that haven't been vaccinated, and the cops had to take the vaccine at their own risk, and you get illegals coming in with measles and all kinds of other diseases sleeping at Terminal E in Logan Airport, Howie?
11: I know.
14: How demented is that?
11: It was totally demented. And the fact that they're still continuing to try to punish these cops who rejected is even worse. Thanks for the call, David. Ben, you're next with Howie Carr. Go ahead, Ben.
15: Hi, Howie. This is Ben from Braintree.
11: Yes.
15: And I just have a straightforward question for you. I've been watching the news daily, and I can tell you I've seen this guy that shot up Memorial Drive about 10 or 15 times. I know what he looks like, how old he is, where he's from. But the person who drove into the state trooper last week and killed him, I have no clue whether it's a man or a woman and how old they are, where they're from or anything.
11: You see, it's a male. It's a Venezuelan. It's a Venezuelan who was naturalized under Joe Biden in 2021. He basically lived in Framingham, but he got evicted from his apartment in Framingham, and he had moved to Roslindale, and he was whooping it up at a bar in Saugus on Cinco de Mayo Day after closing hours, and he was bleep-faced and had been picked up previously for driving the wrong way in Somerville, but of course they'd broomed it because he was a Venezuelan, so they let him get away with it.
15: So, but still, there's no coverage of it.
11: There's a little coverage. There's not much coverage. I mean, we've covered it the day it happened. We were getting stuff on him as soon as it happened. And we've had stories in the Herald, and then we kind of forced our coverage, embarrassed the Globe into doing a story. But we have all of his records. He's married. He got a divorce. He has three kids, including two twins. And he's been unemployed recently, mostly. And we don't know if he came into the country illegally, but we do know he was not a citizen until 2021. So you're right. I mean, they're just downplaying it totally. But he's apparently, Ben, he was a U.S. citizen at the very end. Thanks for the call. I'm surprised they know where he was drinking, by the way. They haven't released it. I mean, I know that I can't. It's one of these things. The Herald can't release the name. I can't release the name until they actually confirm it. It's one of those deals because it's a liability thing. But they know where he was drinking, and he was allegedly drinking after hours. And they have the whole story. And I don't know why they're not releasing it. 844-500-4242. Doug, you're next with Howie Carr. Go ahead, Doug.
16: Hi, Howie. First time caller here. I heard that state police officer's problem, and there was I heard of a 2016 Massachusetts Supreme Court decision, Peabody versus Betancourt, where the Supreme Court found that the taking a guy's pension is excessive fines under the Eighth Amendment, violates the Eighth Amendment.
11: You know, Doug, the thing is, I mean, if you're in the hall, as I wrote in my column again today for about the millionth time, in the halls of justice, the only justice is in the halls. And, you know, you just got to understand that. When you got to read all of this stuff with a jaundiced eye. You know, if you're politically, you don't have to know the law. You have to know the judge. And that's all that matters, especially in Massachusetts. Massachusetts is more

0: believe that they were making these vaccines. Not only were they dangerous, but they were making with aborted fetal tissue. And there was, I know one guy who actually went to India to get a vaccine that wasn't made with fetal tissue, aborted fetal tissue. And they let him come back on the job. But do you know how many thousands of dollars that cost to go to India? It's not an inexpensive place to get to. And plus, he had to do all of the legwork and everything else to figure out how to get the shot and to get the certification, et cetera, et cetera. It's a he jumped through all kinds of hoops because. Not because he believed the vaccine would help him, but because he wanted to keep his job, and he did not want to be a part of what he considered the abortion industry. And I respect him. And that guy's a really good cop. He's got national ink for the state police back in the day before he ran into this jam. And it was not of the usual Michael Proctor type of national publicity that the state police usually gets. 844-500-4242. Mainstream media just announced that for the first time ever, there are nearly 50% more home sellers than home buyers in the U.S. There are 600,000 more home sellers than there are buyers. What can you do in this moment to get your property noticed? What can be done with your property to set it apart from the masses? The answer is easy. Conduct a voluntary auction with J.J. Manning. 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
9: Try not to let what I'm about to tell you destroy your faith in the integrity and the justice of all diversity, equity, and inclusion hires. Meet Ojan Maduko. He is the DEI, or was the DEI, leader of the Connecticut State Colleges and Universities. On the morning of April 13th, not that long ago, he sent an encrypted message on Signal, the Signal app, to a female employee. Is your office door closed? And then there was a sequence of messages that she understood as, quote, a direct solicitation for me to participate in or observe him engaging in a sexual act, unquote. Can you imagine someone named Ojan Maduko, M-A-D-U-K-O, would do something like this?
10: I'm shocked.
9: She tried to cut him off by saying, "Welp, HR just walked in, laughing out loud, LOL. Mid-stroke, too. That's what he said, mid-stroke, too. Kick her out, LOL, let me know when she's gone." I guess he figured that being DEI, he had nothing to worry about, that he could. He's doing this on an app. 11 days after those messages, and 4 days after being notified by the system officials that a formal investigation into his lurid behavior had commenced, Ojan Maduko resigned. He had been sending this same employee inappropriate and sexually suggestive messages over the course of nearly 2 years. 2 years he'd been doing this, and they didn't care because he was DEI. His name was Ojan Maduko. They're not going to do anything about that guy, are they? 844-500-4242. This is what he said in his, he's married with children. He said, "For those who know me beyond the title, you understand that my family is everything to me. Their health, stability, and well-being must come first, especially in moments when they need me most." Oh, okay. Ojan Maduko, we barely knew ye, did we? 844-500-4242. Healy bars ICE from having confidential license plates. These are the untraceable plates. The RMV won't issue confidential registration and license plates to ICE officers. They use these so they can't be traced. These are untraceables. So you think about this. They won't give it to ICE to use to deport violent, illegal alien criminals, but they will give it to, like, local fire department officials so they can put them on the, so they can go to golf clubs during business hours, which in fact they have. And I've written columns about it in the past. Untraceable plates have been abused to no end. People, hacks put untraceable plates on their cars when they go to Cape Cod on Wednesdays for the weekend. But, and that's okay. Nobody cares about that because it's all just Democrats being Democrats. It's professional courtesy to let them have the untraceable license plates. But if ICE asks for the untraceable license plates, their Healy spokesman said, any state, federal, or local agency engaging in legitimate criminal law enforcement work can receive confidential plates. So Mara Healy, who brought in thousands of illegal aliens, paid them $4 billion to support them. She decides what's legitimate criminal law enforcement work and what's not. This is an agency that can and even won't tell us who they are arresting. If they're arresting them, they've committed a crime, Mara. But they're Democrats. She doesn't want them going. They're Democrats on welfare and they're criminals. She loves them. I'm Howie Carr. 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

0: your home for original reporting.
1: I'm Jennifer Kuiper. A terror plot targeting Jewish institutions in New York, California, and Arizona has been foiled. The Justice Department says an Iraqi national has been arrested and charged with providing material support to Iran-backed terror groups and plotting to carry out attacks in the U.S., according to CBS's Anna Schechter.
2: This was the Joint Terrorism Task Force working with their partners, including an MI5, MI6, and they were able to infiltrate this individual's communications electronic indictment with an incredible amount of detail.
1: A law enforcement source familiar with the investigation says the suspect is believed to be affiliated with the same Iran-backed militia group that kidnapped American journalist Shelley Kittleson in Baghdad on March 31st. She was eventually released. The State Department says that Israel and Lebanon have agreed to a 45-day extension of their ceasefire. An explosion and fire at a lumber mill in Searsmont, Maine, some 90 miles from Portland, has injured at least 11 people. Catherine Robbins Halstead is one of the owners of Robbins Lumber.
3: All employees, the most important thing I am so thankful for, are accounted for. Buildings can be replaced, employees cannot.
1: Authorities say they are investigating the cause of the blast. President Trump touted fantastic trade deals after a two-day summit with Chinese President Xi Jinping, and now he's on his way back to the U.S. CBS's Weijia Zhang also reports.
4: When it comes to Taiwan, which was the real sticking point for Xi, Trump said Xi asked him directly if he would defend Taiwan, and Trump said he told Xi he wouldn't talk about it. Trump says they agreed Iran should not have nuclear weapons and that the Strait of Hormuz must be open. But China did not say whether they would directly get involved in ending that war, although Trump said they would help.
1: A tenured Tennessee congressman ends his bid for re-election after the state carves up his congressional district.
5: The most difficult moment I've had as an elected official.
6: But longtime Tennessee congressman Steve Cohen says he's ending his re-election bid after Republican state lawmakers redrew Tennessee's congressional map, dismantling his district that was built around largely Black and Democratic-leaning Memphis. Cohen, who's Jewish and white, says he'll re-enter the race if his court challenge restores the old boundaries. The NAACP is also suing over the redistricting. Heather Bosch, CBS News.
1: Africa's top health agency declares an Ebola outbreak in the Democratic Republic of Congo, reporting nearly 250 suspected cases and 65 deaths. This is CBS News.
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12: 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Emergency crews are in the scene of a massive fire in Searsmount where a possible explosion happened. Crews are at Robbins Lumber on Main Street South battling the flames. A mass casualty response is underway. According to the World Health Organization, they're characterized by a sudden surge in patients that overwhelms the capacity of local medical resources. The Maine Medical Center in Portland said they're anticipating the transfer of 10 patients to its emergency department who were injured in the incident. Kathleen Robbins Halstead, the co-owner and VP of the mill, says they have all accounted the employees, but did not say who were injured. A 31-year-old man faces charges after police say they raided a Bridgeton apartment and found meth, mushrooms, and more. Police say they searched an apartment on North High Street this week where they found quantities of meth, mushrooms, LSD, and fentanyl. Michael Walsh was arrested at the scene and charged with several drug-related violations and breaking conditions of release. Walsh was taken to the Cumberland County Jail. Police say the investigation is ongoing and additional charges are possible. A woman is dead after a house fire in Mapleton in northern Maine. Fire crews were called to the scene yesterday afternoon where they found the woman inside while putting out the fire. The home is a total loss. The body of the woman who died has been taken to the chief medical examiner in Augusta to determine her identity and manner and cause of death. The cause of the fire remains under investigation. There's a dust-up in York County town of Elliott, where a developer is bringing a lawsuit claiming he's not been reimbursed for a retail center and senior housing project he built. Elliott Select Board Chair William Whitey says the suit from SeaDog Realtor has no merit.
13: Our lawyer has sent him a letter telling him our disagreements. He came in here and decided to put on a show.
12: Our news partners at CBS 13 reports that the lawsuit claims that the town improperly stopped reimbursing Sea Dog Realty for project's costs under a tax financing agreement dating back to 2009. And the latest drought map for Maine shows improving conditions.
8: Currently, about 11% of the state is experiencing severe drought, which is down from 22% earlier this week. Severe drought conditions are now only present in the southern portion of the state, including Cumberland and York counties. For the first time in a while, a portion of the state is under no drought advisory, including most of Aroostook County in northern Maine. Jason Taylor, News Radio WGAN.
12: Now here's your latest AccuWeather forecast from Andy Robb.
9: Mainly clear for tonight, low 45. Mostly sunny for Saturday, high 72. Tomorrow night, cloudy, a shower, low 57. For Sunday, mostly sunny.
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17: Welcome. The phone number, if you'd like to join us, is 844-500-4242. You know, I have a confession to make. When we came back last week, the mailroom manager and I, we were disappointed by how bad the weather was, although we weren't shocked. I guess we just were hoping for the best. And then when we saw how bad it was, we made reservations to fly to Florida today. We would have been gone today. But then we looked at the 10-day weather report, and they said, hey, you know what? The weather's going to be good this weekend. So we canceled our flight reservations because it was going to be a beautiful day today. And, you know, Saturday and Sunday. What is it? Why am I not in Florida? Down by the pool. I'm not. So I'm here. But once again, more proof that you can't really trust the 10-day forecast. You can't trust the 10-hour forecast, actually. 844-500-4242. 781, damn you for not telling us about the finer details like him drinking in Saugus that night. I could have sworn I mentioned it at least a couple of times. But it's going to come out, I think. I mean, I know where he was drinking. I mean, I've never been there, but I know where it was, and the cops know where it was, I guarantee you. And they will move against the people who have the liquor license. 339, went to Walgreens yesterday, and they said I'm overdue for my COVID vaccine. I told them no thanks. I think I'll stick with natural immunity. The clerk just smiled. I'm going to assume that was one of those deals where they tell them you have to ask everyone who's getting a prescription filled if they want to get their COVID shots. Jim from Maine says, a man and his wife who installed a heat pump at my system, a system at my house, were former firefighters and EMT for the city of Augusta, Maine, who were terminated for not taking the job. They invented themselves into a certified and successful heat pump company. Although they missed their experiences with their coworkers, they both said they'd never go back. Yeah, I've talked to people like that as well. It's a pretty traumatic experience to just when you see sort of the mask come off your bosses and you see what they're really all about. How many millions is Charlie Parker making now after being a governor who fired state cops? I'd say about $3.5 million, $4 million a year. That's the usual estimate. 339, instead of the state trooper going to India, why didn't he have it express mailed here and have a nurse stick him? Joe Biden was the president. You think they're going to let in serum like that into the country? He probably would have been arrested for drugs. They would have had the DEA and the FBI and the IRS and the Secret Service waiting to when he went to the when he picked it up. A lone Karen is on an overpass on 95 North just before Hampton, has a huge sign that says, keep abortion legal. Who's not keeping it legal? Who was she protesting? One last one here before we go to the Trump line. 781, making a medicine to heal from bodies of dead babies is asking for trouble. Nature is on God's side. No wonder there's blood clots, cancers, heart problems, swollen testicles and ovaries, strokes, palsy, heart attacks of perfectly healthy people, etc., etc. 844-500-4242. Time now for the Trump line.

0: In a dramatic turnaround, Mayor Karen Bass now says she wants to give free meth to the toothless.
1: Let's play the latest Spencer Pratt ad pummeling her, and it's better obviously in video, but you can get the gist of it here. Cut one.
2: I'm Karen Bass, and I'm running on my accomplishments.
3: Los Angeles on fire, mayor nowhere to be found.
2: We were so prepared for wildfires. I didn't even have to be in the country when the town burned. I've addressed the homeless problem. Now, most of them won't stab you as long as you don't make eye contact. Our climate change policy is so strong. We've brought down energy use in the Palisades by 99%. Almost none of the needles in children's playgrounds have AIDS on them. If you like the last 4 years, you're going to love the next four. Vote Bass.
1: Karen Bass is very, very disturbed about AI. If you see the ad, you'll know why she's so mad. She's walking through the ruins, stepping on needles, going through the homeless encampments with the little tents on the sidewalks, the ruins of Pacific Palisades, et cetera, et cetera. It's a very effective ad. I still don't think he's going to win, but I hope I'm wrong.
4: Yeah, Howard, the last thing Joe Biden needs is clerical staff. What he really needs is a dementia nurse and a fresh diaper.
1: Yeah, but he gets, the point is, he gets the clerical staff. 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
5: Howie Carr and Matt Minogue.
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5: And he'll be Joe Shortsleeve.
6: Only a fool would say that.
5: Gavin Newsom.
6: Only a fool would say that.
5: Well, what experience does Spencer Pratt have?
6: Only a fool.
5: This is Deerfield talk.
1: That was a repeat. What the hell? What are we running repeats for? I didn't come here to be made sport of.
7: You know what a Kamala Harris brainstorm is? It's a foul odor drifting through the open windows of a vacant house.
1: I couldn't even bring myself to pull that sound cut. It's so ridiculous. You know, I don't need to hear from Kamala unless she's knee-walking drunk.
8: Howie, they're having a lot of trouble getting donations for Joe Biden's library. They may have to settle for a bookmobile.
1: Yeah, what kind of comic books are they going to have? Do they have Joe Biden comic books? I don't think they would sell very well either. Just like his re-election campaign, just like his election campaigns didn't sell very well. But they had a little help from the Red Chinese and something called COVID-19, which they sent out of a lab.
9: Judge Peter Welsh III, I guess they're just going to keep making them until they get it right.
1: Robert Welsh, but that, I know. Four generations of Judge Welch's. And his son, though, is a Mass State cop, so I guess they're calling it quits. There's another son, too. And, you know, the other son, he's the only one in the family who doesn't have a state job. What a weirdo.
10: It's Pratt versus the Big Mouth Bass out in L.A., who wants new teeth for meth heads who don't have to pay. Yet another bite out of those who fight against the assault on their income every day.
1: I hadn't thought about that. Giving false teeth to meth heads is another bite out of the taxpayers. It is. Good work, Limerick guy.
11: Say, Ed, did you hear that JFK's grandson who's running for Congress has been accused of acting erratically?
12: You are correct, sir.
11: I guess he really puts the schlosh in the name Schlossberg.
1: One of the staffers who quit said, it's like when you get a really nice flower arrangement and you really think it's cool and you're looking at it and you're really enjoying it. But then after a couple of days, you realize it's all wilted and it's going bad. And that's what this campaign was all about. But hey, he's a Kennedy, so he always could get new replacements.
13: Like most liberal judges, Joe Biden also has blood on his hands, except his are from beating up corn pop.
1: Could Joe Biden be reached for comment on the rape dogs, the Israeli rape dogs? I mean, I still don't know what he was doing when he grabbed that dog's tail. Was it Commander's tail or was it the other dog? I forget which one, when he was going out of the shower.
14: That might have been Champ.
1: Champ, yeah. And why? So Commander was the one who bit, like, dozens of Secret Service agents. Why do you think Champ was in such a... the other one? Commander was in such a foul mood all the time.
15: Dogs may help cure cancer.
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1: That's it for today's chump line. 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I know how good Perfect Smiles is because I've been going there forever, and my teeth look better than ever. 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
0: In a dramatic turnaround, Mayor Karen Bass now says she wants to give free meth to the toothless.
1: 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I'm Howie Carr.
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3: 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I'm Jonathan Bush. I'm a conservative Republican and a disruptor. I'd appreciate your vote for governor. Let's shake up. Johnny, not that in the shredder. Paid for and authorized by Jonathan Bush for governor.
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844-500-4242. We have a cheap bastard deal today for people who want to get their proper LTCs out of state and start the process here in Massachusetts. On Saturday, May 30th, that is 2 weeks from tomorrow, you can join New England Firearms Pro Training for a special LTC license to carry certification course at Essex County Sportsmen's Association in Salisbury. That's right on the New Hampshire line, Seacoast. While supplies last, you can attend this special session. It's a $225 value for just $112.50. That's half price. This half price admission includes the LTC certification course and lunch provided by Kowloon. Once completed, attendees will receive their NRA Massachusetts State Police basic firearm safety and the BCI approved Utah multi-state certifications. This is the way you can get to take a gun down to Florida on 95 if you want. This is the way to begin the process. Limit two per order, and this is a.

0: 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Jared, what's the poll question? What are the results thus far?
1: Today's poll question, which you can vote in at HowieCarshow.com, is should guaranteed pensions for congressmen be eliminated going forward?
0: Most assuredly, yes.
1: 90% of the audience says yes, 7% say no, and 3% are not sure.
0: All right. Scotia, you're next with Howie Carr. Go ahead, Scotia.
2: Hey, Howie, I've got something for you in the You Can't Make This Stuff Up department. Several years ago, Simon & Schuster published a mystery series, the Obama-Biden mystery series, and there were two books in this series.
0: How was Obama elected, followed by how was Biden elected? Those were the only two mysteries I could think of.
2: I thought you'd love that. Yes, so we all have the biggest mysteries. How did these even get published?
0: Oh, my goodness. Well, they published a biography of Jill Biden, and apparently they paid the quote-unquote authors a couple of $100,000, and I think it sold approximately 8 copies, Scotia. So I guess you can get an advance for anything as long as it's about a Democrat, you know? Oh, my goodness.
2: Yeah.
0: Thanks. I'll look up the
2: one.
0: Go ahead.
2: One is called Hope Never Dies, and the second one is Hope Rides Again. I think it rode out into the sunset with Kamala. But anyway.
0: Hope rode to the U-Haul center and got a U-Haul and moved out of a blue state. Thanks for the call, Scotia.
1: Okay, wait a minute. We may have to read this. I'm reading the Hope Never Dies in Obama-Biden mystery.
0: Yeah.
1: Vice President Joe Biden is fresh out of the Obama White House and feeling adrift when his favorite railroad conductor dies.
0: Feels
1: in a suspicious
0: adrift.
1: Accident.
0: Well, how is that any different than any other day out of the last 20 years?
1: Leaving behind an ailing wife and a trail of clues to unravel the mystery, Amtrak Joe reteams with the only man he's ever fully trusted. Together, they plumb the darkest corners of Delaware, traveling from cheap motels to biker bars and beyond to undercover the sinister forces advancing America's opioid epidemic.
0: And imagine his shock when he discovers that the smartest man he knows is a drug addict addicted to those same self-same class A and B
3: Joey
0: narcotics.
3: Joey, baby!
0: Oh, my God. 844-500-4242. And Obama. What is it on the Amazon charts? What's its sales rank? Or let me guess, it's out of print. I'm going to say out of print.
1: Oh, paperback is only $9.20.
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4: This is a Bloomberg Money Minute. Shrinkflation in the spotlight again. A court in Germany ruled that Oreo's maker Mondelez misled consumers there by selling smaller-sized chocolate bars while keeping the packaging largely unchanged. Mondelez has 1 month to appeal the ruling. It was a rough one on Wall Street despite stocks closing higher for the week, but rising oil prices, flaming worries about rising overall inflation, which could prompt the Federal Reserve to keep interest rates higher for longer. And with that, the Dow tumbled 537 points today, a 1% drop. The Nasdaq down 1.5%, 410 points. The S&P lost 93, a 1.25% drop, and oil up to $105.42 a barrel. Toyota looking to build a new $2 billion auto plant near San Antonio, where it expects to create 2,000 jobs when it's finished in 4 years. And a new study from TD Bank says half of Americans now get financial advice from AI. Tom Busby, Bloomberg Radio.
3: CBS News Brief. An Iraqi national is now in custody and charged with plotting to carry out terror attacks in the U.S. and elsewhere. Acting Attorney General Todd Blanche tells Fox News,
5: "We were able to intercept and get in the middle of this man's attempts to wreak havoc and terrorize not only the United States, Canada, Europe."
3: Colorado's Democratic governor commutes the sentence of elections clerk Tina Peters after pressure from President Trump. A large explosion and fire prompted a mass casualties call out at lumber mill in Searsmont, Maine. State Fire Marshal Sean Esler.
6: "That families are notified and we're not in a position to discuss that information at this point because we have some families we need to talk with."
3: On his way back to the U.S. after a two-day summit with China's president, President Trump says of their meetings,
7: "We discussed, I would say, almost everything you could discuss except for a reduction of tariffs."
3: CBS News Brief, I'm Jennifer Kuiper.
8: 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At least 10 are injured in a massive fire in Searsmont, where a possible explosion happened. Crews are at Robbins Lumber on Main Street South battling the flames. Here's Michael Suschuk, the Maine Department of Public Safety Commissioner.
9: We do have some injured individuals, without question, that we are actively tracking, but I'm not in a situation where I'm going to be able to give you numbers or where they were working or who they were working for.
8: The Maine Medical Center in Portland said they're anticipating the transfer of 10 patients to its emergency department who were injured in the incident. The Bangor police have arrested a man for allegedly assaulting a woman in a wheelchair. Police were called to the front of the fire station on Main Street where the woman was found on the ground. The woman told the police that the person who assaulted her also took her hat. Police found 45-year-old Christopher Gingy nearby with the hat and arrested him. Gingy was charged on several counts, including assault and disorderly conduct. He was taken to the Penobscot County Jail. Now here's your latest AccuWeather forecast from Andy Robb.
10: Clearing for tonight, low 45, mostly sunny for Saturday, high 72. Saturday night, cloudy, a late shower in spots, a low 57. For Sunday, mostly sunny and breezy with a high 78. Monday, sunshine and some clouds with a high 66. Tuesday's high, 86.
8: Next high tide at Portland Harbor is 10:33 tonight. 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

0: Live from the Byrna Less Lethal Pistol Studio, it's Howie Carr.
1: 844-500-4242. If you ever pick up the Boston Globe, every day there's a sob story about an illegal alien, a poor fentanyl dealer who's worried about how he's going to support his crew if he's forced to go back to Venezuela or wherever. But they're taking time out to run sob stories about Hampshire College closing up in Happy Valley. Last week it was about the faculty. Today they got a sob story about the students. What are they going to do? Leela Marr is the lead. She's been there for 2 years, and she's now bleep out of luck. All the money I had set aside for college went to Hampshire, Leela Marr said. I thought it was expensive, but also worth it because I valued the education I was getting there. Would you like to know what she was majoring in, Taylor?
2: Gender studies, liberal arts.
1: That's a good one. Leela Marr, spent the last 2 years researching dress history and historic garment reconstruction. She recently sewed and completed a 1660s gown.
2: Like an Elizabethan era.
1: They got a picture of the gown. I'll show it to you. Here, hold on. I'm looking at it. I'm getting it to it. I'll get to it. Here, where is it? There it is. See it?
2: It's a friggin' blue dress. So what?
1: I know. What did you major in, Leela? I majored in dress history. Oh, we're going to hire you for our investment banking firm. We're going to put you in the nuclear power plant. I mean, Lord. What did they think? What did they think was going to happen when you major in dress history?
2: Did she say what she wanted to do in dress history?
1: She was just. I think she was just having a good time. Now she's basically she's dropped.
2: Are you just going to be designing for people that recreate historical scenes on the weekends? And let me tell you, those people are not exactly flush with cash.
1: After the closure news, Leela moved out of her dorm and in with her boyfriend. She's hoping to find a job in her field. What is her field, by the way?
2: Wait. I noticed that she didn't move into her boyfriend's dorm, just with her boyfriend. So he was smart enough to not go to college, apparently.
1: Yeah. He's probably selling weed.
2: If he's really smart, he'd dump the dressmaker.
1: Maybe at an auction house. Well, I mean, that's a start. An auction, you could make money at an auction. I mean, you could learn a sort of a skill at a trade.
2: Yeah.
1: I want to see if I can make it, she said, without a degree. Leela, let me give you some advice. If you'd have gotten a degree in dressmaking, but it would have been like not having a degree. If only you would have had a lot. You would have owed a lot more money. Anyway, that's today's sob story about Hampshire College from the Boston Globe. There'll be a new one on Monday, obviously. All right, now it's time for Police Blotter Facts Friday.
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1: All right, all week long we ask you if you see a funny story about the cops, not about someone who's majoring in dress history at Hampshire College.
2: Unless she gets arrested after she doesn't find a career.
1: But if it's about the cops or LEOs or anything like that, and it's kind of weird or kind of funny from wherever and wherever you see it, please just email the story to us. 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And the two best entries of the week, in our opinion, get a nice prize. What are the winners get this weekend, Taylor?
2: They will get a copy of Mass Corruption. And Police Blotter Facts Friday is brought to you by the NEPA Pro Training Cheap Bastard Deal on HowieCarShow.com. Right now, click store. usually a $225 admission fee for this LTC class, all-encompassing class. It's, you get a lot of stuff out of this just for $112.50. If you're thinking, and this is like the greatest deal you're ever going to find in New England as far as firearm safety classes and certifications classes go to. So if you're thinking about it, you're past your renewal and you need to take the class again, this is how to do it. And
1: this is particularly good if you plan to transport your firearms across state lines. And,
2: right.
1: And this is, he called it the Eisenhower, meaning you can take it on the interstate highway because Eisenhower set up
2: states,
1: the
2: right.
1: interstate highways.
2: So, yeah, you can, this event, the class is on Saturday, May 30th at the Kowloon. That's pretty much worth the price of admission on its face
1: it's
2: there.
1: The food's coming from the Kowloon. It's at the, It's at the Essex County Sportsman's Association, which is right on the, in Salisbury, right on the New Hampshire, Massachusetts line.
2: We should probably update that in the store then, Jared.
8: Already done.
2: Thank you. Appreciate it. Look at this crew on top of things. All right. So here are the runners up. These do not win a prize. Instant karma for crook who jacked beloved boat off owner's driveway. Pair of brazen thieves who jacked California owner's bass boat right off their driveway in broad daylight.
1: Was it a Karen bass boat? who would want a Karen bass boat in California especially?
2: Got a taste of instant karma when the owners tracked it down themselves and stole it right back. The Striker bass boat and trailer were stolen last week from a home in Fresno.
1: Jared, don't we need a little bit of John Lennon? Instant karma's going to get you. Going to knock you right in the head or face, whatever.
2: Surveillance footage captured two masked men backing their truck into
1: masked
2: the driveway.
1: Masked men.
2: Before,
1: they were worried about COVID.
2: Before hooking the boat to the rear of the vehicle and hauling it away. The owners, however, were...
9: This is karma's going to get you. Going to knock you right in the head.
2: The owners were tipped off by a community member who believed they had spotted the missing boat. It's kind of an ironic song, isn't it, considering what happened to John Lennon?
1: Pretty soon you're going to be dead. That's the lyrics.
2: It's going to get you right in the back of the head? Is that
1: then,
2: what it,
1: then,
2: yeah.
1: And then it says, pretty soon you're going to be dead.
2: Yeah. What year did that song come out?
1: I'd say about like 73, 74. He had a few years left.
2: Yeah, a few years after that. The owners were tipped off by a community member who believed they had spotted the missing boat. After receiving the photos, they confirmed their boat was at the Westwood Apartments, and they called 911. But instead of waiting for the police, they decided to take matters into their own hands and stole the boat back.
8: It was released in February of 1970.
2: Ooh, oh, yeah. So wow. He had a little while okay. left.
8: So cook and serve karma.
1: Earlier than I thought.
2: Wild video shows burglar going up in flames while trying to torch cannabis dispensary. Mike Pahura, owner of the...
1: How do we know he wasn't just trying to get a good buzz on?
2: I don't know. Mike Pahura, owner of the Pure Cannabis Outlet in Monroe, Detroit, Michigan, said it was definitely amateur hour for sure. Surveillance video shows a Jeep Cherokee ramming through the entrance of the store. Two masked burglars got out of the truck, running back to the
1: recurring
2: back room
1: theme, the masks.
2: To steal,
1: I guess they were trying to deal with the hunt virus.
2: To steal product and then pouring gasoline over the counters. But the fire ignited immediately, setting at least one of the hapless criminals on fire, with a video showing the suspect.
1: This is why you bring a guy with a rug. How many times have I had to explain this to people?
2: A rug?
1: Yeah, you bring a guy. Sometimes it's also the guy who's driving the getaway car, but he has a giant rug or a blanket. So in case, you know, you spill something and he can throw the blanket or the rug over you and put out the fire.
2: Not just a fire extinguisher.
1: It's too heavy. And what if you
2: lug a giant 8x12 rug around?
1: A blanket there's no fingerprints on a blanket.
2: That's a better point. Two masked burglars got out of the truck. They went into the back room. They ignited. The guy's actually, his shoes caught fire. It looked like something out of Back to the Future. The store's built-in sprinklers quickly extinguished the fire, and Bahura was able to reopen the dispensary later that day. They were insured, of course. No arrests have been made. But they left the Jeep there inside the store, and they ran away. So I'm sure that they'll be arrested in no time.
1: You know, given the problems that these cannabis stores have had, they've licensed too damn many of them. It's amazing that given the history of arson in Massachusetts, that there haven't been more suspicious fires,
2: cannabis wars
1: at the cannabis dispensaries,
2: weed wars.
1: Yeah, so they
2: bong battles,
1: Cheech and Chong lightning.
2: Let's see, joint. I don't know. That's all I had.
8: The police found the motive with a giant zigzag paper around the building.
2: Roving gang of peacocks sparks civil war in Italian village. A roving gang of more than 400 peacocks.
1: That's a good newspaper word. Usually it's roving bands.
2: Have sparked a civil war among residents in a small Italian village. They don't let us sleep because of the screams, one local exclaimed of the tropical birds.
1: What's the matter, you? Put a rocket in his pocket.
2: Punta Marina, a seaside town in Italy's Emilia-Romagna region, has been taken over by peacocks, igniting a clash between residents, many of whom demand action from the local government, while others defend the birds as they consider them a source of pride. This seems like some

0: reservoir, and the mailroom manager said, no, we're not. I can't stand it anymore with all that droppings.
1: Goose poop?
0: Yes. It's a mess. And you know, she says when she was a kid, she's right. You know, they Weston had all these old Yankee types, you know, mm-hmm. these yeomen.
1: The people was who were, Goose often on the menu?
0: Well, I'm just saying that there wouldn't have been a problem. The descendants of the Minutemen would have taken matters into their own hands.
1: Right.
0: But now they don't even want a Rod and Gun Club in the town.
1: It's a news story if you harm one of these things.
0: Right. There would be a state just police investigation. A
1: giant vermin.
0: You'd be finding pieces of red taillight all over the reservoir.
1: Residents have reportedly lamented the peacocks defecating in their gardens, children, damaging rooftops, obstructing traffic, and attacking cars.
2: Hey, shut up with the noise! Hey, shut up with the shut up! You shut up with the shut up!
3: Shut up in your face! Now am I a dog? I want to shut up!
2: Why you know a shut up?
1: The birds also scream throughout the night during mating season, prompting some residents to reportedly turn to sleep medication. So Roscoe doesn't do anything about the geese. Is he scared of them?
0: They kind of keep to themselves. You know, they don't make eye contact like Karen Bass advising people with the hobos.
1: Canada geese. Typical Canada geese, thinking they're better than the other wildlife.
0: But he does the same thing with the cats, the feral cats in Palm Beach. He doesn't make eye contact with them.
1: Oh, Roscoe doesn't make eye contact.
0: No.
1: So he's scared.
4: A lion doesn't need to compare himself to a greyhound.
0: He's a peaceable person.
1: Okay.
0: He's not looking for trouble.
1: We'll take a break and we'll come back. I only got through three stories here. So we've got others on the other side and the winners, of course.
0: All right. We'll be right back. I'm Howie Carr.
5: Howie Carr will return.
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2: 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Happard, Maine's basement waterproofing experts for all things basement-y. Howie Carr is back.
3: 863 says, when I take my double barrel 45 across state lines, I don't tell anyone. Well, of course you don't. But, you know, who knows what's going to happen. And if something happens, it's better to have that multi-state certification.
4: You may have to defend yourself from a band of roving peacocks. You never know.
3: That's right. And yeah, so check out the Cheap Bastard deal. It's a good deal, a $225 value for $112.50, and you don't have to worry about stuff like that. By the way, I've got to have a 603 says, we have Canada geese all over our beautiful lawn at our church. On Easter Sunday, they attempted to do an Easter egg hunt on the lawn before someone walked around the lawn.
5: They were arresting priests in Canada during COVID, so these Canada geese were obviously sent by Canada shut down the churches. All right, I do want to get to one runner-up because it's an interesting story. Vicious beaver that bit 8-year-old boy at New Jersey Lake in wild video.
3: How many more, Mr. Speaker?
5: Has rabies.
3: Oh, my God.
6: Vicious beaver.
7: Thank you. I just had it stuffed.
6: Let me help you with that.
5: The rowdy rodent had already bitten multiple people at Lake Henry in the
3: rowdy rodent.
5: Continental like Soldiers Park complex when it was filmed chasing the young boy out of the water after biting him while he was fishing with his family. Now, it says they were fishing, but it looked like they had a picnic set up right next to this giant beaver dam. And I think this beaver was an undercover agent for ICE because the family looked like, well
3: perhaps
5: ICE
3: they were hunting too. I mean, we know what happened to the cats in Springfield, Ohio, right?
5: That's
3: they like cats. They might like beavers too.
5: All right, these are the winners. They do win a prize. Michigan shoplifter rushed to hospital after hiding bottle of wine in her body cavity.
3: Which body cavity might that be?
5: Her body cavity. The 48-year-old was allegedly caught by shopkeepers drinking a bottle of alcohol in a Traverse City liquor store without paying for it and returned the next day.
3: Bottle of wine, fruit of the vine.
5: Returned the next day to nab a bottle of Chardonnay. Employees attempted to stop her but were unable to find the pilfered tipple.
3: Jared, where's it? Come on with the music today. Jimmy Gilmer and the Fireballs.
5: That is until police arrested her and found it stashed inside an unnamed bodily orifice at the jail, at which point
3: it's
5: she
3: unnamed?
5: Was brought to Munson.
3: I'll bet it's got a name.
5: The woman who is not named also has been charged with two counts of retail fraud.
3: This is a mysterious story, news story.
5: And Bangor woman arrested for OUI after driving to police station to look for a man.

0: Bangor woman arrested for OUI after driving to police station to look for a man arrested for OUI
1: she
0: while she was
1: rambling around that dirty old town. This is singing for nickels and dimes.
0: This was from the Maine Wire, written by Seamus Othot, who was speaking with right. J.D. Vance last night. The Bangor Police Department arrested a couple on Sunday after one allegedly drove drunk and the other reportedly drove to the police station while intoxicated to find him. At approximately 1 a.m., a Bangor officer spotted a speeding truck and initiated a stop, identified the driver as Edward Garneau, 41, of Bangor, and initiated a field sobriety test. He failed. Another officer arrived to assist with the passengers who allegedly appeared even more intoxicated.
1: Did he detect an odor of alcohol?
0: He sure did.
1: And he slurred his words.
0: One passenger, Jessica Boone, 30, of Stetson, allegedly became confrontational when she learned that the vehicle would be towed and eventually walked away on foot with another passenger. Following the test, police arrested Garneau and transported him to Bangor Police Department, and they further did a more field sobriety test, and he was operating at three times the legal blood alcohol limit, they said.
1: Three times.
0: At approximately 2:20 a.m., Boone allegedly drove a different vehicle to the police department in search of Garneau. Upon her arrival, Boone, who allegedly still appeared intoxicated, was subjected to a field sobriety test and was also arrested.
1: That's it?
0: That's it.
1: Thank you very much. When is Roscoe coming home? Heard you mention him. How is he? He's doing great. He's coming back at the end of June. But he's not going to the reservoir. Have a good weekend, everybody. I'm Howie Carr. Spring has sprung, so it's time for you to think about you. 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
4: 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Hi, this is Sonia Midgley. I've been married to Ben for over two decades. We grew up in Maine, and we're raising our three kids here. 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But like Anne, I will always stand strong with Ben for Maine. We need a strong governor. 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
2: I'm Jennifer Kuiper. An Iraqi national has been charged in New York with coordinating at least 20 terror attacks aimed at stopping the war in Iran. CBS's Jake Rosen with more.
3: Allegedly on April 3rd, we should point out, he was introduced over the phone to an FBI source who was working undercover, and Al-Saadi texted the agent a photograph and a precise map of this prominent synagogue in New York. There were also two other maps of Jewish institutions that were shared, and they agreed on a price with an initial payment of $3,000 cash to start to work through the logistics of planning out this attack.
2: A reported explosion and fire at a lumber mill in Searsmont, Maine prompts a huge emergency response, leaving at least 11 people injured and some fire trucks destroyed by flames. WABI-TV's Brian Sullivan at the scene.
4: We did hear a few explosions while we were here on scene, what I would assume would have been oil tanks, propane tanks, things of that nature as flames got to them, but that's still just speculation. And we continue to see fire crews coming to and from the scene as they deal with this ongoing situation.
2: Smoke could be seen for miles through the region, about 20 miles south of Bangor. A county clerk convicted over an election conspiracy security breach is getting out of prison. CBS's Heather Bosch says Democratic Colorado Governor Jared Polis is commuting the sentence of former Mesa County Clerk Tina Peters.
5: Peters, who echoed President Trump's baseless claims about widespread fraud in the 2020 election, was sentenced to 9 years for her role in breaching the county's election computer system. Peters' conviction was upheld, but a judge threw out her 9-year sentence, saying it didn't take into account her freedom of speech. She'll be freed June 1st.
2: President Trump touted trade deals with China's president before he headed back to the U.S. after their two-day summit.
6: A lot of great trade deals, including over 200 planes from Boeing with a promise of 750 planes, which will be by far the largest order ever.
2: Boeing now confirms that China has committed to purchasing the initial 200 aircraft. Negotiations in Washington between Israel and Lebanon are ongoing. CBS's Olivia Gazis explains.
7: The State Department spokesperson said Friday that a third round of ambassador-level talks between Israel and Lebanon this week were highly productive, with both sides agreeing to extend a fragile ceasefire another 45 days. The State Department plans to resume diplomatic talks in early June, while a separate Pentagon-led security track involving military delegations from both countries will begin later this month.
2: Stock markets worldwide dropped from records as worries about oil prices rattled the bond market. This is CBS News.
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9: Now the latest from the 98.5 FM and AM 560 WGAN News Center. Emergency crews are on the scene of a massive fire in Searsmount where a possible explosion happened. Crews are at Robbins Lumber on Main Street South battling the flames. A mass casualty response is underway. According to the World Health Organization, they're characterized by a sudden surge in patients that overwhelms the capacity of local medical resources. Here's Kathleen Robbins Halstead, a co-owner and VP of the mill, talking to reporters.
10: The most important thing I'm so thankful for are accounted for. Buildings can be replaced, employees cannot. And the fire department has done a tremendous job, and I thank them for everything that they have done.
9: She also stated that she didn't know how many employees were injured. The Maine Medical Center in Portland said they're anticipating the transfer of 10 patients to its emergency department who were injured in the incident. The Bangor police have arrested a man for allegedly assaulting a woman in a wheelchair. Police were called to the front of the fire station on Main Street where the woman was found on the ground. The woman told police that the person who assaulted her also took her hat. Police found 45-year-old Christopher Gingy nearby with the hat and arrested him. Gingy was charged on several counts including assault and disorderly conduct. He was taken to the Penobscot County Jail. A 31-year-old man faces charges after police say they raided a Bridgeton apartment and found meth, mushrooms, and more. Police say they searched an apartment on North High Street this week where they found quantities of meth, mushrooms, LSD, and fentanyl. Michael Walsh was arrested at the scene and charged with several drug-related violations and breaking condition of release. Walsh was taken to the Cumberland County Jail. Police say the investigation is ongoing and additional charges are possible. And a woman is dead after a house fire in Mapleton in northern Maine, just west of Presque Isle. Fire crews were called to the scene yesterday afternoon when they found the woman inside while putting the fire out. The body of the woman who died has been taken to the chief medical examiner in Augusta to determine her identity and manner and cause of death. The cause of the fire remains under investigation. And the latest drought map for Maine shows improving conditions.
11: Currently, about 11% of the state is experiencing severe drought, which is down from 22% earlier this week. Severe drought conditions are now only present in the southern portion of the state, including Cumberland and York counties. For the first time in a while, a portion of the state is under no drought advisory, including most of Aroostook County in northern Maine. Jason Taylor, News Radio WGAN.
9: Speaking of the weather, here's Andy Robb with your latest AccuWeather forecast.
12: Mainly clear for tonight, low 45, mostly sunny for Saturday, high 72. Tomorrow night, cloudy, a shower in spots, late low 57. For Sunday, mostly sunny and breezy with a high 78.
9: Right now, it's 58 and cloudy in Portland. Next high tide at Portland Harbor is 10:33 tonight. 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
13: He's here. Now, broadcasting from the underground command post, deep in the bowels of a hidden bunker, somewhere under the brick and steel of a nondescript building, we've once again made contact with our leader, Mark Levin.

0: 1-877-381-3811. In hour two, we'll have Ed Gallarine. He'll be on the program. He's running against Thomas Massie. Thomas Massie, in my view, has moved hard left. Hard anti-MAGA, hard anti-Trump. He votes with the Democrats constantly. When you're an extremist, radical libertarian, that's what happens. And that's what happened to this guy. And he's been endorsed by Ro Khanna, a.k.a. Ro Khanman, who is a radical left-wing kook. And so the radical left-wing kooks are getting behind this guy. The woke Reich neo-fascists are getting behind this guy. And, of course, he claims to be a constitutionalist. Maybe he was once, but he certainly isn't anymore. And the man he's running against is a constitutionalist. He did serve in the Navy. He's a solid, solid guy, Ed Gallarine, and he'll be on the program next hour. And that race begins in earnest, the election, I believe, on Tuesday in the primary. So we invited him on the program. Now, Acting Attorney General Todd Blanche, he's a very good guy. He's a very good lawyer, despite what the Democrats say. Of course, if you're not in the tank for the Democrats, they don't like you. It's that simple. And he's talking about what the FBI uncovered, and he's talking with Martha McCollum about an hour or two ago. And I want you to listen to this, because everybody keeps talking about a deal with this regime. I just know. I have a good sense for these things, a good gut reaction to these things. They need to be destroyed, that regime. Cut one, go.
1: This was a remarkable effort by our FBI, Director Patel leadership, and our international partners. And we were able to intercept and get in the middle of this man's attempts to wreak havoc and terrorize not only the United States, Canada, Europe. And so we were able to introduce an undercover working with our law enforcement partners. So I think what our U.S. attorney just said is dead on, that President Trump's leadership around the world allows us to have the credibility and the partnerships to allow us to work with folks overseas. And that's what happened here. So he was brought here and appeared in court earlier today. And it is on the one hand, should be very alarming to the people in this country that there are men around the world trying to exact this sort of terror. On the other hand, it shows the success of good law enforcement work and good police work and working hard to protect our borders, which is what we do every single day. And so this investigation is ongoing. It's just a complaint. I expect the next steps will be an indictment. And obviously, we're still investigating and going to make sure that anybody that was involved with him will be brought to justice as well.
2: Was he picked up in Iraq? And when was he brought to the United States?
1: He was recently brought to the United States. I want to be careful talking about the operation so I don't put anybody in danger. But it's enough to say that this was an effort that included not only the FBI, but our law enforcement partners overseas as well.
0: Cut two, go.
2: Can you tell us how imminent this synagogue attack in New York City was? And we understand that there were many plans that he was overseeing. But how imminent was this attack?
1: If you look at what the complaint alleges there, and again, it was with an undercover. And so we were able to introduce an undercover. But there was an expectation that this would happen very, very soon, and that it would happen, not in years to come, but now. And so if you accept the complaint talking about how his goal was to try to stop the United States from the work that we're doing in Iran, then obviously he wanted it done as soon as possible. So this was a real. Serious terrorist threat to this country. And I want to thank the FBI, and we should all thank the FBI and the prosecutors in New York for really putting together a good case and stopping this.
0: All right, here's how the New York Post covers it. Terror commander accused of role in nearly 20 attacks in Europe, Canada, hauled into New York City court after targeting Americans. A suspected terrorist with ties to Iran's military, has been arrested and hauled to New York to face charges of carrying out and plotting nearly 20 attacks across Europe and Canada with plans to blow up a Big Apple synagogue, a New York synagogue, to punish Americans and Jews over the Iran war. Mohammed Bakir Saeed Dawood al-Sadi, that's right, an accused commander in a terrorist organization linked to the Islamic Revolutionary Guard Corps, allegedly orchestrated the firebombing of the Bank of New York Mellon in Amsterdam, the stabbing of two Jewish victims in London, and other foiled counterattacks in the U.S. in response to the conflict in the Middle East. He attempted to disrupt American society through intimidation and violence, and in righteous and just contrast, his prosecution will highlight the best of our country, said Manhattan U.S. Attorney Jay Clayton. He's 32-year-old, accused high-ranking official of the terror group Khalib Hezbollah, and bloodthirsty accomplices allegedly planned, coordinated, taken responsibility for attacks that also included a March 9 bombing of a synagogue in Belgium and a March 13 arson of a Rotterdam temple, the feds said. He's accused of preparing to bomb a prominent Manhattan temple on April 5, but the plot was foiled after he unwittingly sent $3,000 to an undercover law enforcement officer to carry out the disaster. He allegedly offered to fork over $10,000 in total. The specific synagogues were kept under wraps by prosecutors, as the NYPD Commissioner Jessica Tisch said Friday. Police worked with temple leadership to ensure its security when they became aware of the elevated threat. Now, here's the laundry list of attacks and planned attacks that prosecutors allege this lowlife was up to. March 9, these are all this year, bombing of a synagogue in Belgium. March 10th. Shooting at the U.S. consulate building in Toronto. March 13, arson in a synagogue in Rotterdam in the Netherlands. March 14, bombing outside a Jewish school in Amsterdam, Netherlands. March 15, bombing a Bank of New York Mellon, an American bank in Amsterdam. March 23rd, four masked men carry out arson attack on this Hazala ambulances in London. We remember some of these, don't we? Also March 3rd. Later that night, arson attack on a parked car in a Jewish neighborhood of Antwerp, Belgium. March 28, attempted to place explosive device at the Bank of America building in Paris. April 3rd, attempted to bomb a pro-Israel organization in the Netherlands. April 5th, planned an attack on a prominent New York City synagogue, agreed to pay an undercover agent $10,000 to carry out the plot. April 10th. Pyrotech devices thrown into an Israeli restaurant in Munich, Germany. Attack happened after midnight, but the terror group posted a threat on social media that it could have happened during the day. April 12th, arson attack against a temple in North Macedonia. April 15th, arson attacks in London against a media organization and a synagogue. April 17th, arson attack on Jewish charity organization in London. April 18, a lot of this is in Europe, especially London. I wonder why. Because they have a lot of sympathetic people there. April 18th, arson attack on London Temple. Terror group brags on social media to target one of the centers of Zionist influence in the British capital. April 29th, an individual stabs two Jewish men, including a dual U.S.-British citizen in London. It's a lot of activity, isn't it? The suspect has directed and urged others to attack U.S. and Israeli interests, including by killing Americans and Jews. Do not abandon the blood of your imam of the time, O Shiites of Iraq. Kill everyone who supports America and Israel, he allegedly posted online in February. Do not leave any of them remaining civil military targets, as well as voices of discord. Kill them everywhere. Now, he was captured in Turkey earlier this week, brought in front of the Manhattan federal judge today, this afternoon. We whined he was a prisoner of war because of association with prominent Iranian military leader Soleimani. And, of course, he was killed in 2020 by our drone attack. It's very important to him that the court know he's a political prisoner and a prisoner of war and should be treated as such. Okay, go up back and hang him then. Not a prisoner of war. He's a terrorist. Let's see. The suspect terrorist, who also allegedly has links to Hezbollah, is currently in solitary confinement at Metropolitan Detention Center in Brooklyn. which has some high-profile inmates there, like the killer of the United Healthcare CEO, Sky Maggioni, and the captured Venezuelan dictator, Nicolas Maduro. Those who engage in or support terrorism against Americans on U.S. soil should take note, says the U.S. attorney. Well, there you have it. This regime needs to go. I mean, I don't see how we're going to manage it for 20 years or whatever we're thinking. I just don't see it. I'll be right back.
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0: Folks, history is unfolding right before our eyes. 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

Well, there's more. Fox Digital does a hell of a job. It really does. Their investigations have been fantastic. And here's one by Michael Dorgan, Azra Normani, and I just want to pass this along to you. It's very important. Israel, Jews targeted worldwide as well-funded leftist Islamist groups joined for Nakba 78 protests. N-A-K-B-A 78 protests. Listen to this. A global network of anti-Israel activist groups is mobilizing coordinated Nakba 78. These are protests across the United States and around the world today, with organizers using the anniversary of Israel's founding to challenge the Jewish state's right to exist. So, in other words, they're for another Holocaust. Let's be honest. The extermination of the Jews, Muslim groups, and left-wing communist groups. That's what it is. A Fox News digital investigation found that about 425 organizations, including communist groups, Muslim advocacy organizations, anti-Israel activist coalitions, attributed with blatant anti-Semitism, are working together in a coordinated transnational protest network with a combined funding footprint of $1 billion in annual revenues. Can you believe this? Yeah, I got to shut the computer volume here. $1 billion, ladies and gentlemen, 425 groups. The groups have organized an estimated 736 events across 39 countries this weekend, in locations including, of course, New York, Chicago, Los Angeles, London, and Sydney, according to an analysis of protests listed at a website organizing actions against Israel. All the countries in the world, little Israel, it is constant. Organizers described the demonstrations as marking the Nakba, an Arabic word for catastrophe used by Palestinians to describe the founding of Israel on May 14, 1948. All right, let's get this.

straight. There's no such thing as Palestinians. It was a word made up by Yasser Arafat in 1965. He was an Egyptian. He was not a Palestinian. There was no such thing. They were Bedouins. That's number one. Number two, this whole thing was concocted by the Soviet Union. That's right, the KGB and their ilk, to create this kind of a front against the West, specifically the United States. That's number two. Number three, the people we call Palestinians, these Bedouins, their original home was Jordan. 70% of them are still there. Still there. Number four, the indigenous peoples who have lived in Judea and Samaria and the surrounding areas for only 4,000 years have been the Jews. They're indigenous peoples to that area. You can check it out. It's in the Bible. You won't find the Palestinians in the Bible because there weren't any and there's no such thing. I am sick and tired of this river to the sea that these people are displaced. Woe is me. Nonsense. Anyway, let's keep moving. The Nakba 78 protests reflect a sinful marriage between the radical left and radical Islamism, the groups that hate Western liberal democracies and desire to destroy them. Dalia Zaida, a Mideast scholar and Washington, D.C.-based coordinator at the Institute for the Study of Global Anti-Semitism Policy, told Fox News Digital, look, I've been talking about this fusion of the Marxists and the Islamists, I don't know, for a very, very, very long time, and I've been writing about them, and I'm really pleased that other people are finally talking about these things. And I'm also pleased people are now using the word Marxist, not progressive, not socialist, Marxist. And I'm pleased that they're using the word Islamist. Before, just two or three years ago, they wouldn't even do that. Critics say that the coordinated organization of the mass protests reveals a global anti-Semitic movement that presents itself as a humanitarian while maintaining rhetoric that denies Jews' self-determination, the right of Israel to exist as a state. More on this. So when you see it over the weekend, you'll know what the hell it is. We'll be right back.

0: We talk a lot in this country about defending life. We debate it, we argue it, we vote on it. But the real question is this: what are we actually doing about it? There's a place, it's called Sanctuary of Hope. And it's not about slogans, it's about action. This is a refuge for young, often terrified, unwed mothers. 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
5: CBS News Brief. An Iraqi national who's in custody allegedly plotted to carry out terror attacks in the U.S., Canada, and Europe. Acting Attorney General Todd Blanch tells Fox News,
6: I expect the next steps will be an indictment, and obviously we're still investigating and going to make sure that anybody that was involved with him will be brought to justice as well.
5: An explosion and fire at a lumber mill in Searsmont, Maine, some 90 miles south of Portland, has injured at least 11 people. Catherine Robbins Halstead is one of the owners.
7: All employees, the most important thing I'm so thankful for, are accounted for. Buildings can be replaced, employees cannot.
5: Colorado's Democratic governor commutes the prison sentence of former county clerk and election conspiracy theorist Tina Peters. CBS's Linda Kenyon reports.
8: Governor Jared Polis released a statement saying he's not pardoning Peters, who is 70 years old. He's commuting her sentence. He added, quote, she will remain a convicted felon.
5: CBS News Brief, I'm Jennifer Kuiper.
9: Now the latest from the 98.5 FM and AM 560 WGAN News Center. At least 10 are injured in a massive fire in Searsmont, where a possible explosion happened. The blaze occurred at Robbins Lumber on Main Street South, and flames could be seen for miles. Here's Maine Department of Public Safety Commissioner Michael Suschuk on the latest from the fire.
10: We do have some injured individuals, without question, that we are actively tracking, but I'm not in a situation where I'm going to be able to give you numbers or where they were working or who they were working for.
9: The Maine Medical Center in Portland said they had 10 patients transferred from other hospitals to its emergency department that were injured in the incident. Lawmakers from Maine and New Hampshire are pressing the Federal Labor Relations Authority to explain why it refuses to process labor complaints from workers at the Portsmouth Naval Shipyard in Kittery. Senator Susan Collins and Janine Shaheen authored a bipartisan letter after the agency cited President Trump's executive order limiting collective bargaining rights for federal employees. The lawmakers argue recent court rulings block parts of that order, meaning the labor complaint should still be handled. And Portlanders are weighing in on a project to build nearly 100 tiny apartments in the city, which would have between 225 and 280 square feet. Currently, some studio apartments in the city go for $1,600 to $2,000 a month, which Acadia Mom White thinks it's way too much for a new project.
11: It's going to be small apartments. I think keeping it honestly under closer to 1,000 feels appropriate to me.
9: Our news partners at CBS 13 reports that the Portland Planning Board has approved the plans. 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
12: Mainly clear for tonight, low 45. Mostly sunny for Saturday, high 72. Tomorrow night, cloudy, a shower in spots, late low 57. For Sunday, mostly sunny and breezy with a high 78.
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0: in a world of pathetic liberal potholes, he's a truck full of hot constitutional asphalt. Mark Levin. 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
1: All right, let's continue with this. It's very important. It's going to affect a lot of the communities this program's heard in. L.A., Chicago, New York, several others, Washington, D.C., so forth. Let's go on. Critics say that the coordinated organization, $1 billion, almost 500 organizations, Marxist and Islamist. Mass protests reveal a global anti-Semitic movement that represents itself as humanitarian while mainstreaming rhetoric that denies Jewish self-determination or the right of Israel to exist as a state. That would mean the Holy Land becomes Islamist. You understand what I'm saying, folks? That means that there would be a complete evisceration of all Jewish ancient history and all Christian ancient history. Gone. They'd blow up all the sites. They would destroy them. In New York yesterday, the People's Forum, a pro-communist activist hub, a 501c nonprofit, you know, somebody needs to look at this stuff, funded by a Marxist tech mogul, Neville Roy Singer, that's that guy in communist China, made signs at an art build for a protest today against the ongoing Nakba. Their Marxist comrades within the Party for Socialism and Liberation are fanning out across the country to rail against Israel's existence. So it's heavily financed by more than one billionaire. Their signs are financed. Their transportation's financed. Their equipment's financed. It's all financed. One of the things we know about the Singham Group, that's that billionaire, the Singham Group, and about the Communist Chinese Party, is they are going to look for a fellow bad actor. And they're going to try to partner with them in causing chaos in our cities, says Blackburn. She added that such efforts are part of a broader strategy. There's no limit to what the Chinese Communist Party will do to create chaos in the United States. But they're our friends, Mr. Producer. Didn't I hear that? Over almost a decade, Singham, the billionaire in communist China, has funneled $250 million into a network of nonprofits, including the People's Forum, Code Pink, and Breakthrough BT Media, which have organized a steady wave of anti-Israel protests in the United States, particularly after the brutal October 7 massacre of Israelis by Hamas militants. And now they're behind this Nakba 78 protest. A Fox News Digital investigation, again, I want to salute Fox News Digital, identified the flow of Singham's money into nonprofits promoting the propaganda of the Chinese Communist Party. And U.S. Treasury, Justice, State Department officials are investigating their funding structures and operations in the U.S. Lawmakers in the House Judiciary Oversight and Ways and Means Committees are also investigating the Singham Network and the nonprofits it supports for possibly violating laws that require agents of foreign interest to register with the Justice Department, as well as other possible improprieties. That's why I believe strongly that some of these woke right neo-fascist podcasters are getting money from overseas. I really believe that. If it's not this guy, it's something else that's going on. A Fox News Digital investigation of mobilization materials, social media posts, event graphics, coalition lists, public announcements found that Nakba 78 campaign isn't about a ceasefire to conflicts or a two-state solution, but the dismantling of the state of Israel itself, in other words, slaughtering the Jews. The U.S. is the number one hub for events with 187 events, followed by Britain, Italy, Germany, Canada, Spain, France, Ireland, and Australia, all countries with organized Muslim and Palestinian diaspora communities. Organizers say they are standing against genocide, apartheid, and U.S. imperialism. There is no genocide going on over there. There's no apartheid going on over there. And we're not imperialists. Our good friends, the communist Chinese, are funding the Marxists and the Islamists. Our good friends, the Qataris, are funding the Marxists and the Islamists. Our good friend, the Saudis, are funding the Marxists and the Islamists. You get my point? In the San Francisco Bay Area, University of California, Berkeley lecturer Hot Team Bazian. This guy Bazian is the worst of the worst. This guy Bazian is the founder of Students for Justice in Palestine. And he works out of California. He's a real piece of you-know-what. He's slated to speak at a three-day Islam Memory and Nakba conference in Burlingame, Oakland, and Los Gatos. In Brooklyn, activists with the Palestinian Youth Movement, Awawat, and Within Our Lifetime, are continuing a Nakba week of action that included violent protests directed at Jews at Manhattan's Park East Synagogue and Brooklyn's Young Israel of Midwood earlier this week. In London, police are preparing for a major Nakba 78 march amid warnings about hate speech and public disorder. In Sydney, activists are calling demonstrators to town hall for a protest declaring stop the genocide, free Palestine. Am I boring everybody out there? Am I boring everyone, Mr. Producer, you think? Fox News Digital used a large language model to analyze scores of Nakba 78 protest literature, found that 85% of the protest language repeatedly parrots the language of U.S. adversaries, framing the United States as a fascist and imperialist nation and Israel as a genocidal settler state, a Zionist enemy, a Zionist project, and part of a grand settler colonial design, erasing any use of the country's name. The other 15% framed the protests as solidarity with Palestine. The organizers' materials call for unity, liberation, return, an arms embargo, an end to U.S. aid to Israel, and the right of return for millions of Palestinians in the diaspora. In a demand, Israel's defenders argue would demographically end Israel as a Jewish state. The chants on social media are filled with battle cry to destroy Israel, from the river to the sea, a phrase that critics argue denies Israel's existence. Communist China, Xi, Russia, Qatar, Saudi Arabia, our friends. Under a working definition of anti-Semitism by the International Holocaust Remembrance Alliance, criticism of Israel isn't anti-Semitic, but anti-Semitism may include denying the Jewish people their right to self-determination, and it goes on. The network analysis found that the Palestinian Youth Movement, which works closely with the far-left activists as the people form in Midtown Manhattan, the Marxists and the Islamists, is a central organizing node across many North American events, appearing with socialist, Muslim student, local activist partners in city after city. The Party for Socialism and Liberation, Freedom Road Socialist Organization, and Democratic Socialists of America. That's Bernie Sanders' group, AOC's group, Mandami's group, provide an anti-imperialist infrastructure, quote-unquote, while groups such as American Muslims for Palestine, the Council on American-Islamic Relations, that's Hamas, the Muslim American Society, that's the Muslim Brotherhood, and Students for Justice in Palestine, that's Hamas, broaden the campaign into Muslim spaces. The result is synchronized campaign running on three tracks: street protest, ideological education, and agitprop. That's a Leninist term, a Soviet-era tactic used to describe agitation propaganda designed to foment discord in a society. If you read On Power, you're well aware of this. You're well aware of it. In New York, organizers have structured the demonstrations as a NAPCA week of action, following clashes outside synagogues the last few days involving groups including the Palestinian Youth Movement, New York City, Al-Wada, New York, New Jersey, and Within Our Lifetime. They plan to gather before a 4:30 p.m. They plan to gather today at 4:30 p.m. in Washington Square Park with a rallying cry, "Resistance since 1948. And another protest is set for 2 p.m. tomorrow at 72nd Street and 5th Avenue in Bay Ridge, in a neighborhood filled with Muslim halal meat grocery stores and local mosques. Within Our Lifetime, co-founded by a local activist, Nurdin Kiswani, has long been one of New York's most confrontational anti-Israel groups. The Anti-Defamation League says Kiswani has promoted extreme anti-Zionist rhetoric, including calls for Zionists be excluded from community spaces. Zionists are Jews, just so you understand. All Zionism means is the Holy Land, Israel, the Jewish home. That's all it means. Brooke Goldstein, executive director of the Lawfare Project, told Fox News Digital authorities should closely monitor conduct at the demonstrations, particularly near Jewish institutions and places of worship. She said Jewish communal spaces are increasingly being treated as proxies for the Israeli government, adding authorities should closely watch for obstruction, intimidation, and violence targeting Jewish communities. They're trying to force the Jewish community out of New York City. This is what's going on here. In Boston, it goes on. Boston. I can't read it all. In Detroit, nearby Dearborn, Michigan, we've got the campaign going on there. In Chicago, as I mentioned, UC Berkeley, of course. And there's much more. Let's see. In London, in Kensington. Then you have in Sydney, site of the assault of the Jewish worshipers earlier this year. They thought it would be a good idea to have one of their marches there. Late Friday, as protesters raided their pre-printed signs, a video rallied their foot soldiers. The harder they attack, the stronger we fight back. Hey, hey, hey. I'll be right back.
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3: Do you really think a D.C. lobbyist or another politician will fix Augusta? Neither do I. I'm Jonathan Bush. I'm a conservative Republican, and I will bring a big shred.

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We're under attack from within. Foreign money coming into this country from communist China, from Qatar, from others. What you saw take place this week and the week before in New York, that wasn't anything but planned and funded and networked and organized. And there's more of it. And our government needs to follow the money, needs to track it down, needs to start deporting people, needs to denaturalize people, and get them the hell out of our country as soon as possible. Because the Democrats are in on this. That's right, I said it. The Democrats are in on this. How is it that Mamdani runs as a Democrat? How is it that all these Marxists and these Islamists run as Democrats? Not running as Republicans. It is what it is.

0: Let's not fool ourselves. You know, if you're turning 65 or you're older, then I know you're like me, getting bombarded with Medicare spam. And the closer you get to the fall, it becomes impossible. It's endless. So you want to get in front of this. This involves your life, your health care, your finances. It's all annoying and confusing, isn't it? Mailers, robocalls, ads targeted you everywhere you watch and listen. They all claim different things. Now, what we need going through this process is real, honest, professional help from someone who's knowledgeable and a straight shooter. That's why you need to call my friends at Chapter. That's right, Chapter. At Chapter, they cut through the confusion and they simplify the process. They want to make this stage of your life less stressful, starting with a Medicare plan that actually fits your needs. Now, what does that mean? It covers your doctors, the specialists, your medicines, and costs you less than any other plan that might be out there. And they look nationwide at all the plans. You don't have to wait till fall to educate yourself. In fact, that would be a big mistake. Dial pound 250, that's pound 250, say the keyword Medicare help, and they will talk you through where you are and what the best option is for you, so you're prepared. And they might even tell you you have the best option. Who knows? But it's a second set of eyes, and these guys are fantastic. This is what they do day in and day out. Don't wait. Don't wait until it all gets jammed up. A call with Chapter is free. Hello, it's free and takes under 20 minutes to get started. That's nothing compared to what they might be able to do for you. So dial pound 250, say the keyword Medicare help. That's pound 250, say the keyword Medicare help. And you'll get some great help. You will indeed. I look at some of these people who are platforms, who are platforming these bigots, these racists, these anti-Semites, these anti-Christians. It's just stunning to me. And they're embraced by Democrat Party operatives. Hassan Piker. And people who platform, some of the worst of them. Piers Morgan, old washed-up Brit, as he burps his way through his show. He's not the only one. Megyn Kelly, what does she stand for? But the worst of them, Tucker Carlson. Unbelievable. Unbelievable. We need transparency in this business. Transparency. We want to know who's paying whom. I'm very happy to tell you. I'm paid by Westwood One and Fox. That's it. That's it. That's it. That's it. Nobody else. Nobody else. How about them? How about them? They talk about transparency for everybody else. How about transparency for them? Mm-hmm. You don't see it much, do you? The president's back from China. He's done some interviews. And to some extent, he's keeping his cards close to his chest. It looks like that to me. And here's the deal. Hezbollah is still active in Lebanon because Israel's being held back. Hamas is still armed in Gaza because Israel's being held back. And God forbid the regime in Iran survives. So that's my view. Now, don't get me wrong. We've gotten more done and closer to where we need to be because of two men, Donald Trump and Benjamin Netanyahu. There's no question about it. If it wasn't for the two of them, God knows what the hell would be going on, quite frankly. The media in Israel, if you can believe it, is worse than our media. It really is. It's so far left, except for a couple of platforms. 1.5 channels, I would put it that way, and one news operation, newspaper operation. That's pretty much it. but otherwise it's incredibly radicalized with socialists and leftists. And the judiciary over there has seized enormous powers that don't belong to it. The prosecutors over there, including the attorney general, seized enormous powers that don't belong to it. They don't have a constitution. They have what's called basic laws. And when the Likud party, Netanyahu, tried to push back and bring some notion of the enlightenment and representative government into those processes, they were brutally attacked by the left-wing parties and the left-wing media. It's very bad in our country here, but if you think the left in our country is bad, and it's bad, it sucks really bad. Over there, it's really unbelievable. Now, some of you may be surprised by this, but it's a fact. I'll be right back.
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7: I'm Jennifer Kuiper. An Iraqi national is charged in the United States with conspiring to provide support to terrorists here and abroad. CBS's Anna Schechter.
8: And they wanted to bring this indictment and get him out of operation before he could successfully carry out an attack here in the homeland. Because guess what? He did carry out, his group carried out attacks in Germany and elsewhere in Europe, and were plotting in Canada as well.
7: The Justice Department says Mohammed Bakr Saad Dawood al-Saadi directed and urged others to attack U.S. and Israeli interests and to kill Americans and Jews in the U.S. and abroad. The fire marshal's office says one firefighter has been found dead at the scene of an explosion and fire at a lumber mill in Searsmont, Maine. At least 10 other people have been injured. Maine Public Safety Commissioner Michael Soschuk calls it
9: an incredibly dynamic and dangerous situation. The truth be told is still ongoing as we speak. And at about 10:05 this morning, the Searsmont Fire Department responded to a reported fire in the area of a silo here at Robbins Lumber.
7: A judge has declared Harvey Weinstein's rape retrial a mistrial after the jury deadlocked. The jury was weighing in on whether or not Weinstein raped a woman in a New York hotel in 2013. CBS's Thane Rosenbaum breaks it down.
10: The Manhattan DA's office has some decisions to make. They haven't been able to convince juries that Weinstein is a rapist. except for the first trial, which was overturned because the judge allowed evidence the jury should not have heard. Weinstein has been convicted in Los Angeles, so he has serious jail time awaiting him there. But his New York victims are obviously disappointed.
7: President Trump is back in the U.S. after spending 2 days in meetings with Chinese President Xi Jinping. According to CBS's Natalie Brand,
11: the president said he would make a decision soon on a previously approved multi-billion dollar defensive arms package for Taiwan. Lawmakers have questioned why the president is stalling.
12: State Department brought something to Congress. We made a decision on it quickly. And the president is the one that's holding it up.
7: That's New York Democratic Congressman Gregory Meeks. David Letterman returned to the Ed Sullivan Theater to bid farewell to The Late Show with Stephen Colbert. And as CBS's Michael Wallace reports, there were some shenanigans.
13: You can take a man's show, you can't take a man's voice. 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
2: The two men then headed to the roof of the Ed Sullivan Theater.
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16: 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Emergency crews are on the scene of a massive fire in Sears Mount where a possible explosion happened. Crews are at Robbins Lumber on Main Street South battling the flames. A mass casualty response is underway. According to the World Health Organization, they're characterized by a sudden surge in patients that overwhelms the capacity of local medical resources. Here's Kathleen Robbins Halstead, a co-owner and VP of the mill, talking to reporters.
17: Most important thing I'm so thankful for are accounted for. Buildings can be replaced, employees cannot. And the fire department has done a tremendous job, and I thank them for everything that they have done.
16: She also stated that she didn't know how many employees were injured. The Maine Medical Center in Portland said they're anticipating the transfer of 10 patients to its emergency department who were injured in the incident. The Bangor police have arrested a man for allegedly assaulting a woman in a wheelchair. Police were called to the front of the fire station on Main Street where the woman was found on the ground. The woman told police that the person who assaulted her also took her hat. Police found 45-year-old Christopher Gingy nearby with the hat and arrested him. Gingy was charged on several counts including assault and disorderly conduct. He was taken to the Penobscot County Jail. A 31-year-old man faces charges after police say they raided a Bridgeton apartment and found meth, mushrooms, and more. Police say they searched an apartment on North High Street this week where they found quantities of meth, mushrooms, LSD, and fentanyl. Michael Walsh was arrested at the scene and charged with several drug-related violations and breaking condition of release. Walsh was taken to the Cumberland County Jail. Police say the investigation is ongoing and additional charges are possible. And a woman is dead after a house fire in Mapleton in northern Maine, just west of Presque Isle. Fire crews were called to the scene yesterday afternoon when they found the woman inside while putting the fire out. The body of the woman who died has been taken to the chief medical examiner in Augusta to determine her identity and manner and cause of death. The cause of the fire remains under investigation. And the latest drought map for Maine shows improving conditions.
18: Currently, about 11% of the state is experiencing severe drought, which is down from 22% earlier this week. Severe drought conditions are now only present in the southern portion of the state, including Cumberland and York counties. For the first time in a while, a portion of the state is under no drought advisory, including most of Aroostook County in northern Maine. Jason Taylor, News Radio WGAN.
16: Speaking of the weather, here's Andy Robb with your latest AccuWeather forecast.
19: Mainly clear for tonight, low 45, mostly sunny for Saturday, high 72. Tomorrow night, cloudy, a shower in spots, late low 57. For Sunday, mostly sunny and breezy with a high 78.
16: Right now, it's 58 and cloudy in Portland. Next high tide at Portland Harbor is 10:33 tonight. 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
0: Welcome back, America, on this Friday. We keep our foot on the gas pedal here. Our number, 877-381-3811, 877-381-3811. 3811. Ed Gallerine is going to be running, is running against Tom Massey in the Republican primary in Kentucky's 4th Congressional District. He's backed by the president, and for good reason. He's a good man. Tom Massey's gone to the dark side. That's why the Islamists and the Marxists are endorsing him, like Ro Khanman Khanna. Complete crackpot of the hard left. And yet he's also backed by Marjorie Traitor Gangrene. And so got the freaks, frauds, and the phonies behind this guy. Something happened to him. He's a radical, radical libertarian. Not a conservative, not a constitutional conservative. More of an anarchist than anything else. But he's constantly voting against the president. But that's not even the issue. The issue is he's turned into a crackpot. And I'm hopeful he can win that primary. It's on Tuesday, so we will be talking to him in about 10 or 15 minutes. Now, why would the New York Times make such horrific claims about Israel? The great Douglas Murray, Nicholas Kristof, raped my dog. At least that's what I've heard from an anonymous source, a source who's intensely hostile to the New York Times columnist. That's good enough for me. You know, I come to think of it, my pet pug has had a strange look on his face lately. As it happens, the rumor that I've just attempted to spread is far less lurid and fanciful than the one that the New York Times chose to spread around the world this week. In a piece that's already been widely debunked, Kristof claimed that Israeli prison guards routinely use rape as a method of torture on Palestinian prisoners. The piece portrayed Israeli prison guards and soldiers as rapists, sadists, and akin to Nazi prison camp guards, perhaps even worse. And by the way, they're being sued now by the State of Israel, and they're also being sued by others. That is the Times. Kristof's most grotesque claim is based on an anonymous source who's described as a journalist from Gaza. And according to this source, while being held in an Israeli prison in 2024, the Gazan man was stripped naked, blindfolded, and handcuffed, and a dog was summoned. And the dog's handler, who we are helpfully told was speaking Hebrew, then encouraged the dog to do what the dog, they claim, did. The source goes on to claim that he tried to dislodge the dog, but it, whatever. During this time, the Israeli guards were allegedly taking photos and filming the assault while laughing and giggling. Now, like a number of other journalists, I have spent far too much time this week reading up on the relevant literature about this claim. My computer search engine history is probably now as suspect as Kristof's. Normal people would note that the story does not pass, sorry to use the phrase, the most basic smell test. It is the sort of claim that someone would only make if they wanted to portray their enemies as absolute monsters, enemies of humanity, Untermensch. As it happens, if you scan the relevant literature, you'll find that it's absolutely no evidence that dogs would be trained to rape and penetrate human beings. There's not a case, not one, of a dog trainer turning a canine into a rape machine. None. So here we get to the true question. Why would anyone make such a claim? Why would a purportedly serious newspaper publish it? The reasons are severalfold. The first is the New York Times story landed just a day before an anticipated report on Hamas's use of sexual violence on October 7th. Many of us did not need further evidence of the crimes of that day, but the release of the Commission of Inquiry sets out in remorseless detail the systematic, widespread use of rape by Hamas on that day and the way in which sexual violence was integral to their attack. It lays out the calculated way in which Hamas terrorists raped men and women on the day of the attack and raped Israeli hostages, men and women, while they were held in captivity in Gaza. The findings include descriptions from footage, first-hand witness accounts, and from mortuary photographs of the way in which Hamas members gang-rape women while killing them, even rape their victims after killing them. It is impossible to think of crimes worse than those that Hamas committed that day. Unless you are Nicholas Kristof. Remember, his father fought for the Nazis. Remember, I explained that to you yesterday. Because if you know that a report is coming out into Hamas's use of sexual violence, then it's clearly very important to invent a claim even more appalling than the real-life crimes of Hamas. And for the New York Times, it seems to have been crucial to throw a lie into the system in order to overwhelm or block any sympathy or understanding that might go in the direction of the Israelis. The New York Times has leveled claims of anti-Semitism against a number of people in the past year, sometimes accurately, sometimes not. But none of the worst things that Tucker Carlson or Nick Fuentes have ever said come close to the lie the New York Times has printed in its own pages. A paper that claims to be opposed to conspiracy theories has just mainstreamed the most disgusting conspiracy theory imaginable. And just consider the effects of this. The effect is to portray the soldiers and prison guards of the Jewish state as uniquely evil, uniquely disgusting, uniquely inhuman. What wouldn't someone do to express their disgust at such people? If Jews are the sort of people who can even turn dogs into rapists, why shouldn't mobs assemble outside the synagogues of New York? Why wouldn't masked activists demonstrate their outrage by hounding Jewish children on the streets of this city? After all, the people they're going up against are uniquely evil, right? As it happens, I've been in the prisons where the October 7 terrorists who were captured alive are being held. And over the years, I've been in many prisons where jihadists like them are detained. I've been in American and Iraq-run prisons where members of Al-Qaeda have been held. And the circumstances in which Israel holds the October 7 terrorists are exactly like them. The conditions are sparse and unpleasant. But that's because the Israelis are holding prisoners who literally want to die as well as kill when they invaded southern Israel. In prison, they will use whatever they can to find and kill their guards. But these conditions are still a world away from the lies that Christoph and the New York Times decided to print without evidence, without any evidence. Some people will expect the Times to retract the story, but I doubt they will. A friend in the U.S. Air Force described to me yesterday the process he went through when the Times ran a piece claiming that his colleagues blew up funerals in Afghanistan. There was no evidence for that either. But when my friend tried to point this out to the Times, he found the people meant to be in charge of correcting errors were the very same people who had written them. Meanwhile, I'm sure we can all look forward to the Gray Lady's next piece pondering the inexplicable rise of Jew hatred in the United States. They might find the causes are closer to home than they know. This would be the same New York Times as I've written about and you folks know about, and on freedom of the press. One of the books is called The Betrayal of the Times, which covered up the Holocaust. Covered it up. Knew about it, but covered it up. Unbelievable. It's a grotesque newspaper. I've told you before, it's a grotesque corporation. It's a corporation that covered up Stalin's starvation of millions and millions of Ukrainians. And the reporter got a Pulitzer Prize. Durante, Walter Durante. He's on Stalin's payroll. Shortly thereafter, the Holocaust, they covered that up. Several books have been written on it, including mine. They ushered in Castro. Castro, who was in the jungles in Cuba, had 20 or 30 guerrillas with him. Guerrillas meaning terrorists. And the New York Times made it as if he had an army of 5,000, 10,000 with him, and so forth and so on. Meanwhile, look what's happened to that prisoner island over the decades. They lied about Israel again and Hamas when they used the Hamas casualty numbers, which now even Hamas denies, which the International Criminal Court says there is no evidence, none, of genocide, zero. You have John Spencer, the number one expert in the world on warfare, saying the IDF has fought that war with more control than he never ever read about or ever knew about. And now this, they're raping dogs. Yeah. The New York Times. Disgusting. I'll be right back.
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0: Folks, history is unfolding right before our eyes. 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
20: 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But listen anyway. They know they're probably wrong. Mark Levin is on the radio.

0: You know, it's a pleasure to have on the program Ed Gowrine, who is running against Tom Massey, who's all but lost his mind as far as I'm concerned. How are you, sir?
1: Well, greetings from the farm. I'd be better if we've had 5 good days to get this hay in, but glad to be on the show. Hello to the listeners, and thank you for having me.

0: having me.
1: Well, it's a pleasure. Now, tell the country a little bit about you.
0: Well, thank you for that. Well, my family's been farming in Kentucky for over 100 years. I'm a fifth-generation farmer. Grew up on the largest dairy farm in the state of Kentucky. And, Mark, I'll tell you something. Anybody knows anything about dairy farming, it's half prison sentence. And we're also, in other words, you're not going anywhere but the barn, as they call it. And then the other aspect of that is we're legendary with being frugal. Dairy farmers are. We're legendary. All that to say, in 1983, when President Reagan was rebuilding our nation, and I think the great one will recall the broad contours that very interestingly match the ones now, came out of the failed presidency of a Democrat. We were dealing with Iran. They mined the Gulf. They hit a Navy ship with a mine. They were harassing the tankers. They tried to close the straits, and President Reagan got after him. Then he got after that guy Gaddafi there in Libya, had sent some folks up to bomb some of the bars and discos there to kill our soldiers, dealt with urgent fury as in Grenada to those communist guerrillas that took over the island and took some of those U.S. medical students prisoner, and he was neck deep down in Central and South America where the Soviets were already there, arming and fueling the guerrilla groups to basically overthrow those various nations, and they had already started in the narco-trafficking line of work. I took a look at that. Now, Mark, I want to tell you, there was no book or movies about SEALs in 1983, was there? I'm 26 years old, Mark. I want the listeners to understand that. I wasn't 19 from high school. I already had an undergrad and a master's degree in agriculture. We were one of the largest family farms in the entire state. And, Mark, the voice said, somebody's got to do something. It just will be you. And I joined at 26 years old, entered in by the Navy SEAL Officer Program, Officer Candidate School. I went on to serve at several different SEAL teams. That's like a battalion as an officer, a leadership position every time. Twice at SEAL Team 6. Can't talk much about that. But it was an honor to lead those great Americans. And all that to say, got back to the farm. And my family got me back in farming. But I continued to be a senior advisor for what we would call, let's just call them security activities and special operations, i.e. the black world. And I'll put a bow on it with this. Then it might be a scene setter as we go forward. For those of us that live in that world, and you have as well, there's three categories. You got the spectrum of peace. You have a spectrum of war. There's a spectrum in the middle where you're always at war. It just manifests itself in some very interesting activities and operations. Of course, we can't talk about that because that's TSSCI, SAP information. That's the world I lived in for the most of my career. So thank you for having me on. Oh, I got to add this. I'm a father and a grandfather. So that's the yardstick of my life. Thank you, Mark. Thank you for letting me introduce myself to the listeners here.
1: Well, that is fantastic. Now, tell us about this race and tell us about what you're running on and what your opponent is doing.
0: Well, I'll tell you about the race. Now, remember when I joined in 1983, it was simply inspired by President Reagan, duty, honor, country, faith, family, freedom. When I met with the president at his request, and no one told me why, on 17 October, he laid a case out for me, and basically he said this. Can I share it with you, Mark, and the listeners?
1: Sure. Yeah.
0: About 35 minutes into the conversation, after we talked about everything under the sun, from farming to family and so forth, I said, Mr. President, on the farm, my family and I are real tickled. That's what we say in Kentucky when we like something. We're real tickled you moved that portrait of President Reagan over there over your left shoulder. Mark, the conversation changed there like the flick of a switch. He looked me dead in the eye. He goes, Ed, I don't have two consecutive terms like President Reagan to enact the agenda I was overwhelmingly elected to enact. Every year counts. Every month counts. Every week counts. Every day counts. Ed, every vote in the Senate and House count. And he paused. He said, Ed, you need to serve again. Your district needs you, your party needs you, and your nation needs you. And then, having said all that, I went home, thought about it, and prayed on it, and I declared a few days later, the 21st of October, that I'm in this race for our nation for the same reason I joined in 1983, duty, honor, country, faith, family, freedom. Mark, you and Victor David Hansen have broken this down at the PhD level. If we do not take advantage of this narrow window of opportunity we have right now, history will punish us. And they usually do that through our kids and our grandkids and thereafter. And now I can, and so all that to say, I stand for what the president has brought forward, and he is playing. He's not playing three-dimensional chess. He's playing nine-dimensional chess with what's he doing to reshape the entire world. And similar to Reagan, and I'd see if you'd agree, the centerpiece is economic power to sustain peace and prosperity. Military is just one of the many tools. Do I have that right?
1: I think you do. Now, how's the race going there?
0: Well, I'll tell you what, I can't speak to any classified operations I may or may not have ever been involved in, but it's like I'm back at SEAL Team 6 and I'm on a hostage rescue, and they're glad I'm here to get them out. Mm-hmm. You know, they characterize him as misrepresentative Massey. And he's gotten away with that for years because, as you know, he gets top cover from the mainstream media. Mm-hmm. But he is being illuminated now with what he really is. He's an arsonist to the Republican conservatives. And at best, you'd call him, back in the legal world, I think you'd call him a co-conspirator with the radical Democrats. Go ahead.
1: He is. And not only that, he's a radical libertarian, and radical libertarians are like anarchists, and the left is coming in and supporting him. The Islamists are supporting him. The Marxists are supporting him. Democrat representatives are supporting him. None of them are supporting you. Just red-blooded Americans are supporting you.
0: To put a bow on that, he's once again got an all-time low. He got endorsed by the New York Times in Kentucky. That's a pretty low bar. And then you got Ro Khanna giving him an endorsement, but that's just adding on Joy Behar and that crazy Crockett lady. And I'll tell you, Mark, I've challenged a few of these newspapers. I said, you want to pull a surprise, your name is waiting for you. Just look where he's getting his money. The same people, the whole George Soros constellation of people that hate our nation and want to basically dismantle it right before our very eyes. I mean, he's shameless about it. Look at some of the pictures out there with the pro-Hamas, we hate you, America and Israel crowd out there. And these folks out here, there's no anti-Semitism in these 21 counties. In fact, down here at my church Annunciation, I'm Catholic. Shoot, they periodically have trips over to Israel. It's a big deal to go over there. And all that to say, I'll give you another example. He voted against the SAVE Act. He was the only Republican to try to block it from coming to the floor. And when people find that out, it is stunning because, again, he's had the mainstream media, and he still does, give him top cover. And all that to say, they deserve better, and I'm going to give it to them, Mark.
1: All right, don't leave yet. I want to hold you over, and I want to do another segment with you because I want to talk about the voting that's starting and all the rest of it. That's a good man there you're listening to, folks, Ed Gowron. And you heard he was special forces and so forth. Farmer, down to earth, MAGA, Trump supporter, Reagan guy. All the check boxes. We'll be right back. When we talk about Israel, we're not just talking about a place. We're talking about a people connected to a promise. A promise made by God, one he has never broken, and one that continues even today. Because God's character doesn't change. What he begins, he sustains. What he promises, he fulfills. Right now in Israel, families run to shelters as sirens sound. This isn't just a crisis, it's a call to respond. For Christians, caring for the Jewish people isn't rooted in politics. It's rooted in trust in God who keeps his word. So we don't stay distant. 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
3: Brief. Feds say an Iraqi national arrested in Turkey has been extradited to the U.S. to face charges of planning terror attacks in this country and elsewhere. CBS's Anna Schechter.
4: He's facing multiple counts of material support to a foreign terror organization and plan to bomb a public space.
3: One firefighter is dead and at least 10 other people injured in an explosion and fire at a lumber mill in Searsmont, Maine. WABI-TV's Brian Sullivan.
5: That this was a chaotic scene when the fire marshal's office arrived with multiple departments. They could not even begin to list the amount of departments that were called here trying to deal with this blaze.
3: A mistrial has been declared.

0: in disgraced movie mogul Harvey Weinstein's Manhattan rape retrial. Loyola Law School's Lori Levinson.
1: Evidently, the jurors are not convinced, at least at this trial or the one last time, that her case should lead in a conviction.
0: CBS News Brief, I'm Jan.
2: Now the latest from the 98.5 FM and AM 560 WGAN News Center. A firefighter has died and many were injured in a massive fire caused by a possible explosion in Sears Mount. The blaze started around 10 this morning at Robbins Lumber on Main Street, with many fire departments and agencies from surrounding towns called in to help. Here's Catherine Robbins-Hosted, a co-owner and VP of the mill.
3: The most important thing I'm so thankful for are accounted for. Buildings can be replaced, employees cannot. And the fire department has done a tremendous job, and I thank them for everything that they have done.
2: Unfortunately, found in the rubble a firefighter and was pronounced dead at the scene. The Maine Medical Center in Portland said they've had 10 patients transfer from other hospitals to its emergency department that were injured in the incident. A pickup truck crashed into a barn in Canton this morning. Police say the driver, 26-year-old Ethan Booty of Rumford, was driving down Turner Street when she became distracted and went across a yard into the front part of the barn. Booty was not hurt, but her passenger was taken to a nearby hospital with minor injuries. Police say Booty has charges pending for distracting driving. And in happier news, two people are now millionaires after splitting a recent $4 million jackpot.
4: The Maine State Lottery says the winners bought their Mega Bucks tickets at a Circle K in Bethel and a Big Apple in Gray. Maine Lottery says one of the winners stopped at a store just to get some change and bought a lottery ticket while they were there and is now celebrating the winnings. Another player happened to have the same sequence of numbers, so both are splitting the $4 million jackpot. Jason Taylor, News Radio, WGAN.
2: Now here's Andy Robb with your latest AccuWeather forecast.
5: Mainly clear for tonight, low 45, mostly sunny for Saturday, high 72. Tomorrow night, cloudy, a shower in spots, late low 57. For Sunday, mostly sunny and breezy with a high 78.
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1: We're here with Ed Gowrine, who is quite a gentleman here. He's running in the Republican primary against Thomas Massie. So, Ed, this primary is what, Tuesday?
2: It is. Early voting's already started. Mark, it sure has. Off to the races.
1: Off to the races. Well, I'll endorse you if it doesn't hurt you. More than happy to endorse you. You sound like a great guy.
2: Yes, sir. Well, I'm a what you see is what you get. I speak fluent Kentuckian, which means common sense, which he can't spell that word. Can I go back to something we talked in the early segment about just for a minute? What I want you and the listeners to know, when I joined in 1983, and bear with me, this might be might make perfect sense, but I'm a country boy. I didn't join to be a Navy SEAL. I joined to make a difference. And when I looked at everything in the U.S. military, my calculus was, and I'd never met a SEAL, and there's no book or movie, was there, Mark? There's no book or movie. Nobody heard of him. I said, if one guy from a farm in Kentucky was going to make a difference, how could I do that? And I heard about these guys that operate in the shadows, had the high standards of performance for our great nation, and they were legendary. They were called men with green faces from Vietnam, and they were legendary at the landing of the beaches at Normandy in D-Day. I said, that's what Ed Gowron's going to do. I'm an Army Ranger as well. That's not typically the case, Mark, but I'm proud also to be an Army Ranger. They've got a great legacy going back to decades to include, as President Reagan noted, the boys of Point du Hoc. I'm sure you know this story. I'm proud to be a Ranger. So to come to what we're dealing with right now, I'm on a mission, and I am on a mission to serve the people of these 21 counties here in Kentucky Congressional District 4. And I've heard him called, well, one of them is Term Limits Tom, you know, for somebody who went to MIT struggling with math, because he said, well, I'm going to do two, maybe three terms. He's asking for eight. He's a career politician. So he's also a coastal elite. Can I give you and the listeners an example of how arrogant he is?
1: Yeah.
2: And think of this. He has a commercial running here in the Commonwealth of Kentucky. He has the nerve to run a commercial. And it says this. When I visit Kentucky, and it runs for 60 seconds, and he even has the text on the screen, when I visit Kentucky, like we're a tourist spot for him, because he is a coastal elite. Mm-hmm. He's the MVP of the squad. He is not one of us.
1: Mm-hmm.
2: And Mark, I'll just give you one more data point for the listeners. President Trump won this district by north of 83% in the 2024 primary.
1: Wow.
2: We knew what we were voting for, and we wanted it. He has the nerve to say, well, I work for the people. I answer them. Well, evidently not. They'd be giving him his pink slip. And on the 19th, they have that opportunity because I'm going to give them better, and they deserve it. So, Mark, I hope that makes sense. Thank you for letting me share
1: it. It does,
2: that.
1: And he votes against Trump endlessly, constantly. So the people in your district, they vote for Trump, and if they vote for this guy, you know, he neutralizes Trump's agenda.
2: And the stakes are going to get nothing but higher. I mean, they are openly communist, wealth redistribution, mm-hmm. pack the Supreme Court, and then, Mark, you and I both know, the number is 2030. If they have the illegal immigrants still here, when we get there and cross that threshold, they count in the census, and then the fix is in, is it not?
1: Yeah, no, oh,
2: the
1: I
2: redistribution
1: think so.
2: Of congressional seats and resources, and they know that. He gives aid and comfort to our adversaries in the political world. It is shameful. Mm-hmm. And when that's exposed to the folks, and thank you for letting me do that here tonight, for not only the folks in the 21 counties here in Kentucky Congressional District 4, for everybody in the Commonwealth, and folks that are like-minded across the nation and the world like us. So support Ed Gowrine for Congress, edgowrine.com. I can't thank you enough.
1: Mr. Producer, let's get that up on our site. America, anybody who wants to help, and I hope there's many of you, he can use the money. And those of you who live in his district or in the state, I'm sure he can use your help. And so it's, what is the site again?
2: EdGowrine.com. And what I'm up against is, as you might guess, Mark, you understand this in the world you lived in, Beijing, Moscow, Pyongyang, mm-hmm. and Tehran does not want Ed Gowrine up in that mezzanine. with those lapel pins of those bronze stars, the Navy SEAL Trident, and that Ranger tab, talking common sense to the American people. Never mind what that question is that journalist asked me. I have a message for the American people, and I speak fluent Kentuckian, which means common sense. He can't do that. He can't. He's not one of us. So, and one last thing, I can't take credit for the promotions and the various four bronze stars I got. I have to give credit to those I served with. The more rewards I received, Mark, the more humble I became, because I realized how much we asked for these folks, the treasure of our nation.
1: Mm-hmm. You're terrific. Wish I could vote for you, quite frankly. I want to wish you all the best of luck, Ed. All the best of luck. You need anything from us, you let us know. That's Ed Gowrine. He is running in the 4th Congressional District in Kentucky. He's running against Thomas Massie, who's become a career politician, and he votes with the hard left and the Democrats. And when you're talking about a handful of seats, you can't have that. And they want to impeach the president and all the rest of it. Now you got to get a real hero in there, a real patriot in there, and that's you, sir. And we wish you all the best. We really do.
2: Statesmanship is a tight-fitting jacket he cannot wear. United we stand, divided we fall. The terms we and us are not in his vocabulary. He's an I-me guy. Thank you so much, Mark. Thank you for the listeners.
1: All right, you take care of yourself, and God bless you, and good luck, man. Good luck. You know, folks, if you live in his district, you live in Kentucky, you got to get out and vote. Early voting has already started. Tuesday is the in-person voting, and then that's it. And this is a big race. So we're going to call for Levin Surge. Levin Surge we don't often use. And I want to encourage everybody listening to this show right now to get to that site and to give this man a hand. What is it again, Mr. Producer? Yeah. EdGowrine.com. Ed. Yeah, G-A-L. Okay, let me. G-A-L-R-I-N-E. I messed it up. G-A-L-L-R-E-I-N-O. It's right in front of me. Ed, G-A-L-L-R-E-I-N. Again, G-A-L-L-R-E-I-N.com. Let's help this man out. He's fought for us. And that would be a big, big victory for us, too, to get a real patriot in there who's reliable and supportive of the president. You know, the fact that Marjorie Traitor Greene, who now is loved by The View, loved by the left, is supporting Massey. The Tucker Carlson is supporting Massey. That Ro Khanna, a.k.a. Conman, is supporting Massey. That he was endorsed by the New York Times. I mean, come on, folks. In Kentucky, Massey is, he's outlived his usefulness. Let me put it to you that way. There was a time I liked the guy. Now he's gone absolute crackpot. And you got a great candidate running against him, an absolute great candidate, Ed Gowrine. Again, his site to help him out, and please do. This is Levin Surge, Ed Gowrine. It's Ed, you can spell, of course, GALLREIN.com. Let's help this man out. I think he'd be a fabulous congressman. When we talk about Israel, we're not just talking about a place. We're talking about the Holy Land. We're talking about a people connected to a promise. A promise made by God. One he has never broken and one that continues even today. Because God's character doesn't change. What he begins, he sustains. What he promises, he fulfills. And that matters a lot, and it matters today. And right now in Israel, families run to shelters as sirens sound, and this isn't just a crisis, it's a call to respond. Yeah. For Christians, caring for the Jewish people, well, it's not rooted in politics. It's rooted in trust in the God who keeps his word. So we don't stay distant, we step in with prayer, with practical help. The International Fellowship of Christians and Jews is on the ground where Christians and Jews stand shoulder to shoulder, bringing food, caring for the vulnerable, reminding people they're not alone, right there on the ground. 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They're fantastic. I'll be right back.
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0: Yeah, we love our gold sponsor. They are so fantastic. Two facts, one conclusion. Fact one, the U.S. Treasury recently reported the government has $6 trillion in assets and $47 trillion in liabilities, and that's on the book. Off the books, $300 trillion in unfunded liabilities. You know when that's going to be paid off? Never. It's going to be dumped into your kid's lap, your grandkid's lap, maybe the generation after that, but it's going to be a disaster. So by definition, that's called insolvency. And since 2021, gold prices have tracked U.S. debt almost perfectly. Now, what does that mean? The trajectory of debt is up. The trajectory of the value of gold is up, too. And same with silver. Fact two, in 2025, global gold demand crossed 5,000 tons for the first time in history. That's a lot of demand. But investment demand jumped 84%. Okay? Investment demand jumped 84%. Mine production rose 1%. Say what? 1%. 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
1: Hello.

0: America.
1: Look who's here, everybody.
0: Shabbat Shalom.
1: Good Yantif.
0: That too.
1: My beautiful, brilliant wife. She's leaving me for 2 weeks. Am I not supposed to say that?
0: You're not, because all the beautiful women will come knocking.
1: Oh, okay. Well, they won't know where to come. You're going with your mother and our daughter.
0: Yes.
1: I'm not going to say where. A wonderful trip overseas.
0: Yes.
1: I will be watching three dogs.
0: Bless your heart.
1: And I love them.
0: And this is a celebration of three generations.
1: That's right. Your mother, you, and Jenna.
0: Correct.
1: Okay, so three generations. It's wonderful. I'm just glad you're doing it. It'll make you very happy.
0: And nothing's more important than America and family and faith. And that is America first all the way, baby.
1: Yes, it is. All right, sweetheart. Give me a kiss. All right, there they are. What is this here? Okay. Ooh, okay, I see. All right, where were we, Mr. Producer? What was I doing? Nothing, I guess. Yeah, I had to say goodbye because they're going to leave in like an hour when I'm on radio still. You know? Oi, oi, oi. All right, hold on, folks. I've got some more here that I want to talk to you about. All right, Kamala Harris. Now, I'm going to address this on Fox on Sunday, big time. By the way, I haven't even mentioned this. Don't forget, Life, Liberty, and Levin this weekend, two fantastic brand-new shows, 8 p.m. Eastern Time. Saturday, 8 p.m. Eastern Time. Sunday, please set your DVRs. Set your DVRs. It's worth it, just in case you go, whoops, I forgot, or I'm busy, or whatever. Because we love having you. We really do. I know there's a lot of sports out there, a lot of stuff going on. But I do these programs for you. I really do. And I want you to check them out. So tomorrow night, 8 p.m. Eastern. Sunday night, 8 p.m. Eastern. Now, you know I do my show differently than everybody else. On any other network. I have two guests maximum each show. Four guests the entire weekend. So I'm very careful about who I invite on. And the first part of the program, of course, I spend 20 minutes having done my research and thinking processes and applying principles and history and philosophy to current events for you. And then we go to our great guests. So it's a different kind of format. I think it's a format you like. And I hope you're enjoying it. Who knows how much longer it'll go on? I don't know. But I'd love to have you there tomorrow night, 8 p.m. Eastern, and Sunday night, 8 p.m. Eastern. Just set your DVR on Fox for that time. It'll be great. We'd love to have you. Now, one of the things I'm going to address is this assault on the Constitution, every aspect of it now, as verbalized by Hakeem Jeffries and Cory Booker and so many others, and now Kamala Harris. And as National Review points out, Dan McLaughlin, Kamala Harris dials up the Democrats' radical assault on the rules of American democracy. Now, you guys know what I call this. I call it, what? Authoritarian democracy. Authoritarian democracy. The radicalism, the mounting radicalism of the left and their plans to bulldoze central props of our constitutional order, writes McLaughlin, such as packing the Supreme Court, abolishing the Electoral College and the Senate filibuster, adding new states, including unconstitutionally Washington, D.C. Okay. In order to tilt the national government in their direction, there's a grave risk that their desperation on the eve of the 2030 census could lead them down this road if they have the White House and both houses of Congress in 2029. They're already talking themselves into this, as well as state-level radicalism, that is, interfering with the state courts, interfering with the state legislatures. This is very, very dangerous, what these people have in mind. Very dangerous. So we're not talking about sort of policy differences or taxes or this program or that program. They have announced, and they keep reinforcing these points, that they are going to dismantle our constitutional system. Not because there's something wrong with it, but because they don't like the results, you, the voters. They don't like the results of an independent judiciary. So they're going to make sure the judiciary is not independent anymore. They're going to change the electoral process. So the big cities and the big blue states are going to have control. They have all kinds of things in mind here, America, and I want to address this heavily. I have here, but I'm going to really hammer it this week on Life, Liberty, and Live In. Check it out. I'll be right back.
2: 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T.C. 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
11: I'm Jennifer Kuiper. An explosion and fire ripped through a lumber mill in Searsmont, Maine, killing one firefighter and injuring at least 10 other people, according to officials who spoke to WABI-TV. CBS's Usher Qureshi has more.
12: The explosion ripped through Robbins Lumber in Searsmont, a small mid-coast Maine community, just after 10 o'clock this morning.
13: There's been a huge explosion. The silo just exploded. Multiple firefighters injured and burning.
12: The blast sent a smoke plume so massive, meteorologists tracked it reaching 9,000 feet into the sky, visible for miles.
11: An Iraqi national has been charged in the United States with conspiring to provide support to terrorists here and in Europe. He is being held initially without bond, and according to CBS's Anna Schechter.
14: So this is very real. This is not just somebody messing around with buddies in Telegram. This is a very, very real, very serious plot. In fact, according to this indictment, he wanted to carry out attacks in Los Angeles and New York, targeting a prominent synagogue, my sources tell me, in Manhattan.
11: President Trump is back in the U.S. and told reporters while flying back from China on Air Force One that he and his Chinese counterpart spoke about Iran, Taiwan, and trade. Trump was asked about whether President Xi Jinping is a dictator.
15: I don't think about it. He's the ruler. He's the president of China. I don't think about it. I simply would have had to deal with what you have.
11: Another deadly virus outbreak, this time in Africa, where the top health agency has declared an Ebola outbreak in the Democratic Republic of Congo. At least 250 suspected cases and 65 deaths have been reported. More from CBS News medical correspondent Dr. Celine Gounder.
16: It's on the border with South Sudan and Uganda. You're dealing with gold miners, migrant workers, ADF militants in the area, which makes it harder for healthcare workers to do the contact tracing and the testing. So there are a lot of factors here that make this a pretty high-risk situation.
11: An Atlanta neighborhood is complaining about a Waymo invasion. CBS's Michael Wallace.
17: Each day, dozens of the autonomous cars circle the cul-de-sac at the end of Battleview Drive. The cars are empty and are not picking anyone up.
18: Yesterday morning, we had 50 cars that came through between 6 and 7.
17: This neighbor says when they put one of those kid-shaped neon green